0: into the likelihood of more surprise encounters. Trailgoers are urged to be aware of their surroundings and give wildlife the space they need. You should also carry bear spray, make noise while traveling, and hike in groups. A distance error in last month's Edmonton Marathon has forced 13 runners to miss out on qualifying for the Boston Marathon. As Catherine Ludwig reports, one runner is now having to run another marathon in the hopes of gaining a spot in his dream race.
1: On August 16th, around 10,000 people participated in the Edmonton Marathon. But just days later, they learned that the distance was wrong, being nearly 675 meters too long. The error raised concerns for people's run times who are trying to qualify for the Boston Marathon. On Wednesday, a statement was posted to the Edmonton Marathon website stating the Boston Athletic Association has agreed to accept all times for the longer course of all non-adjusted times. This means that 92 participants reached a Boston qualifying time. The non-adjusted times have affected 13 participants. The statement created confusion for Mark Smith. He ran the Edmonton Marathon. Despite the distance error, he still qualifies to apply for the Boston Marathon, but because of the error and a time buffer that Boston requires for acceptance, he says he knows he won't be approved to participate. To make up for it, he's heading to Regina next week to run in the Queen City Marathon to improve his time and be accepted into Boston.
2: I would prefer not to do it. I actually have another one in October that I had scheduled, so this adding this one in between, 3 weeks apart, is not ideal, but Boston's important for me to run, so I'll do what I can to get in.
1: The statement put out by Edmonton Marathon also says it's working with Athletics Canada to determine where the measuring went wrong and how it was certified. Global News did reach out to Edmonton Marathon for clarification on the 13 runners who were impacted, but did not get a response in time for deadline. Smith says he hopes the organizations can provide a clear explanation and some type of compensation for the runners. Catherine Ludwig, Global News.
0: Well, certainly a cool start to the long weekend, a cloudy start.
3: And rainy.
0: And
3: too.
0: Rainy.
3: So, yes, rain in the morning. It's been cloudy all day, and we've dropped a lot of degrees from yesterday. And as you can see by our camera, overlooking downtown from Nate, it's continuing cloudy, but dry, at least not rainy for now. There is more rain expected in the future. But for the time being, you know, enjoy the not rainy conditions. Quite a difference from yesterday. Yeah, 13 degrees so far is what we've seen today. Normally, we're a little better at 18 last year, right around normal. And the record, 31 set back in 1967. The sun setting 8:14 p.m. The sun rising at 6:50. So, of course, days getting shorter. And days are going to be cloudier tomorrow. We're going to see some more rain. But if anything, tomorrow afternoon, we've got some rain on the way. High of 18. So we'll do a little better. We'll get a little sunshine. But, yeah, mainly cloudy for Sunday for your holiday Monday. Much the same, although a little more sunshine, perhaps, for Labor Day. 18 tomorrow with rain. Monday, yes, 17 degrees for Labor Day and some afternoon showers, periods of rain. Not a lot, but still just kind of gloomy. But Tuesday, things turn around. We're looking at sunshine to begin your short week and back to some nice temperatures there. Can you see it? There it is, a bear. It looks pretty camouflaged. You can see how they can get around sneakily, too. And thank you to Barbara for taking this shot out for a walk in the woods, happened to catch a bear, hopefully from a safe distance. Snap this awesome photo, send it in to us. Thank you so much, Barbara, for sending in that picture. The bear just hanging out in its home, doing its thing. If you've got an awesome photo, please send it in to us. Email edmontonphotos@globalnews.ca.
0: Just ahead, the Elks are getting back into the groove of things following their bye week. How the team is feeling heading into the Labor Day Classic.
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0: The Edmonton Elks took to the field at Commonwealth for a practice leading up to their Labor Day matchup in Calgary against the Stampeders. The Elks are coming back from quite the break. Their last matchup was against the Blue Bombers on August 21st, where they won 22-19. Despite the time away from the field, the team is feeling the hype and is ready to take on the Stamps for Monday's game.
10: It's good for these guys to get a sense of that rivalry. Like, you know, there's different rivalries across the CFL. Like, this used to be the rivalry. Like, nothing else was close. And I think that Winnipeg-Saskatchewan game is now taking on some, you know, got some teeth to it as far as rivalry as well. But this one used to be very, very bitter, and it's, you know, hopefully we get back to that.
0: The Labor Day Classic is on Monday in Calgary with kickoff at 4 p.m., with the rematch taking place on the 12th at Commonwealth.
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3: Well, yesterday we saw 20 degrees, and today, not so much. 12, 13 degrees, 11 for Stony Plain. Wet start, cool day, cloudy. It's kind of around much of the province it's been like that. We've got mid to low teen temperatures, 16 Grand Prairie, Fort McMurray high level also got to 16 degrees, 17 for Jasper, 9 degrees for Banff, and snow in the higher elevations. Yes, it's getting to be that time of year when it's cooler like that, we see snow. Tomorrow, some warmer temperatures, but rain still on the way from Edmonton down through to Lethbridge. Rain on the way, could see another 20 millimeters, especially in southern Alberta. Temperatures tomorrow again in the mid-teens, could get to the 20s Grand Prairie, also for Jasper, but otherwise kind of, you know, high teen temperatures. So we're looking at mainly cloudy tonight. The showers down in the south, they've been sort of dealing with them all day in Calgary, southern Alberta. Tomorrow, they're going to see some more overnight, some rain hitting southern Alberta. Will be, again, mainly cloudy, mix of sun and cloud. We could see some periods of rain Sunday afternoon. Monday again, more rain. You see that down south? A lot of rain on the way for southern Alberta. And again, maybe Monday afternoon we'll see some showers, but otherwise, not a lot of rain on the way. We're getting some periods of rain, but not a lot. The winds blowing from the east to the north there, and then halfway down the province, east to the south there. Not very windy tomorrow. 11 kilometer winds, gusts to Fort McMurray, Lloydminster, could get into the upper 20 kilometer per hour range. So again, not a lot of rainfall for us, around 3 millimeters, more to the south, 9 millimeters for Red Deer, and again, in Lethbridge and area, some places could see up to 20 millimeters of rain in southern Alberta. We will see some rain tomorrow into Monday, mainly cloudy, periods of rain, not a lot, but some rain for Labor Day also, then back to the sunshine for Tuesday, and then Megan, take a look at this. By Friday, it could be time to turn the furnace on. Furnace Friday could be on the way.
0: Thanks, Russ.
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19: The new study is drawing attention to one big benefit that, until now, has not been explored enough, according to experts.
20: The main takeaway from the study is that investing in public transit really offers a better returns on the Quebec economy as a whole.
19: The latest research, produced by the Metropolitan Community of Montreal in partnership with Montreal's Board of Trade, shows that owning and operating private vehicles create a number of economic disadvantages.
20: We tried to look at public transit not only through the lens of mobility, but through the lens of economic growth as a whole.
19: Analysts highlight a number of factors, namely that cars are the second highest expenditure for households, that they create congestion, which in turn leads to economic losses on many levels, and that they are responsible for more economic leakage compared to public transportation, all of which bolsters the argument in favor of mass transportation, say researchers.
20: It improves productivity, it supports businesses, it increases household purchasing power.
19: According to the report, in 2024, Montrealers spent $24 million on their own vehicles. In 2023, traffic congestion caused $6 billion in losses due to delays. Also, overall economic losses with cars was more than four times higher compared to public transportation vehicles.
20: Because it relies a lot on importation.
19: Importation of cars, parts, and fuel. Quebec's locally built mass transit systems create more jobs and economic independence. Other transit experts point to still more economic advantages.
21: How decreasing the amount of cars on our roads is correlated and associated with decreasing the number of fatalities due to traffic accidents.
19: Elected municipal officials have been urging their provincial counterparts to make public transit funding an election priority.
22: By 2030, we talk about $7 billion in infrastructure deficit in order to maintain the offer that we have with the STM.
19: Authors of the recent study and many others are holding their breath, waiting to see which party will make the necessary commitments to get behind public transit. Phil Carpenter, Global News, Montreal.
0: The United Nations General Assembly has overwhelmingly approved a resolution promoting the use of what is known as the Equal Earth Map.
23: The word begins with a fair map. It's clear.
0: The West African country Togo led the initiative, arguing the existing map exaggerates the size of regions near the North and South Pole, while making Africa appear far smaller than its actual size. For instance, it makes Greenland appear roughly the same size as Africa, though Africa is about 14 times larger. The measure passed 164-1, with six abstentions in the United States casting the sole opposing vote. The non-binding resolution does not affect the current map's continued use for navigation. New reports out this week looking at the consequences of a warming planet have painted a sobering picture. Here in Canada, it could mean more wildfires and the loss of glaciers. As Eric Sorensen explains, experts say action needs to be taken now if we want to limit the changes to our climate.
1: In the span of 3 days, a succession of research produced a stark outlook for the world's climate. A UN report said the goal of the 2015 Paris Agreement to limit global warming to no more than 1.5 degrees above pre-industrial levels, that goal is shot. We won't make it. A day later, the World Meteorological Organization predicted the El Nino currents are on track to be the strongest ever, threatening unprecedented heat waves and other weather disasters. And by week's end, the Canadian government issued a report that paints a sobering long-term outlook that Canada will see a 50% increase in wildfires by 2075, and Western Canada could see the loss of 75% of glaciers by 2100.
2: We see clear evidence of warming, of increases in precipitation. So these are changes that are having impacts now, but we expect to intensify in the future.
5: It's a call to action.
1: Julia Levin says the report shows that Canada is especially at risk from climate change.
5: We're particularly vulnerable to these impacts. The report says that it's the continued production and burning of fossil fuels that is causing these climate disasters.
1: This week, the UN declared that the planet will exceed a 1.5 degree increase in, quote, the next few years, and will hit 1.8 degrees by 2050, and that's a best case scenario. Now, Environment and Climate Change Canada is looking further out to 2100, forecasting a rise to 3.5 degrees or higher, and that the warming impact is effectively irreversible in the decades ahead. And the entire country will be affected in profound ways, from melting ice in the high Arctic to thawing permafrost across the Northern Territories to more wildfires through our vast boreal forest. Canada's north will get hit the hardest. Parts of Nunavut could see temperatures rise 10 degrees or more by the end of the century. Critics say Prime Minister Carney is emphasizing pipelines and backsliding on climate policy.
5: It's also necessary that our governments that are elected to show leadership help Canadians see how the climate crisis is an affordability issue, is a sovereignty issue, a security issue.
1: The researchers for Environment and Climate Change Canada acknowledge the science is undeniable.
2: If we want to limit these climate changes that we're seeing already and that we expect to intensify in the future, then we need to reduce emissions.
1: Canadians and the government may be focused on the trade war with the Trump administration and on separatist politics in this country, but environmentalists say action on the climate crisis cannot and should not wait. Eric Sorensen, Global News, Toronto.
3: We continue to see the heat in the middle of the country, that warm air coming up from the south, the upper 20s for southern Manitoba, as well as Regina. Not so much as far as heat goes for Alberta today. Vancouver, pretty nice day on the west coast, 20 degrees, sunshine. A lot of heat still somewhat remaining in Ontario, mid-20s. They're still drying up and cleaning up after that major storm on Thursday in the GTA. The east coast, pretty normal temperatures, but they're going to see a lot of rain on the east coast tomorrow. 16, 17 degrees, but again, very wet. Into the 20s for southern Ontario and Quebec, but still pretty dry. A little cooler for southern Manitoba and Saskatchewan, as they are expecting some rain and thunder showers, thunderstorms on the way. Cooler tomorrow, plus wet for much of southern Alberta, and again, very warm for the west coast. As far as alerts go, we just have that air quality warning up in the Northwest Territories in the west, and there is rainfall warnings for the east coast, northeastern Nova Scotia, that is. A lot of rain on the way. They could see up to 25 millimeters of rain. Thanks to this low pressure system here swirling around for at least a couple of days, bringing again a lot of rain, up to 25 millimeters for the east coast. We do have some rain, some thunderstorms on the way for the southern and southeastern prairies. Rain on the way for us, mainly southern Alberta tomorrow, and it should be pretty clear, pretty warm start to the week, as well as, pardon me, the long weekend on Monday for the west coast tomorrow.
1: Thank you.
6: Sky Tracker weather is brought to you in part by Joseph A. Nagy Injury Law. Accidents and injuries happen. They get resolved here.
0: The UK government is condemning anti-immigrant protesters who blocked a busy ferry port on Saturday. Masked protesters clogged traffic and disrupted travelers and vehicles heading to France. The ruling Labour Party government said the right to peacefully protest is fundamental to democracy, but condemned the disruption. The town of Dover has been the site of previous anti-immigrant protests focused on migrants crossing the channel from France in small boats.
7: Canada? Really?
0: As the U.S. threatens to escalate the trade war with Canada, what new polling shows what Americans think about the tariffs and the renaming of Lake Ontario.
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0: Most Americans don't seem to want a trade war with Canada. New polling shows the tariffs are unpopular in the United States, and they're not rushing to call Lake Ontario Lake America either. Taria Isri reports from Washington on how Americans see the clash with Canada.
1: It takes a lot to shock American Tim Milligan these days, but the U.S. trade war with a close ally has managed to.
2: Canada? Really?
1: The tariffs are among his many complaints with the Trump administration. Some we can show you, others we can't.
2: Americans don't understand why we're doing it.
1: The Air Force veteran lives just outside Baltimore and says he is fed up with the U.S. president.
2: I think a majority of Americans thinks the tariffs are stupid. It's going to just make things more expensive.
1: A recent Ipsos Reuters poll found a majority of Americans are against the tariffs on Canada, with 57% opposing.
3: Canada doesn't deserve that at all.
1: But when Donald Trump says this,
4: Canada's been ripping off the United States for many, many years.
1: There are those who believe him and say that tariffs will bring back U.S. manufacturing jobs.
5: It funds all our, countries. So, I mean, it's just kind of both sides to it.
1: Around 20% of Americans polled say where they stood on the tariffs. Around the same number hadn't even heard of them. A sign that the trade war with Canada is competing for attention with all the other political turmoil in the U.S. And then there are all the renovations. But near the drained reflecting pool, it's another body of water on people's minds.
6: Will you call it Lake America?
7: No, it's Canada.
8: I'm from Rochester,
7: and we're the U.S. of A.
1: The polling found 63% of Americans disagree with renaming Lake Ontario, despite the name changes and the name calling.
2: Well, Trump is Trump.
1: Milligan believes the relationship will recover someday.
2: I say be patient. This isn't going to last forever.
1: Until then, he'll keep showing up and asking the same question.
2: Canada? Really?
1: Taria Isri, Global News, Washington.
0: Just days after facing backlash over a social media post seeming to mock Canadian cadets, U.S. Secretary of Defense Pete Hegseth is at it again, sharing a pride post from the Canadian Coast Guard. As Jillian Piper reports, hostility between our two countries doesn't seem to be thawing anytime soon.
9: Despite decades of military partnership, the U.S. Secretary of War is once again trying to taunt Canada.
10: It's profoundly unhelpful.
9: For a second time this week, Pete Hegseth taking a jab at Canadians. This time, taking aim at a picture of Coast Guard members celebrating Pride. That post comes just days after Hegseth wrote, "This is real," beside a Canadian flag, on a photo of a female cadet and instructor in British Columbia, widely seen as a dig at Canada and women in the program.
10: It behooves us not to get drawn into a little petty remarks.
9: Canada's Department of National Defense not taking the bait, writing, "Our focus remains on serving Canadians. We are proud of the professionalism, dedication, and contributions of all who serve Canada, as well as the families who support them every day." Asked about the latest taunt, the Prime Minister's office says his comment on Tuesday still stands.
11: Prime Minister, what do you make of U.S. Cabinet secretaries insulting the Canadian military?
12: It's beneath their office.
9: And it's not just Canadians who think that.
13: The idea that cruelty is the base.
9: Even American actor George Clooney has condemned Hegseth's trolling.
13: The Secretary of Defense just tweeted out a picture about women in the military in Canada, and you're going, what's wrong with you? I mean, where's the sense of decency in all of this?
9: It's far from the first time the Trump administration has taken jabs at Canada.
4: You hear a lot of people say, who's the toughest one to deal with? Is it China, sir? Is it China? Is it Vietnam? I said, no, actually, it's Canada.
9: But Mark Carney says until they bring down the temperature, trade talks will not resume.
12: When the Americans stop doing memes, stop throwing shade, stop trying to be tough, and start being serious about having those discussions, we can have those discussions.
9: With no de-escalation in sight, Ottawa is expected to turn up the heat, implementing counter tariffs on Tuesday.
7: The Canadian government is going to put 50% tariffs on a range of American wood products.
9: The U.S. is sure to be top of mind at the Prime Minister's cabinet retreat next week. But before that, four sources tell Global News that Mark Carney has scheduled meetings with every minister to give him a status report on their files. Jillian Piper, Global News, Ottawa.
0: Donald Trump is pushing once again to end the war in Ukraine, which is now in its fifth year.
4: Great negotiators. They've done a great job.
0: U.S. Envoy Steve Witkoff and Jared Kushner arrived in Moscow today to try to revive a stalled peace process. Witkoff and Kushner last visited Moscow back in January, but they've never been to Kyiv. But President Volodymyr Zelensky says he's expecting the envoy in the Ukrainian capital tomorrow. Russian President Vladimir Putin has ordered a 72-hour pause on strikes in Ukraine during the visit. The trip comes as both sides have been ramping up their aerial attacks, with Ukrainian officials reporting at least five deaths from Russian strikes on Saturday. The U.S. and Iran have again traded military fire as both sides continue to fight for control of the Strait of Hormuz. It marks the latest escalation since the fighting resumed following a month-long lull. Candace Cole has more.
8: Saturday, U.S. Central Command says it destroyed three Iranian oil tankers in retaliation for the IRGC launching ballistic missiles at two U.S. naval ships patrolling the Strait of Hormuz. CENTCOM says the U.S. aircraft carrier and guided missile destroyer successfully evaded Iran's unprovoked attacks with no harm to Americans on board. One of Iran's ships was destroyed off the coast of Karg Island, Iran's major oil export hub. The other two were struck near the Gulf of Oman. This latest exchange of missile strikes comes as U.S. President Donald Trump signals more possible military action to come.
4: We may hit pickaxe very soon.
8: Answering questions Friday, Trump suggested alternatives to the Strait of Hormuz may soon render the narrow passageway through which a fifth of the world's oil once flowed irrelevant.
4: Pipelines are being built right now. The road through Syria, which is fantastic, is being built and it's open, actually. Iran is going to end up, if they don't get smart, really smart, which I don't know if they can. I don't know if they're able to do that. But they're going to end up with a Hormuz Strait that's not very necessary anymore.
8: Trump's comments come even as the price of gas and diesel continue to rise to historic highs, forcing some companies to impose a fuel surcharge on customers to mitigate costs. CENTCOM says the three Iranian ships it destroyed are part of a shadow network that funds the IRGC and its proxies. CENTCOM Commander Admiral Brad Cooper warned that it will not hesitate to defend American forces, even if that means destroying Iran's, quote, limited and exposed oil fleet. Candace Cole, Global News, Washington.
14: You can chat about how your month's been going and just kind of vent out your frustrations with this disease.
0: It's a disease impacting more than 120,000 Canadians. Ahead, the upcoming fundraiser supporting the work that helps Albertans living with Parkinson's.
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0: Later this month, Albertans across the province will be lacing up their running shoes to help raise money for those living with Parkinson's disease. The 14th annual Step in Stride will be taking place in 10 communities across Alberta, hosted by the Parkinson's Association of Alberta. Britt Prendergast sat down with Lana Tordoff from the association and Alex Mackey, who is living with Parkinson's.
1: Lana, let's get into what exactly is Step in Stride and why do you guys find it so important?
2: You know, Step in Stride is, of course, our largest annual fundraiser, which is, you know, that is critical. However, we do feel like the most important thing about this event is that it's an opportunity for people affected by Parkinson's disease to get together, to find a community, to see people that they haven't seen in a long time. And to just be somewhere where people understand what they're going through and they can just enjoy themselves, have a great time.
1: Absolutely. Now, I'm really excited because this will be my first year there. But so what can someone expect who this is also their first time attending Step in Stride?
2: You know, it's really fun. I mean, Alex has a big family and all the dogs come out. Everybody brings their kids and their grandkids and lots of activities, lots of great food and really just enjoying a day in the park with other people who are living your same experience.
1: Able to express and share with everybody. So, of course, you said this is the biggest fundraising event. Now, where exactly are we going to see these funds going to?
2: You know, every day we try really hard to make sure that you have the resources that you need, that you're not living with Parkinson's alone. And so it really is about one-on-one practical emotional support, support groups, education, programs that help keep you active and moving for as long as possible, and really just educating the community about Parkinson's disease and about how we can be helpful to people affected.
1: Yeah, definitely. And I mean, Lana, we've been able to make a really good relationship over the years as I just had family member diagnosed with it. So Alex, I want to turn to you because let's talk about your Parkinson's journey.
3: For sure. I was diagnosed fairly young, about 29 years old. And it kind of opened new doors for me. It was life changing and very many ways, but so I did a career shift. I went back to school, found family, and I've found some good things that have come from it, but it's definitely been a struggle to find the positives that are coming from the situation.
1: Yeah, exactly. Yeah. So how would you say the Parkinson's Association of Alberta has benefited you and your family to this point?
3: I think the biggest thing that it's done for us is just provide a community where you can just go and talk to people through similar experiences, support groups. There's a support group I've joined a few times where it's just people who are in my specific situation, young onset Parkinson's, where you can chat about how your month's been going and just kind of vent out your frustrations with this disease, and it's nice to kind of have that camaraderie.
1: Well, it is, in the sense, like, I mean, you know, you could talk to me, but I wouldn't be able to relate in that sense, right? So having that community, mm-hmm. where it's like we can compare and I can have, yeah, I have all the compassion in the world, but someone also living with, yeah, it, definitely it's a different story. So Lana, let's talk about how people can get involved.
2: You know, there's lots of different ways, but if you wake up on Sunday morning and you decide that you need to get out, you can just join us.
0: And if you would like to take part in this year's Step in Stride, you can find out more information on stepinstride.ca.
4: Warm in Grand Prairie for the next few days, into the 20s by Tuesday. A little cooler and some rain for Cold Lake, could get to the 20s by Tuesday. Rain on the way, Edmonton, Red Deer, Lloydminster, a couple of days of rain before things clear up. A little warm up on Tuesday. Pretty nice for Jasper for the next few days. Southern Alberta also, a lot of rain on the way to begin the week. Tomorrow also, 20 millimeters of rain possible in some areas. Things rebound by Tuesday into the 20s for Calgary, Lethbridge, and Medicine Hat, and even warmer by the time to get to Wednesday.
0: Thanks, Russ.
4: You're welcome.
0: Coming up, summer's end is around the bend with back to school in full swing. After the break, we'll see how Albertans are wrapping up their summer this long weekend.
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0: Day long weekend may mark the end of the camping season for some, but out in Kananaskis, one campground operator says this summer has been one of the best ever, with several more weeks still to go. Jordan Brentis reports.
15: Labor Day weekend looks a lot different this year compared to last.
16: This weekend, unfortunately, we do have quite a bit of cloudy and rainy weather. However, campgrounds are mostly full and the Albertans continue to camp, and that's great.
15: But a soggy sleeping bag is no big deal to these year-round outdoor enthusiasts.
17: Right from March straight till October.
18: It's been great, even though lots of rain, but we still enjoy with this little small camper.
15: In fact, Bridget Legault says this year has been booming for her campground on the east side of Kay Country, with great weather drawing both local camping enthusiasts and visitors.
16: We've definitely seen a good solid camp season this year. BC had also imposed a non-resident fee on camping in that province, and so whether or not that directly impacted impacted our numbers, but we certainly saw higher numbers this year.
15: Legault says this year also came with an anomaly.
16: We did not have any fire bans impacting our area. I don't think we had any this year, actually, which is, a phenomenon. It was fantastic. So we had that great weather combined with no fire bans and just, like, the perfect camping conditions, really.
15: And she doesn't expect this fantastic season to end just yet.
16: It's also a great time for folks who don't have kids or have to worry about school for them to come out and enjoy some nice peace and quiet out in the wilderness. So we get a lot of folks who wait for these few weeks in September to come out, and we'll definitely see them again this year.
15: Legault says contrary to popular belief, perfect camping conditions don't necessarily disappear with the summer.
16: The camping season doesn't end here. That is one thing that a lot of folks tend to not realize, is that a lot of Alberta Parks campgrounds are open past Labor Day weekend, and it is such a great time to get out and enjoy the outdoors and it be a little quieter in the different valleys.
15: Jordan Prentice, Global News.
0: Kids are officially back in class. Our Aaron Chalmers sat down with CASA Mental Health earlier this week to talk more about not only the excitement kids are feeling, but the nerves and anxiety.
19: Kids are officially back in class. This time of year can bring a lot of excitement, but also a lot of anxiety and nerves. And for some kids, that can lead to mental health challenges that we as parents or guardians might not recognize. To talk more about this, we are joined by Leah and Keisha from CASA Mental Health. Good morning. Thank you both so much for being here.
20: Good morning.
19: So what kind of mental health challenges often appear when school starts? What are some of the obvious signs for parents to look for?
20: So this is a great question. And so some of the obvious signs that we see in the classrooms are sometimes this child might not be coming to school. They can be not be staying in the classroom. They could be visibly upset or overwhelmed. But we also see some less obvious signs. So this would be like high reassurance seeking. This could look like getting upset over making small mistakes. Or this could be just constant, like that reassurance seeking, like I said before. Mm-hmm.
19: And so what should parents do if they start to notice these sort of signs with their children?
21: One of the first things I recommend for parents is to speak to their child's teacher. Teachers see the kids in a different environment, so they can often tell if parents, if they're seeing the similar concerns in the school environment, if it's impacting their academic work or their peer friendships at school. And if the concerns are persisting over time, then parents can reach out to a number of sources. So one of the first things parents could do is speak to their family physician to see if there are referrals for mental health services they can connect to. They can also speak to their child's school counselor or school principal to see if there's resources in the school environment that they may be able to access. And of course, parents can always reach out directly for supports, either through an employee assistance program or benefits through their workplace if they have that. They can also contact Recovery Alberta's Children's Mental Health Intake Line.
19: You know, the great thing is, and you mentioned it there, is programs within the school. Mm-hmm. And I understand CASA Mental Health actually has a program now that is embedded in the schools. Can you talk about that?
21: Yeah, we're really excited to be able to speak about CASA's newest program. And this is a program that we bring mental health services to kids where they live and learn. This is a partnership between CASA Mental Health and school divisions across the whole province. So currently we have 30 classrooms across the province, and we're continuing to open more. 8 of those classrooms are in the Edmonton region. And we bring mental health services in an integrated way into the education system. So they're getting their mental health support right in the school environment. They're not having to go to additional appointments for their mental health care. And we also provide wraparound services to the family to access additional supports. One of the things I'd say is sometimes kids or parents or teachers don't feel like the kids are at the highest need for support because they might not have the most obvious symptoms. But these kids are actually, sort of quietly suffering. And so giving them an opportunity to attend CASA classrooms gives them the opportunity to not just survive in their school environment, but actually to thrive.
20: And it makes it so much more comfortable for them because they're already doing it at the school where they're going to every day, which is so beneficial for these kids. I appreciate you both coming on the show to chat about this. I always think mental health is such an important topic that we need to be open and discuss all the time, especially with kids. So thank you.
1: Thank you.
20: For more information on CASA Mental Health or the programs that they are talking about, you can visit their website, casamentalhealth.org, or their many social media channels.
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33: It's like Jurassic Park in Saskatchewan, only these tiny fossils trapped in amber aren't mosquitoes, they're ants.
34: They're from a deposit in southern Saskatchewan, Big Muddy Amber. It's about 67 million years old. So it was deposited about a million years before the end Cretaceous mass extinction, which is the mass extinction that wiped out all of the non-avian dinosaurs.
33: Scientists are trying to understand how these ants evolved. Ant fossils found in this time period are very uncommon. Alyssa Lowen says that leaves a gap in what we know about their evolution and the environments they lived in. And there isn't much fossil evidence to work with. Just two ants, one with a partial body and head, the other with only half a head.
34: For that ant specifically, that half a head They are not known from the Cretaceous before. So this fossil pushed their fossil record back by 20 million years.
33: These are crown ants, meaning they belong to groups that are still alive today, but they're not found in Saskatchewan anymore. One of the ant groups is only found in Sri Lanka, while the other is found in the southern hemisphere. Scientists use the synchrotron at the Canadian Light Source to take a closer look at the fossils and compare them to their modern relatives.
34: So this group, this subfamily that still exists today in the global south, is like nearly all of these ants are live in trees. There's like two species that don't in this whole group. The rest of them entirely arboreal, all live in trees, hunt in trees, nest in trees. Our half a fossil ant, like our half a head, was predicted, this Cretaceous big money ant was predicted as being a ground dwelling. It kind of suggests that maybe this group, like maybe this was a unique individual, it was just doing something different. But it might also suggest that this group kind of changed its ecological niche over time, which wouldn't be unexpected.
33: A look at a tiny part of Saskatchewan's past, 67 million years ago. Ashley Behrens, Global News.
0: Well, Russ, how are your pizza dough tossing skills?
1: Not great.
0: Chefs have been showcasing their talents in Argentina for an international competition. Is the scene at the Pizza and Empanada World Cup. The three-day international competition had a dozen categories, including speed and biggest pizza. Rubens Peña of Venezuela took home the title in the freestyle category, where entrants spin and juggle pizza dough in the air. The overall winner is awarded a trip to Italy to compete in the World Pizza Championship next year. That is some serious skill.
1: Good, serious, that is, yeah, absolutely. I want to know, does it actually affect the taste of the pizza?
0: Ooh. You know, or got, do you just look really cool
1: look
0: while
1: cool
0: preparing
1: doing. You've got
0: the pizza?
1: Thin crust, you've got deep crust. Is there spun crust or something?
0: Ooh, that's a good question. I don't know. I think it'd be so cool to figure out how to do that. I've never successfully tossed any pizza dough.
1: Yeah, there you go.
0: But, you know, something to practice.
1: Yeah, you could win the World Cup, you know. You never know.

0: you're watching Global, which also streams.
1: The National Newsroom of the Canadian Press. I'm Lisa Laporte. Jazz Aviation says negotiations with its flight attendants have reached an impasse. This comes a day after the union representing more than 1,000 Jazz Aviation flight attendants said 99% of voting members cast ballots in favor of a strike mandate. The Halifax-based airline operates flights under the Air Canada Express brand. Athletics Canada says a missing mountaineer was last seen climbing near the Switzerland-Italy border this week. The national sport body says Kaylee McChrystal was last seen on Tuesday as she climbed the Matterhorn, noting it wasn't her first ascent of the mountain. A search for the Canadian skyrunner and mountaineer continues. Officials on Nova Scotia's Cape Breton Island are warning residents to avoid flooded roads.
2: Environment Canada says very heavy rainfall in the region is expected to continue through much of the weekend, leading to localized flooding. The National Weather Agency says rainfall rates of 20 millimeters an hour are expected in some areas on the island, with up to 200 millimeters expected in total. Cape Breton Regional Municipality says several roads in the Sydney and Glace Bay areas are closed due to flooding. Don Mitchell, The Canadian Press.
1: A search for survivors continues in Nepal after last week's devastating flash floods.
3: Rescuers save a man and a woman in separate operations Saturday, 10 days after devastating floods hit the country, killing at least 1,300 people and leaving more than 5,000 missing. The Chinese man was rescued from a 740-foot tunnel, according to a social media post by the country's prime minister's office, bringing the total to three workers pulled alive from the hydropower project. Two Nepalese workers were rescued Friday. In the flood-hit Nuaku town, a woman was rescued alive from a house Saturday. Meanwhile, rescue efforts are focusing on 12 hydropower projects across Nepal, where about 900 workers are missing and roughly 500 believed to be trapped. Specialized teams from India, China, South Korea, and the United States have been searching through debris, damaged structures, and tunnels, hoping to find survivors. The August 26th floods were caused by a glacier collapse. I'm Julie Walker.
1: Jets roared over downtown Toronto as the Canadian International Air Show kicked off today.
4: The Snowbirds made their final flight over Toronto until at least the 2030s as part of this year's Canadian International Air Show. The nine-jet aerobatic team will be grounded after the 2026 season, while its aging CT-114 Tudor aircraft are replaced by the new CT-157 Siskin II. Fans at the CNE say the annual fair won't feel the same without the Snowbirds soaring over the lakeshore. The team has performed about 2,700 times in the Tudor jets since 1971, becoming a fixture at major Canadian events. Their final scheduled performance is November 15th at the Grey Cup in Calgary. David Augustine, The Canadian Press, Toronto.
1: This is The Canadian Press. In sports, the Toronto Blue Jays are in Kansas City tonight, where they're playing the Royals this hour in Major League Baseball action. The Jays look to continue their push for an American League wildcard spot. They're sitting just one game back of the Cleveland Guardians for the final spot. Canada's Gabriela Dabrowski and Brazil's Luisa Stefani advanced to the round of 16 today in women's doubles action at the U.S. Open. All three Canadian teams are in action tonight in Major League Soccer. Toronto FC is hosting the Chicago Fire. CF Montreal is at Philadelphia Union. And the Western Conference leading Vancouver Whitecaps host St. Louis SC. FIFA President Gianni Infantino declined to answer questions today about his future as he arrived at the opening of the Under-20 Women's World Cup in Poland. He's under continuing pressure since abandoning his plan to sell off World Cup profits. From the Canadian Press, I'm Lisa Laporte.
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8: All right, welcome to Crosstalk, live across Canada now. This is Mike Smith in British Columbia. We do this every Friday as I'm joined by some of the best talk radio hosts in Canada to talk about the stories and issues that matter to you. Once again, today, our Crosstalkers are assembled today.

0: Shea Ganim in Alberta and Loren McNabb in Manitoba. Guys, thanks for jumping on.
1: How are we doing?
2: Good to be here.
0: We're doing good. Let's talk about the Canada-USA trade war, guys. Wow, could this escalate next week? Now, remember, the U.S. tariffs on Canada, 50% on billions of dollars of products. Mark Carney walked away from the table there trying to get an interim trade deal. The USA furious about that. Now we've got the retaliation. So next week, Canada set to retaliate against the USA, tariffs up to 50% on billions of dollars of their stuff. Could it escalate from there? Have a listen to U.S. Trade Representative. This is Jameson Greer.
3: The reality is we have a trade policy. It's global in nature. We're proceeding with it. If there's further retaliation from the Canadian side, you know, we, of course, we're not going to just sit down and take that. You know, our view is don't retaliate.
0: Don't retaliate. Don't do it, or we're going to hit you back even harder. If we hit them with counter tariffs, guys, do they hit us with counter tariffs? How bad is this going to get? Relations between Canada and the USA, absolutely in the ditch right now. Have a listen to Donald Trump here, calling out Mark Carney. He also references Doug Ford, not by name, but he calls himself something else here, the Ontario Premier. Have a listen to this. This is Trump.
4: Our places where we make cars, we don't want them to be made in Canada. So this is nothing against anybody. And this started with Trudeau. Trudeau and I used to have it out pretty good. And now we have this new guy who's a nice guy, but, you know, he's just... and then they have the other guy, the slob. I guess some people call him a slob. I don't want to call him that because I want to be nice.
0: Yeah, the slob. Yeah. The slob. Doug Ford he's talking about there, the Ontario Premier, but he's not going to call him a slob because he wants to be nice.
1: He wants to be nice. Come on now.
2: Yeah, he's a nice guy.
0: Okay, where is all this going here now? Loren, your thoughts?
1: Anyone's guess, and I think I don't know about you guys, but from the political pundits to the strategists to the negotiators to the economists that we brought on the station this week, and you know, for the last 84 weeks, it's felt like we've been talking about this. I haven't added it up. Who knows? Like, who knows where this could go? And that's the additional part of the challenge. But I feel that Canada is prepared. And by, I don't mean all of Canada. I mean, Ottawa and Carney are prepared to go through with these Tuesday, regardless. They've already said they're going to, unless something dramatic happens over this weekend. I don't see that changing. I just, the question of where this goes when you're dealing with that type of administration is anyone's game. And I'm sort of almost like my hands are in the air waving right now. If you could see me, like, I don't know, Mike, I don't know. And I don't think anyone does.
0: Shea, your thoughts.
2: Yeah, I mean, I agree. I don't think anybody knows. I don't think anybody has any idea. And that's been the way that it has been for some time now. And I think that's partly by design. Like, I think, I mean, I don't really know what the focus is, to be honest with you. Like, I don't know how much thought is committed to this within the White House. I think there are trade teams that are working on this, knowing full well that all their work can and have been derailed at the last minute because something has changed, something is different. But that aside, with the trade deal and the tariffs and all the rest of that stuff, do you guys ever just sit back and marvel at how absolutely stupid politics has become? Like, I mean, literally dumb to the point where we've got memes and we've got name calling and we've got changing, like, it is like, how did we get to this point where what used to be dull procedural and important, like, what has replaced the politics of when I was growing up and frankly when I first started in this business, but with this, which I characterize, it's similar to wrestling. Like, we treat politics the way we treat wrestling, and we've got heels and we've got baby faces, and I mean it's ridiculous. It's absolutely ridiculous. So I don't know. I mean, and then it just puts us all in a climate of, like, none of it makes sense. It's just hollering, and I don't know. It's boggling my mind every single day trying to make sense of what's going on. I can't. It's just crazy.
0: Mark Carney spoke out on that precise point this week, saying, asking the Americans to stop doing the memes. I think this is directly directed at Trump.
5: When the Americans stop doing memes, stop throwing shade, stop trying to be tough, and start being serious about having those discussions, we can have those discussions. But it's not constructive, but that's their democracy.
0: Okay, so Carney saying stop throwing shade.
2: Yeah.
0: stop doing memes. Now, it's interesting, though, guys, to watch what the Americans are saying this week, though, because they're saying that this is all actually Carney's fault, that they had a deal locked down, and then Carney was the guy who walked away from it at the last minute, and they say it was for domestic political purposes, for Carney to look tough at home fighting with Trump. Let's listen to Trump's press commerce secretary on this point. It's Howard Lutnick.
6: We sat with them 6 weeks of negotiations, and we hammered out a deal. Mark Carney starts talking to the president, calls him multiple times. I'm in the room with the president, and they reach agreement on Friday at 4 o'clock. For example, that my Canadian counterparts, they called me and said, we'd like heavy trucks. Yeah. And I said, no, listen. It's Friday at 4 o'clock. We're signing it at like 6 or 7. Uh-huh. There's no new topic that you're coming up with now. And I said to him, are you trying to blow this up? And the answer was, and I quote, I'm not allowed to say that.
0: Okay. I'm not, he says that this Canadian official told him, I'm not allowed to say that. Like almost admitting that they were deliberately scuttling this trade deal. And he says it was for political purposes. I mean, you know, when you, Shay, when you talk to your listeners in Alberta this week, what are they saying? Are they buying what the Americans are selling here on this?
2: Oh, 10 minutes before we started, I took a call from somebody who said just that. We need to recognize that Mark Carney is doing what he's doing because it makes him look good politically. And then I had another caller that phoned in and said it's really good for Brookfield. So, yes, we have social media consumers as well. And and what my response is, well, but he's doing it it's politically expedient for him. Because Canadians are supporting it. Canadians don't want to be taken advantage of by the United States. They don't want to be bullied by the United States. So whether it's politically beneficial to him or not, sure, you can characterize it as that's the main reason he does it. Okay. But the response is, well, it benefits him because it's what Canadians want him to do. He's representing Canadians in these conversations. And, you know, they overwhelmingly seem to be quite pleased with the stance that Canada's taken. And listen, I some people will get mad at me for this. I will not trust Howard Lutnick or Donald Trump or Scott Bessent over anybody. Anywhere. Like, I mean, that administration has proven to be far less than trustworthy. So I will take the word of literally any politician in Canada from any political party before I believe what comes out of that White House. I mean, we know that the trustworthiness there is not something that we can rely on. But I hear from people who think exactly the same thing that Howard Lutnick told them to think.
0: Loren, your thoughts.
1: Well, I think, like, we've seen that there's been a bump to Carney and his polling numbers, and of course to the party overall, but it hasn't been overwhelming, like, in terms of, you know, double digit increases for the most part, depending on which poll you're looking at. It's more like 3 or 4 to 5%. And to Jay's point, I think it's 71, one of the most recent 71% of Canadians, up to as high as I think close to 80, depending again on the poll, said, yeah, we're happy about this. Like, we endorse this and we full wholeheartedly like it. So yes, there might have been some political motivation, but I just don't think so, or he would have walked a month ago or 2 months ago. It's not like the numbers were in the toilet. So I don't buy into that philosophy. I agree with Shay in listening to certain people. You can't believe anything that is said anymore regarding this. And I do think there's a lesson learned here on the wider front. You know, when you're being bullied, you don't back down, but you also take the high road. And I think that there's been lessons in that this past week from Carney and others, that we don't need to get into the exchange of words and barbs and calling people slobs and developing AI videos that have an American eagle taking down a Canadian goose. Like, it's just all ridiculous. And I think that the slightly higher road that we're on is positively viewed as well.
0: Carney, of course, asked this week about these American allegations that he scuttled this deal deliberately for political consumption back home. And Carney responding to that saying, look, no, this was just a deal Canada could not accept. Let's listen to him. Here's Carney.
7: Our country's being tested. 2 weeks ago, we made the right decision to suspend our trade negotiations with the United States. We couldn't accept what they'd offered. We wouldn't give what they'd asked. As a result, the U.S. has imposed new tariffs designed to hurt and divide us.
0: Okay, now, if you want another example, guys, of just how much Canada-U.S. relations have gone into the ditch, Let's have a listen to this. This one went viral this week. This is an American admiral, Samuel J. Papero. He was in Victoria, British Columbia this week. They had a big gathering of all these military brass from around the Pacific in Victoria. And he is asked, if you were ordered by Donald Trump to invade Canada, what would you follow the order? Listen to his answer.
8: I find that scenario to be absolutely and utterly preposterous. I follow the orders of the commander-in-chief, but that is a needlessly emotional question. Canada is a close ally. Would you ask me, please, also what my attack plans are for the Martians?
0: Yeah. Ask me about what if the Martians invade? What's our plan to fight the Martians? I thought he had a pretty good comeback there, but this is where we're at now.
2: That's how dumb it's gotten. Yeah.
1: I think Shay's bang on. You know, we used to talk about the decorum in question period, right? In our own provincial legislatures or in Queen's Park in Ontario or in the House of Commons. And that used to be where people would get ticked off. Like, look at them behaving like children in this very public setting. But now it's behaving like children for the world to watch. Nope, not a lot of people are sitting down to watch CPAC every single day. But now the world is viewing this. And every single day when something gets said, we think surely this is going to be enough for the American public to be like, I can no longer support this. But it continues. And I think we're going to have to prepare ourselves to be in this until things settle down there domestically in the next maybe it's a 2-year wait. Maybe it is.
2: Yeah. I don't think it ends anytime soon.
0: I jump in there. We take our first break on Crosstalk today. When we come back, let's talk about those three federal by-elections in Canada. It was a 3-for-3 Liberal wins. Now, two of those seats the Liberals already held. No surprise there. But the Liberals taking that seat in Quebec. Now, Pierre Poilievre, the federal conservative leader, after losing these three by-elections, is he in trouble? We'll talk about that next on Crosstalk. Don't go anywhere.
9: 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The crowd is louder. Elks football is back on 880 CHED. The official voice of your Edmonton Elks.
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0: All right, welcome back to Crosstalk, live across Canada. This is Mike Smith in Vancouver. Shea Ganim is in Edmonton. Loren McNabb in Winnipeg. Guys, let's talk about those three federal by-elections. The Liberals sweep the board here. They take all three of those federal by-elections. Now, two of them were not surprises. The one in Vancouver, the one in Toronto, the Liberals already held those two seats. The big one was in Quebec. That's the one that was considered much more competitive, and the Liberals just win handily there as well. So it's 3-for-3. Now, questions about the Conservatives here. Their vote way down in these by-elections. Is federal Conservative leader Pierre Poilievre in trouble? I spoke to Conservative MP Dan Albus about this on the show today, or this week. I asked him about those by-election results. Why didn't Poilievre do better? Is Poilievre in trouble? Here's what he told me.
22: I do think that there's a bit of a rally of the flag effect here, and it would be difficult for any opposition leader to do anything other than that.
0: You think he can beat Carney next time?
22: Well, again, I think right now we're showing that when he's picking the issues and leading on them, we are seeing results for Canadians. And I believe that's the way that a great opposition works.
0: Okay, he's pointing out that the federal Liberals extended that tax break on gasoline this week, something that Poilievre had been demanding, so taking credit for that. But he also felt that there was a rally around the flag effect in these by-elections here because of the USA trade war. Did Poilievre or did Mark Carney get a Trump bump in these by-elections this week? Shea, what do you think?
2: Yeah, I don't think there's any doubt about it. I think Mark Carney has, some people agree, some people don't, has been identified by Canadians as sort of the answer to the Donald Trump mess. Clearly they still feel that way. He takes it as an endorsement, not only of his government, but of the deal that he walked away from and the actions that he's taken and the retaliatory tariffs. I mean, he said as such on Tuesday, saying, obviously Canadians approve of what we're doing and we had a clean sweep. I think strategically, it's a nice bit of politicking done by the Liberal government to get the Conservative MP out of that seat in Quebec make him a senator, thereby giving them a chance to take another seat, which they did. So I think, if you're Mark Carney, this worked out perfectly. The plan worked as well as you could hope. If you are the Conservatives, you've got to try and put a spin on it. But, I mean, Polly has been through this before, right? And people keep saying, how many MPs can he lose? How many seats, I should say, can he continue to lose before we start to look at it and say, okay, you're not the guy for the job. Now, he's got, as many as six more by-elections looming, likely before the end of this year, right? So things could really mean we could go from a pretty slim minority government to a pretty healthy majority government, depending on how the rest of these by-elections go. And then I think those calls and those questions will only get louder, perhaps within the Conservative caucus room, and that's what would make the difference. The public can holler as much as they want, but if you see MPs jumping ship like they are in BC, then you've got another situation on your hands.
0: Loren, your thoughts?
1: Yeah, I think to the point of the fact that there's six more by-elections coming down the road for this country. And so I think that will add to the Carney coffers of confidence or whatever you want to call it. But most definitely Trump has been a bump for him. But he's been kind of riding that honeymoon since he came into effect, in the sense that that's been the thing that got him in, right? And it will be the thing that keeps him with a very strong majority potentially because of what we're doing here. And I don't see that changing regardless of who the Conservatives bring in, unless we get get to the point that people start to lose out big time in the pocketbook. And we already are. It's already been a rough couple of years. We impose some retaliatory tariffs, and then they do the counter tariffs. Who knows where this goes for all of our bottom line? And that's when I think people start talking with their wallets towards their votes. But we're a ways away from that right now. So without question, yeah, it was good for him. It absolutely was good for him to have Trump down there doing what he's doing. But for the question of Paul Yev's future, do they take a look now is my question, with, you know, potentially 2.5 more years to the next election. Is now the time to make that change for the Conservatives? And if it is, though, who is it? Like, if that's really something that they're discussing, who is it, Mike?
0: Yeah. That's the thing. It doesn't seem to be like an obvious heir apparent out there. I mean, some names have been kicked around. I mean, Jason Kenney's name keeps getting brought up. Yeah. But there doesn't seem to be anything obvious. And Polyev, I don't think, is the type of guy who's going to go anywhere, anytime soon. So we continue to watch that. The thing that I'm interested in and what I'm worried about is an escalation of this trade war. Now, as we talked about earlier, Canada's retaliatory tariff set to kick in next week on Tuesday. The USA warning Canada, don't do it. Do not retaliate. If you do, we'll retaliate against you some more. So we'll do the counter tariffs. This could get bad. I'm really worried about this. I spoke to an economist on my show this week who talked about the potential for tilting Canada into a recession. Could we see widespread job losses, companies going down, a flee of capital from Canada if they want to get away from escalating tariffs here, if that's what happens next week? So that's one of the things I'm really worried about. Now, obviously, I think there really is a sort of rally around the flag type of mood in the country here right now, and Carney, I think, is clearly benefiting from that. Polyev keeps pointing out, though, we still don't have a deal. We doesn't seem to be able to get a deal. He says he would be able to get a deal.
3: You think you could get a deal that does not include tariffs?
4: Yes. You build up your leverage, and you make it clear that the Americans only get what they want if we get what we want. They've made it very clear. They need critical minerals. What I've said is we would fashion a strategic reserve of those minerals plus oil, and we would make it legally available at market rates to countries that have tariff-free trade with us.
0: Okay, Pierre Polyev there saying that he would be able to get a tariff-free trade deal with the USA. I don't think that is possible with this president, and it seems that permanent tariffs on Canada are going to be part of any settlement. But I'm really worried about where this goes next week. You know, after we retaliate. Go ahead, Shay.
2: Yeah, and I think Mark Carney's probably more worried about it, because as you say, I mean, the honeymoon is there and everything, but once economic hardship, if it starts to settle in and we see job losses and we see companies going under and we see these sorts of things where obviously the impacts, none of it, the honeymoon ends right there and then, right? I mean, that's sort of what always rules the day in politics, and I think there's a real possibility that we get there quickly, and if we do, Carney's in an entirely different environment than the one he's been in for 18 months.
0: Guys, I jump in there. We'll take our second break on Crosstalk at the bottom of the hour. When we come back, let's talk about what's happening in Alberta when it comes to health care. Alberta opening the door to more private surgeries. Supporters say it means more operating room, shorter wait times. Critics, of course, call it two-tier health care. Is Alberta fixing the wait list crisis? Should other provinces do the same thing? Or are we creating health care for the wealthy? That's next.
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0: All right, welcome back to Crosstalk, live across Canada now. This is Mike Smith in Vancouver. Shea Ganim is in Edmonton. Loren McNabb in Winnipeg. Guys, let's talk about our healthcare system. And wow, look what Alberta is doing here. This experiment they have in Alberta with a private surgery option here. And we're getting some early indications of how this is going to work. Let's have a listen to Alberta Premier Danielle Smith here, how they're going to measure this data here to see if it's working, allowing private surgeries in Alberta. Should other provinces do the same thing? Let's have a listen.
30: It's an active discussion, as always, with the federal government on the terms under which that they will fund our healthcare system. But we've asked them to give us some latitude to implement this model and demonstrate that it's not going to hurt the public system and it's not going to impact service.
0: Okay, Shea Ganim in Alberta. How is this working out there?
2: Depends who you talk to. I mean, healthcare is one of those things, right? I always find it fascinating because if we're not complaining about how awful the healthcare system is, we're yelling at people who are trying to do it differently. We cling to this, like, don't you dare touch the healthcare system. You cannot erode public healthcare in this country. And okay, I understand the value of public healthcare. But at the same time, those same people will tell you how terrible the healthcare system is, how long the waiting lists are, and I can't find a family doctor. And nobody's getting what they need. Doctors hate it. Nurses hate it. Patients, everybody hates it. So here's the province of Alberta saying, okay, well, we're going to do things differently. And it's not right across the board. Basically, what they're proposing is doctors who largely orthopedic surgeries, like knees, hips, shoulders, things like that. There's some other things, but that's primarily what it is. You are going to have to do a certain number of those procedures within the public system the way you always have. Once you've done that, if you want to go and do more in your spare time in a private facility, go for it. That's fine. You can charge people. They can come in. They can do it. That's not the way it works anywhere else in the country. You're either public or you're private, but you can't be both. So this week, 30 nationwide protests were planned. I don't know how many actually happened. There was a couple in Alberta for sure, by the Coalition for the Canadian Health Coalition, Friends of Medicare, everybody rallying and saying, don't you dare do this. This is the start of the dreaded two-tier healthcare that we see in the United States. And the premier keeps saying, no, it's not. This right. model that we're adopting, it's used in Australia. It's used in Sweden. It's used in other peer countries that have universal healthcare. It actually makes things better. So right now, Ottawa has sort of sat on the sidelines and done nothing. The local MP in Calgary said, well, I'm concerned about it. We're going to have to watch it. The premier's saying, give us a chance to run the play and see what actually happens. I'm here for it. Let's have the experiment, if that's how you want to characterize it. We can't keep doing what we've done forever and ever, where it just costs more money and the product gets worse. So I think it is time to view things differently and try things differently. But there are a lot of people that just won't even go there. Like, right. as soon as you start to tinker with it, that's the end of the conversation.
0: Well, let's listen to an example of that, because like you say, anytime you try to change the system, this is like the political third rail in Canada. You cannot change this at all, and if you do, you're going to get absolutely vilified for it. Let's have a listen to Jason McLean here, chair of the Canadian Health Coalition. Let's listen.
10: We all know what happens in Alberta won't just stay in Alberta. When doctors split their practice between public and private pay, staff resources migrate towards private pay system, and it makes the rest of us wait longer.
0: Well, how does he know that, though? Unless we try it. You know, I mean, at least we should try it. But
2: that's the thing, right?
0: Go ahead, Lauren.
1: Well, I think there is something there, though. I mean, Manitoba did this sort of 20 years ago, I think it was, 21 years ago. It was around cataract surgery, and there's long wait times. And so that we allowed it a dual practice for ophthalmologists who did these surgeries on eyes for public and private pay patients. And so it did impact wait times for people in the public system. So you could go 4 weeks if you paid for it and 23 weeks if you were in the public system. So it extended the wait for some folks because maybe it wasn't managed properly. And I know Daniel Smith is talking about we'll monitor and we'll track and we'll make sure that doctors are doing both and that everybody benefits. But it has been tried in some capacity before. And from what I heard this week, if you compare this to the other countries like Germany and Norway and UK that have some form of this, that it's just never apples to apples. But I think we were just talking this week, and I'm at that age now where you're talking with your girlfriends and their husbands and you're talking about healthcare, and you start to think, like, I'm at the time now in my life where I will be accessing it more, and now I will become increasingly frustrated with any waits that I might have to have on knee surgeries or hips. I mean, I'm not lined up for those anytime soon, but that's where we go in life. Yeah. And I think we do have to try something. We're not graduating enough doctors quickly enough. We always are way behind other countries on that front. Recruitment's an issue, retainment's an issue. We have an aging population. And so I do think that we have to have some patience with this. As long as they're willing to admit, we'll walk it back. We'll walk it back.
2: Yeah, that's the thing.
1: If it's an issue, right? If you're actually going to commit to, I will walk it back, then I think we have to have some patience.
0: And that's what they have committed to, haven't they, Shay? I mean, they've said that they're going to monitor this carefully, and if it doesn't work, they can make changes, right?
2: Yep, they've said there will be extensive oversight. It will be monitored closely. They'll put in the guardrails to make sure that the public service is serviced first. And then this is sort of an add-on, but nothing changes with the universal system. But I think it is fair to say, okay, what's the timeline? And how do we dismantle it once it's started? Because it's easy to say, don't worry, if it doesn't work, we'll walk it back. Okay, what does that look like? How do we do it? But here's the question that our premier, a lot of people have asked. I was at my dentist this week talking about, you know, she has physician friends who on the weekends will fly to a different province and do this anyway, right? Like, that's the weirdest part of this whole thing is, as an Albertan, if I want to fly to Quebec or if I want to go see Mike in Vancouver, I can go to a clinic there and have my knee done. That's not a problem. If the doctor wants to go to a different province or the patient wants to go to a different mm-hmm. province, oh, we're okay with that. But you can't do it in the same province. None of it makes any sense.
0: No, I mean, I've talked to tons of people here who have done precisely that. They're sick and tired of languishing on a wait list for a new knee or a new hip, and their life is just deteriorating. And they just said, to hell with it. I'm going to, I'm just going to pay for it. I'm going to go private and pay for it. Sometimes they'll go to the USA or they'll go to somewhere in Europe, Mexico, or they'll go to another province. Like, this is the crazy thing. Like, so many people here from Vancouver and Victoria, I've talked to a ton of them, who will go to Alberta. They'll travel to Alberta to get their hip done or get their knee done. And that's
2: perfect. And Albertans go to Vancouver.
0: Yeah. It's crazy. So I'm really following this one very closely here, because the way I understand it, the way it's going to work in Alberta, and you correct me if I'm wrong here, Shay, but the doctors who want to do some of these private surgeries, pay for surgery privately, it's a ratio, right? Like, you have to commit to doing a minimum amount of surgeries in the public system, and then you're allowed to do some private ones on the side, right?
2: Yeah, that's the understanding that I have, is there's a certain quota that you must hit within the public system monthly, whatever it is. I don't know. Let's pick a number. I don't know how many they do. Let's say they must. Let's say the average is you're doing 25 now. Okay, great. You still must do 25. That doesn't change. You can't make that five and then you're going to do 20 in the private system. No, no, no. You still got to do your 25 publics, if that's the number, and I'm making it up. Once you've done that, if you want to go over and above on the evenings, weekends, whatever, go ahead. But you must do what you've always done within the public system first.
0: Right. That makes sense to me.
2: I think so.
0: Why not try it? Why not try it and see if it works?
2: Holding the system.
1: We're all tired, I think, too, of this argument that we don't want to go down the road of public-private or a public-private system when we are already there. Maybe not to the extent of what Alberta is trying, but we're there in a wide variety of spaces. Like, some of the clinics you go might be privately operated, but then they bill Manitoba Health directly, right, for your X-ray or your diagnostic test. But it's still a private business that uses public doctors in the same capacity. Even when you think about, you know, going to your massage therapist or your chiropractor or your dentist, I mean, I have those benefits. Somebody else out in the street might not. It's not the same idea of a two-tiered system, but it is pointing to the fact that some of us get way better service than others just strictly based on our insurance plans and how that all goes. And so we're there. Again, not to the extent that Alberta is, but we're there and we are all screaming from the rooftops of asking people to fix it. So I think that the will this fix it? Maybe it won't, but we can't keep doing stories about how bad it is and wait times being so long and then be mad when someone tries to address wait times. I just don't think we can change it.
2: Yeah. It doesn't make any sense, right? It sucks. I hate it, but don't try and fix it. At least not that way. We've got to try and do something differently than we always have.
0: I think so. I think we should try it. I mean, the whole rest of the world has this sort of blended private-public system. So I think we should try it. And I personally hope it works. And we'll see what happens in Alberta. So we're going to keep a close eye on that one. Speaking of Alberta, Shay, while we got you here, let's talk about the sovereignty referendum in Alberta coming up and some of these new polling numbers that are coming. When is the referendum again? Remind us here.
2: October the 19th is referendum day in Alberta. Yeah, so a little more, month and a half, maybe? Yeah.
0: Okay. What are on the issue of Alberta sovereignty, what are these new polling numbers saying?
2: They're saying exactly what the old polling numbers are saying. We're not seeing a lot of movement. Actually, I shouldn't say that necessarily. There was two polls that came out, one by Research Co. that had it, I think, 74% saying, no, we're going to stay in Alberta. There was another poll done by, I want to say, Ipsos, that had it, I think it was 67% saying that we want to stay. The difference between the two was undecideds. On the Research Co., the undecided was only 4%, which is incredibly low for any political poll. The other poll had it at 10%. So in terms of staunch, we want to vote to separate it, in both instances, it's in the neighborhood of 25%, which is basically where it has always been. And when you have that really small number of undecideds there, it tells you that there's probably not a whole lot of room. Like, the question, everybody has seemed to have pivoted to from whether it's a good idea or a bad idea to, are we going to get enough people to go out? Because if you're on the, this is a bad idea and things need to stay the way they are, and you see polling of, you know, 70, 75%, it's kind of like, well, then we're good. I don't have to worry about it. This is put to bed. So the concern, because, you know, and Jason Kenney and Nahed Nenshi, who used to be mayor of Calgary, and is now the leader of the NDP in Alberta, have both said that we need to get out of Canada's side. We'll crawl over broken glass to cast that ballot on October. They're going. All 25% of them will be there. Count on it. So the question is, if the other side kind of thinks it's in the bag and doesn't show up, then maybe we've got a problem on our hands. But in terms of what the polling shows, Mike, it really hasn't changed throughout the course of this entire conversation. What it's stuck at right about 25%.
0: Now, what about, we talked earlier about the whole Canada-USA trade war and how Carney seems to be getting some political benefit by fighting Trump. Has the Canada-USA deteriorating relations, the trade war, has that had any impact on support for sovereignty in Alberta, or has it remained the same?
2: Yeah, I think, you know, in terms of where voter preference seems to lie, it's stayed the same. You do hear a lot of rhetoric around, you know, oh, we'd be so much better off if we weren't tied to Ottawa and the failure to make a deal. I mean, there's a tremendous amount of resentment for anything that has a Liberal stamp on it in this province, which is, but that's why we have the referendum, right? It's election loss after election loss, and the frustration mounts. So, yeah, that's certainly part of the separatist side is, look, we're just getting killed here because of our you know, belonging to Canada and would be so much better off on the other side. But we're starting to see more and more voices come forward, and some pretty prominent conservatives, like a former cabinet minister in the Ralph Klein era, you know, who now heads up the Canada West Foundation, Gary Marr. A huge report came out with information, and he says he doesn't go one way or the other, but there's some prominent conservatives that did that work. Jason Kenney has teamed up with Rachel Notley, if you can believe it. Two staunch opponents are now teaming up for a Chamber of Commerce campaign for staying in Canada. So the voices are getting louder. And like I say, we've got about 6 weeks left. It'd be interesting to see where it goes now that summer's over. And it seems like everybody's pretty much dug in. I don't know if there's going to be a lot of movement.
0: Okay. Speaking of summer over, back to school. We'll talk about that next on Crosstalk.
1: It's our final time.
0: All the parents out there are happy about that. Okay, it's our final break on Crosstalk. When we come back, our kids heading back to school. Now, should we ban AI in the classroom, artificial intelligence, should it be banished from our school classrooms? That's what New York is doing. New York is restricting AI for younger students as kids head back to school. Should Canada do the same thing? That's next on Crosstalk.
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0: All right, welcome back to Crosstalk, live across Canada. This is Mike Smith in Vancouver, Shea Ganim is in Edmonton, Loren McNabb in Winnipeg. Guys, let's talk about back to school. Our kids heading back to class now. Look what they're doing in New York City. Wow, this is really interesting. Putting the brakes on ChatGPT and other AI programs from kids for kids from kindergarten through grade 8. Generative AI is now off limits in school. The argument, kids need to learn how to think before they learn how to outsource the thinking to ChatGPT and other AI programs. Should Canadian schools do the same thing? Can we really do this? Can we ban AI in school? Let's have a listen to the New York City mayor on this point, Zoran Mamdani.
31: Children need their teachers and human connection in order to learn and in order to grow. And they need to develop skills alongside their peers, build relationships with their teachers, and wrestle with tough problems on their own. I have yet to see a study showing that AI is beneficial for students in elementary and middle school, with the exception, of course, of research sponsored by the very corporations that stand to profit. So beginning this school year, we will implement a one-year moratorium on generative AI for students in 2K through 8th grade.
0: Okay, interesting. Should Canada do the same thing? Okay, Loren, over to you. What do you think?
1: I think there's a case for it. And I don't say this as this person who's like shaking my fist at AI. I use it in a basic form at work and it helps me do some things more quickly. But it is a creativity stunter, unless you're coming up with the idea and then feeding it into the system to improve upon. And of course, we want our kids to grow up knowing how to use this tool at some point or these tools because it'll be part of life. They need to understand that. So there's that argument. But I think when you reference the elementary and middle school age, I was already of the mindset, you know, 20 years ago that when people expressed concerns just about Google searches, about how quickly it had eliminated a person's ability to try to execute the answer themselves. They're like, why is the sky blue? Well, before you Google that, stop and think about why it might be. Come up with some rational thoughts. And I was already worried, you know, years ago, as we're educators, that people were moving too quickly to just ask the system for answers rather than think about it. And then you throw AI into the mix. I think there's a case that in the elementary and middle school years, it's so important to develop that ability to think freely, to analyze, and it makes it very hard to do so at that age group if you're constantly using it to problem solve and instead of building up that core reasoning.
0: Shay, what do you think?
2: Yeah, I think I agree. You need to have some sort of framework in place. And I know the government in Manitoba is talking about that, Loren, saying, okay, we're going to have to do something here. I think an outright ban doesn't make sense. You can't. I mean, you can try, but I just think these outright bans on anything technologically related is really difficult to enforce, if not impossible to enforce. So rather than that, and the fact of the matter is, you know, if we want to become an artificial intelligence literate country, and we've been told many times that we better embrace this. We better be leaders in this tech. We need to have it. We need to do it. But we need to learn how to do it properly, right? Because it was fascinating. I had a guest on from the Fraser Institute yesterday talking about how teachers are now saying the vast majority of their post-secondary and high school students are using this stuff. And they know because the take-home work that they bring in is vastly superior to the stuff that they actually do in class. Like the work is, you can clearly tell that they didn't do it. So either mom and dad are helping, or far more likely it's AI that's doing it for them, which, okay, if it's a tool, how do you use it responsibly? And like you say, Lauren, you don't just sort of, well, I don't have to learn anymore. It's already somebody else. Like, you still need to learn how to have certain basic concepts and understandings. But we're sort of in the Wild West right now, where teachers are saying, yeah, I use it, my students use it, but we don't really have any rules or guidance on how to use it. That's the scary part to me.
3: Well, and the other thing, difficulty is, how do you put this genie back in the bottle? You can't.
2: Right. Yeah.
3: You can't, actually. You can't put the toothpaste back in the tube, to use another metaphor, but they're not actually banning ChatGPT for kids in New York City. They're banning it in school, right? My understanding is that these AI programs would be banished from school devices and networks in the school. Okay. So what happens when Johnny goes home and does his homework using ChatGPT? And but that he wasn't allowed to use in the school. I mean, what's the difference? Now, I guess, and we listened to that clip of the New York mayor saying that they're trying to get a more human experience for kids in the classroom, in school, which I guess makes some sense. I don't know. Maybe we should take a look at it. But it's tough. It's tough to go backwards on this stuff. We've talked on Crosstalk before about social media bans that we have coming in Canada that we're looking at, and whether that's going to be enforceable. But I guess that's something we'll be talking about in the future for sure.
1: As always, the how to do it, Mike, is the big one. Yep. Like, even though Wabkinew in Manitoba has said that, you know, he wants to ban AI chatbots and social media, at least to those under 16, he's also admitted that he's open to using AI tools in schools, right? And because there has to be some sort of a balance. But again, he wants it to be in that walled garden that's safe for kids, he called it.
3: Thank you, guys. As usual, the hour has flown by. Thanks a lot for hanging out in Crosstalk this week. That was Shay Ganim in Edmonton, Loretta McNabb in Winnipeg. This is Mike Smith in Vancouver. Let's Crosstalk again next week. See you then.
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0: Canada-based airline, which operates flights under the Air Canada Express brand, says it will seek a conciliation officer as part of the collective bargaining process. Jazz Aviation's update comes a day after the Canadian Flight Attendants Union said 99% of voting members cast ballots in favor of a strike mandate. Union President Marshall Walters has said they want members fairly compensated for the work that they do. The flight attendants have been without a contract since January 1st. The union did not immediately comment on the impasse. David Augustine, The Canadian Press.
1: Authorities in Nova Scotia are warning against unnecessary travel in the province's northeast this weekend amid widespread flooding. The province's Department of Emergency Management said today heavy rain damaged dozens of roads in Cape Breton Island and the eastern mainland. A slow-moving weather system brought heavy downpours and thunderstorms to the area yesterday, with more than 200 millimeters of rain recorded in some areas as of this morning. Quebec's courts have issued new guidelines regarding the use of artificial intelligence. The guidelines restrict judges' use of generative AI, stressing that judging must remain a fundamentally human responsibility. They say generative AI can be used for certain supporting tasks, but cannot replace judicial reasoning, the assessment of evidence, or deliberation. The guidelines have been jointly adopted by the Quebec Court of Appeal, Superior Court, Court of Quebec, and the province's municipal courts. Canada's wool producers are looking to untangle themselves from the U.S.
2: The U.S. has imposed 50% tariffs on greasy wool imports, as well as some finished wool products. Greasy wool is the raw, unwashed product after a sheep is shorn. Canada lacks the large-scale industrial processing of the U.S. and other countries. That means Canadian producers often rely on foreign mills to transform greasy wool into yarn and other products. More and more Canadian producers are now shipping their raw wool to China and the Czech Republic to evade American tariffs. The chair of the Canadian Wool Council says it comes at a time when wool prices are already on the rise. Jason White, The Canadian Press.
1: Russian President Vladimir Putin met with two U.S. envoys today for talks aimed at reviving a stalled push to end the Russia-Ukraine war. Putin and Ukrainian President Volodymyr Zelensky both agreed to pause strikes on each other's capitals while the talks took place. And the Gallagher brothers were on hand at the Venice Film Festival today, where the documentary about their reunion tour made its world premiere. Oasis, Don't Look Back in Anger is part concert film and part exploration of the contentious relationship between Noel and Liam Gallagher. This is the Canadian Press. In sports, FIFA President Gianni Infantino declined to answer questions today about his future as he arrived at the opening of the under-20 Women's World Cup in Poland while under continuing pressure since abandoning his plan to sell off World Cup profits. Canada's Gabriela Dabrowski and Brazil's Luisa Stefani advanced to the round of 16 in women's doubles action today at the U.S. Open with a win over Italy's Sara Errani and Austria's Lily Tagger. The second-seeded Dabrowski from Ottawa and Stefani broke on 5 of their 8 chances. Meantime, Canada's Leila Fernandez and Indonesia's Janice Chien were eliminated in second-round action. In Major League Soccer, the Western Conference leading Vancouver Whitecaps entertained St. Louis SC tonight. And there's no games in the CFL today, but tomorrow the Saskatchewan Roughriders play host to the Winnipeg Blue Bombers. From the Canadian Press, I'm Lisa Laporte.
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5: 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I'm Brett McGarry. 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
6: I'm Jeff Braun. 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
5: a classic cartoon turns 20 and is back in theaters. Let's start with the Star Wars, as The Mandalorian and Grogu, which came out earlier this year, is now available on Disney Plus. It debuted on Disney Plus on September 2nd, and it actually debuted on

0: the same day a Mandalorian Lego special. So I didn't have time to watch the Lego special as we record this on Thursday, but I did watch the movie. First, a quick recap of how it did at the movies. When did this movie come out? It came out on May 22nd, and it made $177 million domestic, $345 million worldwide. Probably not what they were looking for, considering even The Rise of Skywalker, which was terrible and was their last big screen adventure, that came out in 2019, it made it over $1 billion. But let's talk The Mandalorian and Grogu.
1: We've all heard stories of the Mandalorian bounty hunter and a child.
2: I only hunt Imperial war criminals. I'll take out every bad guy in your deck of cards.
1: This isn't about revenge. It's about preventing another war.
0: Okay, so who is the Mandalorian, you might be asking? The Mandalorian debuted in 2019 when Disney Plus was launched, and it is about a guy named Din Djarin from the planet Mandalore, and you might look at his outfit and think, is that Boba Fett? No. But Boba Fett is also a Mandalorian, and this guy is also a bounty hunter, and he's played, at least by voice, played by Pedro Pascal, and sometimes we actually see Pedro Pascal's face, but generally he's in the helmet, and the show begins with him kind of stumbling upon Baby Yoda. He was meant to, I can't even remember, was he hired to like deliver this package which contained Baby Yoda to some bad guy?
3: I have no idea. So that sounds familiar. It's either that or he just stumbled across him somehow and didn't feel as like, well, I shouldn't leave this baby alone. I'll just take him with me until we can find out what to do with him.
0: Yeah, so everyone was calling him Baby Yoda because he's part of the same species that Yoda is from. We eventually learned, I think in season two, possibly three, that his name is Grogu.
3: It's probably, and he could be like 200 years old for all we know too, because yeah. Original Yoda was like 900, right? Plus.
0: Yeah. I can't remember. Let's check, double check that. Yeah, because that species ages super slow, and Grogu still doesn't have ability to speak. He was 50 years old in the first season of the show.
3: Like me.
0: So, the movie, the synopsis reads, the evil empire has fallen, and imperial warlords remain scattered throughout the galaxy as the fledgling New Republic works to protect everything the rebellion fought for. They have enlisted the help of legendary Mandalorian bounty hunter Din Djarin and his young apprentice, Grogu.
2: This is the way.
0: All right. It got 60% for its reviews when it came out, Rotten Tomatoes. So not only was it not a critical success, it certainly was not a commercial success. $345 million, pretty good for many movies, but for a Star Wars movie, boy, oh boy, I don't know about that. And I don't really know exactly how to review this because I'm kind of looking at it through multiple prisms, right? Like as a standalone movie, it was fun, but I'm not sure that it works as a standalone if you haven't watched the show, because we don't really learn much about the characters. They tell you what you need to know. There's this bounty hunter, and he's got this young apprentice, and he hunts bad guys, and maybe that's all you really need to know, but there's a lot more to both of these characters that gets fleshed out during the television show, which doesn't really enter the fray here. As a Star Wars movie, this is the movie that brings you back to the big screen for the first time since 2019, and it doesn't really advance any kind of a big picture story. It's just a one-off story that, yeah, it ties into characters that are a bigger part of the galaxy, but it doesn't really do anything to advance the whole Mandoverse, as they've been calling it. As a TV season, it might be okay. The opening few minutes are pretty wild. I was really excited during those opening moments. The visual effects were mostly pretty good. When there was action, I thought it was pretty solid, but I really felt like this movie kind of drags along, and it's only 2 hours, 14 minutes, but it still felt too long, and it didn't feel like a movie. Like, it didn't feel like your standard first, second, third acts. It felt more like four episodes of the show just kind of stitched together. And there are some things that just don't make sense. I can't really get into it without spoiling it. But there's one thing in particular where I thought, how did they end up there? That's the dumbest possible thing that could have happened with this story. Just that kind of thing. So that really irked me. And after three seasons and a movie, I feel like Grogu is still almost entirely useless. He's still this helpless little toddler. And I understand, once again, the Yoda species. I can't remember what they're actually called. I don't care. They age really slowly. But when is this character going to show some real growth? Like, he's become a little more independent and he's grown a little stronger with the Force. But when will he speak? And I get that this was meant to be kid-friendly, but having a 20-minute storyline in, like, the back third of the movie driven entirely by five little puppets, including Grogu, it felt a little bit silly for a big-screen adventure.
3: I think that was my favorite part of the movie.
0: Really?
3: Yeah, I was just like, this is crazy that they're doing this, but I enjoyed it.
0: Yeah, like I said, it was fun. It was fine. In season four, and you might be wondering, so what did they do? Did they just take four episodes from the season four and jam it into a movie? So Jon Favreau confirms that The Mandalorian season four was already written, and he said, we were planning on doing a fourth season. I had written all of that. I still have season four sitting on my desk here, and so that was Empire had that quote, and they say that this makes it clear that the fourth season wasn't thrown away or merged into the film. And Favreau also explains how the film came together in a totally different way. So instead of taking TV episodes and turning them into a movie, the team started fresh. And Favreau says it's structured around a movie structure as opposed to a serialized weekly television show. So there's a larger throw to the whole thing. I don't really agree with him there. It did not feel cohesive like a movie. And season four focused heavily on Grand Admiral Thrawn and Ahsoka. And season two of Ahsoka is coming out next year. And so I don't know that we'll ever get any of season four, at least as it was written, because that story would have led into season two of Ahsoka. So you can't have Ahsoka season two before this season four of The Mandalorian. So it's kind of up in the air what the future of The Mandalorian is. And maybe the plan is to just do these little sort of standalone movies, because that's what a lot of the television show is about. It's just these kind of one-off adventures. And then eventually there's a bigger payoff at the end of the season. So I don't know. I mean, I had fun. It was fine, but it's a huge disappointment. Like, this feels like a big swing and a miss. So, at best, I can give this 3 couch cushions out of 5.
3: Yeah, I give it 3.5. I had, like, no stakes going in. I was like, and I walked out, and I was like, with our friend Cam, I was like, that was fun. He's like, yeah, that was fun. And that was it. I went on with my day and didn't think about it again until today. So,
0: yeah,
3: it's weird. I mean, like, The Rise of Skywalker was the one before it, but that makes this movie the first theatrical movie since Disney Plus was even created. So, like, going into Rise of Skywalker, there's no such thing as a Star Wars TV show aside from some terrible Ewok specials 40 years earlier. Hey,
0: those are awesome. The Caravan of Courage, and the Battle for Endor.
3: And the cartoon series that followed it in the comic books. So that's also just another thing to wrap your head around, is, like, there's just... It's been diminishing returns on Star Wars over the past 7 years. Every time they put out a TV series, it's just less special because there's just so much more content of it. Like, we spent more time with Mando than we ever did with Luke Skywalker.
0: Yeah.
3: So, I don't know. I mean, they got Gosling's got one coming up Is that next year?
0: Starfighter.
3: Yeah, so we'll see what that does.
0: Yeah, that looks pretty cool. So the Mandalorian and Grogu, the movie, is now available on Disney Plus, and the Mandalorian Lego special is also available, and I think it was 49 minutes. So I'm looking forward to that. They do a great job with their Lego specials. They're always super fun. And up next, we'll tell you what's new at the movies this week, including the return of a movie that, depending on your circumstances, you might love and look back on it with sentimentality, or you might hate it because you had to watch it over and over and over again. You are listening to The Couch Potatoes.
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0: I'm Brett. He's Jeff. We are the Couch Potatoes. We want to look at what is new at the movies. It's the final weekend of the summer movie season, Labor Day weekend, which is often the quietest weekend at the movies. We've had a whole bunch of anniversary movies in recent weeks, including now the 20th anniversary of Cars.
15: What's so important about this race?
16: I've been dreaming about it my whole life. Ka-chow!
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18: It's the reason I became a racing driver.
19: Ka-chow.
15: I know that I made a good choice.
20: You won. My best friend.
0: The Disney Pixar smash hit Cars, and I referenced having to watch it over and over and over again because that's what it was like for some of my friends and their kids. They just basically watched the movie on repeat, and I should actually double check if they hate that or if they hate hearing Rascal Flatts, Life is a Highway. They're covering Tom Cochran's tune.
3: That's in Cars?
0: Yeah.
3: Ugh. I've heard that's their cover of it. I don't care for it at all. I also think Rascal Flatts is one of the worst band names I've ever heard. There's something, every time I see it, I just get upset when I see Rascal Flatts. And I don't even listen to Rascal Flatts. I don't know anything about those guys. I might be the nicest guys in the world, but someone says Rascal Flatts and then my blood pressure just goes up.
0: I did not notice.
3: No, it's just one of those weird things.
0: That's funny. Yeah. But yeah, Cars. The super fun movie with Lightning McQueen. It was Owen Wilson did that, and Larry the Cable Guy was the truck. And I love pretty much anything Disney Pixar does, almost everything. They've had a couple of duds, but I don't have the same affinity to this as, say, like if you were a little kid when this movie came out and then watched it over and over again, this is probably one of your favorite movies.
3: Yeah, for sure. I don't think I've seen this one. I think I've seen bits of it, but never the whole thing.
0: Really?
3: Yeah.
0: That's fun. So Cars is back in theaters for a limited time only to celebrate its 20th anniversary. Next up, Yahya Abdul-Mateen II and Mark Wahlberg star in By Any Means.
21: Who the hell are you supposed to be? My driver?
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21: They're always gonna need guys like me. I'm like James Bond.
26: I ain't got nothing to say to no authorities.
21: Hey, we done yet?
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24: By Any Means. 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
0: This is based on a true story. A young black FBI agent, played by Yahya Abdul-Mateen II, is sent into 1960s Mississippi to investigate a wave of brutal killings targeting civil rights leaders. So he's forced to work alongside a notorious mafia hitman, Greg Scarpa, who is played by Mark Wahlberg. And he finds himself pulled into a deadly hunt where justice and vengeance begin to blur. When the system is broken, two men divided by everything agree on one thing. The law has limits. They don't. As of this recording, no reviews yet, or at least not enough to give it a percentage at Rotten Tomatoes. I think I saw they had one review posted when I checked earlier, and it was a positive review, I believe. Oh, no. You know what? Pardon me. Just in the last hour, we've got an update here. 14 reviews have been posted by now. 64% is where that movie sits. Also new this week, a movie about climbing really high and having things go wrong. It's Fall 2, Dead Point.
21: Do you know what you're asking? You're asking for someone to take you on the most dangerous trail in Thailand. If it rains, the planks will be too slippery to turn back. And that high up, even your fear has nowhere to go.
27: You have to do something that makes you feel alive.
0: The first Fall movie came out in 2022, and it was about two young women who were once upon a time thrill-seeking climbers, and they decide to try their hand at it once more by climbing a decommissioned 2,000-foot TV tower out in the middle of the desert. And things don't go well. Are they going to get down? It is a delightful little movie with incredible tension, and it looks so good. If you have a fear of heights, I don't recommend watching Fall, because it just looks so real. You truly believe those young ladies were up there for real. I thought it was a great movie, and it looks like it's streaming on Paramount Plus and Crave, but you know, you'll have to check for yourself. I was looking at the Just Watch app, but it's not infallible. And now in this new one, Dead Point, the climb takes us to Thailand's Mount Kwan, where the climbers find themselves 11,000 feet off the ground, and hey, things don't go well for them.
1: Get back!
0: Yeah, good luck with that. How will they get down? Who knows? The first movie got good reviews. The second one, not quite so good. But I think it still looks like fun. I saw you nodding your head over there.
3: I watched. I'm glad I didn't see that first one in theaters, because I would have been sick.
0: Yeah,
3: I almost, the King Kong movie from 25 years ago, whatever, made me nauseous when he climbed the Empire State Building at the end. So I was like, oh no. So yeah, you're right. The first Fall is really pretty fun little movie, and it very much looks like they are up there.
0: Yeah, and this one too, like to be even higher. It looks like they may have pushed a little too hard, right? Like, sequels always got to go bigger and whatever. And then finally we have a movie called Onslaught.
2: How long has it been here, Celeste? You need to get over your shit, soldier.
4: I like it here. It's safe.
2: Look, I got an emergency meeting. You're up, Mom.
4: No. It's a burrito. Eat a burrito with your hands. Like this.
2: That's my bro.
0: So here we have an army sniper who lives in a quiet trailer park in the desert, and she's having to take care of her daughter during this story. And unfortunately, bad things are happening at a government facility nearby.
5: Allow me to make proper introduction to the perfect soldiers. As he slaughtered civilians. Cockroach was shot 48 times and survived. This last soldier you will surely be aware of. The Butcher. They can see better in the dark. Once they begin killing, they will not stop. They are the human equivalent of a heat-seeking missile.
0: All right, so we've got three super soldiers who are about to do bad things, and naturally they find their way into our sniper's life, so she has to unleash hell to protect her daughter.
6: Where are you going?
4: Go to your room. Get under the bed. Mommy needs to get her guns.
0: This one's getting decent reviews. It looks like a lot of fun. And by the way, if you happen to see anything about Tom and Jerry, Forbidden Compass, that's right, Tom and Jerry, they've got a new movie out in theaters in the U.S. No confirmed word on when it might play in Canada or stream or whatever. So there you go. That's what's new with the movies. You are listening to The Couch Potatoes.
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3: Welcome back to The Couch Potatoes. I'm Jeff. He's Brett. And I went to the movies a couple of times over the last week. And, well, one movie that's in theaters comes from the man who already brought us one of the year's best. This one is an Anthony Bourdain biopic called Tony.
17: We open Wednesday to Sunday. 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
29: What the time is it?
17: That means that you are here at 10:45. 11 is late.
29: Anyone late
17: is fired.
30: You know I can cook, too.
29: The kid said he's a cook, Jeff.
30: I'm actually not a cook. I'm a writer, but I said I know how to cook.
29: Oh, I'm sorry. I didn't understand that. Shut the f*** up.
30: None of that was
31: my... I don't care, Tony.
32: Are you a good guy or a bad guy?
3: Tony is directed by Canada's Matt Johnson, one half of Nirvana the Band, who, of course, brought us Nirvana the Band, the show, the movie earlier this year, which was fantastic, hilarious, and oddly touching. I gave that 4.5 Coach Cushions out of 5. Should have probably just gone the full sectional 5. You can find that on Crave, and your best bet is to just watch it without looking up anything about it first. And now he's made Tony, starring Dominic Sessa as a young Anthony Bourdain, the famous chef, author, and travel show guy. Sessa was fantastic a couple of years back in his debut movie, The Holdovers, an Alexander Payne movie starring him and Paul Giamatti. I'll admit I was aware of Anthony Bourdain and had a broad sense of what he was like, but I've never seen any of his shows before or read his books. I probably mostly just saw internet posts about him with quotes and memes, things like that. But like Nirvana the Band, the show, the movie, Johnson has made another film where you can go in cold just fine. This movie is set during summer break, during Bourdain's college years in 1975. He heads to Cape Cod to find a girl he has a crush on, and through circumstance sort of ends up spending the summer working in the kitchen of a local restaurant, which is owned and operated by Antonio Banderas. Nancy, the girl he's in love with, is played by Emilia Jones. She was excellent last year in Task and a few years ago in the Oscar-winning movie Coda. One of Tony's co-workers is played by Leo Woodall of season two of The White Lotus fame. There are other few familiar faces as well, and the whole cast is just fantastic. The movie opens with a Bourdain quote from his book Kitchen Confidential that says, "I was, to be frank, a spoiled, miserable, narcissistic, self-destructive, and thoughtless young lout, badly in need of a good ass-kicking." And then the movie is 100 minutes of him being just that, sometimes comically, sometimes sadly, sometimes a little harrowingly. But you also know that it'll sort of work out in his favor eventually. And although he struggles to display a lot of personality traits that you would cheer for, the kid's charm works for him from time to time, and he's clearly very smart and capable, if not a little bit awkward like most young people are. It's a pretty nuanced portrayal, all things considered, and feels kind of warts and all in a way that the real Anthony Bourdain, who died 10 years ago, would have approved of. So it's two for two from Dominic Sessa for me. Pretty exciting young actor. And the movie features another exciting performance, again, from Antonio Banderas. Every time I see him lately, I always wish I'd see him more often. He was in the Nicole Kidman movie Baby Girl a couple of years ago, and he had a far too short appearance in Indiana Jones and the Dial of Destiny, because for the most part, the last many years, he seems to mostly have been in like bad action movies and Puss in Boots sequels. He's fantastic here as chef. He demands a lot from his kitchen staff, even though they're basically a fast food joint, seafood style, with four things on the menu and a little bar. So Tony crashes on his hammock for the summer the movie takes place as well, and we don't learn much about Chef until later in the movie. Banderas is kind of great at being the quiet but demanding chef, and then reveals a more soulful side as the movie progresses. Great stuff from him. I'll be surprised if he doesn't get some awards nomination. He could be, you know, have an Oscar on his mantle this time next year. The romance between Tony and Nancy is an interesting story as well, from a well-written script that sort of is juggling all these different things with ease, and even though Tony does a lot of crappy things, you're still on his side rooting for him. Again, probably helps that you know that he turns out to be this beloved figure. A lot of biopics hit a lot of the same tropes and just aren't very good because of it, but it feels like Tony, you know, finds a way to sidestep all those kinds of things. It's just solid filmmaking for Matt Johnson one more time. So 4 couch cushions out of 5 for Tony, which is in theaters now, and the score is done by Jay McCarroll, who was the other star of the Nirvana, the band, the show, the movie. So those guys are just friends, and he's like, "Hey, we acted in that one together. Why don't you come do the song or the score for this one?" So that was kind of cool. Yeah.
1: Right on.
3: I like that. And I think I got season tickets to whatever this Matt Johnson's doing. So he's doing a movie about magic next, I think.
1: Okay.
3: So we'll see what that is. And then I went one more time to the theaters, and the summer started with Anne Hathaway, and it ended with her as well. It's been up for a couple of weeks now, and I finally got around to seeing The End of Oak Street.
2: Run! Get inside!
5: Yeah!
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18: 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We're gonna survive.
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21: The End of Oak Street, rated PG-13, only in theaters August 14th.
3: It's been out for 3 weeks now. It's made over $100 million at 86% on Rotten Tomatoes. What a great summer it's been at the movies. A lot of success stories. Horror's in a very good place right now with Obsession, one of the bigger movies of the year. Toy Story 5, of course, did what you'd expect it to. And outside of the blockbusters, there were quite a few smaller movies I enjoyed as well, most notably The Sheep Detectives, which I've somehow seen 3 times already. There are also a couple I couldn't even get to. And it's been a few years since that was a case where I just didn't have time to go to the theaters to see all the movies that interested me. Much more often it's been a situation where I go weeks on end without being interested in anything being offered. And a lot of actors have had multiple movies this summer. Zendaya, of course, has been in many things, along with Tom Holland and Jon Bernthal. All three were in both Spider-Man and The Odyssey. Robert Pattinson has, I believe, his 3rd movie of the year come out in a couple of weeks. He'll also be in Dune later this year, as will Florence Pugh, who is also in Spider-Man. And Anne Hathaway has had 3 this summer. summer alone. She kicked off the season with The Devil Wears Prada 2, which was a lot of fun and a worthy sequel to an all-time classic. She then, of course, was second billed in The Odyssey with Matt Damon, which saw her reunited with Christopher Nolan for a third time. Those were big deal movies with big expectations that paid off artistically and financially. And then she capped off the summer by being in The End of Oak Street, a very fun dinosaurs on the loose adventure movie. I think we can already call it that Anne Hathaway's 2026 is, you know, that's just one of the best years any actor has ever had, to have three great movies in that close of time. I don't know that I've seen her do action before, aside from Catwomaning, but she looks like a real badass running around with a shotgun, too.
0: Catwomaning.
3: That counts, right?
0: Yeah.
3: Did she do a lot of action in that? I know she did a few nifty things. She was on that motorbike.
0: Yeah.
3: Blasting stuff. Yeah, that's right.
0: She did a few, like, flippy, fighty things.
3: Yeah. She's good at it. The setup for Oak Street, keep it simple. There are fun reveals in the premise that I don't want to spoil. But what basically happens is you have the suburban neighborhood. It's set in 1982. And the throwback set design and wardrobe is really fun. And then this neighborhood just ends up beset with dinosaurs. And the people who live there can't get away from it. They're stuck in their neighborhood. There's no power or water. And there's a lot of hungry dinos and chaos ensues. Anne Hathaway's the main character, Denise, but it's really about her whole family. Her husband, Greg, is played by Ewan McGregor. They have an older teenage daughter, Audrey, played by Maisie Stella, and a younger teenage son, Brian, played by Christian Convery. I've not seen those young actors before. Rugrat from The Wolf of Wall Street is their neighbor that they don't like, and we meet a few more neighbors as well. The movie opens with a block party barbecue. We get to know the family. They have a dog, and mom and dad are also sort of arguing and headed for divorce. The 1982 of it all, apparently just for the nostalgia, Amblin Entertainment vibes. This movie is produced by J.J. Abrams, among others, and he loves that sort of thing. He really wanted to be the next Steven Spielberg, and if you've ever seen his movie Super 8, you can sort of feel that. And the movie has those vibes. I mean, it just goes without saying, most dinosaur movies are going to make you think of Steven Spielberg anyways, because of Jurassic Park. This is not trying to be some sort of straight Jurassic Park ripoff, but of course it's, you know, it's a refreshing take considering the seven JP movies that are basically all set on remote islands. The Lost World had those San Diego scenes, but even that really only sort of had one scene in someone's backyard. So yeah, this is a fresh take on dinosaurs eating people. The music is by Abram Stalwart, Michael Giacchino, and it's a lot less John Williams and a lot more kind of Danny Elfman in a bouncy but eerie kind of creepy kind of way. The dinosaurs are considerably gnarlier than they were in Jurassic Park. I haven't gone snooping online, but I'm in some Jurassic Park social media groups, and they keep dragging those movies for the dinosaur designs and how unrealistic they were. And I'm guessing the dino nerds will like these better. They're featherier, and they're just a lot freakier looking. The Jurassic Park movies are also pretty bloodless when dinosaurs attack people, and there's quite a bit of blood in The End of Oak Street, and it's more intense than the Jurassic Park movies, but it's not quite into R-rated territory. I think it got a PG-13 in the States and like a 14A in Canada. There are a lot of jump scares, but again, it's not a straight horror vibe or anything like that. They do a good job balancing the tone with humor, and then people just absolutely screaming for their lives. Anne Hathaway is very good at this, and at one point is so absolutely rattled by what she's just seen that it took me out for a minute, because she really went to a place that was like two levels beyond what this movie needed. I was like, is she overqualified for this movie? But good stuff from Anne Hathaway all the way through. You can poke holes through the story all night long if you wanted to, but it's not really that kind of movie. For something like this to work, you know, people have to do stupid things, which they do fairly, mostly leave to the teenagers, which makes it easier to believe, because no, you should not go looking for your lost dog by yourself at night. But a 13-year-old boy, if anyone's going to do that, it's going to be him. So he's let it slide. And like I said, those kinds of things pretty much need to happen in movies like this. Seeing it on the big screen was a good decision, obviously for the dinosaur action, but also for the way the director, David Rod Mitchell, shot it. He also made the movie It Follows, so it makes sense that he could kind of nail some of the horror elements. But he fills each frame with so much stuff and a lot of different things, and repeat viewings will be rewarded because you'll catch so much more detail in the wider shots. And he uses the split diopter a lot. That's when you have something up close on like the left side of the screen and then something far back on the right side of the screen, but they're both in focus at the same time. Brian De Palma has used that a lot. The movie All the President's Men used it very effectively. Mitchell does it a lot, and he's good at it, and he said it's because he's a De Palma fan. It looked very clean most of the time. Oftentimes, there's noticeable fuzziness where the focus changes at the middle of the screen if the same object's on both sides of the screen, but he manages to compose shots where that didn't seem to be a problem. Quality filmmaking, always nice to see. The movie's just fun. We saw it with a packed theater 2.5 weeks after it came out, and people were having a good time. Hopefully, it sort of makes the Jurassic Park folks up their game for the next one. I will give The End of Oak Street 4 couch cushions out of 5, Brett, and that's still in theaters.
1: All right. 4 couch cushions out of 5 for The End of Oak Street. And once again, it was 4 couch cushions out of 5 for Tony. And up next, we are going to tell you about a show that kind of felt like it just sort of came onto the scene out of nowhere and very quickly became a reliable performer for Mr. Braun. You are listening to The Couch Potatoes.
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3: create. Welcome back to The Couch Potatoes. I'm Jeff. He's Brett. We're getting into September, and that means some new shows are going to be coming back. I just saw a preview for Survivor that starts in a few weeks, and I was like, oh, yeah, Survivor. Forgot about that, and I'm all excited again. This coming week, though, the second season of The Paper will begin on Showcase and Stack TV.
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3: The Paper is a spinoff of The Office and is set at a very small newspaper in Toledo, Ohio. Donald Gleason is the editor-in-chief, and he has a staff of crazies and weirdos all trying to come together to get the news out. They also have to sell toilet paper because their company's main thing is actually selling toilet paper. The first season had 10 episodes, came out about a year ago, released all at once on Peacock in the U.S., which is not a streamer available in Canada. So it's been on Showcase here and Stack TV and came out weekly instead of in one big dump. Looks like they're doing the same thing for season two, which is fine. That's better even. New comedy, I think, works a lot better if you watch it once a week than trying to binge all 10 episodes at once. Like The Office, it's funny. It's filled with recognizable humans who are maybe 10 degrees off from what you'd actually want in a colleague you have to spend all day with. Gleason's Ned Sampson is no Michael Scott. He's competent, but he's just a little in over his head. Gleason's really good at it. He's an actor I might have even said I didn't really like before, but he won me over quickly here last season. He's been all sorts of things. He was in Star Wars, of course. He was in a series called The Patient, oddly enough, with Steve Carell, who played Michael Scott, but Gleason was a serial killer in that one. So comedy didn't really leap to mind when his name came up when they first started talking about The Paper coming out, but turns out he is great at it. Oscar, the character from The Office, is actually in the show as the same character, and that's the only real tether to The Office, aside from the style of the show, which is the same mockumentary style. There are references to The Office a little bit in the first season, and Bob Vance from Vance Refrigeration showed up at the beginning of the first episode for a minute, but largely The Paper is its own thing, which is good because it can stand on its own. There's one character that wasn't really my favorite. It was Esmeralda, played by the White Lotuses, Sabrina Impazziatore, and the actress was doing her job. That wasn't the complaint. It's just the character was kind of annoying and often seemed like she was in just a different show from everyone else. On the other hand, when she's funny, she can be really funny. Like I said, season one was good, and if The Office and its other spiritual spinoff, Parks and Recreation, are any indication, season two will be even better because both of those shows had six-episode first seasons and did a lot of work to improve before season two began. So sort of we'll see what the new season of The Paper has in store in that regard. I think it was doing a much better job from the outset than those other two shows were, but if they've made it even better, so much the better. We'll find out on September 9th on Showcase and Stack TV, when season two of The Paper begins.
1: All right. Did you watch season one of The Gentleman on Netflix?
3: Did not.
1: Okay. Have you seen the movie?
3: I have not.
1: Which is the Guy Ritchie movie that you like? Is it Wrath of Man?
3: Wrath of Man, yeah.
1: Okay. All right. So The Gentleman movie, let me just pull that up here, because the reason I ask is season two is actually out right now. The Gentleman movie came out in 2019, and a big cast led by Matthew McConaughey, and he's an American expatriate who became rich by building a highly profitable marijuana empire in London, and word gets out that he's looking to cash out. It soon triggers an array of plots and schemes, including bribery and blackmail from shady characters who want to steal his domain. So I hadn't actually seen the movie by the time the television show came out in early 2024. I think it was March 2024, and it's not a direct follow-up. It's not meant to be sort of a reboot, as it were. I believe it's set in the same world.
3: Okay.
1: But it's more or less the same thing. When aristocratic Eddie inherits the family estate, he discovers that it's home to an enormous weed empire, and its proprietors are not going anywhere. So he has to kind of navigate that situation. And the movie's all right, but I quite enjoyed season one of The Gentlemen.
3: But you watched the season first and then went to see the movie?
1: Yeah.
3: Okay. By the way, this is like the theme of our episode this week. This is the third thing after Mandalorian and Grogu and me mentioning Nirvana, the band, the show, the movie. Whereas a movie and a TV series, and do we have to see one before the other, or does it matter? We're mixing and matching and you're trying to keep it straight, and it's what is entertainment turning into?
1: Yeah, and well, you talk about a movie before a TV show.
3: Yeah.
1: This week they released the official, they're calling it the official teaser of Harry Potter and the Philosopher's Stone.
3: Oh, right.
1: The HBO Max series. And, man, it looks pretty good, like, in terms of its visuals, because this is not something where they can afford to be cheap with the visual effects. It's got to be good all the way through. And it looks like it really captures the spirit of the book. I was wondering, is this going to be darker? And, yes, there are some genuine shots in the trailers so far that are darker, but it looks like the tone is going to nail it with the books. The kids all look great in the roles they've been cast. The kid playing Harry Potter and the kid playing Hermione Granger and the kid playing Ron Weasley, and all of the professors are good so far from what I've seen. So I'm genuinely excited. I was a little nervous about it, but it looks pretty cool. I'm just still curious. Actually, I'd have to go back, but it looks like it might incorporate elements from the second story as well. So I hope they're not combining two stories into one here. But I could be wrong on that. It's been a while since I've read the books or watched the movies. I don't know how they're going to pull this off, though. These kids are basically going to be living on a movie or the set of this show probably for the next 10 years.
3: Just so they got to get it all out before they age out of it.
1: Pretty much.
3: Yeah.
1: Yeah. And they're going to have to be in this constant cycle of production and post-production. Anyway, that's all we got. That Harry Potter starts in December. I'm Brett. He's Jeff. We are the Couch Potatoes. Remember, if it requires getting up off the couch, don't bother.
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0: have reached an impasse. Yesterday, the Canadian Flight Attendants Union said voting members cast ballots in favor of a strike mandate. More than 1,000 flight attendants have been without a contract since January 1st. The mayor of Lunenburg, Nova Scotia, says the town has largely returned to normal operations after a dam breach earlier this week. The town put water conservation restrictions in place after the breach and says conservation efforts were helpful with significant progress made to restore service. A woman was taken to hospital after a bear attack in the backcountry outside the mountain resort town of Whistler, BC.
1: BC's Conservation Officer Service says three hikers encountered two bears near Callahan Lake Provincial Park, north of Whistler, on Friday evening. One of the animals attacked a woman before releasing her, and she was flown to hospital with non-life-threatening injuries. Conservation officers later killed an adult male black bear over safety concerns at the site. Officials returned Saturday to investigate and say they have not yet confirmed whether a black bear or a grizzly was responsible for the attack. The Conservation Officer Service says trail access to the area has been closed while the investigation continues. David Augustine, The Canadian Press.
0: Iran state media is reporting the country struck back today in response to U.S. attacks on three Iranian oil tankers. Experts are calling this a dangerous escalation after Iran's previous attacks at sea targeted commercial shipping in the Middle East. And a notable feminist poet and editor has died.
2: Robin Morgan, wholesome child star of the 40s and 50s, who grew up to become an all-American radical as a poet, essayist, editor, and leading second-wave feminist, has died at 85. Her death confirmed Saturday by the Women's Media Center, an organization she co-founded.
3: Welcome to Women's Media Center Live. I'm Robin Morgan.
2: She also hosted the podcast. Morgan embodied and inspired historic changes in how women lived and thought. She was happy to point out the one-time ideal American girl was a rule breaker and justice seeker with a notable list of achievements, along with a prison record and FBI file. In 2017, Hillary Clinton honored her and others.
4: The legendary co-founders, Gloria, Jane, Pat, and Robin Morgan, who couldn't be with us tonight, they saw what needed to be said and done years ago.
2: I'm Julie Walker.
0: This is the Canadian Press. In sports, the Toronto Blue Jays beat the Kansas City Royals 4-3 in Major League Baseball action tonight. The Jays won the opener of the team's weekend series 9-2 last night. Derek Etienne Jr. scored the tying goal 2 minutes into second half injury time, and Josh Sargent scored a hat trick as Toronto FC rallied for a 4-4 draw against Chicago Fire FC at BMO Field. The Western Conference leading Vancouver Whitecaps are playing St. Louis SC this hour. Canada's Gabriela Dabrowski and Brazil's Luisa Stefani advanced to the round of 16 today in women's doubles action at the U.S. Open. They beat Italy's Sara Errani and Austria's Lily Tagger. No games in the CFL today. Tomorrow, the Saskatchewan Roughriders play host to the Winnipeg Blue Bombers. And the Toronto Argonauts visit the Hamilton Tiger Cats, and the Calgary Stampeders welcome the Edmonton Elks on Labor Day. From the Canadian Press, I'm Lisa Laporte.
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0: Okay, let's get to the show. It seems like an unassuming home. Only 15 square meters, and most would call it a shack. But inside, it's a visual wonderland, a feast for the eyes. Visitors feel like they've entered a surreal world surrounded by beautiful art. And for 30 years in this tiny home, a woman with a hunched back and fingers gnarled like ancient roots painted. Every wall, from floor to ceiling, was a canvas. Black cats, tulips, butterflies, birds, and everything she saw from her window was captured in her unique style. Tourists and locals would walk away with one of her pieces for a dollar or two. And eventually, her artwork even made it to the White House. I'm Craig Baird, this is Canadian History X, and today I'm sharing the story of a beloved folk artist from Nova Scotia. This is Maude Lewis. From the moment she entered the world in South Ohio, Nova Scotia, on March 7th, 1903, life was difficult for Maude Dowley. She was born to John and Agnes Dowley, and it was clear that something wasn't quite right. She was born with almost no chin, and at the time, no one knew what she had. As she grew up, she remained much smaller than everyone else her age and very frail. Maude spent most of her time alone, mostly because she felt uncomfortable being around the other children due to her physical differences, which included a curved spine that worsened by the time she was a toddler, giving her a bit of a hunchback. Her hands, which should have been nimble and quick, were like knotted wood and deformed into the telltale signs of arthritis. Based on photographs today, it's believed she was born with juvenile rheumatoid arthritis, a very rare condition that only impacts 2 out of every 100,000 children. In the 21st century, her condition would be diagnosed quickly, allowing for immediate treatment, which would have given her a relatively normal life. But back in the early 1900s, there was nothing that could be done beyond treating the pain. Maude spent her happy childhood primarily at her home, with her parents and brother, where she learned to play the piano and, with her mother's help, began to draw and paint. Maude's mother encouraged her to paint Christmas cards to sell, which sparked her career as an artist. Her father was a blacksmith, and so the family lived in relative comfort. Not well off by any means, but a good life. When Maude was 13, the family moved to Yarmouth, Nova Scotia, where they rented a home and her father operated a harness shop. Now at the time, her brother Charles, who was 4 years older, was already working as the manager of the Capitol Theater and was a gifted musician who played the saxophone in local bars. In her mid-teens, her condition worsened, causing her to miss school often, which meant she was 2 years behind. Not that she was sad about it. Going to school would mean being tortured by cutting words as children mocked her appearance. And even adults were unkind. They would often stare and even made snide comments about her. But she continued to take solace in her art and sold her cards and decorations door to door. By 1928, she had given birth to a daughter and was named Catherine. Now, according to biographer Lance Wolliver, in his book Maude Lewis, The Heart on the Door, the father was a local man named Emery Allen who abandoned Maude as soon as she became pregnant. Maude gave Catherine up for adoption and never acknowledged her, and life continued on. Now, despite the Great Depression, her father was still employed and Maude still lived at home. But that calm home life was not to last. In 1935, her father died suddenly. 2 years later, her mother passed. Everything they owned was left to Charles, leaving Maude with nothing in the will. For a brief time, she lived with her brother and his wife, Gert, but their marriage crumbled the same year Charles and Maude's mother died. So Maude moved to Digby, Nova Scotia to live with her Aunt Ida. But just like before, her new home did not last long. Maude had spent 30 years living with family, but now she was ready to spread her wings. And it all began by answering an ad in the newspaper. In the autumn of 1937, Everett Lewis was looking for a live-in housekeeper in Marshalltown just outside Digby. He was an illiterate man who was a fisherman, lumberman, and farmer. He purchased his small home just over 10 years earlier and moved it with a team of oxen in 1926. Now he was at the point where he needed an extra hand, and he put an ad in the newspaper. To his surprise, it received only one response. On a cool autumn morning in 1937, when Everett opened his door, he found Maud staring back at him. He was a man of a rough appearance, a miser to say the least, but he was still shocked when he saw there was no car or wagon in his driveway. Maud had walked all the way from Digby, 10 kilometers away. Everett looked at the woman and didn't think she would make a good housekeeper. He drove her to a nearby railroad underpass and dropped her off so she could walk the rest of the way home. But then, a few days later, Everett heard another knock at his door. And when he opened it, that same contorted woman was standing in front of him. Now, it wasn't love at first sight or second, but what we know is that they soon fell in love, and on January 16, 1938, Everett Lewis married Maud Dowley, and she moved into the little house by the highway to begin her new life. The single-room home was only 6 feet tall, which often forced visitors to stoop when they walked in. The attic was a sleeping loft, and there were two windows on the main floor to let in light, while another window was in the loft. The home was bare bones, to say the least. With little insulation, a cook stove kept them warm in the winter. Electricity and running water was a luxury that would never be part of the home. The toilet facilities were an outhouse in the yard, and bathing was done in a wash basin or small tub filled from the well with water heated on the stove. On their wedding day, Maud was 36 years old, although she claimed to be 34, and she had little to bring to the marriage. She had no land or other possessions and no money from her family. She was physically unable to do the sort of job outside the home that would have been normal for a working-class woman. Her parents had passed, and she was estranged from her brother. She had been left to the charity of her aunt. And while she had grown up in relative comfort and lived a decent life free from the extreme poverty, that was about to change. Now she lived below the poverty line, and it helped fuel what she had mostly abandoned as an adult: her art. Although they met because Everett was looking for a housekeeper, Maud's physical condition prevented her from doing most work around the house, so Everett did it, while she painted. Her marriage to Everett introduced her to a world of poverty in a community of rural labor. Everett sold fish door to door, and Maud often accompanied him and sold cards at 5 cents each. The price had not changed since he did the same with her mother 20 years earlier. But before long, those painted cards were more popular than the fish. In 1939, Everett was hired as a night watchman at the nearby Poor Farm. No longer doing rounds with her husband, Maud began selling her little paintings directly out of the home. And through the 1940s, she expanded her range, began painting pulp boards, clamshells, dustpans, and cookie sheets. Then she turned to the large canvas all around her, her home. And over the next 2 decades, she painted every single surface from floor to ceiling. And I'm not just talking about the walls. Her artwork covered the doors, the shutters, bread boxes, even the stove. Visitors left surprised that the unassuming house was a kaleidoscope of art. They were greeted by painted stems, leaves, cats, birds, and blossoms, all brought to life by the woman sitting in the corner, holding the brush like a small bird holding a feather. And all of her paintings featured bright and happy colors of the natural world. When we come back, we will continue our journey through the life of Maud Lewis, one of Canada's greatest artists.
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14: Let's continue our story about Maude Lewis and learn more about her wonderful art. Maude Lewis's skies were always blue. There was never rain nor gray days. If there was snow, it was fresh and new, with nary a footprint touching, disturbing the surface. And if humans found their way into her paintings, they were enjoying the outdoors in sleighs or on skates or on boats. Maybe that sounds like another artist you may have heard of. Perhaps the man with the afro who told us there are no mistakes, just happy little accidents. But before Bob Ross was telling us about happy little clouds, Maude Lewis was painting them. Her art featured no interiors and no cities. One visitor, Sally Tuff, said years later, "I was fascinated by how small the house was and amazed that every inch was painted in bright colors." But Maude was painting the world she could not truly enjoy. The happy, shiny world she created was the escape from the body that often held her captive. By 1945, word had spread of the folk artist in Nova Scotia. People began to stop by her home to buy pieces. Along the highway, a simple sign read, quote, "Paintings for sale. M. Lewis," end quote. Visitors were greeted by a cheerful woman happy to see others enjoying her pieces, which she sold for a few dollars each. Most of her paintings were not large, measuring only 60 centimeters by 90 centimeters, which was about half the size of an average window. She had no formal training, and her work was often described as childlike, with the added sophistication of realism and impressionism. Sometimes she would paint a winter landscape with trees in autumn colors, or pine trees with flowers blooming on the needles. The surrealism came from the fact that she hadn't seen much of the world as she had been held captive by her body. She said in an interview, "I imagine I'm painting from memory. I don't copy much. I just have to guess my work up because I don't go nowhere. You know, I can't copy any scenes or nothing. I have to make my own designs up." Art critics called her work primitive. Some said it as an insult, others as a compliment to the new and emerging folk artist, unconstrained by the trends of the era. But Maud Lewis just painted things that made her happy, and she wanted others to feel happy too. One American couple in the late 1940s asked her to paint the 22 exterior shutters of their South Shore cottage. The shutters were brought to her, each measuring 300 centimeters by 38 centimeters, and she painted them for 70 cents a shutter. And sometimes people bought art as an act of charity. Journalist Sandra Finney wrote of her mother would often stop by Maud's house, buy some paintings for $2, and take them home. Her mother had no interest in the art, she just wanted to help a neighbor. The paintings never hung on a wall. Instead, they were burned in the fireplace. Finney estimates her mother burned about $100,000 in collectible art. But I'm getting ahead of myself, because we're not there yet. Because Maud is still relatively unknown outside Nova Scotia, though her legend was growing. Now, despite doing very little promotion, people seem to always be pulling over to her little home to buy art. Two of her biggest supporters were Claire Stenning and Bill Ferguson, the owners of the Bedford Art Gallery. They showcased Maud's work and did their best to increase her exposure. They tried to get Maud to charge more for her paintings, but she always refused. She worried that changing too much would destroy the market and tourists would no longer stop by. As customer demand increased, she painted the same types of artwork repeatedly. She said in a CBC interview, quote, "I put the same things in, I never change. Same colors, same designs." Cats were always her favorite subjects, and her feline friends were featured in hundreds of paintings, if not thousands. And as she continued to paint, Nova Scotia's best-kept secret refused to remain hidden for much longer. In February 1964, Cora Greenway interviewed Maud Lewis for her CBC radio show Trans-Canada Matinee. A year later, in July 1965, the Toronto Star journalist Murray Bernard and photographer Bob Brooks arrived in Digby for a story. Titled "The Little Old Lady Who Paints Pictures," it was published in the Saturday edition of the largest newspaper in the country and called Maud Canada's answer to Grandma Moses, the American folk artist that started painting in her late 70s. And soon after, CBC profiled her on the TV program Telescope. The coverage generated a huge amount of interest in Maud, and she suddenly became the toast of the Canadian art world. The home was inundated not just with visitors, but with letters from people asking for her paintings. Demand for her work increased, and Maud did her best to keep up. Her neighbor, Kathleen McNeil, became her secretary, answering letters and mailing out paintings. Even the U.S. President Richard Nixon asked for two of Maud's paintings so her art could be exhibited at the White House. But possibly worried that the man they called Tricky Dick wouldn't pay her, she wrote to ask for the money up front. But just as her career was reaching its climax, Maud's story was nearing its end. In 1968, Maud fell and broke her hip, and it became the catalyst for a rapid and inevitable decline. Severely impacted by health issues that had plagued her entire life, she stayed in just one corner of her home where she painted constantly. Only trips to the hospital interrupted her work, and only shortly because while receiving treatments, she painted cards for the nurses. Unable to move, Everett pitched in and painted the backgrounds on the Masonite panels and filled in some colors and created cardboard stencils of oxen, cats, and covered bridges to make things easier for her. And despite the fame and rising price of her art, which now sold for $5 each, the couple remained the same as they had been since they first moved in together. Maud said to CBC, "I would like to have a little more room to put my paints and stuff. I'd like to have a trailer. I imagine it costs too much for a trailer. I can't afford that." As it turned out, Maud ended up getting a trailer when supporters set up a used one beside her home so she could have a bit of extra space. But by then, it was too late. On July 30th, 1970, Maud Lewis died from pneumonia. One of Canada's most celebrated and beloved artists was gone. Like so many famous artists following her death, Maud Lewis's fame only grew. Her work was in high demand and prices for her paintings soared, but suddenly, Everett was left without a steady source of income. But since he had some experience as an artist, although not as skilled as his deceased wife, Everett decided that if people wanted his wife's art, he was going to give it to them. So Everett began to paint forgeries of Maud's work to fill the demand that seemed to increase with each year. And when he was told that forging his wife's work was illegal, Everett started to paint original works. But those tended to look a lot like Maud's work as well. In 1979, a young man broke into that tiny little house hoping to steal money. Everett was home. And in the struggle, Everett was shot and killed. After his death, it came to light that although Everett was known for being a bit of a miser, he had over $22,000 sitting in a bank account, and he had hidden mason jars filled with cash throughout the property. Most estimates at the time of his death put his estate value at about $40,000 or $164,000 today. In 2016, Maudie, a film starring Sally Hawkins and Ethan Hawke, was released. And while it took some liberties with the story, most felt it stayed relatively true to the tale of Maud Lewis. In 2019, Maud Lewis was recognized by the government of Nova Scotia as its Provincial Heritage Day honoree. But you might be wondering, what happened to her greatest canvas? What happened to her beautiful little home? After Everett died, the house fell into disrepair. Maud's literal life's work was in danger of fading forever and remained abandoned for 5 years until 1984, when her magnum opus was sold to the province of Nova Scotia, who then transferred it into the care of the Art Gallery of Nova Scotia. The home was disassembled, transported, reassembled, and restored completely as a permanent piece within the Art Gallery. Today, visitors can stop in and see the home that gave Maud so much joy during her life. As she said, "I'm contented here. I ain't much for travel anyway. Contented, right here in this chair. As long as I've got a brush in front of me, I'm all right." That was the story of Maud Lewis. But when we come back, we will learn about the famous Noah of the Plains.
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14: I spent many years living in Saskatchewan, and it's truly a beautiful province. Wide open spaces and some of the most beautiful sunsets I have ever seen. But one thing about Saskatchewan is it's landlocked. But that didn't stop one man who became famous and known as the Crazy Finn and the Noah of the Plains. It's a fascinating story and one I am excited to tell. One solitary figure struggled where the wide open sky meets the horizon that seems to go on forever. He slowly pulled an unexpected structure, leaving him drenched in sweat under the unrelenting Saskatchewan prairie sun. Each step brought him closer to open water. Now, for anyone driving by, they would have done a double take and said, "Was that a ship?" It was. He had built it on a landlocked farm because the man was on a mission. Through tragedy and sheer determination, he was going to take his hand-built ship across the ocean to his homeland of Finland. I'm Craig Baird. This is Canadian History X, and today I'm sharing the story of a man and the ship he called Little Dung Beetle. This is Tom Suikkanen. He was born Tomi Janis Alankola in 1878 in the Grand Duchy of Finland, which was then part of the Russian Empire. Now, as a young man, he was described as barrel-chested with broad shoulders and immense strength. Now, not much is known other than in 1906 he married Sanna Lisa Rintala. Now, Tom was a shipwright and learned the skills needed to become a legend decades later, half a world away. And through it all, we'll never know if Tom wanted to stay in Finland because the year he was born, events conspired to change his fate regardless of what he wanted. In 1878, the same year he was born, the Russian Empire entered the Russo-Turkish War. A conflict between the Ottoman Empire and a coalition led by the Russian Empire, which included Finland. Now, initially, Russia sent too few troops, which was an early crucial mistake, and so, with an urgent need for troops on the battlefield, Emperor Alexander II enacted conscription. And it would last for decades. Now, Tom didn't want to fight in any of Russia's wars. To escape, he left Finland and his pregnant wife in 1906 for a new life in North America. But they weren't separated for long. A year later, Santa arrived in the United States with their daughter, and the young family traveled to Minnesota, where Tom worked in the iron ore mines. He was strong and did well deep in the mines as he earned the respect of his co-workers. Now, by 1910, the family had grown to include a boy and three girls, just as Tom rose through the ranks. But his efforts came with risk. Every time he entered the mine, he put his life in the hands of people who really didn't care if he lived or died. At the time, profit came above all else. Safety was not a priority. And this was true everywhere. You might remember that in Canada in 1910, an explosion at the Bellevue mine in Alberta led to the death of 30 workers and a rescuer. From 1902 to 1907, 138 miners were killed in three mine disasters in the nearby Crow's Nest Pass. Unionization would bring better safety measures, but mining companies opposed unions with pretty much every fiber of their being. Unionization also meant higher pay, so Tom got involved in unionizing the miners, and that attracted the ire of his bosses. One night in 1910, while his family slept, their home was burned to the ground. Everyone escaped, but one daughter suffered burns that left her scarred for the rest of her life. And it marked the beginning of the end of Tom's happiness. Waking up to an inferno had been a truly traumatic experience for the Sukunin family. They sought stability and safety in North America, far from the wars of Europe, but now found themselves in a battle against a vengeful mining company. Now, the pressure caused the family to fall apart, and we don't know why Tom eventually left home. Perhaps he hoped to build a new life elsewhere before they joined him. After all, he had left Finland with his pregnant wife, while she stayed behind for a year before eventually joining him. And while we'll never know for sure, what we do know is that Tom walked 1,400 kilometers north to Saskatchewan to a farm his brother was operating. He arrived with his shoes in tatters and 28 cents in his pocket. Whatever the reason, Tom's departure caused a ripple effect that ripped his family and wife apart. Surviving the fire, being abandoned in poverty, was too much to bear, and Santa cracked under the pressure. On March 31, 1911, a court order was issued requiring her to be admitted into a psychiatric facility in Fergus Falls, Minnesota, to assess her mental condition. She spent her time there talking to no one, except when she sat down at the piano to play a mournful song. The children were split and taken to foster homes. The two oldest girls were cared for by one family, while the youngest son and daughter lived in another home. In Saskatchewan, Tom was completely unaware of his family's fate as he built their future. And once their new home was set up, he returned to Minnesota to get them. That's when he discovered the tragedy that had befallen his family. Tom went into the psychiatric facility to get Santa, but she refused to leave with him. He pleaded with the court to try and get his children back, but he was rejected by them as well and forced to return to Canada alone. But he didn't give up. A few years later, in 1918, he returned to Minnesota with the hopes of reuniting his family. Sadly, that's when he learned his wife had died in the hospital 4 years earlier in 1914, and his children were scattered to the wind. But after much effort, he was able to find and reunite with his son, Teuvo. The two made their way to the border, but that's where they ran into trouble. Tom had taken Teuvo without permission from the foster home, so he couldn't cross the border with him. Teuvo stayed in the United States, and Tom returned to Saskatchewan. Distraught, he didn't go home to the farm right away. Instead, he joined a rail gang on one of the many new railroads sprouting up across Canada. And once again, his strength was an asset, as he could carry the massive steel rails by himself, which earned him the respect of his foreman. And by the time he eventually returned home, the seed of an idea had been planted in the back of his mind. Once he was back, he went back to work working the land. Over those few years, his farm did well and had large crops. He was well-liked and known for his mechanical skill in the area. Locals believed he could build anything he set his mind to, including a violin, sewing machine, threshing machine, and a tricycle. If he wasn't working, he could be found at community gatherings and was a fixture of the local Finnish hall. But then the Great Depression began in 1929, and no place in Canada was hit harder than Saskatchewan. The province was dependent on wheat, and as wheat prices collapsed, farmers were left with no income. This was on top of the severe drought and a yearly plague of grasshoppers. Things were bleak. Roughly two-thirds of the farming population of Saskatchewan was destitute, as the province paid more in relief than it actually made in revenue. About a quarter of a million people left the province, and many more made plans to leave. And Tom Sukkonen was one of them. During the early 1930s, Tom returned to Finland for a year. Now, being home around people and places he knew while speaking his language had a major impact on him. And when he returned to Canada, he decided he wanted to go back to Finland for good. And this is where things get a bit odd. Because Tom Sukkonen could have just sold his belongings and boarded a ship for Finland. Even with the Great Depression, he had some money in the bank and more than enough to pay for passage on a ship. Instead, he decided he would build a ship right on his farm. And that would be his way home to Finland. Now, maybe Tom had visions of becoming a legendary figure like the Vikings of centuries earlier. Or maybe it was something else. We don't know, but we do know that, much like the biblical Noah, Tom got to work on building his vessel. The story of Tom Sukkonen is an interesting one, but a tragic one. And when we come back, we'll continue our look at his life and see whether or not he ever got that ship of his to the ocean, or if it all came crumbling down on the open Saskatchewan prairie.
0: 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The truth is, a ton of drinking and driving collisions are caused by people who sound just like me. 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Do I sound sober? 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Or how about this classic brain scrambler? I'm totally fine to drive, man. 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
30: Let's return and conclude our story of Tom Suchanin. His plan was simple. He would build a ship, something he once did for a living. And once it was built, he could transport his vessel to the South Saskatchewan River, where he would travel through Saskatoon to join the North Saskatchewan River east of Prince Albert. From there, he would sail into Manitoba, across Lake Winnipeg, then northeast to the Nelson River, and eventually into Hudson Bay. And that's where Tom would bolt the keel, hull, and cabins on their sides, stuff the keel with rocks to form a ballast, and then it was a mere 6,000 kilometers across the water to Finland. Simple. Easy peasy, right? Except for one major thing that Tom did not foresee, and it would end his journey before he ever left Saskatchewan. Rapids. The Saskatchewan River is tough, and stretches of rapids so strong his little ship would be destroyed long before it ever reached Hudson Bay. And whether he knew it or not, he began building his ship, and his first supplies came from his immediate surroundings. Tom was steadfast in his resolve to leave Canada, so Tom wasn't going to need his farm for much longer. His barn and granaries, even his house, were dismantled to become the ship's hull. And while he had plenty of wood, he needed steel. Using the last of his savings, he ordered sheets of metal, and when they arrived at the train station, nobody helped him load the metal. Those who were once impressed by his skills as one of the best mechanics around now mocked him and viewed him with suspicion. They called him a madman. Now, Tom had sledgehammers, a forge he built himself, a hand drill, hacksaw, and an anvil to build the ship's hull, which became his home. A coal stove provided heat and a place to cook, and his life became a solitary one. He was a lone figure on the Saskatchewan prairie, where he used sledgehammers to flatten metal sheets and molded them to create boilers to power his ship. The ringing of metal could be heard for kilometers around, and soon he became known as the Crazy Finn and the Noah of the Plains. Those that once shared meals with him now refused to speak to him, But soon his dreams began to take shape as the farm took a backseat to his obsession. And every day from dawn until dusk, Tom built his way home. It took years, but eventually he finished the hull, which measured 13.1 meters in length and 3 meters high. The keel was slightly smaller at 9.1 meters long and 2.7 meters deep. And with his boilers, keel, and hull finished, Tom turned his attention to steam cylinders and pistons, which, like everything else, he made by hand. He cut the gears and the sprockets, he took steel rods and hammered them into a chain. It was now the late 1930s, and rumors started to swirl locally around Tom. Some said all of his teeth had fallen out and he replaced them with iron. They said he had killed his family and went insane over the guilt. None of this was true, and by all accounts, Tom didn't care. With the ship nearly completed, he built two cabins on the deck. One would be the wheelhouse, the other his sleeping quarters. Now, to keep the ship from breaking apart on the ocean waves, Tom attached tin plates together and nailed them to the keel. And after 7 years, Tom stared back at his ship before him as it glistened in the setting sun. It was finished. And he named it Santianen, Finnish for little dung beetle. Now, he just needed to put it into water. The year was 1938. Superman, co-created by Canadian Joe Shuster, made his first appearance. Comedian Tommy Chong was born in Edmonton, while Gordon Lightfoot was born in Orillia, Ontario. And on the Saskatchewan prairie, there was a lone Finnish man making his dream of going home come true. He had spent years building a ship, and now he had to cross a mere 10 kilometers to finally begin his journey. The distance isn't immense. We've all walked that in a single day. But very few of us have pulled a ship while doing so. Using iron wheels and several fence posts, he hooked the ship up to two horses and began pulling it across the prairie. It didn't take long for tragedy to strike when one horse died from exhaustion, and the second died soon after. And now it was up to Tom to pull the ship by himself. Tom hammered a post into the ground and used a winch to the post to pull it once he made headway. He pulled the post, moved it down a bit further, and repeated the process. It took a full day to travel a few meters, and the effort was taking its toll on Tom. He was close to starving. He hadn't bathed in days, and his Herculean strength was failing him as his depression over the slow progress set in. A tractor could have pulled the ship in a single day. And legend has it, he had asked a neighbor for help, but they feared becoming a social pariah like Tom and refused to help. So Tom inched his ship along 1 centimeter at a time. By 1939, the ship had traveled 4.8 kilometers, just halfway to the river. And one day, Constable Bert Fisk traveled the short distance with Sent, Tom's brother. They found Tom so weak he could barely move, and he had to be helped to his feet. Fisk loaded him into his car and took him to North Battleford, Saskatchewan, to a psychiatric hospital. And while Tom sat in the hospital, locals descended upon his ship. They stole his tools, they vandalized the vessel and scattered his belongings across the prairie. Now, the ship was hauled to a local farm owned by Victor Mercula, one of the few friends Tom had during that time. He hoped he could keep the ship safe, and in the meantime, he stored wheat and sometimes used it as a chicken coop. Now, people who visited Tom didn't tell him what had happened and how people had destroyed his dream and what little he had left. They were worried for his well-being. Unfortunately, one day, somebody let it slip. And that was it. Tom had nothing left to live for. On April 23, 1943, he died at the hospital. But Tom's dream never died. His story was adapted into books and graphic novels, television and film. In 1985, Shipbuilder, a drama filmed by the National Film Board, was released. In 2009, Sisu, The Death of Tom Suikkonen, premiered at the Montreal World Film Festival. 3 years later, Mad Ship, a film shot in Manitoba and loosely based on Tom's story, was released. But, like any great story, there is a prophecy and a legend to it. After Tom learned that his ship had been vandalized and looted, he wrote a letter to his sister in Finland that said, four times men would try and raise and assemble his ship. Three would fail, and only the fourth would succeed in sailing the ship across the prairies. Victor Markula kept Tom's ship safe, and as it was foretold, he saw three men come along hoping to move it and profit off the story. Two ended up out of money, and the third abandoned the idea after a flood hit the area. The fourth was Lawrence Mullen. Unlike the other men, he wanted to restore the ship and erect it in honor of Tom's dream. The ship was loaded on the back of a semi-truck and taken down the highway to its new home south of Moose Jaw, where it was restored at what became known as the Sukinen Ship Pioneer Village and Museum, which you can still visit to this day, and I had the pleasure of visiting it just this summer. But they weren't done yet. Tom's body was then exhumed from North Battleford and transported, where he was buried next to his beloved ship. And finally, Tom Sukinen found peace. I hope you enjoyed that episode and our look at Tom Sukinen. This show is researched, produced, and written by me, Craig Baird, with the help of Dila Velasquez. 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
1: From the National Newsroom of the Canadian Press, I'm Lisa Laporte. Two people were rescued today in Nepal, 10 days after devastating flash floods hit the country.
2: In Nepal, rescuers save a man and a woman in separate operations Saturday, 10 days after devastating floods hit the country, killing at least 1,300 people and leaving more than 5,000 missing. The Chinese man was rescued from a 740-foot tunnel, according to a social media post by the country's prime minister's office, bringing the total to three workers pulled alive from the hydropower project. Two Nepalese workers were rescued Friday. In the flood-hit Nuaku town, a woman was rescued alive from a house Saturday. Meanwhile, rescue efforts are focusing on 12 hydropower projects across Nepal, where about 900 workers are missing and roughly 500 believed to be trapped. Specialized teams from India, China, South Korea, and the United States have been searching through debris, damaged structures, and tunnels, hoping to find survivors. The August 26th floods were caused by a glacier collapse. I'm Julie Walker.
1: At least 1,300 people are dead and more than 5,000 others missing in Nepal, including 29 Canadians and permanent residents. Officials in Nova Scotia's Cape Breton Island are warning residents to avoid flooded roads.
3: Environment Canada says very heavy rainfall in the region is expected to continue through much of the weekend, leading to localized flooding. The National Weather Agency says rainfall rates of 20 millimeters an hour are expected in some areas on the island, with up to 200 millimeters expected in total. Cape Breton Regional Municipality says several roads in the Sydney and Glace Bay areas are closed due to flooding. Don Mitchell, The Canadian Press.
1: Jazz Aviation says its negotiations with a union representing more than 1,000 of its flight attendants have reached an impasse.
4: The Halifax-based airline, which operates flights under the Air Canada Express brand, says it will seek a conciliation officer as part of the collective bargaining process. Jazz Aviation's update comes a day after the Canadian Flight Attendants Union said 99% of voting members cast ballots in favor of a strike mandate. Union President Marshall Walters has said they want members fairly compensated for the work that they do. The flight attendants have been without a contract since January 1st. The union did not immediately comment on the impasse. David Augustine, The Canadian Press.
1: Russian President Vladimir Putin met with two U.S. envoys today for talks aimed at reviving a stalled push to end the Russia-Ukraine war. Putin and Ukrainian President Volodymyr Zelensky both agreed to pause strikes on each other's capitals while the talks took place. And the Gallagher brothers were on hand at the Venice Film Festival today, where the documentary about their reunion tour made its world premiere. Oasis, Don't Look Back in Anger is part concert film and part exploration of the contentious relationship between Noel and Liam Gallagher. This is the Canadian Press. In sports, the Toronto Blue Jays beat the Kansas City Royals 4-3 in Major League Baseball action tonight. The Jays won the opener of the team's weekend series last night 9-2. In Major League Soccer, Derek Etienne Jr. scored the tying goal 2 minutes into second half injury time, and Josh Sargent scored a hat trick as Toronto FC rallied for a 4-4 draw against Chicago Fire. Kevin Sullivan scored in a third straight match to become the first teenager with a goal contribution in five straight as the Philadelphia Union beat CF Montreal 2-0. And the Western Conference leading Vancouver Whitecaps are playing St. Louis FC this hour. Canada's Gabriela Dabrowski and Brazil's Luisa Stefani advanced to the round of 16 in women's doubles action at the U.S. Open with a win over Italy's Sara Errani and Austria's Lily Tagger. From the Canadian Press, I'm Lisa Laporte.
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6: 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We've all got our favorite comedy podcasts that make us laugh.

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1: The prairie wind of southern Alberta has a strange way of carrying sound. Out on the open plains, miles from the nearest city, it slips through tall grass and through the thin cracks of buildings that have stood for more than a century in a place where the past is meant to feel safe, where you can visit for an afternoon before returning to the present. But sometimes, the past doesn't stay where it's supposed to, because near Pincher Creek, there's a quiet historic village that during the day feels peaceful, where visitors wander from house to house, listening to guides talk about pioneer life. Each building has its own story and its own past. Every wall, every floorboard, every doorway once belonged to people who lived their entire lives inside them. People who laughed, people who struggled, people who died. But sometimes, when the wind moves just right across the prairie, it carries sounds with it that don't quite belong to the present anymore. A step behind you, a creak from an empty room, and as visitors wander, peering into kitchens and parlors, imagining the lives that once unfolded inside those old walls, the prairie wind carries the echoes of the past in ways that can't be explained.
2: This lady came up to the Cox house, and she said, "You guys all look so amazing, and it's so wonderful that you and that lady upstairs are dressed the same. You just look fabulous with your bonnets and your scarves." And my mom looked at her, and she was like, "The who?" She's like, "That lady up there. I can see her right now. She's dressed in a bonnet and a dress, just like you." And that lady was adamant. "There's a lady. She's standing right there." And she then went along her way, and I went upstairs. There's nothing there. Nothing there. But that lady was adamant she saw someone up there.
1: I'm Nadine Bailey, and this is Haunted Canada. Today, I'm joined by Mallory Salmon as we travel to a remote corner of Canada's frontier, to a place that is a peaceful museum by day, but by night, is home to something much more unsettling. This is the Kootenay Brown Historical Park. There's a different kind of quiet that settles over the prairie foothills. That's often what visitors notice when they first arrive at Kootenay Brown Historical Park. Located in the small ranching community of Pincher Creek in southwestern Alberta. Long before weathered cabins and historic storefronts stood where the Rocky Mountains rise from the open prairie, this land was the ancestral territory of the Siksika Sakapi, also known as the Blackfoot Confederacy. The Confederacy includes the Piikani, Kainai, and Siksika nations, whose presence on this land stretches back countless generations. The Stoney Nakoda and Tsuut'ina nations also shared deep historical connections to the region, because this is where bison moved across the grasslands in enormous herds. Trade routes crossed the valleys, seasonal camps rose and disappeared with the changing of seasons. But everything began to change in the mid-1800s as ranchers, traders, and settlers began to arrive in this windswept corner of the West. They followed cattle trails and wagon roads that wound through the foothills of the Rockies, drawn by opportunity and the promise of land. Life here was unpredictable and often dangerous. Winters were harsh. Storms could sweep across the plains without warning, and survival depended on resilience, hard work, and sometimes a little luck. Yet, despite the hardships, a community that would eventually become Pincher Creek slowly began to take shape. Some were ranchers searching for grazing land. Others were traders following routes that connected Montana to the Canadian Plains. And a few were adventurers. Men willing to gamble their lives on the uncertain promise of the frontier. One of those men would eventually give his name to the park in today's episode. John George Kootenai Brown is closely tied to this rugged landscape. He is often remembered as one of the most colorful and adventurous figures of the Canadian frontier. Brown's nickname, Kootenai, came from his association in the 1880s with the First Nations tribe of the same name. Born on October 10, 1839, in Enniskillen, County Clare, Ireland, Brown's early life was marked with hardship. He was orphaned at a young age, then raised by his grandmother, who was determined to secure a future for her grandson. So she wrote persistent letters to the British War Office. And it paid off. In 1857, she finally got her response, and Brown was granted a military commission without purchase. This meant he received the rank based on merit, seniority, or death vacancies, rather than buying it. This was an exemption to the 18th, 19th century British Army purchase system and allowed soldiers to advance without personal fortune. With his commission, he joined the 8th Regiment as an ensign and briefly served in India. But the regimented life of a British officer did not hold his attention for long. In 1861, Brown resigned his commission, sold it, and set out for the Cariboo Goldfields in the newly formed colony of British Columbia. Like many prospectors chasing fortune in the West, this venture proved unsuccessful. By March 1865, Brown had taken work as a constable, even though he had a bad case of gold fever. So that summer, he traveled with four men through the Rocky Mountains towards Fort Edmonton, determined to try their luck. During their journey through the boundary South Kootenai Pass, the group came upon the stunning landscape surrounding Kootenai and Waterton Lakes in what is now southwestern Alberta. The rugged beauty of the region left a lasting impression. Years later, Brown remembered that moment and returned to make his home there. In the meantime, he worked as a trapper and later as a constable along Wild Horse Creek, a tributary of the Kootenai River. By 1865, he was already traveling further east towards Waterton Lakes, but along the way, his travels took a dangerous turn. Brown encountered a Blackfoot war party and was wounded during the encounter. Separated from his companions, he struggled across the plains alone before eventually reaching Duck Lake in present-day Saskatchewan. There, he spent the winter with a Métis community before continuing east the following spring to Upper Fort Garry, known now as the City of Winnipeg. On September 26, 1868, Brown married his first wife, Olivia Linus, a Métis woman in Pembina, North Dakota. They would go on to have three children. That same year, Brown found employment with the United States Army as a civilian trapper and guide. For the next 6 years, he worked as a carrier, contractor, interpreter, and scout, guiding expeditions across some of the most unforgiving terrain in the West. It was dangerous work. He had to survive harsh weather, accidents, and hostile encounters, including one terrifying incident in which he was briefly captured by Sitting Bull. The Hunk Papa Lakota leader, who led his people during years of resistance against United States government policies. Brown left military employment in 1874 and traveled north to rejoin his wife's Métis community. A few years later, after a brief and controversial stint in jail following a fatal altercation, he finally made good on the promise he had made years earlier. He returned to the land that had captured his imagination all those years earlier. In 1877, Brown settled near what is now Waterton Lakes National Park and built a homestead cabin in the wilderness. From there, he worked as a rancher, guide, and eventually a forest ranger. He became known locally as a fierce advocate for protecting the landscape. In fact, Brown played an important role in promoting the preservation of the Waterton region, which would later become a national park. But the life of a frontier settler was never easy. Olivia passed away sometime between 1883 and 1885. In the years that followed, Brown was remarried to Chipe Thy Kwakasun, a Cree woman who came to live with Brown and is said to have been an excellent shot, keeping Brown company on his travels and hunting trips. When the Northwest Rebellion broke out in 1885, Brown served as a chief scout for the Rocky Mountain Rangers, helping guide militant forces through the rugged terrain he knew so well. Kootenai was named Insupi by the indigenous people of the area. Brown spent the rest of his life living and working in Waterton. Sadly, in July 1916, at the age of 51, Brown passed away. After his passing, Kootenai Brown became interwoven into Southern Alberta's history. And when the time came to name a living museum about 45 kilometers away from his beloved Waterton, his was the name at the top of the list.
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1: Kootenai Brown Historical Park has grown into a window into the prairie frontier. Located in the town of Pincher Creek, the park is only a 30-minute drive from Kootenai Brown's former home in Waterton National Park.
2: It's located on about 6 acres of land in the heart of Pincher Creek, and you get to walk through our grounds, through our historical buildings. We have over 33, and it's not a red rope museum. This one you can actually step right into, and it's as if the people who live there had just stepped out of the room. Very interactive.
1: That's Mallory Salmon. She's a collection technologist with the Kootenai Brown Historical Park, and she said the museum focuses on Alberta's history, mainly from 1878 onwards, and gives visitors a glimpse into the lives of the early settlers who built the area. And the story of how Pincher Creek got its name is an unusual one.
2: So it goes back to William Samuel Lee. He came out here in 1868, and he was looking for gold in the creek over here. This creek was known as Spitzy by the Bagani people, and that just means tall trees. So he came out here, and he realized there was no gold. But his real fortune came in the cattle industry and the oil industry. While he was looking for gold, he managed to lose a pair of his pincers. And pincers are an ancient tool used for shoeing horses, pounding in nails. It's really a multi-purpose tool, and they were extremely expensive in 1868. So he was disheveled. He was so upset, and he would tell anyone he came across, "If you saw those pincers in the creek, those are mine." So... About 10 years later, the Mounties came from Fort McLeod. The Mounties needed a place to raise sturdy mounts for all the terrain and the plains. So they started a remount farm pretty close to where Lee was. And one day they were in the creek and they found the pinchers. So they started to report from a place called Pincher Creek.
1: As Mallory mentioned earlier, the park is made up of buildings from across southern Alberta, each with its own story. And the first one they got gave the museum its name.
2: In 1970, we got our first exhibit, which was the Kootenai Brown Cabin. And in subsequent years, we've added to the village. We have over 33 historical buildings. Most of them are original structures, but they are not original to the site. They were all brought from the surrounding area and district, and they're all the same era from 1878, but also it continues on into 1980s and even today. So it's a growing, living museum, and we have over 30,000 artifacts, all from those times. So most of our buildings were donated. So people, they would call up and say, my grandfather has this building that was once used as the school or the church or whatever. And we are able to bring them to our area. This happens a lot nowadays with all the old homesteads. People will come and say, my grandfather, he just passed away and he has all of this stuff in his back barn or his back shed. And you'd be amazed to see what you find in those places. We found so many different artifacts from our frontier times and even like significant ones for specific people, like the big names of our community.
1: Over 30 historic structures and tens of thousands of artifacts. Walking through the village today is like stepping directly into the late 1800s. But that authenticity is also what gives the place its eerie atmosphere, because so much of it is real. Door handles touched by those that are now long gone. Every floorboard has carried footsteps from generations ago, and some can still be heard today. Late in the evening, when the museum grounds are quiet, some people claim to hear heavy footsteps moving across the wooden floor inside a small cabin that was once an old Northwest Mounted Police outpost. The Northwest Mounted Police later became the RCMP, but they first arrived in southern Alberta during the 1870s as part of Canada's effort to bring law and order to the frontier. They patrolled ranch country, prevented cattle rustling, monitored whiskey traders, and protected settlers and travelers. One of the earliest structures connected to the force in Pincher Creek helped anchor the early settlement that later became the town.
16: We've got a whole lot more in store, and we'll be back right after these on the Curious Cast Podcast Spotlight.
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29: That's because ongoing war would be difficult to maintain for Crusader states that were relatively small and militarily vulnerable. So maintaining a functioning society required compromise. And central to that compromise was trade.
30: If you're a Western merchant who is going to the Muslim world, you are going to arrive there and you're going to pay your customs duties on the goods that you're bringing in. Then when you are actually in one of the Muslim cities where you're trading, you're going to be staying in a building. And there were certain buildings that were set aside for merchants. And these buildings are known as funduks. Which is actually an Arabic word that derives from a Greek word, pandocheion. And in the modern day, you use the word funduk to mean a hotel. At the time, we're talking about a trade hostelry, so it's kind of like a hotel, but there's also space for storing goods and these kinds of things. Those funduks are controlled by the Muslim authorities. It allows them to keep an eye on who's in their city. It sometimes allows them to control their movements. There were, in some cases, funduks that were actually locked at night to prevent the foreign merchants from sneaking out at night and going and potentially causing trouble. And sometimes even also locked during the Friday noon prayers, again, to stop merchants from wandering around unsupervised. So you're going to be staying in a state-controlled building. So your movements are definitely monitored. And then from there, you're going to be meeting with either Muslim merchants who you're selling your goods to. Sometimes they were actually selling goods outside the funduks. They were actually basically setting up stalls and selling goods to the local population. Though the kind of volume of goods that these merchants are bringing in most of the time, that's not really practical. They're usually selling loads of goods to Muslim merchants who are then going to sell them or trade them on elsewhere.
29: One of the major arteries for commerce was Alexandria in Egypt. It was one of the great cities of the medieval Mediterranean, which meant it had a significant strategic importance. For the Crusaders, Alexandria was both a temptation and a target because it could shift the balance of power in the Holy Land.
30: Alexandria was the main channel for goods that were passing from the Indian Ocean through the Red Sea to the Mediterranean. And even before the Crusades, goods had been passing through that channel as a result of the expansion, if you like, of European presence in the Levant and the interaction, the contact that's going on between Europe and the Levant at this point in time. We see an expansion of that trade, and Alexandria really becomes the kind of humming hub, if you like, of trading activity. There were other important trading cities, for example, Acre in Crusader territory in the Kingdom of Jerusalem, but none of them managed to achieve the same volume of goods and, I guess, the same prestige that Alexandria had as essentially the trading center of the Eastern Mediterranean.
29: In essence, Alexandria was a prize that symbolized power beyond the battlefield. It was a reminder that the conflict was not only about sacred spaces, but also about controlling the arteries of commerce and influence in the medieval world. And all of this reflects a broader pattern of the Crusading era. Economic cooperation could coexist with religious and military rivalry.
30: Well, most of the time, of course, people sign treaties to stop fighting. And usually what would happen would be that one participant or another in a conflict would understand that they needed to make peace for whatever reason. It might well be because they recognized that they were outmatched. It might be because they just wanted time to sort of settle back and rearm before their next military campaign. It might simply be a recognition that neither participant in the conflict could get the upper hand. Mm-hmm. A classic example is the peace treaty that was made in 1092 between Richard the Lionheart of England and the Muslim ruler Saladin. They had just spent 3 years fighting over who was going to get control of Jerusalem. Saladin was holding Jerusalem at the time. Richard wanted to conquer it. He was unable to do so, but Saladin didn't have enough forces in the field to enable him to simply drive Richard off the coast. And so eventually these two men realized that this wasn't going to work. So they made a peace treaty. Jerusalem remained in Muslim hands. But the Franks were allowed to keep some territory on the coast and to visit Jerusalem on pilgrimages. So a lot of the time it was simply a recognition that fighting needed to stop. But of course, treaties also open up space for other negotiations, prisoner exchanges, arrangements of divisions of territory, like the example with Richard and Saladin that I just mentioned. Trade agreements were often made as well during these kind of treaty periods.
29: During Saladin's time, truces and negotiations with Crusader rulers were common. After he recaptured Jerusalem in 1187, he allowed Christian pilgrims to visit the city, avoiding the kind of mass violence that had occurred previously. His opponent was Richard the Lionheart, or Richard I of England. He was a Crusader king, famed warrior, and leader in the Third Crusade, which took place from 1189 to 1192, with the explicit goal of recapturing the Holy Land after it was conquered by Saladin. Now, Saladin was a Kurdish Muslim ruler who united Islamic forces and became renowned for his military skill, his leadership, and his chivalry. One of the fascinating things about Richard and Saladin was their shared respect for one another. They never met in person, but Saladin's brother actually hung out with Richard, and they got along famously, almost too famously, for those in Richard's inner circle. So we have this strange situation where Richard and Saladin were fighting each other, but certainly showing each other immense respect. But if the two sides could have been friendly, how friendly did they get? Did alliances ever really form? Neil's answer might just surprise you.
30: The popular perception tends to be this kind of binary, you know, it's Christians right. versus Muslims. It's always important to remember, of course, that we have multiple crusader states with multiple rulers who have right. their own agendas. And we have multiple Muslim states with multiple rulers who also have their own agendas. And very early on, we see alliances being formed between Muslim rulers and Frankish rulers. Even before the first waves of crusaders took control of Jerusalem in what we call the First Crusade, the rulers of Egypt were already negotiating with them to try and make an alliance against the Muslim rulers of Syria. That agreement very quickly broke down when, contrary to the expectations of the Egyptian rulers, the crusaders took Jerusalem from them. But it was very much a sign of things to come. The crusaders were very quickly drawn into the realpolitik of the region, the web of political alliances and political maneuverings that were going on. And religion became a secondary concern that was only really used as a way to unite people or justify activities if a ruler saw it as being appropriate to do so. We even have records of battles where you have Muslim forces and Frankish forces fighting on one side against Muslim forces and Frankish forces wow. on the other side. Politics really came to trump religion very quickly.
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29: As Neil said, alliances sometimes crossed religious lines when it suited political needs. Muslim rulers occasionally allied with crusader states against rival Muslim factions and vice versa. Loyalty was often shaped as much by local politics as by religion. However, this coexistence was always fragile in lands that were constantly being conquered, reconquered, and reconquered over and over again. One year, a region might have a Muslim ruler, the next year a Christian. So this begs the question, what was life like for the people being ruled?
30: The vast majority of the population of the region that the Crusaders took over were peasant farmers.
29: Yeah.
30: We get very excited when we're studying history about all these chronologies and biographies and poetry and all these other texts that are written and that we use as sources for our study. But at the same time, that they're being written by a very educated elite who comprise usually between about 5 and 10% of the entire population.
29: Right.
30: The vast majority beyond that are peasants of some sort or another, the vast majority of whom are living by raising crops. This, of course, is a phenomenon that's true throughout most of the world in the pre-modern period. And for the most part, when the Franks took over territories that had previously been ruled by Muslim rulers, for your average peasant working in the fields, not much changed. Really, what changed, I suppose, was that they were paying taxes to somebody different.
29: Mm.
30: And somebody who, I guess, was originally a foreigner or of foreign descent, but at the same time was just like any of their other overlords, really, in many ways. And the Franks, it's always important to remember, the Franks were minority rulers. They constituted a very tiny portion of the population there. They're constantly sending calls to Europe asking for more people to come out and help them run the Crusader states because there are so few of them, and to fight for the Crusader states, of course. As minority rulers, they recognized that there wasn't much that they could change in the territories that they took control of. And so in most cases, they didn't, because after all, it wouldn't have been practical. They couldn't really try and impose a new way of life on the populations that they were ruling over, because there were just too many people to try and control.
29: So what we are understanding is that in many areas, Muslims continued to live in their own villages under their own local leaders, paying taxes to their new rulers despite theological differences. And if we really think about it, a peasant farmer in the Holy Land probably had a lot more in common with a Christian peasant farmer in Europe than either ever fully understood. Neil said these territories may have been ruled by Franks, but the majority of the population remained Muslim. And rather than expelling everyone, Crusader rulers often allowed local populations to remain.
30: It was a case of passive acceptance. There were some cases where Muslims did decide that when the Franks took over, they were going to leave. We have some records of peasant populations who decided that they would rather move to Muslim territory and not be controlled by Frankish rulers. But we do not see a mass migration of the Muslim populations out of the territories that the Franks take over. And I mean, part of that is, of course, because if you're a medieval peasant, you're very much reliant on the land that you're living on to feed you and enable you to pay your taxes. And walking away from your source of income is something that's incredibly hard to do. Where are you going to go? What are you going to do with yourself? But also, given how little their situation changed for a lot of them, there wasn't really a motivation to move for the most part. And there were undoubtedly some Frankish rulers who treated their Muslim peasant populations, along with, let's not forget, the Christians and Jews who were also living under Crusader rule, pretty harshly. But in other cases, we have records of them actually treating them better than their Muslim overlords did. The classic example comes from a travelogue of a Spanish Muslim traveler called Muhammad ibn Jubayr, and I will get him. He traveled through the Holy Land on the way to perform the Hajj, the great pilgrimage to Mecca. And while he was there, he observed in his work that the Muslim populations living under the Franks enjoy a better situation than they do underneath under the Muslim overlords, because the taxes they're paying are actually lower. Ibn Jubayr is pretty critical, though. He's critical of the peasants who do not up and migrate to Muslim territory and prefer to stay under the rule of infidels. He's also pretty critical, though, of the Muslim rulers who charge their peasants so much in the way of taxes that they would rather live under the Franks. Of course, Ibn Jubayr was critical of pretty much everybody. This is a man who had decided he needed to perform the Hajj, the greater pilgrimage, to expiate his guilt, because back in Iberia, his patron had forced him to drink seven cups of wine, and he decided that this was enough to require him to go to Mecca. Right. So he comes across as being pretty judgmental of just about everybody he meets as to whether or not they're being good Muslims and following Islamic teaching as he travels. This is a classic feature of travelogue literature from any tradition, though, as usually it's the tourists who are most judgmental of the people that they meet on their travels.
29: If you're a longtime listener, you won't be surprised to know that history is far more complex than many people like to think. The medieval Crusades didn't take place in a world that had just two sides always at war. It was a complex human environment where goods, ideas, money, and people were constantly exchanged and moved back and forth. It was messy, it was complicated, and for long stretches of time, it was even peaceful.
30: Well, the crusading period has a lot to teach us in the modern day. You look around the world today and we see conflict and we see turmoil. And it seems that those people with the loudest voices are the ones who are trying to divide us as human beings on various grounds. Some of these people are drawing selectively on the memory of the Crusades, seeking to present it as a period of uncompromising conflict between Islam and Christianity, or Islam and Judeo-Christianity, perhaps we should say, as part of a so-called clash of civilizations. Usually to further their own agendas. And here I'm thinking of people like, you know, white supremacists, who are drawing on the memory of the Templars. Likewise, Islamophobes who are doing the same kind of thing. Also, of course, Islamist terrorists who are looking at the Crusades and presenting them as a period of Western warfare against the Muslim world, with the aim of exterminating Islam, not to mention political leaders of in all sorts of different places. Both in the Muslim world and outside of it. To present the crusading period in that way is a, as we've seen, gross misrepresentation. We must acknowledge there was a lot of conflict and bloodshed. There were a lot of battles, a lot of people died, got injured. We can't ignore the fact that there's some really ugly aspects to the crusading period. But at the same time, that's only part of the story.
29: Right.
30: For much of this period, the Muslims and the Franks were living, for the most part, in peace with one another, despite the differences between them that occasionally flared up into armed conflict and certain limits on their cultural understandings. But what we see, when we see a flare-up of violence, it's usually because a fresh wave of crusaders have arrived from Europe, or because you have a Muslim leader who is using counter-crusading propaganda as a way to legitimize their rule, which they may or may not be using cynically, depending on how cynical you want to be about the medieval Muslim leaders. But we've talked about not only military alliances, but also trade in goods and in knowledge. We've talked about the social and religious activities that these people are sharing. In a world where there was immense pressure on both the religious and the political level to see each other only as enemies, the Muslims and the Franks were able not only to coexist, but actually to flourish together in the Eastern Mediterranean for about 200 years.
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0: national newsroom of the Canadian Press. I'm Lisa Laporte. Nearly 40,000 people were without power in Nova Scotia today after winds and torrential rainfall triggered flooding in Cape Breton. Authorities in northeastern Nova Scotia are warning against unnecessary travel. The rain is expected to continue to fall in eastern Nova Scotia and on PEI through Monday. Canada's wool producers are looking to untangle themselves from the U.S.
9: The U.S. has imposed 50% tariffs on greasy wool imports, as well as some finished wool products. Greasy wool is the raw, unwashed product after a sheep is shorn. Canada lacks the large-scale industrial processing of the U.S. and other countries. That means Canadian producers often rely on foreign mills to transform greasy wool into yarn and other products. More and more Canadian producers are now shipping their raw wool to China and the Czech Republic to evade American tariffs. The chair of the Canadian Wool Council says it comes at a time when wool prices are already on the rise. Jason White, The Canadian Press.

0: flash floods hit the country. And a notable feminist, poet, and editor has died.
1: Robin Morgan, wholesome child star of the 40s and 50s, who grew up to become an all-American radical as a poet, essayist, editor, and leading second-wave feminist, has died at 85. Her death confirmed Saturday by the Women's Media Center, an organization she co-founded.
2: 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I'm Robin Morgan.
1: She also hosted the podcast. Morgan embodied and inspired historic changes in how women lived and thought. She was happy to point out the one-time ideal American girl was a rule breaker and justice seeker with a notable list of achievements, along with a prison record and FBI file. In 2017, Hillary Clinton honored her and others.
3: The legendary co-founders, Gloria, Jane, Pat, and Robin Morgan, who couldn't be with us tonight, they saw what needed to be said and done years ago.
1: I'm Julie Walker.
0: This is the Canadian Press. In sports, the Toronto Blue Jays beat the Kansas City Royals 4-3 in Major League Baseball action tonight after beating them last night in their weekend series opener. In Major League Soccer action, Derek Etienne Jr. scored the tying goal 2 minutes into second half injury time, and Josh Sargent scored a hat trick as Toronto FC rallied for a 4-4 draw against Chicago Fire FC at BMO Field. Kevin Sullivan scored in a third straight match to become the first teenager with a goal contribution in five straight as the Philadelphia Union beat CF Montreal 2-0. And the Western Conference leading Vancouver Whitecaps were playing St. Louis SC tonight. Canada's Gabriela Dabrowski and Brazil's Luisa Stefani advanced to the round of 16 in women's doubles action at the U.S. Open today with a straight sets win over Italy's Sara Errani and Austria's Lily Tagger. From the Canadian Press, I'm Lisa Laporte.
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0: And we are back for another episode of Dark Poutine. I am Mike Brown in Langley, British Columbia.
1: And I am Matthew Stockton, looking over towards the Lion Gate Bridge that I can't see because of buildings.
0: You can't see the Second Narrows because that's on the other side of the building.
1: From my window, I can see three bridges. I can see Cambie, I can see Burrard, and I can see Granville. All right, why are we talking about bridges?
0: Well, let's get into that.
1: Okay.
2: The views, information, and opinions expressed during the Dark Poutine podcast are solely those of the producer and do not necessarily represent those of Curious Cast, its affiliate, Global News, nor their parent company, Chorus Entertainment.
0: Dark Poutine is not for the faint of heart or squeamish. Listener discretion is strongly advised. We're not experts on the topics we present, nor are we journalists. We're two ordinary Canadian schmucks chatting about crime and the dark side of history. Let's get to it. Put on your toque, grab yourself a double-double and a Nanaimo bar,

0: It's time to scarf down some dark poutine. On June 17, 1958, a warm summer afternoon in Vancouver, British Columbia, the bustling construction site of the Second Narrows Bridge was alive with activity. 79 workers, including iron workers, engineers, and painters, were perched high above the waters of Burrard Inlet, laboring to connect Vancouver to the North Shore. Little did they know that in mere moments, their world would come crashing down in what would become the worst industrial disaster in Vancouver's history. Several bridge spans suddenly collapsed as they attempted to join two cords of the unfinished arch. The disaster sent all the bridge builders on shift, plummeting 30 meters into the waters below. Tragically, 18 workers lost their lives instantly or shortly thereafter, possibly due to drowning from their heavy tool belts. The death toll rose to 19 when a diver searching for bodies also drowned in the days following the collapse. A Royal Commission inquiry was called to determine the causes of the disaster. This is Dark Poutine, episode 364, The Collapse of the Second Narrows Bridge, a tragedy in steel. Anyone who has driven in BC's Lower Mainland and regularly commutes by car between Vancouver and the North Shore has felt the frustration of traffic congestion. The two bridges, the Lions Gate and the Iron Workers Memorial Bridge at Second Narrows, are the only options.
1: This is why it's called the Iron Workers Memorial Bridge.
0: Bingo, Matthew.
1: I thought that was a weird name for a bridge, and I thought it was a general memorial to iron workers around the world who had been hurt or lost their lives.
0: It is that as well.
1: Oh, is it as well? Okay. But I didn't realize there was something so specific that there was the original bridge collapsed while they're building it. I did not know that.
0: Yep.
1: Okay.
0: I mentioned that the Second Narrows and Lionsgate bridges are the only two options for driving between Vancouver and the North Shore, but that's not entirely true. There is a third option for crazy people with nothing but time on their hands. Picture this. You're in Vancouver, yearning to get to Honey's Donuts in Deep Cove on the North Shore, but those pesky bridges drive you bonkers. There's that darn traffic. There's always a bottleneck. So instead of waiting in traffic, let's take a route that you can probably keep moving on most of the time. Instead of a jaunt over a bridge, you can embark on an epic odyssey that would make Homer proud. Turn your chariot onto Highway 1 eastbound, waving goodbye to sanity and embracing the call of the open road. As you zoom past Hope, you might wonder if you've accidentally signed up for a grand tour of British Columbia. But press on, brave soul, for Lillooet awaits, a mere 358 kilometers and 4 hours and 15 minutes from your starting point. Here, you can grab a coffee, stretch your legs, and ponder the cosmic joke of your current predicament. But wait, there's more. Now that you've practically touched the province's interior, it's time to get moving again, back toward the coast. The Sea to Sky Highway beckons, offering breathtaking views and ample time to question your life choices. Another 254 kilometers, or 3 hours and 54 minutes later, you'll finally roll into North Vancouver, having covered a loop of 612 kilometers in about 8 hours. Congratulations! You've transformed the average 20-minute bridge crossing into a day-long adventure spanning a good part of the province. As you finally reach your destination, take a moment to bask in the glory of your silly achievement. Enjoy that lovely donutty treat if Honey's is still open when you get there.
1: And that is if you can find a parking spot. Have you ever tried to park in Deep Cove in the summertime, Mike?
0: It's impossible.
1: Oh my God. Everyone's like all over the place.
0: You have to get there at 6 in the morning, yeah.
1: People who live there, I don't know. Oh my God, all the tourists that come in, it would drive me bonkers.
0: Yeah, I wouldn't enjoy it. I spent a lot of time in Deep Cove because I lived right off Mount Seymour Parkway for the first year and a bit that I was here. So
1: did you know that Deep Cove is where mountain bikes were invented?
0: I did not know that.
1: There you go.
0: So it looks like if we want to travel between the North Shore and Vancouver with our cars, we're stuck with these darn bridges. But they do come with some interesting and sometimes tragic history. The Second Narrows Bridge, now known as the Iron Workers Second Narrows Crossing, was a crucial infrastructure project designed to improve transportation links between Vancouver and the rapidly growing communities of North Vancouver and West Vancouver. The bridge was designed to replace the older Second Narrows Bridge that had become inadequate for the region's expanding population and economic needs. The project was undertaken by the Dominion Bridge Company, a well-established firm with a reputation for tackling complex engineering challenges. The company had previously constructed other notable bridges across Canada, including the Jacques Cartier Bridge in Montreal and the previously mentioned Lionsgate Bridge in Vancouver.
1: So these are big bridges. So for U.S. listeners, think of the Golden Gate Bridge sort of scale, right? Mm-hmm.
0: Yeah.
1: Big bridges.
0: So the Lionsgate Bridge spans the Burrard Inlet at the First Narrows and connects the city's downtown to the North Shore with its 473-meter main span. This elegant suspension bridge opened to traffic on November 14, 1938, and was officially inaugurated by King George VI and his wife, Queen Elizabeth, on May 29, 1939. Named after the Twin Peaks visible in the North Shore Mountains, the bridge's construction began on March 31st, 1937, driven by the vision of engineer Alfred James Towell Taylor. The Guinness Brewing family financed the project through British Pacific Properties, offering to pay for a bridge linking Vancouver to the North Shore during the challenging times of the Great Depression.
1: Did you know, of course you know this because you're in the business, but Lionsgate, the production company you see at the beginning of many films, is named after this bridge. Lionsgate was started here in Vancouver.
0: The studio was over there, is still over there in Brooksbank. I don't believe it's owned by Lionsgate anymore, but there's still
1: a studio there. Okay.
0: Yep. I've met producers there. It's really interesting. Mm. Yeah. Film's a big business here. Hopefully that continues. It's a billion-dollar industry here in BC and a little concerned about the tariffs right now, but yeah. Anyway, the stunning Lionsgate Bridges design, crafted by Montreal's Montserrat and Prattley, incorporated innovative construction techniques. Prefabricated strands were used for the suspension cables, improving efficiency and allowing all strands to be placed in just 16 days. Each main cable consists of 61 strands, each 3.65 centimeters thick, carefully hoisted into place over the tower saddles. At the southern entrance of the bridge, two proud lion statues, sculpted by Charles Marega, stand guard. These massive sculptures, each weighing 6.5 tons with an additional 2-ton head, conceal a few secrets. Workmen placed silver coins under their paws, and one lion reportedly contains a box of memorabilia, including someone's baby shoes. Over the years, the Lionsgate Bridge has witnessed its share of daring feats and modifications, and just a month after its opening, Oscar Erickson made a record-setting 200-foot jump from the bridge, quote, just for the devil of it. In 1986, lights were added to the bridge as a gift from the Guinness family during Expo 86, earning the nickname Gracie's Necklace. Quickly after it opened in 1938, the Lionsgate Bridge reached its capacity. It was initially built to handle approximately 1 million vehicles a year, so it surpassed that rapidly. This overwhelming congestion at the First Narrows Crossing highlighted the urgent need for an alternative route across Burrard Inlet. The federal government's ambitious plan to construct the Trans-Canada Highway increased the pressure, and the existing route through downtown Vancouver and Stanley Park via the Lionsgate Bridge was deemed unsuitable for this national project.
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2: 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All right, let's get to it.
0: Provincial authorities sought a bypass to alleviate downtown congestion, leading them to consider a crossing at the Second Narrows, about 8 kilometers east of the Lionsgate Bridge. The original Second Narrows Bridge, built in 1925, was no longer adequate for the burgeoning metropolis. With only two lanes and a central railway track, it had earned the nickname Bridge of Sighs, that's S-I-G-S, due to frequent marine accidents and closures. The need for a more robust, efficient crossing became increasingly apparent as the region continued to expand. The provincial government initiated plans for a new bridge at Second Narrows in response to these pressing issues. The Second Narrows Bridge was to be the Dominion Bridge Company's crowning achievement in Western Canada, a testament to the region's growth and prosperity. Construction began on November 1957, and by June 1958, significant progress had been made, with workers laboring day and night. The design of the bridge was a steel truss cantilever structure engineered by Swan Wooster Engineering Company Limited. Spanning 1,292 meters across Burrard Inlet, the bridge featured a central span of 335 meters, making it the second longest cantilever span in Canada at the time. The deck-type configuration placed the roadway atop steel framework with large projecting arms, cantilevers, extending from each side and ultimately meeting in the middle. During construction, these cantilevered sections were temporarily supported by falsework, a system of supports and I-beams designed to bear the weight until the two halves connected. On that fateful day, June 17, 1958, the weather was clear and calm with temperatures hovering around 20 degrees Celsius, that's 68 degrees Fahrenheit. The conditions were ideal for construction work, and the site was a hive of activity. Iron workers were busy securing steel beams while engineers surveyed the progress and made calculations for the next phases of construction. Painters were on site applying protective coatings to the steel structure to guard against corrosion from the salty sea air. At approximately 3:40 p.m., as the workday was winding down, an ominous sound pierced the air. Gary Poirier, then an 18-year-old iron worker, recalled the moment with chilling clarity. Quote, "All of a sudden, we heard a very sharp noise," end quote. In an instant, the right side of the bridge gave way, followed a split second later by the left side. Lucien Lessard, one of the survivors, vividly remembered the terrifying sequence of events in 2020. Quote, "I was lucky I didn't go down with the wreckage of steel. I fell directly off the side of the bridge, about 150 feet. I hit the water at extreme speed," Lessard recounted. The force of impact shattered his femur and broke his arm, yet somehow he survived. As the massive steel structure plummeted into the inlet, it created a scene of unimaginable chaos.
1: Can you imagine something that large collapsing? Just seeing it, but then being somebody on it. Like, seeing it would have been, like, shocking, but imagine you're on it and you're falling.
0: Yeah, it'd be horrendous, yeah. Like a really unexpected roller coaster ride.
1: Wow.
0: Well, Gary Poirier found himself submerged in murky waters, believing he was dead. "I wasn't hurt that bad," he later said, a statement that belied the broken leg, torn arm muscle, and black eye he'd sustained. The collapse was as swift as it was devastating. Two spans of the bridge, each weighing hundreds of tons, came crashing down into Burrard Inlet. The momentum of the falling spans was so great that it dislocated the columns of Pier 14, causing an adjacent span to lose its grip and tumble into the water. In mere seconds, 79 workers were plunged into the cold waters below, many still attached to the framework, ironically, by their safety harnesses. For those on shore, the sight was horrifying. Eyewitnesses described seeing men shouting and pointing as workers struggled in the water amidst a tangle of twisted steel. According to the province newspaper, Ben Hallman, who was driving across the old bridge at the time, described the collapse as, quote, "a moment of horror." He witnessed the two sections of bridge crash into the inlet with 79 people plummeting into the water. The fast-running current swept away many of the workers not attached to the bridge itself through the narrows, while others were tragically pinned under and still attached to the bridge sections. The collapse was described as sudden and violent. Edward Leach, whose home overlooked the bridge, reported hearing, quote, "a tremendous roar like thunder." He saw the bridge toppling, pulling cement pilings out of line and causing adjacent sections to fall. Jack Drinkle, a toll booth attendant, heard two cracks followed by a thunderous sound as both sections fell together.
1: So much destruction so quickly. We're recording this, Mike, the week of the Myanmar earthquake. And yeah, we've all seen on the news that skyscraper collapsing in Thailand.
0: Terrifying.
1: And when you're talking about this, I was just sort of picturing that sort of size and scale, the drama of something so big falling like that.
0: Watching that building pancake in Asia reminded me of 9/11, frankly. It was horrible. Gary Poirier was one of the lucky ones. He was rescued by two doctors who had been fishing nearby, and they'd pulled him into his boat.
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20: Bill Stroud, a 30-year-old steelworker, attributed the collapse to, quote, too much wind for the temporary framework, end quote. He described hearing a loud click before the bridge moved and then fell into the water. The community's response was immediate and heroic. Rescue efforts were quickly mobilized with tugs and small boats battling against the strong current to save survivors. Doug Smith, a passerby, bravely waded into the narrows and rescued two men. Ed Olson, a maintenance foreman, along with colleagues Elmer Wiley and Albert Truitt, managed to rescue three men from the fast-running water. Dr. Michael Smith was one of the doctors who assisted with the rescue efforts. Years later, he recalled the chaotic scene, quote, "We were out fishing when we heard this tremendous crash. We looked up and saw the bridge collapsing. Without hesitation, we headed straight for the site. The water was filled with debris and men struggling to stay afloat. We pulled as many as we could into our small boat, not knowing if they were alive or dead," end quote. Another eyewitness, Jack Birch, was working on a tugboat near the bridge when the collapse occurred. He described the moment, quote, "It was like watching a slow-motion film. The bridge seemed to fold in on itself, and then there was this almighty splash as it hit the water. We immediately started pulling people out. Some were screaming, others were eerily quiet. It's a sound and sight I'll never forget," end quote.
21: You know, it's these disasters, the one thing that always strikes me is how people come together, drop what they do to help other human beings. Yeah. Like instantly, like people don't even think about it. They just start going towards the danger to help people. And I think these disasters can show sort of the best of us and sometimes, yeah.
20: While many made it out of the water, 18 men died almost instantly. The tragedy would claim one more life in the days that followed as a commercial diver named Keith Mott lost his life while attempting to recover bodies from the wreckage. The community rallied together with a fund for the widows and children of the victims, quickly reaching $35,100 by July 9, 1958, equivalent to nearly $400,000 today. The Royal Canadian Navy played a crucial role in the immediate rescue and recovery efforts. Lieutenant Commander Hugh Plant, who led the naval diving team, described the challenging conditions they faced. He said, "The visibility underwater was near zero. We were working by touch alone, trying to free bodies trapped in the wreckage. It was physically and emotionally exhausting work." As news of the disaster spread, the impact on the families of the victims was devastating. Christine Rzepka, daughter of survivor Lucien Lessard, recalled the lasting effect on her father. Quote, "Dad never talked about it. He wasn't ready to deal with it. He kept it separate," end quote. The silence of survivors like Lessard speaks volumes about the trauma they endured. Mary Conkin, whose husband Peter was one of the victims, shared her experience of that day. Quote, "I was at home with our two young children when I heard the news on the radio. I couldn't believe it. Peter had left for work that morning like any other day. Now I was being told he might never come home," end quote. The Conkin family's story was just one of many tales of sudden loss and grief that ripped through the community. The collapse of the Second Narrows Bridge sent shockwaves through members of the engineering profession and prompted immediate investigations. On June 25, 1958, a coroner's jury ruled that 15 of the 18 men killed in the bridge collapse died due to injuries or drowning. However, this was just the beginning of a long process to understand what had gone so terribly wrong. On July 9, 1958, Chief Justice Sherwood Lett of the British Columbia Supreme Court opened a Royal Commission investigation into the disaster. The commission's findings would ultimately point to a series of critical errors and oversights in the bridge's design and construction. Alexander Horenikov, a professor of engineering at the University of British Columbia, provided crucial testimony during the investigation. He stated that the vertical center supports lacked the necessary buckling strength, a fatal flaw that had gone unnoticed. Arenikoff's assessment was damning. Quote, the successful outcome of those erections might have been construed as the vindication of the method of design, end quote. He added that he was surprised construction had progressed so far before the collapse occurred. Further investigation revealed the primary cause of the collapse was faulty engineering calculations on the temporary supports known as falsework. These calculations and designs were done by a young engineer named John McKibben and then missed by the engineer in charge, Murray McDonald. Tragically, both men were on the bridge when it collapsed and lost their lives in the disaster. The American Society of Civil Engineers, ASCE, conducted an analysis in 2017, nearly six decades after the collapse. Their findings corroborated the initial investigations, concluding, quote, the falsework was insufficient to support the spans, and the engineers had not properly checked the structural math, end quote. Larry Battuzzi, a senior engineer with WSP Canada Inc., summarized the ASCE's findings, quote, it was a combination of engineering mistakes, flawed material and procedures, and inappropriate safety standards that resulted in the failure, end quote. And we are back. Matthew, thoughts?
21: You know, we're talking in the beginning of the show how I can see three bridges from my window. Mm-hmm. And because of the nature of British Columbia being on the coast with all the inlets and everything, there's so many bridges that so many people travel over every single day. Yeah. And I often think when I'm on one of the big ones, especially, like, what would happen if, right? And it doesn't help that I watch movies like Final Destination 5 or beginning of that, where the bridge is collapsing. That's actually the Lionsgate Bridge.
20: Yes.
21: so like being sort of like thinking about it all the time anyway, and then watching a movie like that isn't very helpful.
20: No. The collapse of the Second Narrows Bridge had far-reaching consequences not only for the families directly affected, but for the entire field of civil engineering and construction safety. The disaster led to significant changes in safety protocols and engineering practices, serving as a grim reminder of the importance of rigorous checks and balances in large-scale construction projects. One of the key changes implemented in the wake of the disaster was the introduction of more stringent safety regulations for bridge construction. The Workmen's Compensation Board of British Columbia, now known as WorkSafe BC, revised its safety standards, mandating more frequent inspections and stricter enforcement of safety protocols on construction sites. Dr. Robert Sexsmith, a professor of civil engineering at UBC, explained the impact of the disaster on the engineering profession. Quote, the Second Narrows Bridge collapse was a wake-up call for the entire industry. It highlighted the need for more rigorous peer review processes and the importance of considering all possible failure modes in structural design, end quote. The legacy of the Second Narrows Bridge collapse continues to resonate in Vancouver and beyond. In 1994, the bridge was officially renamed the Ironworkers Memorial Second Narrows Crossing to honor those who had lost their lives in the collapse, along with four others who lost their lives during the construction process. The renaming ceremony was an emotional event attended by survivors, families of the victims, and community members. Survivor Lucien Lessard spoke at the ceremony. Quote, the bridge stands as a testament to the skill and bravery of ironworkers everywhere. But more than that, it's a memorial to those who gave their lives building it. We must never forget their sacrifice. End quote. Each year, a memorial service is held at the south side of the Ironworkers Memorial Bridge, drawing hundreds of people to pay their respects to those who lost their lives. The event serves as a solemn reminder of the risks faced by construction workers and the importance of workplace safety.
21: Yeah, you know, I've been here for 10 years, Mike, in uh-huh. Vancouver, and I didn't know that. And now that we're doing this show, I think maybe I'll go next time there's a service.
20: Doug Parton, business manager of Ironworkers Local 97, helped to organize the annual memorial for years. He explained the event's significance, quote, it's not just about remembering those we lost. It's about reminding current and future generations of ironworkers about the importance of safety, end quote. For the survivors, the memory of that day remained vivid even decades later. Speaking at a memorial event 60 years after the collapse, Gary Poirier reflected on the moment he realized he'd survived. Despite his injuries and the psychological trauma of the event, he returned to ironwork after recovering. Quote, "It was all I knew," he said. "But every time I stepped onto a high structure after that, I couldn't help but think about what happened that day," end quote. Lucien Lessard, who at 91 years old in 2020 was the last living survivor of the disaster, continued to honor his fallen comrades year after year. Despite the challenges posed by the COVID-19 pandemic, Lessard was determined to attend the annual commemoration ceremony. His daughter, Christina Rezepka, noted the change in her father over the years. Quote, "After we started to come to the memorial, he started to open up a lot more about what happened then. We've learned a lot more in the last 10 years than we ever knew growing up," end quote. Lessard's story is particularly poignant. He not only survived the collapse, but went on to work on the completion of that very same bridge. Quote, "It was hard going back," he admitted in a rare interview, "but I felt I owed it to my friends who didn't make it. We had to finish what we started," end quote.
19: We've got a whole lot more in store, and we'll be back right after these on the Curious Cast Podcast Spotlight.
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19: 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Well, now we've expanded the show to a new two-hour format. So every single week on the show, you'll get two featured episodes, two different podcasts to turn you on to maybe some of your new favorites. All right, let's get to it.
20: John Lesage, another iron worker who narrowly avoided being on the bridge that day due to a last-minute decision to go scuba diving, carried the weight of his near-miss for years. His son, Jason Lesage, recounted his father's experience. Quote, "It's something that happens that makes a mark in your life. He has often remarked about that," end quote. Jason Lesage elaborated on his father's story. Quote, "Dad had switched shifts with a friend that day. He found out about the collapse when he came up from his dive. The guilt of surviving when his friend didn't stayed with him for years. It changed him, made him more cautious, more appreciative of life," end quote. The tragedy has been memorialized in various forms of popular culture, ensuring that the sacrifice of these workers was not forgotten. Stompin' Tom Connors, a Canadian country and folk singer, one of Matthew's favorites, paid musical tribute to the fallen iron workers with his song, "The Bridge Came Tumbling Down," on his 1972 album, My Stompin' Grounds. The lyrics poignantly capture the human cost of the disaster. Quote, 19 men were drowned in June of 1958 in Old Vancouver Town. There were 79 men working to build this brand new bridge to span the Second Narrows and connect up with the ridge.
21: Stompin' Tom, we talked about him recently in the episode of the bank heist, his song Tilsonburg.
20: Yeah.
21: Right? Yeah. Mm-hmm.
20: Yeah.
21: True Canadian icon.
20: I love Stompin' Tom.
21: He's the best. Was the best.
20: Stompin' Tom was known for his songs about Canadian history and culture and deeply moved by the story of the bridge collapse. In an interview, he once said, quote, "I write about the things that matter to Canadians, and the Second Narrows disaster is part of our history that shouldn't be forgotten. Those men were heroes, every one of them," end quote. Jimmy Dean's 1962 song, Steel Men, also stands as a ballad commemorating the Second Narrows bridge disaster. These musical tributes have helped to keep the memory of the tragedy alive in the public consciousness, ensuring that the sacrifices made by the workers aren't forgotten. In the realm of literature, Gary Getty's 2007 book of poetry, entitled False Work, is based on the collapse of the bridge. Getty's work provides a poetic exploration of the disaster, offering a different perspective on the human impact of the tragedy. Getty's, in an interview about the book, explained his motivation, quote, "I wanted to give voice to those who couldn't speak for themselves anymore. The men who died, their families, even the bridge itself. Poetry has a way of touching the emotional core of an event that straight reportage sometimes misses," end quote. I agree, Mr. Getty's.
21: Canadians do love tragedy songs.
20: Yeah.
21: Like, think of that song, the Wreck of the Edmund Fitzgerald.
20: Mm-hmm.
21: There's probably so many more that I just can't name right
20: You're
21: now.
20: You're correct, yep.
21: Yeah,
20: Tragically Hip did some, yep. Canadian culture is rife with stories like this. I mean, this is why Dark Poutine exists. The commemoration of tragedy in Canadian culture often serves as both a warning and a lesson. Through them, Canadians are reminded that ethical progress is neither simple nor complete. And it's my belief that active engagement with history is necessary for genuine social change. Telling these stories, crime-related or not, exposes uncomfortable truths about the nation's past and present, encourages critical reflection and challenges uncritical nationalism, fosters empathy and understanding across communities, supports the process of reconciliation, especially with Indigenous peoples, and ensures the lessons of history are neither forgotten nor repeated. I think our success as a nation, our identity, is shaped not just by our triumphs, but also by our willingness to confront and learn from our tragedies and mistakes. Sorry to go a little meta there. The collapse of the Second Narrows Bridge stands as a stark reminder of the potential consequences of engineering failures and the paramount importance of safety in construction. It serves as a case study for engineering students and professionals alike, emphasizing the need for rigorous calculations through checks and a culture of safety in all aspects of design and construction. Dr. Nemkumar Banthia, a professor of civil engineering at UBC, uses the Second Narrows disaster as a teaching tool in his classes. Quote, "It's a powerful example of how small errors can compound into catastrophic failures," he explains. "We analyze every aspect of the collapse, from the initial design flaws to the oversight and checking calculations. It's a lesson that every aspiring engineer needs to learn," end quote. The disaster also led to advancements in bridge design and construction techniques. Engineers began to place greater emphasis on redundancy in structural systems, ensuring that failure of a single component wouldn't lead to a total collapse. The use of computer modeling and simulation in structural engineering, which was in its infancy in the 1950s, became more widespread and sophisticated in the wake of disasters like the Second Narrows collapse. As Vancouver continues to grow and evolve, the Iron Workers Memorial Second Narrows Crossing stands as testament to human resilience and a memorial to those who paid the ultimate price in the pursuit of progress. The bridge, completed in 1960 and still in use today, I've driven over it many, many times, is a daily reminder of the tragedy that occurred during its construction and the lessons learned from that fateful day in June 1958.
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15: From the National Newsroom of the Canadian Press, I'm Karen Rebo. Jazz Aviation says negotiations with its flight attendants union have reached an impasse. The news Sunday came a day after the union representing more than 1,000 flight attendants with the Halifax-based airline said 99% of voting members cast ballots in favor of a strike mandate. The airline, which operates flights under the Air Canada Express brand, says it'll seek a conciliation officer as part of the collective bargaining process. The union has said it wants members fairly compensated for the work they do and and notes flight attendants have been without a contract since January. Power is slowly returning for many of the nearly 40,000 homes and businesses that were offline in Nova Scotia on Saturday after high winds and torrential rainfall triggered localized flooding around Cape Breton Island. Environment Canada issued yellow and then orange rainfall alerts for large parts of northern Nova Scotia, yellow alerts for PEI, and the rain isn't expected to let up until Monday morning. Several roads in the Sydney and Glace Bay areas were closed due to flooding. As of early Sunday, NS Power is still working to get the lights on for more than 6,100 customers, mostly in Inverness and Cheticamp areas. As the Nepal-Tibet border region continues to recover from that deadly flash flood of last month, there are more stories of miracles. A day after two people were found alive in a tunnel, rescuers have freed two more people on Saturday, and they'd been buried under mud for 10 days. ABC's Alex Stone has the latest on the two amazing rescue stories.
13: First responders located a woman sitting in mud inside a house, later providing her water and airlifting her to a hospital. And a Chinese national was pulled alive from a hydro power tunnel full of mud and debris. On board a helicopter, workers administering aid and checking his vital sign. The man saying, "Every time I saw the rescue lights, I would shout with all my strength. When they found me, I could hardly believe it." Adding, "I felt like I lost all hope."
15: The death toll has topped 1,300, and among some 5,000 people still missing are 29 Canadians. Athletics Canada says one of its members went missing while attempting to break a mountain running record in the Alps along the Switzerland-Italy border.
16: A search is underway for Canadian skyrunner and mountaineer Kaylee McChrystal, who was last seen Tuesday while climbing the Matterhorn in Italy.

0: A moment to celebrate Saturday night's 4-3 win, and the fact that their four-game winning streak means they've moved into the third and final AL wildcard berth. The Jays and the Cleveland Guardians, who lost 6-0 to the Detroit Tigers Saturday, both have 72 and 71 records, but the Jays have the edge in head-to-head matchups. Jonathan Aranda hit a three-run homer in the 10th inning to lift the AL-leading Tampa Bay Rays to a 6-3 win over the host Texas Rangers. With the loss, the Rangers trailed the Toronto Blue Jays and Cleveland by two games for that final AL wildcard berth. At the U.S. Open Tennis Tournament in New York, Gabriela Dabrowski of Ottawa and women's doubles partner Luisa Stefani of Brazil have booked a spot in the third round following a straight sets victory Saturday against an Austrian and Italian duo. From the Canadian Press, I'm Karen Rebo.
1: 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No cancellation, let it roll.

0: right. Here we are. All right. Welcome to it. Ben Mulroney Show. I'm Drex here from the Edge Radio Network, covering for Ben for the rest of the week. Man, this is a fun show to do. We had a lot of interesting things to do yesterday. For those of you listening across the country, once you dropped out of the network, we had an insane storm play out in Toronto that knocked one of our radio stations off the air, which is just the strangest thing ever. All right, I want to start with this story today. It is just the oddest thing ever. I saw this playing out last night. An Ontario University student has been arrested in the United States after allegedly taking photos at two airports at the request of someone he believed to be a Chinese government official. Now, an affidavit filed in a Michigan court, an FBI agent said that Weihang Zhang, a Chinese citizen studying at the University of Waterloo, was initially flagged by authorities in connection with an incident at Chicago's O'Hare International Airport in April. The agent said a man was seen taking photos, climbing a forklift, trying to open locked trailers at a FedEx facility at the airport on April 21st, at about 10 days after Zhang arrived in the U.S. He crossed the Ambassador Bridge, according to this Global News report. He was later linked to a car that was at a facility during the incident. It was a dark blue minivan, had Ontario license plates. So when Zhang tried to drive into the U.S. again with the same minivan on August 23, the student was pulled aside for a series of interviews with border agents and later with the FBI. He gave conflicting accounts over the course of all the interviews, the agent said. The document said he'd been charged with making false statements. Okay, this is an odd story. What possibly could he be doing? What for? I guess most of us, our minds go towards some level of espionage, right? I got friends who are absolute plane heads. They will stand out the sides of fences of airports, and take photographs. But this seems suspicious. You look at some of the vision, you're like, okay, that seems a little odd. Mubin Sheikh is a counterterrorism expert and former operative with CSIS and the RCMP. I've interviewed him a bunch of times over the years. Always a great interview. Mubin, welcome back. How are you?
1: Hey, thank you for having me.
0: What do you make of this story?
1: Yeah, I mean, interesting. Interesting because how easily this guy got caught because of his brazen activities, not even really trying to be covert or discreet, which may indicate, what kind of person he is. Is he, and this is the question, right? Is he just is he an actual, spy, or is he just a hapless fool that's basically been recruited as a cutout, as in a co-optee, to do the work of actual spies? And I think most professionals incline towards the latter just because of, again, the lack of discretion in his behavior.
0: How often does that happen? And how often have you kind of witnessed that over the years where people that want to maybe do something suspect obfuscate themselves from the situation by paying someone else to actually do the work?
1: Yeah, this is kind of well known in the space of espionage, using, sometimes they're called cutouts, people that are basically fit a particular profile, and it gives the agency, whatever intelligence agency is trying to conduct the behavior, a little bit of deniability, or in

0: this case a lot of deniability, because you're using people who are really just there for transactional purposes. I mean, think about, you know, what's been happening recently with, you know, Iranian regime cutouts that have been used to, you know, for example, shootings at the U.S. consulate and at Jewish sites across the city. And you see this also in Europe, you know, teenagers that are basically promised a sum of money. Usually for those kids, it's money that, you know, they think is a huge amount. And it's a free lunch, really. Just, hey, just go and do this and we'll pay you. So this kind of tactic is used across the board, not just by the Chinese.
1: What do you think will likely happen with him? Because he's in an interesting situation. He's been caught doing something that people think is suspect in the United States. He's a Canadian student, but he's an international student. So how does this sort of all play out to whether he's allowed to stay in the country or not?
0: Yeah, it's going to be really bad for him just because of the U.S. posture when it comes to counterintelligence investigations. You know, they're at the level of terrorism investigations. I mean, the amount of resources that are used, the amount of very specific skill sets that U.S. government officials bring to bear on this means things are going to go really bad for him. I mean, first of all, he's being held in custody. There, as far as I know, there's no request for bail either. They made it very clear to him that you're going to remain here until your trial. I mean, that could take, you know, who knows, a year, 2 years. And he will remain in custody. And just on the surface alone, you know, he's basically made the case against himself. All the stuff that the information that they've certainly seized off the phones, all the follow-up investigations that are being done, you know, what were the accounts, you know, if they're going to try to, you know, find who these individuals are to get a proper attribution, meaning if we know that this account is a state security, you know, account. So that's where, I mean, this is where the deniability is coming in, where it's like, well, you know, somebody from a forum, well, who is that person? We don't know. Well, what do the messages look like? So they're going to look at all those things. But on the surface, it already looks like espionage-like activities. And it's just not going to go well for him, because the U.S. is very punitive when it comes to these things. So he should expect a very lengthy prison sentence.
1: Just reading through this global news story that they published, Paolo Logrio from the Canadian Press sort of wrote this. Just reading through this, it's given us so much surface-level evidence they have potentially against this guy. Generally, with cases like this, you wouldn't see that much evidence talked about within a news story. But this seems a little different. Like, oh, we've got this on him. We've got the SIM card thing. We've got photos of him doing this. We've got him in this vehicle. Like, they've got a lot on him, and they've released a lot of it to the media.
0: Yeah. I mean, the U.S. is pretty open when it comes to this sort of stuff. We are not. We oftentimes do try to be a lot more careful, especially where, you know, there may be a jury trial and we don't want to kind of poison the jury trial with an assumption of guilt. But the U.S. is not like that. The U.S. will post whatever information they have. And, I mean, he's a low-hanging fruit in that regard. I mean, if you think about other more high-profile espionage cases that have occurred, they weren't really rich with information, right? And those are usually, when they're at that level, you know, there's diplomatic concerns and considerations that they need to bring to bear as well. So you generally don't get a lot of information. But a case like this, where really what appears to be a hapless student getting into something well over his head, he provided that low-hanging fruit, all that information. They're happy to share it.
1: Given your experience in this sort of stuff, does he ever set foot in Canada again?
0: He will never set foot in Canada again. He will probably, the way that it works, he will serve his sentence in the U.S. and then be deported back to China.
1: Wow. Yeah.
0: If there isn't a deal made somehow in between. But I doubt the Chinese are going to deal over a low-hanging fruit like this.
1: Yeah. All right, Mubin, thanks so much for the insight on this. What a great chat. Thank you very much.
0: Most welcome.
1: That is Mubin Sheikh, counterterrorism expert and former operative with CSIS and the RCMP. Yeah, I can't imagine how. Well, look, I can. It's hard to imagine that somebody could easily fall into this. But I guess they got ways of trapping you into doing stuff. And I would imagine as this sort of rolls through the U.S. justice system, we'll learn more about exactly what he was doing, what he was planning to doing. Because it just from reading that story, it's just so... It just gives off, all right, something's happening here. It looks off. The fact that, you know, with the cars and the SIM cards and the whole thing, it's a great story on the Global News website if you want to see it. Well worth your time to read. It is the Ben Mulrooney Show. I'm direct from the Edge Radio Network covering for Ben until Friday. He's going to be back in this chair after the Labor Day long weekend. When we come back, we live in really bizarre times where the police can tell you to stop doing something that is actually... under federal law, perfectly legal. We'll dive into it next here on the Ben Mulrooney Show.
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1: All right, welcome back. Drex here from the Edge Radio Network covering for Ben. Until Friday, he's going to be back in the chair on Tuesday after the Labor Day long weekend. I feel like I've done this story every single year that I've been on the radio. Honestly, and still it seems that some police services don't actually understand their own laws. So a woman in St. John, and look, Danny is going to weigh in on this one as well. Georgie, I'm going to get you to weigh in on this. In fact, I want everyone to weigh in on this one. There's not really much to weigh in on, to be honest with you, because the law's already set. But I'm just interested to hear people's opinions. So a woman in St. John was told by police to cover up while topless at a city beach in the summer. She's now received a formal apology from the St. John Police Force. So her name is Lacey Tompkins. She was at, I guess it's called the Dominion Park Beach on July 25th, when she took off her bikini top while sunbathing. She said a lifeguard then approached her, told her to cover up. She said, no, I'm not doing that. Then a police officer was called over, and the police officer decided to tell her, hey, you got to cover up. Can't be topless. And she's like, actually, no, that's not the law at all. I'm well within my rights to be topless. Apparently, throughout the exchange, she was very polite. Why do we know this? Well, the police chief received a complaint about the police officer for telling this woman to cover up. So the police chief did his due diligence and looked at the body cam footage and ascertained that, oh, hang on, there's nothing that you've done wrong here, ma'am. Our police officer was in the wrong. He does not know the law. Now, for those of you that don't know the law, it is perfectly legal. Look, here's the hypothetical. It's very simple. I can go outside on the street, right? I'm going to walk home. And I've decided, it's kind of warm. I'm going to walk home. I'm going to take my shirt off. Guys go running with their shirts off all the time. A woman can legally do that anywhere in the country, the same as a man can. This has been the law since the 90s. And it was, for those of you that remember this from the 90s, it was the Gwen Jacobs case. She's a Canadian woman's rights activist. She's known for successfully challenging the Canadian indecency law and winning the legal right for women to go topless. This was in Ontario, but this is now it's the law across the country. So this happened July 19th of 1991. She was then a 19-year-old University of Guelph student. She removed her shirt while walking down the street in Guelph, Ontario, during a 33-degree heat wave. She noted that several men were walking around without shirts, arguing that if the public nudity line is drawn at the waist for men, it should be the same for women. After refusing a police request to put her shirt back on, she was arrested, charged with committing an indecent act under the Criminal Code of Canada. Her initial conviction, a lower court judge found her guilty and fined her $75. Famously ruling that the female breast is sexually stimulating to men and should not be exposed. She appealed the decision, sparking a 5-year legal battle and a massive national debate regarding the objectification of women's bodies. I did the exact same story probably about 10 years ago. A couple of women from Vancouver had gone to Kelowna for a vacation, and they decided to go to a beach and sunbathe topless. A mother had come up and said, hey, do you mind covering up? I have children. And they said, no, we do mind covering up. We're legally allowed to have our shirts off with sunbathing. Please don't bother us anymore. And that mother then made a big fuss, song, and dance about it, got the police involved. The police came over, asked her to cover up. Once again, they were in the wrong. So I don't know why this keeps coming up. Women in Canada can be shirtless in any place a male can be shirtless. This is the law. This is the law. And guess what? From what I understand, municipal police forces can't take the law and change it for themselves. It is now set in federal law. So, Danny, when I brought this story this afternoon, what were your initial thoughts on this? You knew this, right? Or did you not know this?
2: Oh, I know this. My initial thought was you're not going to like what I have to say, but that's okay. We can show that two people on opposite sides can still engage in respectful discourse.
1: Oh, so you think it is indecent for a woman to have her top off anyway?
2: As a woman, I have never once felt so hot. I mean, I've felt hot because we get really warm summers, but I've never been like, it is so hot that taking off this tank top or this bathing suit top is somehow going to change how hot I feel. So it's not a right that I've ever wanted asked for. And I'll be honest, if we're going to talk about making things exactly equal, and I don't know if we do need to make it exactly equal.
1: We're going to have to go through a massive list.
2: But wait, yes. I would say instead of giving women the right to also go topless, then I'd say let's just make it so that men also have to wear a tank
1: No, I don't want men to cover up. What are you talking about? Why would I want that?
2: Okay, are we talking about the beach or what about at the park? At the public park?
1: You are allowed to be topless anywhere in public in Canada if you're a woman. It's not the beach. It's not the park. If you're in just a park and there's a guy playing volleyball without a shirt on, then you can do the same thing.
2: Yeah, and that's not a right that I've ever wanted or needed. I don't know. We're going to disagree on this one, Drex. I don't know.
1: There's nothing really to disagree on. It's already set in law, so, you know.
2: Well, it is the law. I'm saying I don't need or even want that law. I disagree with the law.
1: But at the end of the day, it doesn't bother you in any way because you're not the type to take your top off outside anyway, right?
2: No,
1: so it doesn't affect you. But you support the women that say, hey, this is the law. Leave me alone.
2: I understand that legally they have the right. I understand legally they have the right, and I think that the police should know what the laws are and understand that it's a waste of time to talk to them about it. But no, it's not a law that I need. It's not a law that I necessarily want.
1: Right, and you don't have to use it, which is kind of the point of a law, right? Is if you don't need to use it, it's not there for you, right?
2: I would be more on board if there was, let's say, designated beaches or designated parks for...
1: Yeah, they're already designated, all of them, every single one. Every single park within Canada right now, every single beach within Canada, a woman is allowed to be topless if she chooses.
2: Okay.
1: Yeah.
2: Well...
1: In fact, even at a public pool, you cannot stop a woman from being topless. So when I go to the pool... it's all out there, baby. Got a Speedo on. I like to get a little bit of sun. In fact, I believe the last time I went to my local pool, there was one woman that was topless. And guess what? I didn't care. Doesn't matter. Just let people get some sun. Don't get too much sun. It's bad for you. All right? Like, get a little bit of sun, but, you know, make sure you got sunscreen on. You will burn.
2: And okay, you're going to ask Joy to jump in on this one?
1: I
2: want to hear what Joy has to say.
1: Joy, what do you think? Real quick.
3: I agree what Danny is saying, but at the end, it's a law. So if you feel like doing it, go ahead, do it.
1: Right.
3: No one is stopping you.
1: Correct.
3: But no one is forcing you to.
1: Correct. All right, I think Danny's saying this because I think she wants me to keep my shirt on. Because I think she saw that video I did for The Edge in Toronto for one of their big promotions where I was actually in a Speedo on Sugar Beach. Mind you, that video got at least 12,000 views. I will mention that. And I maybe got 11 or 15 new followers from it.
3: So maybe it's you then.
1: Skin is good. Look, most people know this about me. If they've ever heard me on the radio before. I'm a absolute nudist. Get nude. That's why we have nude beaches. Like, who cares? It's just the human body. We're so prudish. Live your life.
2: Are you okay with absolute nudity for both sexes, even at a regular, like a public park? We're not talking about a nudist beach.
1: That's not the law. Okay. The law is there are clothing optional beaches where you can be completely nude. Most cities have them.
2: Okay. Yeah. I was just curious where you're drawing the line.
1: The line is keep it in your pants. I don't want to see that. You can take your shirt off, though. That's fine. All right. When we come back, I want to dive into, and I haven't listened to any of this audio, by the way. I saw this story yesterday. The amazing people at SoCan are suing Suno for Canadian copyright infringement. Now, Joy G, real quick before you hit the button here. You have an AI version of a Tom Corcoran and the actual version?
3: Yes.
1: I haven't heard them, so we're going to play them in real time. Alexandra Alonso from SoCan is going to join us after the break. Stay there.
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1: Yeah, welcome back. It's Drex here from the Edge Radio Network covering for Ben. He's going to be back in the chair on Tuesday. That right there is Avril Lavigne's Skater Boy, one of the biggest Canadian hits of all time. Man, I remember when that song came out. I was working at Australian radio. Boom. It was getting played every hour. It was a huge song. She was massive. I'm reading this story today, and I'm hearing that there are AI versions of this. So this is the story, if you didn't know. SOCAN here in Canada, which is the Society of Composers, Authors, and Music Publishers, has filed a lawsuit against Suno, alleging that the AI music generator has infringed on the performing rights of musicians. I haven't heard any of this audio, and I'm going to go through it. But first, I want to welcome our guest. Alexandra Alonso is the Vice President of Quebec and Francophone Affairs for SOCAN. Hey, Alexandra, thanks for coming in.
2: Hey, thank you for having me.
1: This is such an insane story. I had a feeling that this sort of story was going to play out at some point. I didn't think it would be Canadians sort of speaking up about it first. So when did your organization first get an inkling that there were AI versions of Canadian songs out and about?
2: I mean, Suno, they launched their service 2 years ago. So, you know, everybody's aware of Suno. Everybody's aware of AI.
1: Yeah.
2: So when they launched their service, they didn't mind taking any consideration of the copyright. They didn't reach out to SOCAN, didn't ask for a license, didn't ask for any authorization, neither gave any remuneration to our members. So we were aware. We had conversation with them, but it was not fruitful. So unfortunately, while we have all the conversation with other AI platforms that are going in the right direction, it's not the case with Suno. So at this point, we have to sue them.
1: I know that the way Suno works, like if I'm just a regular user of Suno and I pay my fee or whatever, I can go in and create a song if I want. Maybe I can add some lyrics, but I can give it a style I'm looking for. I can give it maybe an artist reference point. And I've heard the results of it, and it's quite shocking to hear how close it can be to certain things. So I wanted you to do something with me on the radio here, Alexandra. So I have the audio of Tom Cochrane, Life is a Highway, the original, one of the greatest Canadian songs of all time. And then we've got the AI version. So explain to me, just for in layman's terms, sorry. He might not be able to hear it. Okay. Explain to me just in layman's terms, Alexandra, before I play it. So I've got an original Tom Cochrane. He is probably a member of SOCAN. Yes? Tom Cochrane would be? Right. So he's got this original song. So what happens? Someone puts it into SOCAN and they slightly change it? Is that what's happening here?
2: Actually, we can tell. You know, we don't know anything about the process, the treatment, whatever happened during the process. What we can say is that we see hundreds and thousands of copies that are almost identical to the original songs.
1: Wow. Okay. All right, let me play this. All right, so this is the original Tom Cochrane, Life is a Highway. You know this song.
3: River, free, free. Love is so, come ride with me to the distant shore.

0: so that's the original. All right. It sounds like the song that I play on the radio and I back announce. And okay. All right. Play me the AI version.
1: With the brave are free and lovers soar. Come ride with me to the distant shore.
0: All right. Kill it. Kill it. Kill it. That's awful. Oh, my God. I can hear the difference. Alexandra, that's crazy.
2: It's crazy.
0: All right, can you play me the Avril Lavigne Skater Boy? Play me the original first. All right, let's see this. We just played it.
3: He wanted her, she'd never tell. Secretly, she wanted him as well.
0: All right, that's all I need. All right, we know that song. It's so famous. All right, play me the AI version.
3: One is empty, she'd never tell. Secretly, now the one has well.
0: All right, kill it. All right, I think you got a case, Alexandra.
2: Yeah, we have a case, and we have in the claim 150 songs, really well documented, that do that very demonstration. It's practically identical.
0: Where do these songs live? Do they live on streaming services, or are there rules against that? What do you know about this? Where would people find these things?
2: Yeah, they do live on Suno platforms. You can go on Suno platform and search for any song and listen to it, but it's an AI version of it.
0: Wow. And I guess they think legally they can get away with this. So when this case goes ahead, depending on what the outcome is, would it likely set some sort of precedent for Canadian artists going forward when it comes to AI usage?
2: Oh, there's definitely a message that will be sent to any user of music or any AI platform. There's no reason for stealing music, right? And copyright doesn't stop innovation. Innovation doesn't stop copyright.
0: Yeah. Wow. All right. Alexandre Alonso from SOCAN is the Vice President of Quebec and Francophone Affairs. Thank you so much for your time and sort of talking us through this. I appreciate it.
2: Thank you very much.
0: God, I hope SOCAN win this. I hope SOCAN kicks Suno's ass. Like, this is just not acceptable. Like, the great thing is, and look, regardless of the Canadian content rules and everything, because it's always a back and forth, right? And it has been for eons. We have such a rich plethora of Canadian talent in this country. And the fact that the SOCAN organization has gone, we're not putting up with this. We won't stand for this. We're going to sue them. That must send a really good message to Canadian musicians, because I feel that some musicians have felt like they've been ignored, because you do have some musicians like Diplo who are like, well, if you don't use AI, you're going to be left behind. Like, using AI to assist you may be a thing, but when you are directly stealing someone's work and passing it off or monetizing it, then you got to get into a realm of something else. Because here's the other thing. You're going to have, and we saw this play out with Taylor Swift, and that's not really an AI thing. But do you remember when Taylor Swift put out her songs? Everyone's like, oh my God, Taylor Swift's so good. Then Scooter Braun bought the catalog, right? So Taylor Swift went, you know what? I'm going to record my new versions of this. And what did Taylor Swift fans do? They went out in droves and made sure they got Taylor's versions of songs. I think this is going to embolden people to make sure that they protect actual music, because I think we're moving back towards physical media. Like, we know that. The trend is that. We're buying more vinyl. We're buying more CDs. For God's sake, Weezer just dropped an album on cassette, and it's 2026. So there's lots of music out there. There's lots of content out there. It's whether or not our ears can differentiate what is real, what is not. All right, I just want to do this one again. All right, so this is the, can I play this now? All right, so this is the original of Tom Cochrane, yeah. Hang on, I need the chorus. What a great song, right? And where's the AI one? All right, here's the AI. Sounds like a bad cover, doesn't it? What a bunch of ick. Have you been tricked by anything AI yet, music-wise? Like, I know that we've talked about posters and stuff, but have you been tricked by anything?
4: So when I was listening to this song of the Avril Lavigne one...
0: Yeah, Skater Boy, yeah.
4: Yes, that is much more similar in comparison to the Tom Cochran one?
0: See, I don't think it is. Maybe your just ears are a little different. Let me. Where's Avril Lavigne? All right, so this is the OG again. Like her voice is so distinct, right? Like I can tell you it's Avril Lavigne from 20 Paces. Like I'm like, oh, that's her, right? But the AI one, it's just a little, just it's not her, but it's just off as well. Obviously, the Japanese version. So it's just. Yeah, we can't be doing that. Like, there is covering a song. Like, hey, I'm going to cover this song and I'm going to lay it down on a track. But then there's punching it into Asuna going, Avril Lavigne Skater Boy, but make it Japanese.
4: What many people are doing, and that's even worse, that our favorite singers who have passed away, for example, Frank Sinatra,
0: yeah,
4: they're taking their songs,
0: yes,
4: or their voice and creating new songs in their voice.
0: I don't like that.
4: And it's way bad. It's good. Like, you can see Frank Sinatra singing that, but it's not real. That's all AI.
0: Yeah. What an amazing story this is. This drove me wild. It's thrown me for a loop. That's crazy. I need to hear all the other versions now of all the other AI songs. All right, when we come back, I want to talk about this bizarre story. Have you ever quit a job on the first day? Like, you walked in, you went, nope, yeah, not for me. And then left? I have a story for you. And we'll dive into it next with Denny. Joy G's here as well. It's the Ben Mulrooney Show. Stay there.
5: Something's changed in oil country. A new voice behind the bench. 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More depth. More answers in the crease. And our superstars, they're still hungry. McDavid, Draisaitl, Anderson, Babcock. The next chapter begins. Your Edmonton Oilers are coming for the hardware. And it all starts right here on the legendary 880 Chad.
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1: All right, welcome back. I'm Drex from the Inf Radio Network covering for Ben. He's going to be back in the chair on Tuesday after the Labor Day long weekend. Danny Vaughn's producing the show. We've got Joey Jade along with us this afternoon as well. All right, so this is a wild story. Yahoo has done a bit of a published story about people have quit their jobs within the first couple of days of starting. And this piqued my interest straight away because I'm one of these people. Danny, all right, so where did you find this story? It was just in, you just saw it in your feed and you're like, well, all right, a second, hang on. People quitting their jobs the first day? Something's up.
2: Where did I find this story? You know I find like 100 stories a day.
1: 9,000 of them.
2: I don't know. Yeah, exactly. I just saw it and I thought we can definitely make a segment out of this because I'm...
1: Yeah, have you ever quit a job on your first day?
2: Not quit. I do recall years ago, back when we used to actually have video rental stores, I had a job at Blockbuster Video, and I remember that
1: Aging yourself.
2: Yeah, that's okay. That's okay. And they wanted us to greet people at the door as soon as they walked in. And I was like, I don't think this is going to work in Canada. I said, maybe it works in the U.S.
1: Like a Walmart greeter? Welcome to Walmart?
2: Basically, the second they come through the door, we're supposed to greet them. And I'm like, I don't think they want that. No, leave me alone.
1: Don't get me wrong. I like going to Best Buy. But Best Buy, as soon as you walk through the door, what do you want? What are you looking for? Can I help you? It's like, let me breathe, man. I just walked in. Let me breathe.
2: Exactly. So I just disagreed with them, and I think they didn't push it too hard on me. But
1: all right, but you quit the job not long after?
2: No. I said I didn't quit, but I did have an issue with something.
1: Okay. All right. Well, look, so I'm looking for people to quit their job. They walk in and went, yeah, nope. That's what I want this afternoon, because here's the thing is I know for a fact, because I've done it. I know Joy Jeet's done it, and he's about to tell me. We've all done this at some point. And look, I'll tell you mine real quick. Actually, no, I'll save it because it's a crazy story. All right, Joy Jeet, what do you got? Have you quit a job on the first day?
3: Yes, I did.
1: Yeah.
3: And I got an opportunity to work at a sanitation job.
1: Yeah.
3: Like just to sweep the floors after in a metal factory, if I'm not wrong.
1: Okay, yeah.
3: And I went there for the first day and the pay was really good.
1: Yeah.
3: Like compared to other jobs, it was almost 1.5x. And I was like, perfect, I'm gonna be millionaire in a couple months.
1: Yeah.
3: But I went there and I just couldn't handle the smell of that sanitizer thing. And I was like, you couldn't handle
1: the smell of the chemicals.
3: The chemicals that I was working with. And within 2 hours, I was like, sorry, I'm done. I have to go home.
1: Were you getting a headache from the chemicals?
3: It was just, I was getting nausea because of that. I was about to puke and I was like, this is not the thing that I can do. And I got to know that day that this is something that's not for me.
1: And what was the response when you said, hey, listen.
3: The worst part was it was an overnight shift.
1: Yeah.
3: So I started somewhere around 11 p.m.
1: Oh, you quit mid-shift overnight.
3: I quit at 2 a.m. I was like, I'm done.
1: Was there a supervisor there that you could tell? Or?
3: There was, and at the end, they were like, no, you have to work till 5. I said, show me where the door is. I need to go out for 5 minutes.
1: Yeah, you don't need to even pay me for the 2 hours.
3: I went out for 5 minutes,
1: and I never came back. Oh, my God. All right. Thank you for providing some examples here, Danny, from the story. She says that there's a couple of people that responded here to jobs they quit on the first day. I quit as a dishwasher that night. It was definitely not to my liking. Funnily enough, one of my more enjoyable aspects of working at Pizza Hut was just chilling in the back washing pans. But washing pans was much better than cleaning food cleaning food that other people ate off. I guess plates, they're saying. I don't know your job or what industry you're looking into. I know that the job market has been rough for many fields. So unless you're comfortable with the idea of being unemployed for a long time, you may consider trying to line up for a new job first. This person quit as a bank teller. But I came from a law background. My contract is only 1 month. So anyways, it's not going to last long. All right. So my parents got me a job when I was, I don't know, 14, almost 15. And it was with our upstairs next door neighbor. So there was a brand new mall built in our city. And a dude that owned a chain of like mall pizza spots in Brisbane, in the big city, close to where I grew up. decided to open up one of these stores in this new mall. So he moved up there for the first year just to make sure everything was running fine. He moved into our apartment block because we lived on the water. And my parents kind of became friends with him. And he goes, oh, well, you know, if your son wants a job, I'd give him a job in my pizza restaurant. So I show up on the opening day at the mall, and I recognize two of the other staffies. They're two girls that I go to high school with. So I knew them. I was friends with them at school. I didn't realize that they were going to be working there. And one of them was in the back with me. So I was looking after, like, big trays of pizza and stuff because they were doing, like, big sheet format. And she was looking after pasta stuff. And we were both in the prep kitchen at the back. And she goes, oh, have you met the new boss? So I'm like, yeah, he's my upstairs next door. She goes, just watch what he does with women. I'm like, oh, okay. And she goes, I'm going to be leaving after today because I don't like what I've seen so far. And I'm like, okay, I don't know what you're talking about. So I all I had to do was stand there for 10 minutes and I was doing some dishes and stuff. And he came in and he's one of those guys that has to touch women around the waist. Like, he's the boss, and all of these young women, like, maybe there's a couple in their early 20s, but most of them are teenage girls. They're my age, like, you know, 14, 15 at the time. And while he's talking to them, he grabs their hips, like, and I'm just like, no, this is creepy. And then I decided to quit on the spot. I was like, yeah, I'm not. I didn't think I did the full shift. I think I left, like, 2 hours early. Me and one other girl, we took our aprons off. We went, yeah, this is not for us.
3: Did you call the cops?
1: No, we did not call the cops. I told my parents about it. I don't know whether they went upstairs and talked to him about it, but I was just out of there. I was having nothing to do with it. He was so creepy. Right? And it was just odd to see that happen in real life because you hear stories of how some men can be handsy with people. Without being invited to be, and this is, look, admittedly, this was 1995, so it was before we actually have proper adult discussions about consent, right? In the 90s, we weren't talking about this sort of stuff, right? It is absolutely forefront now. We're educated about it. We know it. We understand it. Like, it's there front of mind, and we tell people about it. But in the 90s, when the rules were a little lax on that sort of stuff, where you likely, even if you reported that sort of thing, you wouldn't be believed anyway, right? And it's no different now. Plenty of women report things that they don't feel that they're believed on. But just me as a 14-year-old witnessing that in 1995, I was like, yeah, I don't want to be around this.
3: I would have loved to see that store close down the very day
1: it was gone within 2 years of that new mall opening. And then a salad shop opened up in its place. Yeah, it was a bizarre thing. I quit another job within about 3 months, actually, before my probation came up, because I worked for a radio station that had the weirdest owner ever. Like, it was a rock station, but he also owned a record label, and he'd signed a guy that didn't win Australian Idol, who was a rapper, and he comes into my office. He goes, "Yeah, to add this to high rotation." I'm like, "Dude, we're a rock station." He goes, "No, high rotation," and I'm like, "Okay, cool." I resigned that Friday. No, I'm not doing it. It is Drex here from the Edge Radio Network covering for Ben. Ben is going to be back in this chair on Tuesday after the long weekend. And goodbye to our friends at 880 Edmonton. Courtney's on your radio next. You be nice to him now. See ya.
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23: From the National Newsroom of the Canadian Press, I'm Karen Rebo. Power is slowly returning for many of the nearly 40,000 homes and businesses that were offline in Nova Scotia on Saturday after high winds and torrential rainfall triggered localized flooding around Cape Breton Island. Environment Canada issued yellow rainfall alerts for large parts of northern Nova Scotia and for all of PEI, yellow, and the rain is not expected to let up now until Monday morning. The numbers still without electricity keeps falling, though, and as Power Now reporting, it's still working to get the lights on for more than 5,300 customers, mostly in Inverness and Shedacamp areas. Rescuers in Nepal pulled out a Chinese man and a woman in separate rescue operations on Saturday, 10 days after that glacial collapse and devastating flash floods hit the country's border region, killing at least 1,300 people. Teams continue searching for some 5,000 people missing, including 29 Canadians. The man was rescued from a hydropower tunnel, bringing the total to 3 workers pulled alive in the past 2 days from that one particular project. In flood-hit Nuwakot Town, a woman covered in mud was rescued alive from a damaged house. She's been airlifted to Kathmandu for treatment. Missile launches in the Middle East. We're hearing now from U.S. Central Command that 3 Iranian oil tankers were hit. Those strikes came after Iran launched missiles at an American aircraft carrier and a destroyer. Here's ABC's Stephen Portnoy.
0: It's clearly a provocation by Tehran, the firing of ballistic missiles at U.S. sailors on open waters. The response, the U.S. fired at three Iranian crude oil tankers described as part of a shadow network that funds the Iranian Revolutionary Guard. CENTCOM's commander saying in a statement, let the message to the IRGC be clear. If you shoot at two of our ships, we will impose an even higher economic cost, taking out three of yours.
23: Jets roared over downtown Toronto Saturday as the Canadian International Air Show kicked off.
2: The Snowbirds made their final flight over Toronto until at least the 2030s as part of this year's Canadian International Air Show. The nine-jet aerobatic team will be grounded after the 2026 season, while its aging CT-114 Tudor aircraft are replaced by the new CT-157 Siskin II. Fans at the CNE say the annual fair won't feel the same without the Snowbirds soaring over the lakeshore. The team has performed about 2,700 times in the Tudor jets since 1971, becoming a fixture at major Canadian events. Their final scheduled performance is November 15th at the Grey Cup in Calgary. David Augustine, The Canadian Press, Toronto.
23: Jazz Aviation says negotiations with its flight attendants union have reached an impasse. The news came a day after the union representing more than

Red Sox shut out the Baltimore Orioles 5-0. The defending Grey Cup champion Saskatchewan Roughriders are looking to move into a share of first place in the West Division tonight when they host the Winnipeg Blue Bombers. The 7-4 Riders are 2 points back of the Edmonton Elks. For the first time since 2012, the NFL will start its regular season on a Wednesday instead of its usual Thursday night. The defending champion Seattle Seahawks will host the New England Patriots in a Super Bowl rematch Wednesday. From the Canadian Press, I'm Karen Rebo.

0: Welcome back to the Ben Mulrooney Show. Drex here from the Edge Radio Network covering for Ben all this week. He's going to be back after the Labor Day long weekend, having a nice little vacation with his kids. He told me he was going on a road trip. I mean, that's the best thing to do with the family. My parents always used to take us on road trips when I was a kid, but our road trips usually ended up with my parents staying in the town we got to. And they'd stay there for a year. That's how I lived, man. It was something. All right, so welcome back to the show. If you are a fan of Much Music, if you grew up watching Rick the Temp on television, Rick Campanelli, maybe you've seen all the other different TV and radio stuff he's done since then, there's probably a lot about Rick's life you don't know about. And he dropped a memoir. He did an interview with our colleague here, Mike Drolet, this morning. And it is fascinating. Like, I guess when we see Rick Campanelli from the outside, we see a television presenter always looking happy, and you think everything's fine, right? But then I guess you get to know the behind the scenes of what goes on in people's personal lives. And it's going to be, you got to be extremely brave to be able to put these things on paper. And look, I didn't get to interview Rick myself, but I can't imagine sitting down at a laptop wherever and going, all right, I'm going to write about myself and I'm going to tell everybody everything. So what don't we know about Rick Campanelli? Rick had a massive gambling problem. Like, to the point where it could get a little dangerous for him. I got some clips here from the interview that I want to run. But he says basically his book is a cautionary tale. I mean, isn't any memoir, right?
1: I've just been so fortunate along the way. But I've made some very, very foolish mistakes in the past. And I wasn't ready to tell those stories. I was ashamed. I was not proud of them. I'm still ashamed of what I did because I did some pretty bad things to some really good people. Yeah. But now I'm not embarrassed to talk about them. It's a cautionary tale, Tempted is. It's what can happen to you if you lose control.
0: Yeah, so I guess the question is, how exactly did Rick Campanelli build up a gambling addiction? Where did it start?
1: Yeah, my gambling started years before even winning that contest.
2: You were a contest guy.
1: I loved entering contests, and I was pretty good at them. I was winning. They're random, most of them.
2: What sort of stuff did you win?
1: So I won, when I was a kid, I won coloring contests. So I would win, like, oversized stuffed bunnies or whatever it was. But it wasn't about as much about the prize as it was about the bragging rights, in a way. I liked to be the winner of the contests. I liked winning, and I kept entering contests, and I kept winning them. It was so weird. It was all working, and then you keep winning. It's like, oh, I can't lose. And then of course, the sports gambling was introduced to Ontario back in the early 90s through Sports Select. Yeah. Proline, OLG introduced it. And I love sports. I went to school for phys ed. I've always been into sports, playing them, watching them. But now you could put a couple dollars on a game and you could double that money. Oh, this sounds like fun.
0: Yeah. That's how it starts. I don't know whether you have anyone in your family that has ever had a gambling addiction, but it can change things very quickly, as it did for him as well.
1: You know, sports bets turn into playing blackjack or roulette or poker, all those other fun games that come along with a casino. And then they were starting to open up casinos, you know, things that you just heard about down in Vegas or Atlantic City. Thank God they didn't open up Niagara

0: Falls when I was at a Brock University student.
1: You would have been there.
0: That would have been a lot of trouble. They opened that up the year I left, I believe.
2: That's wild. Just hearing this, and this is all in Rick Campanella's memoir. See, this is the side of him I don't think any of us ever thought was real. Danny, you grew up watching Rick Campanella on television. I guess he wasn't doing politics, so maybe you didn't watch him too much because you were always a political junkie. But you remember watching him on TV, right?
3: Of course I remember him, yeah. I think it's really brave of him, though, to be this open and share something that's, you know, really vulnerable. It's difficult to share. So good for him, and hopefully it helps some people and helps him in the long run, too.
2: It is worth mentioning, too, that if you feel that you do have, you know, a problem with gambling, there are a couple of numbers that you can call as well. There's a 24-hour number here that I can get. Can you get me a federal number, not that provincial one? Yeah, give me like a federal, because there are helplines for this sort of stuff. For people that have gambling addictions, there is a phone number you can call and have a conversation with somebody about it. And this affects so many different people. I remember there was this one particular pub that I used to go to when I was in my early 20s. And I remember there was this one particular problem gambler, because a friend of mine worked there. And he said there's this one particular woman who would come in and easily put in $5,000 on a Saturday. And then she'd come back and do it again on the Sunday. So in a weekend, she'd pump $10,000 into a slot machine. They actually had to get to the point where they're like, I'm sorry, you can't come back here, because they could just tell that she had a problem. So in Canada, if you do have a problem gambling and a problem with sports betting or anything like that, the number is 1-888-795-6111. They got a general helpline too, which is 1-800-661-0844. And I think it's always good to give those numbers out, because generally it's the same when suicide comes up as a topic of discussion on the radio as well. I like to give those suicide prevention numbers, because generally it can be a conversation like this that someone will stop and go, oh God, I got the exact same problem going on. It's the first time hearing of somebody talk about it in such a public place. And generally, if you can attach a really serious human issue, problem gambling is one of them. If you can attach a very serious issue to someone of note, and you hear their stories, you're more likely to go, maybe I should do something about what's going on in my life. So I hope that happens with Rick's book, by the way. It's called Tempted. Here's him telling the story of how he, are you ready for this? How he once owed a bookie $30,000.
0: And I talk about a particular story in the book where I needed to pay off my bookie that day. That morning. Back then,
1: that's the way you did it.
0: That's how you did it. These days, it's everywhere on your device. It's online gambling is... It's overwhelming how accessible it is these days. Anyway, we're going to get into
1: that
0: too.
1: The
0: bookie was there, and that was the way we dealt with it. So when they wanted their money, they wanted their money. I was down over a couple of weeks, and I kept chasing and chasing and chasing. Finally, I couldn't chase anymore. I owed this guy a lot of money.
1: Did you say how much?
0: Upwards of $30,000.
1: Okay.
0: Over a couple of weeks, so and they wanted it that day. I had to go to the bank. And I surprised, I could still picture the manager's face at the bank. I need to take out $30,000 cash. Sorry. Why didn't you give us a warning, Rick? Like all this. I'm sorry. I need it. I wasn't thinking straight back then. When you're gambling, when you're deep in it, you're not thinking straight.
1: Did you say to him, I'm building a deck or something like that? Or?
0: He wanted a reason.
1: Yeah, they always do.
0: They always want a reason. That is a great question. What was the reason I used? It's an emergency, which it was. I didn't want my legs to be broken that day.
2: Do you find it interesting that sometimes you do have to answer questions in banks about why you want to take out so much cash? It's like, I don't know, it's my money. It's none of your business.
4: Exactly.
2: What do you want this money for? It's my money? I took out a pretty large amount, not for a gambling thing, but I had to take out like $20,000 cash, and I needed like a cashier's check. And the bank teller's like, oh, I have to bring the manager. I'm like, how much is in my bank account? She's like, well, yeah, but I'm like, so is that my money? Yes. Can I have my money, please? I'll go to alert the manager. He comes over. I'm like, I don't want to have to go through this. Like, this is my money. That's my savings account. Can I please have the money? Thank you. What a hassle. But I get it. Like, he gives an excuse. Oh, I got to pay a bookie. Like, what? $30,000? What about his biggest win while he was a gambler?
0: I'm going to say this again. The house always wins. the bookies always win. But there were times where there were some big wins, and that's
1: what was your biggest
0: win? You wanted more of that.
1: Do you remember?
0: It was around the same. It was around that same amount, 30.
1: Yeah.
2: What an amazing, brave thing to do. Because obviously, you got to remember that that Rick's wife was dealing with this at the same time as well. She, when she found out he was gambling, she was clearly not happy about it. They're still together. And look, it tells you about what type of relationship they had, that if they as a couple can work out that as an issue, and he can write that into a book, because not only does he have to be brave to put that in the book, his partner has to be brave, because all of their dirty laundry is being put between a hardcover. Crazy stuff. Rick Campanelli's book is called Tempted. Drex here from the Edge Radio Network, covering for Ben Mulrooney. More next. 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
1: All right, welcome back. Drex here from the Edge Radio Network, covering for Ben for the rest of the week. He's going to be back on Tuesday after the long weekend. And I guess Tuesday, for the most of Canadian students, they're going back to school. Some may go back early, depending on which province you're in, depending on what type of school district you're in. But around this time of year, every single parent, guardian, anyone who looks after a school-aged child is going, oh my God, how much am I going to lose from my bank account? School's expensive. Getting your kids ready for school is expensive. Having more than one kid is even more expensive. Danny and Joy G producing the show with me today. Danny is the only one of us three that has children. So I need to refer to you on this, all right?
2: Okay.
1: Yeah, don't sound so damn excited. This
2: the was the only one of us that have children that we know of.
1: What does that mean?
2: I don't know. Anyway, go on.
1: I'm not that person. It might be a Georgie thing, not me. Thank you very much for saying such awful things about me. All right, so can I ask how old your kids are?
2: Well, the youngest is 15, okay. 19, and 20.
1: All right, so which of those are in school?
2: Well, they're all in school.
1: Well, they're all in school, but is it the 15-year-old that's going back to high school, or is the 19-year-old's in university now?
2: Correct.
1: Oh, okay. All right. So let's talk about the 15-year-old, I guess, because, you know, it's probably the most common. Obviously, you know, parents sending their kids off to university and such is a big expense as well. But, you know, it's the start of them being an adult where they don't really have to ask permission to go do things. But when you're a teenager and you rely on mom and dad or whoever your guardian is to get you with school supplies, it's a terrifying time of year because you want to make sure you got everything that you need. You usually get a school list. You're probably not buying Hillroy exercise books at the moment because they're missing Cape Breton and Newfoundland and Labrador off the map if you didn't see that story. How much do you think you're going to spend on the 15-year-old going back to school on Tuesday, Danny?
2: Oh, my goodness.
1: Well, sorry. Let me rephrase the question. How much have you already spent getting your teenager ready to go back to school?
2: Okay, so I always loved school. I loved back to school. So in terms of getting new backpacks and school supplies, that's like Christmas for me.
1: Yeah,
2: I
1: me
2: love
1: too.
2: That.
1: Yeah, that's a fun
2: I
1: one.
2: Love that. But in terms of clothing, and I've always been this way, I try to buy smart throughout the year. So that means when winter ends, you grab the parka or coat that's on clearance. So you
1: but
2: have,
1: Mom, that's last year's fashion. Like, what are you doing?
2: Well, and the other thing too, you got to understand, my kids are older, so I'm not the one picking out the clothes at this point anyway.
1: Oh, you're just giving over the credit card when you get to the cashier. Okay.
2: Yeah.
1: All right. So I was never allowed to pick my clothes as a teenager.
2: Really? Even at 15, 16?
1: Well, look, by 15 or 16, I'd already left the house. But let me tell you, as a 12, 13, 14-year-old, I was pretty much told what I was allowed to wear. And it caused many arguments in my family unit. And it still comes up occasionally as well. Yeah. Okay. My mother also used to cut my hair as well. And that was the most embarrassing.
2: Oh, no.
1: All right, okay. So how much have you spent? You're dragging this out on me, Danny. How much have you spent so far on your 15-year-old?
2: Yeah, I would guess just on the school supplies, not the clothing.
1: All right, yeah, just school supplies.
2: I don't know, 150.
1: All right, I thought you were going to say 1,000. I thought, for some strange reason, I was like, she's going to say $1,000.
2: Although, he does need a new computer. I've been trying to convince him, and he keeps saying that his old one is fine.
1: What
2: but,
1: type?
2: I mean,
1: all right, you know what? I know we're all live on the radio right now, but I think I may have a solution for you. What type of computer does your teenager need?
2: Just one that's not 9 years old.
1: Like a Chromebook?
2: No, the school gives them Chromebooks, but those aren't great for actual, no.
1: What does a student need a laptop for? Watching YouTube videos, researching and writing papers, correct?
2: So he loves computers and he codes. He's been coding own games since he was little and he still does. And he just, he needs something better.
1: Because I was going to say this, because I bought a Chromebook about 6 months ago and it's still in the box.
2: Okay.
1: So if you wanted bizarre. A choice, it's not bizarre. I bought it because I was going to use it at work, and then I realized that Chromebooks can't go actually on the internal Wi-Fi network, which is insane. So I got this Chromebook that I can't do anything with. So if you wanted it's yours,
2: return it. Oh well, that's
1: I can't return it. You know why? Because I lost the receipt. Yeah, what do you mean, oh my goodness? I just live in my life, and I just like, oh, I got that laptop. I should take that back. Oh, where's the receipt? You would think
2: lose a receipt for something that's hundreds of dollars. It's not like $6.
1: You would think that I would slip the receipt simply into the box with the laptop. I did not do that.
3: But I
1: must have left the receipt in the Best Buy bag, and then I threw the Best Buy bag out.
3: If you have given your email ID to them by any chance, you would still have that receipt somewhere.
1: Do you give your email address when you buy things? I try not to. You know when they're like, oh, what's your email address? I'm like, you're not getting my email. I just want the purchase. Thank you. I've left a store because of that. I've literally left a store because they're like, oh, I can't complete the sale without your email. I'm like, I can't complete this sale if you're invading my privacy. It's a two-way street, right? It's just like,
2: I hate when they ask for phone numbers. It's like, no, I just want to buy this. I don't need you calling or texting me.
1: And look, here's the other thing. And look, I know we're getting in the weeds here, and that's totally fine. We really need a line trimmer sound effect for when we switch up subjects within 10 minutes. But obviously I live in Toronto, so I was at a Shake Shack the other day. Shake Shack require an email for you to make the purchase. Also, so they can embarrass you on their big screen going, hey, you, your name's up in capitals. Did you really order that much food? Like you can see what people are ordering. It's embarrassing. But they require an email for me to buy this. All right, so $150 on school supplies isn't that bad. How much do you think you'll spend on clothing? Around the same? Maybe a bit more? Jackets are expensive.
2: Oh, easily more than $150 on clothing. I don't tend to do it right before school starts. I just spread it out throughout the year.
1: Here's what I'd like to know from the Ben Mulroney Show listeners this afternoon. For those of you that have kids going back to school, how much are you likely going to be spending? And what are you spending it on? You know, what you buy may be different to what Danny's getting for her kids. So what are you, what's coming out of your pocket to get your kids back into school? I genuinely want to know, because I think when I was younger and still in school, I think we had five kids in our family, right? So back to school shopping was like survival of the fittest, honestly. It was who was the best negotiator in mom's ear to get the good school supplies? It was a big deal. It was a big deal in my house because there was five of us. So I think my parents easily spent $1,000 every year on our school supplies for five kids. And that was in the 80s and 90s. And look, Australia's a little different too. You're required to wear a school uniform as well, which in many cases you would probably agree with me as a parent, Danny, is that if your kid's in a school uniform, it cuts down on the expectation for them to have the cool kid clothes.
2: It does, for sure. It makes it easier. I mean, they still need regular clothes when they're not at school. So, yeah.
1: All right, so phone lines open on this, 416-870-6400 or 1-888-225-TALK. How much do you think, maybe you already know the number, how much are you spending on your kids going back to school? What type of things are they needing? What is different this year that you've never had to purchase before, that you've been asked to purchase? I want those stories. Like, what money is coming out of your pocket to get your kids back to school? Phone lines are open now. It's the Ben Mulroney Show. I'm Trex from the Edge Radio Network. 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
1: I mean, how can you not love Chalk Circle? Drex here from the Edge Radio Network covering for Ben all this week. He's back on Tuesday after the long weekend. A few texts here about school supplies, what people are spending. Denny brought up the fact that one of her teenagers is going back to school next week. She's spending some money. I thought she was going to say I've spent about $1,000. She goes, school supplies? $1.50. I'm like, okay, that's not too bad. And when we talk school supplies, what are we talking, like exercise books, pens, pencils, pencil cases, calculators, what else, like backpacks, what else is on that list?
2: Yeah, just everything you'd put in a backpack. Also, lunch bags, you tend to go through those. They get torn or damaged. Yeah, you need.
1: What do you pack a 15-year-old for lunch?
2: Oh my goodness. Will not eat sandwiches, only a hot lunch. I almost every single morning I'm making pierogies. That's his favorite.
1: Hang on. Yeah. Your son won't have a cold lunch, has to have a hot lunch?
2: Yeah,
1: that kid's bougie.
2: He just doesn't like sandwich meat, and...
1: he doesn't, yeah, you know, there are other options apart from sandwich meat to have on a sandwich. Like, a sandwich isn't preordained to only have sandwich meat on it.
2: Okay, but he also does not like vegetables, so I don't know what to do there.
1: You got picky eaters, yeah.
2: Pierogi, he will eat pierogies, so that is...
1: Damn.
2: Our go-to.
1: God, I couldn't imagine a world where if I got up every morning, my mom's making me pierogies for my school lunch. Jeez. Kids these days, man, treated like absolute royalty, don't you?
2: Every weekend, crepes.
1: Are you kidding me?
2: No, I'm not.
1: Wow.
2: But you know what? That's how you show love, making food for people that you
1: Look,
2: care about.
1: You're so right about that. Food is the one thing that brings all of it, every single one of us, no matter what culture or background we're from, food will always bring us together. It's the great equalizer. Because guess what? At the end of the day, when we all sit down to break bread with each other, we're all the same people. And I want to try what you've brought to the potluck, because that looks good and it looks like something I've never tried before. Mind you, someone's actually said that to me, too. Are we going to do a potluck around here at some point? I think we should. Okay, that fell on deaf ears, so I guess 100%. We're not doing a potluck anytime soon.
2: No, we'll do that. And Joy Jeet is probably going to bring the tastiest dish, because I love Indian food so much.
1: Oh, don't assume because he's Indian that he's going to make Indian food. I think
3: he
2: can bring pierogies.
1: Like, you don't understand the level of white dude food that Joy Jeet loves. Oh, my God. Guy loves a hamburger, loves a steak. Loves a hot dog?
3: Loves a pasta?
2: Okay, but those aren't things that you tend to bring to a potluck.
1: Okay, all right. So, Joy Jeet. All right, if we're doing here's something from my culture, right? I would bring Vegemite on toast or Lamingtons. What would you bring, Joy Jeet?
3: Oh my God, I should have.
1: What's the greatest delicious Indian thing that we all need to try that isn't butter chicken or chicken tikka masala?
3: I was about to say that.
1: Apart from those two, Joy Jeet, what do we need to try?
3: You should go for a samosa chaat.
1: Okay, what is
3: but
1: that?
3: Make sure that you don't grab a samosa on like in any of the Asian stores, in a way Thai stores. But you can go to an Indian store and ask for a samosa chaat. So basically they give you a samosa with chickpea onto it. Yeah. And they add a few of sauces on top of it with the yogurt.
1: Okay.
3: It's too good.
1: All right, that sounds good. All right, so I do Lamingtons that. You do samosa chaat. All right, so Danny, what are you bringing from your family? Is it pierogies?
2: No, that I'm so sick of making those. Yeah,
1: what are you bringing? What did you grow up with?
2: Grew up with Croatian food, and I think the most loved dish by everyone in my family is it's chicken schnitzel. Like, you can have pork too, but whatever. Chicken schnitzel.
1: Yep.
2: And it's a homemade sauce. It's called sataraš, but it's so delicious. People try that. It's a sauce made with all kinds of vegetables. It's a reddish sauce, but it is so flavorful, and everyone's like, you can just put that on bread.
1: See?
2: And eat it. It's
1: that's a potluck I want to be at.
3: Wow.
1: I'm probably not going to eat the Lamingtons or the Vegemite on toast, but I'm going to eat what Joy Jeet's bringing.
3: I am 100% going for not the Vegemite, but of course the Croatian dish that Danny just mentioned.
1: I love that you haven't tried Vegemite, but you're already saying you won't try it. That's
3: it's
1: great.
3: Just because Danny
2: I
3: has put that thought
2: you.
3: In my
2: I
3: mind.
2: I actually yeah. ordered Danny a
1: did
2: jar.
1: It the, Danny did it the right way with just a light smear on buttered toast. I shouldn't have to go through this. I feel like I have to justify it every single time I mention it. I got a couple of texts here about spending on school supplies. This person says, made actually a really interesting point. They said, buy quality. It never goes out of style. Spend that little bit more and it will last longer. Do you do that when you like buy jackets for your kids and stuff? You're like, okay, is he going to last in this for 3 years?
2: Not when they're younger, because they're not going to fit in it
1: yeah, they grow
2: in a
1: out
2: year
1: too
2: or
1: quick,
2: two,
1: yeah.
2: right? So, no, absolutely not. Man, that's
1: I think it's wild when I see 10-year-olds wearing Jordans. I'm just like, are you kidding me? That kid's got Jordans? They're going to need a new pair of Jordans in about 6 months.
3: And that to a different Jordan every
2: and
3: second
2: day. And
3: they've
2: got, like, the Canada Goose jackets, and I'm, I don't get it.
1: Yeah.
2: Once they're older and they've kind of stopped growing, then I think that's the time
1: to invest. I stopped growing at 14. I just hit 14, and they're like, all right, 5'6" is enough. No more for you.
2: Okay, well.
1: And now I generally try to date taller people so they can reach the things on the shelves in the kitchen for me.
2: That's very handy.
1: I know. That's very handy. No, I'm the handy one. They're the tall one. I'm the handy one. I can fix things around the house and get rid of the spiders. They need to get things off the top shelf for me. That's how it works. That's the relationship. All right. That's a great text. Thank you. Buy quality. It never goes out of style. Someone said, I grew up poor, so it wasn't always new stuff. Yeah, look, I grew up in a family. I grew up in a trailer park. There was five of us kids, so there was not a lot of brand new things. There was always, because I had an older stepbrother, so I generally inherited a lot of his hand-me-downs. The only hand-me-downs, and I think you can all agree with me as humans, the only hand-me-downs I would not accept from my elder brother was his underwear and socks.
2: Well, yeah, that's understandable.
3: Why not socks?
2: I don't think that could. See, and my sister got hand-me-downs.
1: Yeah.
2: But we have an older brother, so she got the hand-me-downs from him. So the pictures are kind of funny.
1: Because they're like in consecutive family photos, someone else is wearing the costume.
2: Yeah, and you don't always know from the photos. It could be my brother. It could be my sister, because she's often wearing boyish type of clothing back then.
1: Yeah.
2: So those were the hand-me-downs.
1: I got a text here from Joshua. Hi, Joshua. He says, hi, Drex. Loving your story. I love the fact that you have an available Chromebook. I've got a need for a Chromebook to replace mine. And you have one available. Would you be willing to gift it to me? The answer is no, Josh, but thank you. No. And I'm not going to do the regional radio thing of Tradio going, hey, I got a Chromebook for sale. Call me at the number and I'll give you it. No, it's not going to work like that. Another text here, Daryl, thank you. Says, howdy, Drex. If you bought that Chromebook by credit card or debit card, they will receive it. They will record it on a store computer. Happened to myself a few months ago. Yeah. Like, Daryl, I get you, but it's too much hard work. It's too much hard work. It was like $240. It was fine. I'll just eat the cost. You know what? I'll just give it to some random kid that needs it. I'll just do that. I had a Chromebook a few years ago that I actually donated to a colleague. Like, I had it for like a year. I was like, oh, I got a work laptop, right? So I just gave it to one of my colleague's sons, because I think he was like 14 at the time and needed a laptop for school. I'm happy to gift computers, just not to Joshua, who texted me. Sorry, Josh. Can't do it. Not going to do it. All right. So, look, we've got a bunch of other things that we need to get to this afternoon as well. All right. Let me go through what we got. All right. So, Craig Baird, we're going to chat to him coming up. Do you listen to his podcast on the Curious Cast Network? He's the host of Canada History X. We're going to chat to him about this cool NHL player that maybe you have never heard of before. I love those sort of stories, because you always hear about the big players, right? And, you know, they may get a bridge named after them or something like that. But occasionally, a few of these superstars will slip under the radar. And then people like, and this is what I love about history podcasts, is they'll find a cool story about history and go, oh, did you know about this person? And then suddenly you've got a whole new thing to talk about at the water cooler. So we're going to chat to Craig coming up in just a bit here as the Ben Mulrooney Show continues. Stay there.
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1: Craig Band is the host of the Canada History X podcast on the Curious Cast Network. We hear him on the radio all the time talking about the cool things he's working on. And I absolutely love what he's got for you this week, because I think, because I'm an immigrant, moved here 20 years ago, any story you tell me about an NHL star from the past is news to me, right? Just because I wasn't here for it, didn't consume it when it was happening. But I love the fact that Craig will take an interesting Canadian story or an interesting Canadian human and tell you all about him. This week, we're going to learn about one of the greatest NHL players of all time, Jean Béliveau. Have a listen to this.
2: Rumors swirled that Jean was not going to sign with the Canadiens by August 31st, which meant his rights could be claimed by the league worst, New York Rangers. Others speculated a trade to another team like Chicago. But Jean had already made the decision. He would move up to the Canadiens for the 1953-54 NHL season, except he forgot to tell Canadiens GM Frank Selke. Now, Selke was tired of waiting for his new star to join the team, and under their contract with Jean, if he went pro, it had to be with the Canadiens. And as rumors swirled into chaos, Jean was away on his honeymoon, so the Montreal Canadiens bought the entire Quebec Senior Hockey League and turned it professional. Now think about that for a second. To force one player to finally go pro, the Canadiens bought an entire league. The price may have been high, but it would prove to be worth it almost immediately.
1: Yeah. Well, and that's just to wet the whistle. Craig Baird joins me. Hey, Craig, how you doing? Welcome back.
3: I'm doing well. Thanks for having me.
1: When does this episode drop, friend?
3: It dropped yesterday.
1: You say he is one of the greatest NHL players in history. These are the stories I want to hear about, because what I find fascinating about this guy is not so much the sports side of him, which we learn about in your podcast, but the fact that this guy, after his career, was offered a Senate seat twice, said no, was offered the role of Governor General, and also turned that down as well.
3: Yeah, and both times, in regards to the Senate seat, he turned it down because he felt that senators should be elected. And with the Governor General post, unfortunately, his son-in-law had ended his life just a few months or a few years prior. And so he wanted to be there for his family rather than serve as Governor General. So he was somebody who always put his family first and just was a complete class act, like just an unbelievable person. And, you know, he was respected by his teammates, but also by his opponents. There's actually a really good story of Bobby Hull doing a cheap shot on Jean Béliveau at one point. And Jean just skated up to him and said, "I'm really disappointed in you, Bobby." And that had an impact because he was so respected in the league.
1: Is that how he held himself throughout his life as well? Always, I guess when you work for a large organization, you can be someone who, in the grand scheme of things, might be someone on the management track where they're like, "Hey, this is what we're doing. We're sticking to the plan." Or you could be like the melodious noisemaker like me, where I'm like always trying to disrupt whatever they're doing. Was he a company guy? Was he like, "This is the plan. This is what we're sticking to"?
3: Absolutely. He was very much a team player. You know, he'd become the captain of the Montreal Canadiens throughout the 1960s, but he never actually tried to be the captain. His teammates just chose him to be captain because he was such a team player. And he worked for Molson, and most Canadian players would work for Molson, but he actually did the job and would be promoted several times and worked for Molson for decades because he didn't just see it as, you know, just a job that he had because he was part of the Canadiens. He took pride in that just as he did his play on the ice.
1: Yeah, so what was his role within the Canadiens after he was not a player? Like, did he have different front office jobs?
3: He was mostly just serving on the executive in various capacities and was kind of an ambassador for the Canadiens. But, you know, in that capacity, he'd win another 7 Stanley Cups, and that went with the 10 Stanley Cups that he'd won as a player. So 17 Stanley Cups, which is just incredible to think about.
1: All right, so his name is on the Stanley Cup 17 times?
3: It is, yeah.
1: That
3: it's
1: is
3: the
1: insane.
3: Most of any player and executive combined.
1: Like, you know what? There's a lot to be said because, you know, how the back and forth always happens around sort of playoffs going, you know, "Oh, the Americans are going to win the Stanley." Who are the American teams made up mostly of? Canadians. Mostly Canadians. then you look at the Canadian teams, you're like, "Oh, a lot of Americans playing there. A lot of internationals from other places as well." That's got to be like one of the shingles you hang as a very proud thing, winning that many Stanley Cups as a hockey professional.
3: For sure. He kind of came into the Canadians right when they were just not emerging as a great team, but, you know, we're kind of moving into their dynasty years. So he was part of the team that won 5 Stanley Cups in a row in the 1950s, and then part of the team that won a bunch of Stanley Cups in the 1960s, and then was part of the executive when they were another dynasty in the 1970s. And then he finally retired in 1993 after the Canadians had won their most recent Stanley Cup, which also remains the most recent time that a Canadian team has won the Stanley Cup.
1: Take me behind the scenes on how you put an episode like this together. Obviously, there's a lot of reading and research involved. Just to put together one episode about one particular person, how much time do you need to do your research?
3: It usually takes me a few weeks, and it definitely helps if I have a few books that I can access. So with this one, I use Jean Beliveau's autobiography, My Life in Hockey, as well as some other hockey books that I have. And so it takes some time to kind of go through everything. I use newspapers.com and the McLean's archives as well to kind of craft these episodes and kind of find, you know, unique things that might not be seen anywhere else or, you know, known anywhere else, to kind of tell a story of somebody who, you know, a really great Canadian.
1: What did you learn about Beliveau while you were researching that you had no recollection of before you reading it?
3: Well, I think probably one of my favorite things was before he signed with the Canadians, he was such a great player that when he was playing for the Quebec Aces, he was paid so much that he was the highest paid hockey player in the world. So he was making more than NHL players when he was playing for a minor league team because he was so beloved in Quebec City. And, you know, he was very loyal to the team. And that's why it took him so long before he joined the Montreal Canadiens, because he felt, you know, a loyalty to this team that really kind of put so much money into him and respected him. And then obviously, like I said in my clip, they finally had to buy the entire league just to get him to go pro.
1: Yeah. What is a high paid hockey player make in those days? Like, how much money was he pulling?
3: About $25,000 would have been probably the high pay for any hockey player, like Maurice Richard or something like that, would have been making about $25,000.
1: I guess adjusted for inflation, it's probably pretty close to what they're getting looked after with today as well. What an absolutely cool story to tell. I would imagine there's plenty of people that already know a lot about Beliveau, but the fact that you've put this together and we can just dive in and go, oh, there's something new. There's something, because you know what I love about these types of things, and you know this as well, is this creates if I listen to this tonight, this creates my water cooler talk for work tomorrow. Hey, guess what I learned last night?
3: Well, that's kind of the point of this is, you know, to teach people as much as possible about a variety of things. And throughout this month, I'm looking at, you know, the original 6 hockey players from the original 6 era. And I love hockey history, so these were a lot of fun to put together.
1: I can't wait to hear the full episode. That is Craig Baird, host of the Canadian History X podcast. His episode is live now about Jean Beliveau. Thank you so much, Craig. Great to chat.
3: Thanks for having me.
1: Yeah. Go get Craig's podcast. Do you listen to sports podcasts like that just to learn new stuff?
4: Oh, yes, 100%.
1: Yeah? What have you learned about one of your favorite sports stars by listening to a podcast?
4: So I heard a podcast about Rafael Nadal.
1: Yeah, you're a huge tennis fan, yeah.
4: Yes, and I got to know that how him in his early 20s itself, yeah, when he was just starting tennis, he was told that you cannot play tennis further because your foot has a certain bone which pops out.
1: Yeah.
4: And it's a rare disease because of which you cannot play at all.
1: So it took that as a hit back. He's like, I'm not gonna take that. No, thank you.
4: Exactly. He took that as a challenge. And after that, he and Nike got together and made a shoe.
1: See?
4: Which helped him recover that bone. But he played for the next 20 years with pain throughout.
1: Yeah.
4: All the titles that he won, with that pain throughout, without letting anyone know about it.
1: Look, I've been doing radio 30 years and it constantly gives me a headache. It constantly is giving me a headache. Some of the people I have to work. I love you all.
4: Yeah,
1: I love you all, especially you, Joy Jeet and Danny. All right, let's.
4: Danny, I hope you're listening to that.
1: Yeah, she heard. All right, we're going to take a break here on the Ben Mulrooney Show. Still more to come. Stay there.

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14: From the National Newsroom of the Canadian Press, I'm Karen Rebo. Power is slowly returning for many of the nearly 40,000 homes and businesses that were offline in Nova Scotia Saturday after high winds and torrential rainfall triggered localized flooding around Cape Breton Island. Environment Canada issued yellow rainfall alerts and now orange alerts for northern Nova Scotia's Cape Breton and a yellow alert for PEI. And the rain is not expected to let up until Monday morning. Several roads in the Sydney and Glace Bay areas were closed due to flooding. As of early today, NS Power was still working to get the lights on for about 5,300 customers, mostly in the Inverness and Cheticamp areas. Rescuers in Nepal pulled out a Chinese man and a woman in separate rescue operations Saturday, 10 days after a glacial collapse caused devastating flash floods and killed at least 1,300 people. Teams continue scouring mud, debris, and tunnels for some 5,000 people still missing, including 29 Canadians. U.S. envoys Steve Witkoff and Jared Kushner, President Trump's son-in-law, met with Russian President Vladimir Putin at the Kremlin on Saturday. The visit comes as both Russia and Ukraine have escalated aerial attacks, but this meeting was possible because Putin and Ukraine's President Volodymyr Zelensky agreed to pause strikes on each other's capitals while the talks took place. Here's Witkoff.
3: I want to thank you for endorsing the no-shoot policy in Kiev and in Moscow for these 3 days that allowed us to be able to come here in a safe manner.
14: Kushner and Witkoff will be in Ukraine's capital today in Kyiv. Jazz Aviation says its negotiations with a union representing more than 1,000 of its flight attendants have reached an impasse.
4: The Halifax-based airline, which operates flights under the Air Canada Express brand, says it will seek a conciliation officer as part of the collective bargaining process. Jazz Aviation's update comes a day after the Canadian Flight Attendants Union said 99% of voting members cast ballots in favor of a strike mandate. Union President Marshall Walters has said they want members fairly compensated for the work that they do. The flight attendants have been without a contract since January 1st. David Augustine, The Canadian Press.
14: And good news for those who have a fear of needles but still want to get the flu shot.
15: Researchers at North Carolina State University say they found a new way to administer vaccines. Instead of being poked by a needle, how about just flossing?
16: They should be able to just go and floss. And they have the vaccine administered.
15: Dr. Harvinder Singh Gill there, he says the tissue between the teeth and the gums may be able to absorb vaccines, meaning vaccines could soon be self-administered.
16: You could do it yourself so you didn't have to stand in the line, so you could buy it, get it from somewhere and do it right there.
15: Mike Dabusky, ABC News.
14: This is the Canadian Press. In sports, the Toronto Blue Jays hoped to sweep a three-game series against the Kansas City Royals Sunday afternoon, but they did take a moment to celebrate Saturday night's 4-3 win, and the fact that their four-game winning streak means they've moved into the third and final AL wildcard berth. The Jays and the Cleveland

0: Toronto Blue Jays and Cleveland by 2 games for that final AL wildcard berth. At the U.S. Open Tennis Tournament in New York, Gabriela Dabrowski of Ottawa and women's doubles partner Luisa Stefani of Brazil have booked a spot in the third round following a straight sets victory Saturday against an Austrian and Italian duo. From the Canadian Press, I'm Karen Rebo.
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2: Hi and welcome. I'm Lisa Wexler. I'm filling in for David Cooper today, and you're listening to The Last Show. Coming up today, an expert on what's going on with that measles virus and how that might be spreading. Also, a conspiracy theorist professor who's going to tell us why we have conspiracies in the first place, and somebody who has been talking about the power of influencers and why divorce is actually a good thing for your pocketbook. All this and more coming up on The Last Show. Dr. Racaniello is a professor of microbiology and immunology at Columbia University. He's been studying viruses for over 30 years, starting in 1975. And we're going to talk a little bit about, and also he is interested in unadulterated science, not so many of the lies that are spread about science. Hello and welcome, doctor. Hello.
3: Hello. Thank you for having me.
2: You know, there really are a lot of lies nowadays, and there really are so many people who are distrustful of the norms of science and vaccinations that I at least grew up with. So when I grew up, doctor, it was universally recognized, for example, that the polio vaccine invented by Dr. Jonas Salk and then refined into the oral vaccine by Dr. Albert Sabin were two of the greatest inventions and inventors and discoverers ever in human history.
3: Well, that's correct. They took care of a disease, at least in the U.S. and many other countries, that used to paralyze tens of thousands of kids every summer, leave many of them permanently disabled. And this vaccine completely eliminated that. What more could you ask for?
2: What more could you ask for? My mother still talks. Well, she just passed away 2 weeks ago. But until then, she would speak about one of the summers in the 1940s where everybody had to leave camp because there was a polio scare.
3: That's correct, because that's how kids would get it in the summer times at camps and swimming pools and so forth. And all that is gone. And many other parts of the world had polio as well. And a lot of it is gone as a consequence of this lovely vaccine.
2: So, okay, so I grew up with this miracle. Maybe you're my age, maybe you're not. We grew up with this miracle. And all of a sudden, I don't know, in the last 10 or 15 years, people are distrusting it. We were close to eradicating polio worldwide, and now we're not anymore.
3: Actually, I'm much older than you are, clearly.
2: I don't know about that.
3: I'm a baby boomer. I'm post-World War II, and I got both vaccines, one in the 50s and one in the 60s. But the problem is the Salk vaccine didn't eliminate polio in the U.S. So in 1961, we switched to the Sabin vaccine, as did much of the world, because it's easy to drink.
2: I remember the taste.
3: Right?
2: I remember it, yeah.
3: You don't need a needle. You don't need someone who knows how to use a needle. So we switched to that, and it was really, it eliminated polio, the disease, in the U.S. But the price was, it also caused polio in a fraction, about 1 in 1.5 million kids who got the vaccine, they got polio from the vaccine.
2: I didn't know that.
3: And so this has happened globally. And as a consequence, the U.S. and many other countries stopped using the Sabin vaccine. We stopped in 2000, and we're now back to the Salk vaccine. But many countries in the world continue to use the Sabin vaccine, and so kids still get paralyzed from it. And this is really not acceptable.
2: So would you prefer, okay, so what I was reading, we're chatting with Dr. Vincent Racaniello, who is a professor of immunology at Columbia, knows a hell of a lot more than I do about this. What I was reading is that the Salk vaccine, the Salk vaccine is, what is it, not a live vaccine? And so it's
3: That's right.
2: Okay. And there,

0: for it will make sure that you don't get polio,
1: That's right.
0: It won't necessarily eradicate polio from everyone.
1: That's absolutely right. So it will prevent you from getting polio. It won't cause polio because it's an inactivated virus vaccine. So it would really be the virus vaccine that everyone should use in the world. The problem is it has to be injected. So you need to have people everywhere in every country who know how to do that. And I think that shouldn't be an obstacle because during COVID, we injected vaccines into everyone. So if WHO would get away from the Sabin vaccine, we wouldn't eradicate the virus, but using the Salk vaccine, we would eradicate the disease, which really is the goal.
0: In other words, the virus would just still be out there in nature, but nobody would have to worry about getting polio.
1: Exactly. And a great example is in the U.S., where the virus is everywhere in wastewater, for example.
0: Is it?
1: And if you don't get vaccinated, you'll get polio. There was a case in New York.
0: I know, Rockland County.
1: Rockland County. And that individual was not vaccinated. He got polio. So that's an example of what could happen if people don't get vaccinated.
0: And by the way, let's just talk about polio for a minute, doctor. Is polio curable?
1: Do you mean once you're paralyzed, can you reverse?
0: Yeah, well, once you have polio, can you not, you know, get paralyzed once you know you have polio?
1: So yes, many people, in fact, 90% or 99% of people who get the virus do not get paralyzed. It's only about 1%. The rest never get paralysis. So it lasts a couple of weeks and it's gone. Those 1%, you know, they get paralyzed. They can be rehabilitated by therapy and so forth, but many of them do not respond and they end up being paralyzed for their lifetimes.
0: So in other words, it's the kind of virus that if the body doesn't really fight, it's not like you can take an antibiotic and get rid of it.
1: No. And we have nothing like that for poliovirus. All we have is the vaccine to prevent infection, right? That's the best thing.
0: And what about those people that march around in the Taliban in Afghanistan and they want to fight the people that want to give polio vaccines? You've heard about those people.
1: Yeah, that's a problem. So we depend on volunteers in these countries to immunize people. And then we have terrorist groups who don't like that. And they have killed them in the past, but they intimidate them so they don't do their job. And so Pakistan and Afghanistan are the two countries where poliovirus is still present.
0: And you have to say to yourself, doctor, we're chatting with Dr. Vincent Marchiniello of Columbia, an immunologist. You have to say to yourself, what could be somebody's motivation in trying to prevent somebody from getting polio? Children, why?
1: You know, it's always political. That drives everything, right? It's either political or religious, and they don't care what gets in their way. That's my assessment of the situation.
0: So where are we worldwide? So Afghanistan and Pakistan still have polio. Where are we in Canada and the United States and North America? Where are we?
1: Well, there's virus everywhere, but in terms of polio cases, the U.S. has not had that last case in 2022, and there's none in Canada. But many countries in Africa have many, many cases, thousands and thousands of cases caused by the vaccine, by the Sabin vaccine, because the WHO continues to use it in those countries. And so until we get away from that, we will always have kids getting paralyzed by the vaccine.
0: So your advocacy is to have the WHO change.
1: That's right. I would like them to stop using a vaccine, the Sabin vaccine, that paralyzes kids and switch entirely to using the Sabin inactivated vaccine.
0: And their resistance is it costs more money or it's just simply more difficult to, you know, effectuate, that they just don't have people that know how to give shots.
1: My take on the situation, in 1988, they decided to eradicate polio using the Sabin strains, and they will not give up until they get that done, even though it's impossible.
0: So there's kind of a stubborn reluctance to face the reality?
1: Yes. Even scientists can be that way.
0: When you have people that take a vaccine, even if it is the Sabin vaccine, and they get polio, it just leads to other people thinking that vaccines don't work. And that's not good either, doctor.
1: No, that's obviously a perception problem that puts a bad name on vaccines in general. But, you know, it's very interesting. The anti-vaxxers never picked on the polio vaccine.
0: Gee, I think that's because it was so obviously successful here.
1: Yeah, I also think they don't read, basically.
0: I'm Lisa Wexler. I'm subbing in for David Cooper. 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We'll be right back.
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0: Welcome back. I'm Lisa Wexler. You're listening to The Last Show with David Cooper. I'm not David Cooper. I'm Lisa Wexler. I'm subbing in because he's at Burning Man. And one of his favorite guests joins us today, Dr. Vincent Racaniello, who is a virologist and a professor at Columbia University. Hello, doctor. Welcome back to the show.
1: Hello. Thank you very much.
0: So, doctor, you're a virologist. What is a virologist?
1: Oh, a virologist is a scientist who studies viruses, right? Little things that are not alive, but they can infect you and maybe cause you to get sick.
0: We kind of had a field day with viruses with the COVID pandemic.
1: Oh, yes.
0: Right? Right?
1: Huge pandemic affecting many, many people globally. A lot of deaths. Yeah, it was a really bad one, the kind that really only happens in 100 years. 1918 was the last one that really was as bad.
0: You know, there's a lot of 2020 hindsight going on now, doctor, about COVID-19 and the way we responded as a virologist. What are your thoughts on the way we responded socially and all of the lockdowns and how, you know, closing school for sometimes up to 2 years? What are your thoughts?
1: Well, you know, you presented with a new virus. You don't really know what to do. We had some pandemic plans in place, but they were thrown out by the new administration. So we were left to figure it out along the way. I would say what we did great was to make a vaccine in a year that
0: amazing.
1: Saved millions of lives.
0: Amazing,
1: that
0: right?
1: Is amazing.
0: Amazing.
1: And people should be shouting about it because it's so good. And we made multiple vaccines, actually. Different countries made different kinds of vaccines, and they were all fabulous. The other things maybe we didn't do as well, you know, the lockdowns, actually not really a lockdown because we were free to go about our lives. In China, you couldn't leave your home, but here we were free to go about our lives. But, you know, closing schools, closing theaters and so forth, we just didn't know what to do until we had a vaccine. And so we made the best decision. Some people say, oh, you should have let the infection go. Well, now we know that a lot of people get long COVID afterwards, which we didn't know at the time. So you had to be cautious. And so we can look back at and see what we did. And the next time there's a pandemic and there will be another one, we can adjust our responses.
0: One of the big stories, you're a virologist, was the question of the origin of the virus. Did it escape from this wet market? Was it created in a lab and somehow escaped that way? And it matters for people because people want to understand, are scientists manipulating viruses in a way that harms other people? And should they be allowed to do it? You've probably given a lot of thought to that.
1: I've maybe given it more thought than most people on Earth because I've been doing virology for over 40 years. But I can tell you that this virus most likely escaped from the wet market where they sold live animals in Wuhan. It was not made in a laboratory. It did not escape in the laboratory. All the evidence clearly supports a market origin. So people should stop worrying about scientists doing experiments that can cause a pandemic because they simply did not. Scientists actually want to help humanity. And in this case, it was nature who was our enemy.
0: There are so many people that disagree with you, and a lot of them were glomming on to Anthony Fauci recently.
1: A lot of people disagree with me, but you know what, Lisa? They're all wrong.
0: They're all wrong. I love when somebody really knows that they're right about something.
1: There's no question. I have lots of colleagues who would agree with me. And to glom on to Dr. Fauci, who gave his life to public service and public health, is crazy. He didn't do anything wrong. He made a couple of mistakes, but he did nothing wrong. He certainly did not deserve to be grilled in front of that Senate subcommittee. He's a hero, in my opinion.
0: We're chatting with Dr. Vincent Racaniello, who is a virologist. So we've got this COVID-19. Should we still be worried about COVID-19, doctor?
1: Well, you know, it's with us to stay, this virus, and it makes people sick. It still causes long COVID. So, yes, you should worry about it. So you should protect yourself. You should get vaccinated for sure, because the vaccines work. Yes.
0: Yeah. I mean, I got a couple when it was really, you know, invented. And then I thought, oh, my body has enough antibodies. I'm good. No?
1: Well, have you gotten sick since then?
0: Yeah, I've gotten COVID twice.
1: Yeah. So the virus changes every year, pretty much, kind of like flu does, right? And so for flu, we get a vaccine every year. And I think you need to do the same thing for COVID.
0: So there's no, in your opinion, as a virologist, you can't have too many vaccines for this, I mean?
1: No, I think you can have too many infections, that's for sure.
0: Okay.
1: And they can really hurt you. But the amount of material you get in vaccines is minuscule compared to what you get when you're infected. So, no, I don't think we have an infinite number of vaccines. We have the number of vaccines that we need for the biggest pathogens that affect humanity. And I think that's totally adequate.
0: Can you explain to us, Dr. Racaniello, what an mRNA vaccine is, and is it distinctly different from traditional vaccines?
1: Oh, the mRNA vaccines were a revolution in vaccine technology, completely different, a new class of vaccine. In the past, Jonas Salk, for example, he took poliovirus and he inactivated it, and then you inject it into you. Albert Sabin took the virus and modified it genetically so that it could you could drink it in a sugar cube. But this is totally different. mRNA is a genetic material that we have in us, and mRNA is what is used to make proteins by ribosomes. And so the vaccine simply takes an mRNA that codes for the spike protein of the virus. It wraps it up in a little bit of lipid, and that's injected into you. And when it's in you, the protein is made and it immunizes you. It is a completely brilliant way of delivering a vaccine.
0: But why do people say that it then changes our own DNA code?
1: Again, Lisa, they are wrong.
0: Okay. I just want to ask the question because it's all over. You know what I mean? People keep asking it.
1: And I want to be definitive with my answers. That's why I say they are wrong. And I get this all the time. There is no evidence that it's changed anybody's DNA. The few experiments were done in the lab in cells growing in dishes, which were completely abnormal experiments. Nobody has had their DNA changed by this mRNA vaccine. There are some side effects, right? So a few people got myocarditis, completely treatable. And if you got COVID instead, you got worse myocarditis and more frequent. So this is a great vaccine. There's no question about it.
0: What is long COVID, doctor? As long as you brought it up, we're chatting with Dr. Vincent Racaniello. I'm Lisa Wexler filling in for David Cooper on The Last Show.
1: So long COVID is the name for what happens. Normally you get COVID for about 2 weeks, 2-3 weeks, and then you recover and boom, you're fine. Long COVID, people never recover. They always have some kind of illness. It could be brain fog. It could be cognitive problems. It could be motor problems, all sorts of other problems. And they last for years in some cases. And in many cases, people are unable to work. So that's what we call long COVID. We don't know what causes it. We're trying to figure it out. And of course, we'd like to know how to prevent it.
0: I have a very dear friend who actually she's a physician herself, and she's a surgeon. And she worked through the entire COVID in the hospital, never stopped doing her thing because she's an oncologist. She's a cancer surgeon. And she developed COVID. I don't know if you call it repetitive COVID, doctor, or long COVID. In other words, she kept getting COVID. And at some point she had organ failure from COVID, and she had to have ports in the back of her neck and have these treatments every week. What was that? What is that?
1: Well, not knowing the details, I don't know. But if you got COVID, in a person in her position, she's contacting a lot of people, right? So it's not it's not unreasonable that she gets many bouts of COVID. But it would be months apart that she should get them, not one after another.
0: It was months apart, but she kept getting really sick.
1: So I can imagine if you had multiple bouts that you would, get that kind of condition.
0: Dr. Vincent Racaniello, do you have time for one more chat with me? Because I want to go into this new epidemic. Maybe it's not an epidemic, but measles. Measles is coming back. And you're a virologist. Can we talk about that?
1: Happy to chat with you. Of course.
0: All right. We're going to be right back. We're going to continue to talk the fun stuff like diseases. We'll be right back. You're listening to The Last Show with David Cooper. I'm Lisa Wexler.
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0: Welcome back. I'm Lisa Wexler. You're listening to The Last Show. We're here with Vincent Racaniello, and he's so erudite. He's a virologist. He teaches at Columbia. He knows so much about things I don't know about. And I think you and I, we really want to know about this stuff. So welcome back, doctor. Hello.
1: Thank you. Is erudite good?
0: Yeah, it's kind of good, you know, learned. You know, listen, you know what? I decided a long time ago when I went on the radio, which is now almost 20 years, September 30th, I'll be on the air 20 years. I decided a long time ago that I was never going to talk down my vocabulary. I just wasn't going to do it. I just assume my audience, you know, is as smart or as dumb as I am. And in the moment, I'm either as smart or as dumb as I am. That's it.
1: I agree. I like good words, too.
0: I love words. God knows I can't do numbers, so I might as well do words. So, doctor, I want to hear about measles. Number one, are you worried about the fact that we have measles, or in a North American continent of 400 million people, the fact that we have less than 5,000 cases is de minimis, and we shouldn't even worry about it? What do you think?
1: Well, I'm very worried for many reasons. First of all, we eliminated measles from the U.S. in 2000. There is no reason why it shouldn't still be eliminated. It's just that vaccine uptake is declining for various reasons. Measles, everyone says, oh, it's a mild disease, you just get a rash. But it's not. It can cause all kinds of issues. It can infect your brain. It can cause pneumonia. It can kill you. And one more thing. About one in 100,000 kids who recover from measles 5 to 10 years later develop a neurological disease that kills them uniformly. It's called SSPE. So there are many reasons not to get measles and instead to get vaccinated against it.
0: I was reading today that one in five people who will get measles today in the United States will end up in the hospital.
1: That's a lot, but it's not surprising to me at all. And you know how to prevent going into the hospital? You get vaccinated in the first place.
0: And can we talk a little bit? You're a virologist. I'm curious to know. I was born in 60, and so I know that I was exposed to measles growing up, but I frankly do not think that I received the measles vaccine. Am I somebody who is someone who probably has antibodies against measles, or should I get a vaccine?
1: So 1960, we assume you were infected because it was before the vaccines were rolled out. I was born in the 50s and I was certainly infected. And I don't even remember if I got a vaccine either, but I assume you and I are both immune to measles. Yes.
0: So we wouldn't have had to get a vaccine if we were generally exposed in the population.
1: Yeah, when measles was circulating in the U.S., every kid was exposed in childhood. So you did not escape it.
0: So as a virologist, how old would you be now where you would be worried that somebody would get the measles?
1: Well, if you're a kid, right, and you're just entering the world, you should be vaccinated at 12 months of age. Otherwise, you're going to get measles because you've never had it. You know, even a few thousand cases is not enough to expose all the kids in this country, obviously. So if you're born at 12 months, you need to get the measles vaccine because you're going to get it otherwise. So I worry about all kids. And the number of kids who are getting unvaccinated against measles is growing. So we're going to have more and more outbreaks.
0: For people who are not vaccinated against measles, you said to me, if you were born in the 50s or you were born in the 60s, you're probably okay. What if you were born in the 70s, 80s, or 90s?
1: Well, then you would have to have proof that you were vaccinated, right? And
0: okay.
1: If you don't have such proof, then you need to get vaccinated, especially since now measles virus is circulating in the U.S. and you never know when you're going to run into it.
0: Do you still, Dr. Recaniello, do you still have people say to you, what about autism and vaccines? As a virologist, do they say that to you?
1: Yes, all the time. I mean, I do programs, I do podcasts and live streams, and I get people all the time saying vaccines cause autism, and they don't. Many, many studies have shown that they do not cause autism. In fact, the original claim was a fraudulent one by Andrew Wakefield, and it should never have started this whole idea of vaccines causing autism. They do not. There is no evidence at all that they cause autism.
0: Is there any evidence that having the cumulative, one of the things that's going on in Florida, by the way, did you hear about what's going on in Florida? In Florida, this is so upsetting to me. In Florida, they have allowed parents to decide whether or not their infant newborns should have one of the HEP, I think it's HEP A or HEP B.
1: Yeah, HEP B.
0: Yeah. And now pediatricians and doctors for the first time are seeing what happens to babies that get hepatitis B, and some of them are dying.
1: No, it is crazy. I forgot your original question, but yes.
0: I got sidetracked by thinking about that.
1: Yes. People seem to think that vaccines cause autism, and they do not. And the cumulative effect of that's what you
0: that's
1: asked
0: what
1: me.
0: I was
1: is there a cumulative
0: about.
1: Effect?
0: Yes.
1: No, there's no evidence that any cumulative effect of vaccines leads to autism. Autism is a multi-cause disease. It's caused by many different conditions. There's a genetic component. There's an environmental component as well. So don't blame it on vaccines.
0: Because, you know, a lot of parents are like, you know, I got three, I got five, I didn't get 36, and now it's 36. And if you were a young parent now, you wouldn't be worried about that, huh?
1: No, not at all. I'd be happy that the child would be protected.
0: So you're the virologist. Why don't you give us a little elemental science and tell us what's happening, you know, in the Petri dish to our bodies? Why does it work?
1: When you get a virus, it makes you sick and it can kill you, right? So vaccines give you the same protection, except they don't kill you. If you recover from a COVID or flu or polio, then you are immune and you don't get sick next time. But there's a risk in getting the disease, right? Because you can have serious consequences. So vaccines take away that risk. They give you protection against future disease without making you sick. And we have known that for many years. We started making vaccines in the 1930s. We are now really good at it. We know what they can do to protect not just children, but people of all ages against severe disease. And I don't understand why people are losing faith in them, except that people are lying about them.
0: You know, there are people that just like to believe and distrust so-called experts. They enjoy, from their place of ignorance, poking at things they know nothing about and inserting doubt.
1: Well, yes, there's a problem with expertise in this country. It's undervalued. But to these people, I ask them this. The next time you fly a plane, do you want your surgeon to fly it? The next time you have surgery, do you want an airline pilot to do it? Obviously, we need experts, and scientists are just one of many experts that we depend on to live our lives.
0: Are you worried, Dr. Racaniello, that because so many people in positions now of power, like Robert F. Kennedy Jr., who is a noteworthy vaccine skeptic, that we're going to end up defunding science to the extent that we're not going to have the same innovations in the next generation that we need to keep up with what goes on in virology?
1: I'm very worried because science in this country has been great for the past 50 years. It has inspired science throughout the world, and people used to come here to train. Under RFK Jr., this great system is being dismantled. And so unless we change him soon, we are going to have long-term consequences. Yes, science is going to go downhill in this country. People are going to stop coming here to learn, and we're not going to have the brains that we need to make future innovations.
0: I just have time for one more question. It was in the news this week about Moderna and melanoma and mRNA. What do you think about that, Dr. Racaniello?
1: I think this is fantastic. It's an example of how science moves forward. So we make mRNA vaccines for COVID, right? And now it turns out you can use them for cancer. So this is a great finding between Merck and Moderna. They're using mRNA vaccines tailored to each individual patient to try and eliminate their melanoma. So this is why we need science in this country so that we can continue innovation in medicine.
0: Wouldn't that be unbelievable to say, this is my kind of cancer, give me a shot and I'll be okay? That's an incredible future to imagine. Dr. Vincent Racaniello, thank you so much for joining us on The Last Show.
1: Thank you.
0: I'm Lisa Wexler. We'll be right back.
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0: Welcome back. I'm Lisa Wexler. I'm subbing in for David Cooper. You're listening to The Last Show. David is at Burning Man for a couple of weeks in Nevada, having a grand time. Joining us now, Callie Algram, senior reporter at Business Insider, who writes about pop culture and has a special focus on the music industry. 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
32: Hi. Thanks for having me.
0: It's a pleasure. So you have a really interesting journalistic bio of things that you've written about. But among them, one of the most interesting is an article that you wrote recently called When Divorce Pays the Rent, The Rise of the Divorce Influencer. And, you know, when I first read that, I thought when the divorce pays the rent, well, yeah, I thought you were talking about, you know, alimony. When the divorce pays the rent. That's what I thought you were talking about. I'm a lawyer, by the way. That's what I thought you were talking about. But you weren't talking about that at all, Callie. What are you talking about?
32: No. So my article focuses specifically on people who post details of their divorce online. And, you know, we're used to influencers and content creators sharing aspects of their lives, but divorce has historically had this kind of taboo attached to it. So I thought that it was interesting when I saw more positive divorce content being shared on my For You page, stuff like divorce parties. And trending topics like the divorce glow up, where people share before and afters of themselves divorced and then looking happier and healthier after. So I was curious about this, and I spoke to a couple influencers who had shared their own stories about how this they've been able to parlay this into more financial independence for themselves.
0: That is really interesting. And why do you think that that is? And are we talking about 30-somethings, 20-somethings? What are we talking about?
32: The women I spoke to are mostly 30-somethings, although, you know, divorce is not common, and it is getting, it's getting less common than, say, the 80s. That's when it peaked. But it is seems like it's more common now to be open about it, or at least online and in internet spaces. So I think that's where the intrigue comes in.
0: Are people honest about the reasons for their divorce?
32: I guess you'd have to ask them, you know, and the only people that know the true details of their divorce are the two people who are involved in it and possibly the lawyers.
0: No, but what I mean by that, what I mean by that is in revealing themselves, does it seem like they're revealing their genuine issues, or are they just revealing like their elation that he's gone?
32: Yeah, I think a lot of the content that's being popularized is the sort of life after divorce content. So not necessarily the nitty gritties of the process, which can, of course, be very difficult and draining, but more so showing others that there is a brighter side, like a light at the end of the tunnel, if you will, which I think with women historically has been kind of difficult. You know, there are these stereotypes of you're past your prime, you're over the hill, or whatever it is that these stereotypes have, these sexist, you know, ideas. So it's been interesting and cool and refreshing to see women show that, yes, you can date. Yes, you can go move into your own apartment. And there is a great life after divorce if you can get yourself there.
0: Yeah, I was looking through, we're chatting with Callie Algram, who writes for Business Insider. I read your article, and then the article was really good because it takes you to people's feeds. And so I was looking through their feeds a little bit and seeing what they were up to. I mean, I think it's always a healthy thing to say, this is where I am in life. I don't have to apologize for it. This is where I am.
32: Yeah, absolutely. And some of the divorce attorneys I spoke to said the same thing. You know, they see it all the time that people are scared, and normalizing and destigmatizing common experiences is one of like the few bright sides of social media, in my opinion. So I think that the more we can destigmatize something like this, especially an experience as common as divorce, I think that can only be a positive thing.
0: From the ones that I saw, and admittedly not all of them, mm-hmm. I didn't see any children in the braggy ones, in the bright and happy, shiny ones. More like, I had a starter marriage. Here's my afterglow. No one's going to get me down. And the one that you prominently featured was already remarried.
32: Yes, that's true. And I think that was such an interesting element to this, where a lot of the detractors and the negative comments I see is that these women are anti-love, or they want every woman to be alone and single. And that's simply not true. Like, as you mentioned, the lead influencer in the piece, Gabrielle, she is remarried. And then another woman I interviewed, Cora, is happily in love with another man, like 2 years after her divorce. So, but a couple of them are mothers. So I think that one of the women I interviewed, Scarlett, she has an incredible co-parenting relationship with her ex, and she's in a new relationship. So there's a lot of different textures to this.
0: Do you think that you could be a successful divorce influencer if you hated your ex? If you, in other words, if you're filled with a lot of bitterness or resentment, or you're still in the divorce wars in court?
32: That's an interesting question. I think, never having been through a divorce myself, it's kind of hard for me to answer. But I think that what is inspiring and is hitting with a lot of viewers about this content is the self-focus, like redirecting your attention back onto yourself, especially if you feel that you've been drained or otherwise not selfish enough in a relationship. I think that is part of the appeal, is more so redirecting your attention back inwards.
0: What do you think, Callie Algram, what do you think the appeal is in general of following influencers? Do you think it's like plate glass on the window, a voyeuristic thing? Do you think it's wanting to be like them and emulate them? What do you think the appeal is?
32: I think it depends on the influencer, on the type of content. You know, they're not all posting about the same things. I think a big part of it is that people are nosy. people like to be in other people's business. And I say that as somebody who identifies as a nosy person, so no judgment. I think influencing Rose as an aspirational career, showing like the Kardashian thing, showing people the life that you could have if only you had my beauty and my money.
0: Would you want that life? Seriously, Callie.
32: I think the appeal has waned.
0: Their life is a train wreck. Come on.
32: I think that's how influencing started to become popular. You know, this like, this is my life, it's beautiful, and you don't have it.
0: But please.
32: I think it has become more about relatability, showing people that, hey, I'm going through this thing. It sucks, or it doesn't suck, but you're not alone if you're going through something similar. And sharing and building a community, I think, is where influencing has evolved toward.
0: You know, it's so interesting to me because I read recently, this is kind of pathetic to me, that a huge percentage of a certain generation wants to grow up to be an influencer.
32: I think it's just what kids see. You know, it's like when I grew up, when I was a kid, I wanted to be a pop star because that's what I was watching on TV.
0: But pop stars have talent. But pop stars have talent.
32: Yeah.
0: By definition, they actually perform. They can sing. They have to very often know how to act. I mean, by definition, they have talent.
32: I don't disagree with you, but I do think that there is there's an appeal of like working for yourself that an influencer has, you know, setting your own schedule, being your own boss. And also it takes guts to be vulnerable online. There's no shortage of haters out there. So I tip my cap to them.
0: That's true. That's interesting that you look at it that way, because I look at it a little bit differently. I look at it as something that could be narcissistic to a fault.
32: I think that is a common feeling about this profession, but I have leaned into writing about internet culture and digital culture more over the last couple of years because of how, no pun intended, how influential this kind of content is.
0: Yes.
32: And the more women and influencers and content creators I speak to, frankly, the more respect I have for the profession as like soul bearing and vulnerable in a way that I think a lot of people are not courageous enough to be. And I think that's one of the reasons it appeals to viewers.
0: Well, that is interesting. You know, I have a niece who is a pretty successful influencer, but it appears we've run out of time. So we cannot discuss that, but maybe the next time, because I have a niece who's making a very good living as a professional influencer, having been a reality TV star, and I'm watching her career with interest as well.
32: And that's a big part of my article, is how people are being able to, you know, forge financial independence from this career. So I think it's huge.
0: It is huge. Callie Elgram, thank you so much. And I think the lesson for us is that it's okay to be who you are. And when you are who you are, you're going to find people that relate and follow you. And maybe from there, you'll even have a chance to make some money, right?
32: I think that's a great takeaway.
0: That's the takeaway. Thank you so much, Callie Elgram, who is a journalist with Business Insider. Thank you.
32: Thank you.
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15: From the National Newsroom of the Canadian Press, I'm Karen Rebo. As the Nepal-Tibet border region continues to deal and recover from that deadly flash flooding of last month, there are more stories of miracles. A day after two people were found alive in a tunnel, rescuers yesterday freed two more people after they'd been buried under mud for 10 days. ABC's Alex Stone has the latest on two amazing rescue stories.
25: Two more people have been rescued. First responders located a woman sitting in mud inside a house, later providing her water and airlifting her to a hospital. And a Chinese national was pulled alive from a hydropower tunnel full of mud and debris. On board a helicopter, workers administering aid and checking his vital sign. The man saying, "Every time I saw the rescue lights, I would shout with all my strength. When they found me, I could hardly believe it." Adding, "I felt like I lost all hope."
15: The death toll has topped 1,300, and among some 5,000 people still missing are 29 Canadians and permanent residents. Power is slowly returning for many of the near 40,000 homes and businesses that were offline in Nova Scotia yesterday after high winds and torrential rainfall triggered localized flooding around Cape Breton Island. And the rain isn't expected to let up until Monday morning. As of early today, NS Power is still working to get the lights on for about 5,300 customers, mostly in the Inverness and Cheticamp areas. Athletics Canada says one of its members went missing last week while attempting to break a mountain running record in the Alps along the Switzerland-Italy border.
26: A search is underway for Canadian skyrunner and mountaineer Kaylee McChrystal, who was last seen Tuesday while climbing the Matterhorn in Italy. The roughly 4,500-meter mountain sits along the Italian-Swiss border and overlooks the town of Zermatt. The national sport governing body says McChrystal has years of experience in technical and high-altitude environments and had climbed the Matterhorn before. It says she was attempting to break a record but did not provide details. McChrystal is described as a highly respected athlete in the international skyrunning community and is listed as being from Squamish, B.C. David Augustine, The Canadian Press.
15: There were missile launches in the Middle East this weekend with American sailors fired on by Iran. The White House, meantime, is under fire by critics for how it is characterizing the war. Here is ABC's Stephen Portnoy.
0: CENTCOM says an aircraft carrier and a guided missile destroyer successfully evaded multiple unprovoked Iranian attacks. No Americans were harmed even as they were being fired at. On Thursday, J.D. Vance in the White House briefing room said he wouldn't call it a war, that there's no active shooting. The Iranians have only been firing at commercial ships. And President Trump, in a response to a question from ABC's Rachel Scott Friday, called it a military conflict, but also said it was small potatoes for us, not a big thing. Described the fighting as intermittent, but also a tremendous success.
15: This is the Canadian Press. In sports, the Toronto Blue Jays hope to boost their winning streak to 5 games this afternoon when they wrap up a 3-game series against the host Kansas City Royals. The Jays' 4-3 win last night tied them with the Cleveland Guardians for the third and final American League wildcard berth with identical 72 and 71 records. Elsewhere, the Athletics beat the Seattle Mariners 6-2 and the

0: with David Cooper.
1: Hi, and welcome. I'm Lisa Wexler, and I'm your host for The Last Show with David Cooper. David is having a grand time at Burning Man, so here I am subbing in for him. And joining us is Nathan Radke, who's a professor of conspiracy studies at Humber University, Humber College in Toronto. He's a co-author of the book Uncover Up, How to Think Clearly in an Age of Conspiracies. Boy, are we in that age. Hello, Dr. Radke. Hello and welcome.
2: Yeah, boy, are we ever. The weirder things get, the better it is for my career and the worse it is for me personally and spiritually and psychologically, obviously. But we're in an interesting time.
1: I really think it's interesting that you are a professor of conspiracy studies. I really think that that title is pretty fascinating to me. Are you the first professor of conspiracy studies?
2: As far as I know, I am. It was something that when I started working at Humber Polytechnic, I had to kind of push administration saying, no, this is a subject area that we need to pay attention to. This is something that the students are going to want to know about. This is something that deserves academic rigor. And I got a lot of pushback back then. And of course, these days I get no pushback at all, as we've seen conspiracy theories have basically swallowed our entire society.
1: Well, it's interesting because earlier on the show, I was chatting with Dr. Vincent Racaniello, who is a noted virologist, immunologist. And you talk about conspiracy theories with COVID-19 and everything else. I could argue pretty persuasively that conspiracy theories are quite damaging because they erode our faith in facts, and that could sometimes be fatal.
2: Yeah, absolutely. We certainly saw that with things like the pandemic, in which we actually had two pandemics going at the same time. There was the biological virus that was spreading, and also there were a lot of disinformation viruses and misinformation viruses that were spreading. And both of them, tragically, and I've seen this with my own eyes, my own field work and my own studies with my own contacts, both the biological virus and the information virus can sadly be lethal.
1: Let's talk about the information virus for a moment. Are you trolling Reddit? Are you trolling some of the darker sides of the web in order to find these conspiracy people?
2: Well, I've made a bunch of contacts, and then through those contacts, they'll vouch for me, and then I'll meet other contacts. And what I like to do is, as much as possible, is to meet people in person to get away
1: really?
2: From the internet. Yeah, absolutely. And that's put me into some interesting, dicey situations, but I think it's worth it because I think one of the crucial things that we always have to do when we're dealing with bizarre beliefs, beliefs that seem strange to us, is to remember the humanity of the people who have those beliefs, because I think that helps us to understand the people and understand the ideas that they hold better. And so anytime I can, I actually go out into the field and... Yeah, and it's, as I said, it's put me into some odd situations.
1: I want an example. We're chatting with Professor Nathan Radke. What's an example of a dicey situation as a result of meeting a conspiracy theorist?
2: Well, for example, there's a lot of crossover between conspiracy theorists and, say, apocalyptic cults. And so that will put you into some rooms where, you know,
1: maybe... Be careful of the Kool-Aid, in other words.
2: Exactly. Well, technically Flavor-Aid.
1: Was it Flavor Aid? It wasn't Kool-Aid, Jim Jones Massacre?
2: It was Flavor Aid. I mean, I'm sure the people at Kool-Aid cringe every time somebody says that.
1: Sorry. Sorry to the Kool-Aid people. But that's where the expression came from. People don't even remember Jim Jones or who he was, but I lived through that. And for those who don't know what I'm talking about, Jim Jones was a cult figure. Was it Ghana that he was? He was in some country.
2: Guyana,
1: not Ghana, Guyana. Mm-hmm. And what happened was there were 300 or so people where they thought the end was near because he himself had created this paranoid conspiracy group and people were realizing that he was a problem. And so he took everybody down with him and they quite literally drank your Satan Flavor-Aid, but it got translated to Kool-Aid and they died. They all died.
2: I know. It's a terrible tragedy, a terrible disaster, and one that shows the power of ideas. That especially in a group, situation, that the ideas that we hold, we have a cliche that you are what you eat. A much better way to look at it is you are what you think. The ideas that we hold change the way we see the world. The way we see the world changes our actions. And so it's so important that we're extremely careful about the ideas that we allow to take root in our minds.
1: Well, what is it about the human brain that we are so susceptible to conspiracy theory?

0: theories.
1: Well, the thing about conspiracy theories is they are unbelievably seductive and tempting because we're out here in an extremely confusing, messed up, chaotic, unfair world. And all of that kind of grates on us. It seems wrong. And what conspiracy theories do is they appear to provide us with an explanation for that. And then once we have that seductive explanation that appears to explain all of the fear that we have, all of the feelings of inequality that we have, then we start to see other patterns that fit in with what we already believe because of things like confirmation bias. And it starts to snowball. And there's almost protective mechanisms built into conspiracy theories. The longer you believe them, the more invested you have in them. And then something like sunk cost fallacy kicks in. And you start.
2: What's that?
1: Well, the more you have invested in something, the less willing you are to abandon it. And this is why we see people who are for example, flat earth believers. Even though you could show them evidence, literally, you could just take them to the lake and say, look, there's a horizon. The earth is not flat. But by that point, they have so much invested in it, so much time.
2: How about just take them to a toy store to look at a globe? Hello.
1: Well, I mean, don't get me started on big globe. Obviously, they're in on it and they're part of it.
2: Oh, I'm sorry. I'm sorry, doctor. I didn't realize.
1: But
2: big
1: that's
2: globe?
1: The thing.
2: Oy vey.
1: But that's the problem. When somebody has got a lot invested in something, then it becomes very difficult to let go of it because it's cost them so much already. It's easier to protect an idea than to confront the fact that you were wrong and how much it has cost you.
2: You talk about conspiracy theories. And at the root of them, for people who want to believe them, it's kind of a grudge thing. In other words, there's an injustice against me. So if I have this theory that there's some other that caused it, what? Then I personally don't have to be responsible for my fate?
1: Well, that's kind of a seductive aspect of it. Another aspect of it is that it allows us to feel like at least somebody is in charge. Because the alternate explanation is that nobody's in charge. Look at what happened with the conspiracy theories. Every time a disease comes out, and diseases, you know, they emerge, they evolve, they happen throughout history. But anytime a disease comes out, it's terrifying. And the idea that we live in a world where diseases can just emerge naturally is in a way much scarier than the idea that some kind of, you know, elaborate scheme has happened where somebody is ultimately in control of all of this. And so this is another reason why we like conspiracy theories is because they allow us to hold on to the idea that at least existence and life is somehow controllable, even if it's being controlled by reptilians or shape-shifting aliens or something.
2: But as I'm listening to you, we're listening to Professor Nathan Radke of Humber College in Toronto, who is a professor of conspiracy theories and may be the only one in the world that is. I'm thinking about established religion.
1: Well, I mean, there is a lot of crossover there because it's all about belief. I will say, though, that I'm not the only conspiracy professor because I have a colleague and a co-host, Dr. Lee Kunla, who has been doing this almost as long as I have.
2: Okay, fair enough. But there aren't that many of you. Let's put it that way.
1: Not a lot. I bet you there'll be more soon.
2: So, okay. But let's go back to this idea of religion and what you're talking about with conspiracy theories, which is wanting to assume that there is some pattern or that there is some reason or some cohesive organizing something that is causing something that is distressing. Well, what about the idea of God and the devil? Is that one big conspiracy theory in terms of the way you look at academics? And can you hold that thought? Because that's a really interesting question, and I want to be right back and have you answer it. You're listening to The Last Show. I'm Lisa Wexler subbing in for David Cooper, and we're talking about the academic discipline of conspiracy theories, but how it really, it shapes and is important to us. We'll be right back.

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0: We work hard to strike the right amount of intelligence and ignorance. 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
18: We are back with Professor Nathan Radke, who is a professor in conspiracy studies at Humber College. And I have posed the question to you, Professor, as you started to explain conspiracy theories and the fact that people look at them to somehow explain things, have an organizing explanation of things that they can't otherwise understand, it occurred to me that established religion does that for people. And sometimes established religion gives them the good guy, which is God, and the bad guy, which is the devil. And you're an academic, and I wonder if that's occurred to you as well in terms of studying conspiracy theories and organized religion.
13: Oh, yeah, definitely. There is certainly some crossover there because we're talking about belief. And because with both conspiracy theories and religion, sometimes we're talking about faith because we don't necessarily have all of the evidence at our fingertips. And so it's a really important part of both religion and conspiracy theories. The other thing that you mentioned, in a lot of religions, you do have this binary model of some kind of deity that is good and some kind of deity that is evil. The good and the evil, the light and the dark, the angels and the demons. And that is also a part of many conspiracy theories. It's referred to as Manichaean thinking, this idea that rather than having, you know, gray and complexity, there is the good side and the evil side.
16: Mm.
13: And that is a kind of thinking that's, again, extremely tempting because it sorts out the world for us. The world, let's face it, is a complicated mess. And even ourselves, we are sometimes complicated messes to ourselves. And so that kind of thinking, it seems so clarifying. It seems so clear in some ways, but the danger is maybe it's a little bit too simplistic and it ignores all of the grays that are in between the light and the dark. And so that Manichaean thinking can sometimes lead us astray. And then we look at people who disagree with us, not as somebody who we might disagree with, but as an enemy.
18: So let me ask you something. Do you study religious fanaticism? Do you identify that in a way that is very similar to conspiracy theorists? Fanaticism, true fanaticism, where there's the one and the right and the only way to be. And anyone who isn't is something, you know, else, dehumanizing in some way.
13: Yeah, I mean, I think maybe the ultimate example of that was what we saw in Japan with a group called Aum Shinrikyo, in which their belief system was that there was only one good person on earth, and that was the leader of that particular cult, Asahara. And they decided that everybody who wasn't him needed to be cleansed. Anybody who wasn't him needed to be killed for their own good. And you might remember this group. They're the ones who dropped the sarin gas in the Tokyo subways. And that was part of the plan to try to cleanse the world of everybody who wasn't their leader. Oh, and that's another one of the dangers of that Manichaean thinking. When you see the world as good and evil, there is no conversation that can occur between those two groups. The only thing that can happen is elimination. And so something that you often see with a Manichaean cult is that they're looking forward to this moment, this cleansing moment where all of evil will be burned away forever in some kind of big violent massacre. And we see this over and over and over again in some of these fanatical cults.
18: Well, that's interesting, but also doesn't the book of Revelations and the coming of the Messiah and all of that and the, you know, like the Left Behind series, all of that, doesn't that kind of talk also about some kind of great awakening that unfortunately a lot of people will be gone and others will resume and rise?
13: Well, you talk about two very different books there. There's the Book of Revelation and then there's the Left Behind series.
18: Well,
13: and of course, the Left Behind series draws from the Book of Revelation. But what it does is the Book of Revelation, of course, is the final book of the Bible and is filled with all sorts of extraordinary imagery and what almost seems like hallucinations. But because it's written in such a metaphorical way, it's very easy for us in the present to say, because we all have main character syndrome, let's face it, it's very easy for us to look back at an ancient text like that and say, well, this has got to be about us. Hmm. These things that it's saying, there's going to be storms and there's going to be violence. Why, we have storms and violence now. This book must be about us. This must be a literal thing that's about to occur to us. And what happens often is that the context and the meaning and the history get stripped from those old texts. And we end up with something that's kind of ridiculous, like the Left Behind series.
18: We're chatting with Professor Nathan Radke. I understand recently Ireland was the subject of kind of a crazy thing regarding Dr. Seuss's character, the Cat in the Hat, which is one of the most beloved children's books characters and story. but somebody decided that it could be a terroristic figure. What happened there, Professor?
13: Well, I agree that it's a beloved children's book, but I would also point out that it's a much less beloved movie from 2003.
18: I never saw the movie.
13: That's for the best. It was atrocious. It's at 10% on Rotten Tomatoes. And it's the movie version of the character rather than the book version that's been showing up in these short form videos on places like TikTok and Instagram. And what we're seeing is millions of people have watched these videos of the cat from the film or something that looks like the cat from the film walking down roads at night or standing on the roofs of cars or peering into windows or doing disturbing dances or walking around with a baseball bat, which feels threatening, or chasing someone down a back alley. And there's often a warning in text over the video saying things like, watch out Manchester or Whitby, you're next.
18: It's kind of a nightmarish figure. I saw it. It's like somebody with like white whiskers and it kind of looks, it looks like from a horror film, actually.
13: Yeah, no, it's absolutely terrifying. And even more terrifying is that there is text in some of these videos that claim to be repeating police statements about how the cat has been seen walking in some specific area or that the population of that area needs to remain vigilant or even that the what's actually happening there is that behind the cat costumes are serial killers. And so, as you would expect, this is causing a little bit of a panic.
18: I once read a book, Professor Radke, called The Science of Fear. I forgot the author. It was a brilliant book. And it talked about conspiracy theories like this. It focused on, there was an infamous, horrible case of a young girl named Polly Klaas, K-L-A-S-A-A-S. She was a little girl, and she was abducted from her second-story window in California. And the worst thing imaginable happened to her, and she died. The statistical odds of that happening in general are infinitesimally small. Period, end. They were then, they are now even smaller, because violent crime has actually gone down. But because it was such a nightmarish scenario, so many people got afraid that it would happen to them, that it quite literally changed, to some extent, childhood in America. And I'm not exaggerating. Parents, instead of letting their kids freely play on the streets or backyards, started making play dates with parents that they knew and instilling a kind of fear of being alone that I don't think has ever gone away.
13: Yeah, well, we are creatures. The thing about all human beings is every human culture throughout history has stories. We are creatures who respond to narratives much more so than, say, statistics. Because as horrifying as that story is, and it is horrifying and true, how many children since then have been hit by cars and killed? That is a much larger threat, but that's not a threat that people pay as much attention to, even though statistically it's much more dangerous. And that's the thing about us. We respond to narratives. We also respond to visuals. We're very visual creatures. And so to see this footage of this strange being, this cat in a hat stalking the streets of Ireland and England, people are going to respond to that.
18: Or imagining a child getting abducted from a second story window.
13: Yeah. The more horrifying something is in some ways, the more easy it is to imagine being true. But the good news is about the cat in the hat, they're all hoaxes.
18: They're hoaxes, right?
13: They are hoaxes.
18: But how do you, as an academic, as a leader, as a thought leader, help people combat conspiracy theories that may have a germ of original truth, but should not be enough to change our entire society and behavior?
13: Well, that's something extremely complicated, but it's something that we have been working on. And it's partly why we came out with a recent book, not to be a book
18: you can plug
13: plugger,
18: it.
13: But
18: it's okay.
13: It's partly the reason why we wrote that, because of exactly that question, which we've been struggling with.
18: What's the title?
13: Uncover Up: How to Think Clearly in an Age of Conspiracies.
18: Wonderful. It's really wonderful talking with you, Professor Radke. We're going to have to do this again.
13: Absolutely. Thanks for having me on.
18: I'm Lisa Wexler. I'm subbing in for David Cooper. You're listening to The Last Show. We'll be right back.
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18: Hello and welcome. I'm Lisa Wexler and I'm subbing in for David Cooper, who is your regular host, but I'm not him because he is at Burning Man. He is taking his yearly fabulous vacation in August in Nevada. And we are with, however, one of his favorite guests, Dr. Cliff Redford, who appears regularly on The Last Show. He is a host of the podcast Vet Life, and he's a veterinarian. And he's not just for cats and dogs, but I understand, Dr. Redford, you're for owls and porcupines and all kinds of different living creatures around the earth. Hello and welcome. Nice to meet you. Hello.
25: Nice to meet you, Lisa. Yeah, I will do every single animal except for humans. I find humans gross.
18: I know what you mean. I mean, you know, it is the classic joke, but it's always worth retelling about the fact that if you had stuck your best friend, your spouse, your lover, your parent, your child in a trunk in the back of the car, versus your dog. Your dog would still be happy to see you when you open the trunk, and the people definitely would not.
25: Definitely would not. Dogs, yeah. Dogs are truly people's best friends, I think. They're amazing. I love them.
18: You know, you sent me an article. I want to get right into it because it's hilarious, about studies that have been done recently about whether or not, because anecdotally, I think we assume, we think that our pets are wonderful companions for us when we're sad.
25: Mm.
18: So somebody did a study and they compared pet owners and not pet owners and dog owners versus cat owners. And they, I don't know if this is surprising or unsurprising to you, Dr. Redford, but they said cats not so much, dogs a little better, but not as much as you might even think.
25: Yeah, and David's a cat person. He's got a little tomato can, the cat. And I can't say if I'm a cat person or a dog person because I'm a vet and I've got cat and dog patients. But I have three dogs.
18: You don't want to show favoritism?
25: That's right.
18: You don't want to show.
25: But I have three dogs.
18: Okay.
25: And no cats.
18: Okay.
25: So what about you, Lisa? Are you a cat person or a dog person?
18: I've had both. I grew up with cats because my mother couldn't handle having a dog. We had one for 2 weeks. She couldn't handle it. Taffy, he was a Samoyed. I'm still in love with the breed. But we ended up giving it. Can you imagine this, doctor? It was a stray Samoyed. Did you ever hear of something?
25: No.
18: Never heard of such a thing. The Samoyed didn't have any tags, anything. They're going back a very long time ago. So we took this beautiful dog in. And the dog kept racing around our tiny house, just kept racing around it. My mother was like having fits. So we gave the dog back to a local vet
25: that we knew
18: would not hurt the dog, you know, that would give the dog a good home. And then we got cats. So I grew up with cats and I love my cats, but I always wanted a dog. And so when I became a mommy myself and I married a husband who grew up with dogs and doesn't trust cats, we got our first Bichon, which was the right size and breed for us. I did a lot of research. I didn't want to make a mistake and have the wrong dog so it wouldn't be right. And we've been in love with Bichons ever since. I adore dogs. I adore, as you probably, all living creatures, but especially dogs.
25: Especially dogs. And the thing is, and this is what this study sort of showed, it's a Dutch study that was posted, published in the journal Frontiers in Psychology. And they wanted to see, as you asked, about whether or not we truly get long-term reductions in stress. We all know, and it's been proven over time and time again, if an animal just comes into a room, your heart rate drops, your blood pressure drops, your cortisol levels drop. That's great. But what happens over a long-term period? And so what they did was they created an app. Every good study these days needs an app. And they had about 25 dog owners and unfortunately only 15 cat owners. So some people are already saying the studies aren't very accurate because of that imbalance. And they would randomly message the study people 10 times a day. And they would basically say, what are you doing? As regarding, are you interacting with your pet right now? And that was the only question. Are you interacting with your pet? And then what are your, like, just sort of rate your emotional happiness. How happy are you? How low stressed are you? And they found that when you are actively at that moment interacting with your cat or dog, your average happiness score is higher. But they found for both dogs and cat owners that playing with those dogs and playing with those cats did not improve your mood over the long run. So if you're going to be a grumpy person regardless, Lisa, it doesn't matter if you have a cat or dog. But, and this is why I love dogs so much, they did say, or maybe more than cats, and for my Wellington clients, I love you guys. My cat clients, my cat patients are different. I love all of you guys, but other cats that go to other clinics, they did find that over the long run, dogs really had no benefit to your mood over a long period, but cats might have actually had a decreased benefit.
18: Is that right?
25: Yeah. They found that the cat owners seemed less happy over the long run. Now, here's the question. Is it the cat's fault or is it the person's fault? because
18: that is really fascinating. Well, doesn't it depend if the cat scratched them?
25: Well, yeah. So they also talked about the problem is you're interacting with, but I guess that's the argument, right? Like you're interacting with your dog and most of the time they like the belly rubs. And if they don't, they're just going to walk away. Cats, if they like the belly rubs, great. But then eventually they hit this like touch threshold. Mm. The cat can even jump up on your lap and say, pet me, human. Do as I tell you to. You pet them and they're like, great. 3 seconds later, they hiss, swat at you and run away. You're like, I'm done with you. You could have just left. You didn't have to be so mean.
18: The truth is cats are not really pets in the same way. In other words, I once, actually twice, I had the pleasure of interviewing, I forgot his name. Oh, Bill, his very famous name. It's like Bayron. Bill, he was the guy that trained the original dog, Sandy, in the Annie musical on Broadway. Very famous, famous animal trainer. Always used strays, by the way. Always used shelter dogs and things like that. And he told me that cats were never trainable.
25: Yeah, I wouldn't say never, but it's much more rare. And the thing is, I just had this today, this orange cat named Toulouse. Toulouse came in and the owner, Tove, said, he's so friendly. He comes for a walk with us. They have a lot of land. He comes for a walk with us and he wants to play with us. He's like a dog. So they got these positive emotions, these positive interactions, and automatically this cat is like a dog. I'm sorry, that kind of seals it for me. And it is true. Cats were domesticated to get rid of vermin, and then they happen to become pets.
18: And they do a good job at that, by the way.
25: They do a very good job. They're amazing assassin hunters.
18: Yeah.
25: Dogs, there are some working dogs, but there are so many breeds of dogs that were bred to be pets.
18: To be pets. Or just to be like my dogs they were bred to be the king's dogs and the king of France's dogs. Mm. And they act that way.
25: Yes. Yes,
18: yeah, that's who they are. Like,
25: you know, we say that dogs have family members, cats have staff. Well, maybe Bichon Frises also have staff.
18: I love my Bichon so much. Do you know the breed well? Do you get a lot of Bichons in your practice?
25: I do, and I grew up with a Bichon named Skipper. But we didn't really get them groomed the way the Bichons really are meant to be groomed, where they have the snowball, cotton ball heads.
18: Right.
25: Do you do that with your Bichons?
18: Yeah, because that's the way their hair grows. I had another Bichon who was much more like a poodle, and we could never groom her to look like that. But this is the way they are.
25: It's a beautiful afro.
18: Beautiful. Yeah.
25: Beautiful afro.
18: Beautiful. Yeah.
25: Fantastic. So I think cats are cool, but dogs are cooler.
18: Yeah. I agree with that. We're chatting with Dr. Cliff Redford, who's a veterinarian. He hosts the podcast Vet Life. This is the last show, but not really. I'm Lisa Wexler. I'm subbing for David Cooper, and we're going to be right back. I still want to talk to the doctor. Actually, doctor, I want to talk to you about a host of things, including whether animals can predict the weather, because apparently there's a study on that too. And generally speaking, I want to ask you about some of our more non-traditional pets.
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0: and how precious it is that they share the planet with us, and frankly, what a responsibility we have to be kind to them. 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Hi, Dr. Redford, welcome.
1: Nice to see you again. I like how you put that. The animals share the world with us.
0: Don't they?
1: We don't share it with them. This is their planet. They're sharing it with us, so we need to be nice to them.
0: And it's such a big conversation. And I see that your world is not merely that of a veterinarian taking care of your animal patients, but that you travel the earth to try and save, conserve, protect a host of different animals that need you.
1: Yeah, about 10 years ago, the volunteer travel bug bit me when I did a 3-week volunteer stint in Jamaica and treated, obviously, cats and dogs, a lot of street dogs, but even a crocodile.
0: Really?
1: I did surgery on a crocodile named Jack. We later called him One-Eyed Jack because I had to remove his eye.
0: And then what? Did you put him back in the water?
1: No. So the nice thing about Jamaica is the Hope Zoo in Kingston is as much like a rehab and a sanctuary. So a lot of the animals they have there are animals from around the world, but especially the West Indies, that cannot be released. And so Jack,
0: Released because they wouldn't survive in the wild. Is that what you mean?
1: Correct. Yeah. That was the main issue with Jack. And the funny thing is we went back, right after Hurricane Melissa hit, I went back to Jamaica, to volunteer, and I was at the zoo and there was a new zoo director named Joey. And I asked him, I was like, is there a one-eyed crocodile named Jack here? And he's like, well, there's a one-eyed crocodile, but her name is not Jack. And we started talking and we figured it out that Jack, it was actually a Jill. And
0: had known that before. Like, we have to stop here, Dr. Redford. How do you tell the gender of a crocodile?
1: I think you just look in its genes. I don't know. Ba-dum-bump. Yeah, there's something to do with the cloaca and the vent, which is like both where they pee.
0: I still don't understand that. The cloaca? What is that?
1: The cloaca is the orifice, the hole, the exit part of both urine and poop.
0: Oh,
1: so okay. Their urethra and their colon are kind of, they exit in the same. So you got to go in there and see if you can find the genitals.
0: When you went to veterinary school, you couldn't possibly have learned how to operate on such a big variety of animals. What is it that you do as a veterinarian? Are you looking at encyclopedias to study different animals to learn how to treat them? Like, you know what I'm asking? Like, how do you do it?
1: Yeah, so University of Guelph, Ontario Vet College is where I graduated in 1998. One of the top five schools in the world. Always gets beat out by Cornell, though, in New York. And so when we graduate, we're actually licensed to work on everything. Absolutely everything. Though most of our training is cats, dogs, and food animals. So cows, pigs, and then horses as well. So large
0: horses.
1: Animals.
0: But okay.
1: We take a lot of courses in comparative physiology and anatomy. And the thing is I'm a very good soft tissue surgeon. I've become a very good orthopedic surgeon as well. But if you can bake a cake, you can probably bake muffins. You just need the recipe, right? Like the techniques are the same. So if I can take the eye out of a dog, which I can do, and I literally said to them at the zoo, I've never done this on a crocodile. I've taken out the eye of dogs quite a few times and it's not difficult. And they joked and they said, just pretend this is a dog with a dry skin condition. And the reality is they were right. Now the anesthesia is a bit different and certainly the handling of the animal is very different. This crocodile did a roll and dragged people on the sand. Didn't like the drugs we were giving them. You know, everyone's a critic, but we worked out. Now, the other secret, though, is listen to the non-veterinarians. You know, like I ended up volunteering after that trip. I did a one day a week for 7 years. It was only supposed to be 6 months. I did 7 years of volunteer work one day a week at a wildlife place in just north of Toronto to get better at wild animals because I'd been rusty. I'd been out of school over 20 years. And I listened to the technicians and they helped me use my cat and dog skills to become a great wildlife veterinarian, to the point where recently I pinned the broken wing bone, the humerus bone, of a bald eagle, Lisa.
0: Did you?
1: Yeah, yeah. And we like to joke that she was American and she crossed over the Niagara River because she knows that our health care is cheaper and better. And but like any good American bald eagle, when I went to release her, she bit me.
0: Oh.
1: I saved her life and she bit me. Look, I got a little bit too close. So she was like, hey, buddy, you're getting too handsy for me.
0: The real question is, did she fly away?
1: She did. She did. She flew away. She said thank you. She soared over us a few times to check us out. And then off she went. And this was a couple of years ago in the wintertime. So we got to walk out onto the frozen Niagara River. So we get really, really good training. And then we sort of perfect, or well, I guess we never perfect it, but we get better and better and better with practice. And now with my travels, I've done surgery on microbats, big bats, snakes, turtles. A monkey in India.
0: Really?
1: Yeah. I did surgery on a monkey multiple times. So I really feel like a veterinarian now. After 28 years, I finally feel like a veterinarian because I get to do all these cool things.
0: Do you feel like with the eye for an eye thing that you can also operate on a human? Not that you have a license to, not that you would, but that you could. Could you?
1: Yeah, easily. Yeah, no problem.
0: Easily.
1: So do you remember the show Walking Dead? With the zombies?
0: No, but I did see Lost.
1: So in Walking Dead, was there a veterinarian on Lost?
0: Not to mention Gilligan's Island.
1: Oh. Hmm? If there's a veterinarian, they would have been golden. They would have said, we don't need to leave this island. Like, literally, I could do any sort of major surgery, like trauma surgery, but I could also do an ovariohysterectomy. I could do a bladder surgery. I could do an eye removal surgery.
0: Could you do dentistry too?
1: I was about to say, I could do dental. None of it will be as good as the human counterpart, but like I have a friend of mine who is a urogynecological surgeon. So he does bladder and like vaginal floor surgeries, things like that. But that's all he does. And he's really good at it.
0: Wouldn't help you too much, Dr. Redford, on that desert.
1: It wouldn't.
0: No way.
1: But what I'm saying is like he is a true master at that one set of skills. And that's it. Whereas we are jack of all trades. So, and what you need on a deserted island is a jack of all trade.
0: Now, you said you have three dogs as pets.
1: Yes.
0: Are there animals that you, as a veterinarian, would or would not recommend to have as a pet? You know, and I don't mean bats and obvious things, but I mean, for example, birds. Are birds a good pet to have, or you have to be a kind of a rarefied person to have a bird?
1: That's what it is. You have to be. I do not treat, like, I'll treat birds that are wild birds. I don't want to treat birds that have owners because bird owners are crazy, Lisa. They are very, very high maintenance. So, look, there are people that have little caiman, like little alligator things or snakes. I don't understand it. I'm, you know, I'm not cuddling a snake, but they're committed and that's fine. I prefer blondes.
0: Okay.
1: That doesn't, what? I get it though. If you prefer brunettes, I get it. Like that's just the way life is.
0: You're fun. You're really a lot of fun. Dr. Cliff Redford, our veterinarian here on the last show with David Cooper. I am Lisa Wexler. Thank you so much, doctor. We'll probably talk again soon. Really fun. Much appreciated. Thank you.
1: Definitely. I'm here every week. How long are you here, Lisa?
0: A couple weeks more, about 3 weeks altogether, until David comes back from Burning Man. He really likes it there.
1: It could be a while then. It could be a while.
0: Thank you so much for listening. I'm Lisa Wexler. Thanks for keeping me company today. I'm subbing for David Cooper. He is having such a wonderful time at Burning Man, but he'll be back soon, and we'll be back behind the mic.
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9: From the National Newsroom of the Canadian Press, I'm Karen Rebo. U.S. envoys Steve Witkoff and Trump's son-in-law Jared Kushner were to be arriving in Ukraine's capital today in their first visit to Kyiv as part of a renewed push for peace in Russia's full-scale invasion of Ukraine. The visit follows their three-hour meeting in Moscow yesterday with Russian President Vladimir Putin in an attempt to revive peace talks during escalating aerial attacks by both sides. Jazz AV Aviation says negotiations with its flight attendants union have reached an impasse. Sunday's news came a day after the union, representing over 1,000 flight attendants with the Halifax-based airline, said 99% of voting members cast ballots in favor of a strike mandate. The airline says it will seek a conciliation officer. U.S. President Donald Trump's executive order to change the name of Lake Ontario to Lake America has sparked widespread outrage among dual citizens and Americans who live in Canada. London, Ontario resident Chris Kubinski says he was so outraged by those threats of annexation that he decided to renounce his U.S. citizenship and divorce Trump's America.
13: Trump 2.0 comes on, and literally when he started talking about 51st state, Canada's not a country, all that negative rhetoric, I just kind of went, that's it, I'm done.
9: He calls it an embarrassing stunt and says it is very childish. The morning after the September 11th terror attacks in 2001, American diplomat Baxter Hunt showed up to work at the U.S. Embassy in Ottawa to find what he called a mountain of flowers.
16: Hunt is now the American Consul General in Toronto, and he says 9/11 is a day nobody on the continent will forget, both for its horror and for the solidarity expressed by Canadians. He says this included welcoming stranded air passengers, defending the U.S. through the war in Afghanistan, and harmonizing air security.
17: The response of Canadians at a time when we most needed it was incredible.
16: Lisa Laporte, The Canadian Press.
9: And in a sport that involves hanging on to the side of a rock wall hundreds of meters above the ground, a single misstep can result in serious injury or death. Turns out there's an app for that. Ben Pierman, a master's student at the University of Calgary's Department of Computer Science, has been a rock climber since he was 18, and he wanted to solve the problem of getting lost while climbing, which can result in serious injury.
20: You get up there, and it's super three-dimensional, and you're just like the scale just swallows you. Really easy to get lost here.
9: Pierman created the Three Topo app, which provides navigation for climbers on where to go next if they become stuck. The app only applies to Red Shirt on Alberta's Mount Yumniska. This is the Canadian Press. In sports, the Toronto Blue Jays hope to boost their winning streak to 5 games this afternoon when they wrap up a 3-game series against the host Kansas City Royals. The Jays' 4-3 win last night tied them with the Cleveland Guardians for the third and final American League wildcard berth with identical 72 and 71 records. Elsewhere, the Athletics beat the Seattle Mariners 6-2 and the Boston Red Sox shut out the Baltimore Orioles 5-0. The defending Grey Cup champion Saskatchewan Roughriders are looking to move into a share of first place in the West Division tonight when they host the Winnipeg Blue Bombers. The 7-4 Riders are 2 points back of the Edmonton Elks. For the first time since 2012, the NFL will start its regular season on a Wednesday instead of its usual Thursday night. The defending champion Seattle Seahawks will host the New England Patriots in a Super Bowl rematch Wednesday. From the Canadian Press, I'm Karen Rebo.
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0: We're talking like mid-teens for all 3 days in both cities. So I was talking to Morley Scott, who does the Elks games, and he was saying, you know, Labor Day Classic is always sunny. And I was thinking through my mind, and I've gone to a couple down at McMahon. I've watched most of them on TV. I think he's right. Like, there must be at some point in the history of the Labor Day Classic, there must have been a bad weather game. But none stand out to me. They all seem to be pretty fall-like. Do you think of one, Jeff? Can you think of a Labor Day Classic where, certainly not snowing, but like where it was even rainy?
1: I actually, now that you've mentioned, I never thought about it first off, but now that you mentioned it, I don't think I remember one. Now, the rematch, I've seen some cloudy, yes, rainy nights.
0: Yeah, but that used not to be Friday, Labor Day. No, I don't think so. I think typically it's been a little, you know, it's been a little cool, which is kind of nice. It's been fallish, but I don't remember like a rainy, wet, dreary Labor Day Classic. So we'll see. I'm sure there has been. I just can't remember any. But we'll see what happens this coming Monday. It looks like it might be a rainy Labor Day Classic, which, as I say, I can't remember a whole lot of those. But nonetheless, we'll see how it goes. Should be a good game. Should be fun. I entertain the thought of going down. I haven't been to a game at McMahon for a while. It's an experience, but maybe not. I was thinking, if the Elks manage to make it into the Grey Cup, it might be worth a trip down to McMahon. Grey Cup's always fun, so who knows? We'll see. We'll see how it goes, but maybe a little bit of rain coming this weekend. Do we still need it? According to the agricultural experts, no. In fact, harvest has started in some parts of southern Alberta. This might be in some places where you didn't get washed right out, which happened in a lot of parts of Alberta. There was so much rain in some parts. Like, the crop was lost in June. Like, it just didn't stop raining, right? And the fields were underwater, and then that was pretty much the end of it. In a lot of places, I've talked to a few people who grow grain in the central Alberta area. It's like, yeah, no, there's not a chance. Our fields are underwater. It's done. But I think in southern Alberta, it might be a rare occasion where they actually got the right amount of rain at the right time. And they're kind of hoping if things can stay dry, because they're already starting to harvest, it could be really, really good. So maybe a bit of rain this weekend set them back a little bit on harvest. But I don't think it's going to be enough rain to cause issues. So all in all, some parts of the province might have a really good year. We can get into that a little bit later. Lots to talk about today. There's a bunch of different stories to touch on today. We're going to spend a fair bit of time today talking about education, which I think will be fun. I had a great conversation with a guy who wrote a piece for Maclean's magazine, and you should check it out. If you know, I think for a lot of us involved in this show, me and you as listeners, Bruce Grierson wrote an article talking about is retirement dead? Like, are we done? Now I know a lot of people are retired and having a great retirement, but you know, for someone like me, 55. It's certainly something that's on my mind now, and it's something that I'm starting to think a lot more about than I ever have before. And I'm still entertaining the goal of retirement at some point, but I'm not a retired kind of guy. Like, it would not be good. I think I'm going to have something to do, but that's different than having to have something to do to continue to earn income, right? Which is where a great many Canadians find themselves now. And I may well, who knows, but the reality is you see it all the time. And, you know, we talk so much about young people and, you know, entertaining thoughts of home ownership. Nah, not so much anymore. That dream is gone, right? The costs have just changed to the point incomes haven't. And yeah, that's just not on my radar anymore. And I think for a lot of Canadians, that dream of, well, like Freedom 55, not a lot of people talk about that anymore. What about Freedom 65? Is that the new 55? And sure, for a lot of people it is, but for more, it isn't, right? And you continue working and out of necessity or preference or whatever the case may be. So we're into a place now where the same metrics apply. Costs have gone up much, much, much higher than incomes. And, you know, unfortunately, one of the first things you sort of pull back on is savings, right? That's typically what human beings do. So we'll get into that conversation. And you know, maybe there's some good news in there. I don't know. Who knows? We're also on the verge of this technological revolution, and who knows what the hell that's going to look like when we're all done. We're going to get back into the conversation about Alberta's healthcare reform. We had a conversation yesterday. There was national protests, 30 of them planned for Tuesday, by groups all across Canada that are upset and calling on Ottawa to step in, intervene, and put an end to the dual practice model that Alberta has implemented, where doctors in some disciplines, surgeons, can...

0: remain part of the public healthcare system, and then after reaching a certain quota within the public system, can take on additional procedures in a private capacity, which is not something that happens in Canada. You're in or you're out. You're in the public system and only the public system, or you're out of the public system and you stay out of the public system. This is the first model where you'll be allowed to jump back and forth. And, you know, the critics, once again, have said this is the end of universal health care. This is two-tier health care. This is all the things that we warn against. Government says, no, it's not. No, it's not. The public health care will be protected. All, you know, the arguments, right? And I said yesterday, I said, I understand the value of universal health care, but I don't understand the absolute instant pushback on anything that resembles change to health care in this country, because we all love to sit around and complain about how bad health care is in this country. The system doesn't work. Find one person who says, oh, the system is great. Like, once you get in the system, it's pretty good, but getting into the system, it's access to health care that we have a problem with. Not health care. It's access to health care that is the problem in this country. And I think we need to entertain possibilities. And this doesn't mean an end to universal health care. It's a model that's been adopted by numerous European countries. We're one of the very few on Earth, if not the only one on Earth, that has a system of universal health care where that's the only option available, right? And we fool ourselves by saying it is, because there are doctors that, you know, operate and do work in Alberta's public system and then go somewhere else and, you know, do private surgeries in other provinces. And how many patients do you know that have flown to Quebec or flown to Vancouver or flown to Montreal, whatever the case may be? We do it all the time, but we have this adherence to, but not in the same province, and somehow that makes it better. I don't know. We're going to hear from somebody saying, you know, Ottawa not only should not step in, Ottawa should be helping Alberta. And if this does in some way violate the principles of the Canada Health Act, change the Health Act. Don't change the legislation. We'll have that conversation coming up in about 15, 20 minutes. But like I said, we're going to talk about education today and how it's changed over the years. There's a push now to get kids off screens, as you know. I don't know what the current situation is in classrooms, but apparently textbooks are, well, they're hard to find. You know, remember when we were kids and everybody had to get their textbooks at the beginning of the year and, you know, you had to schlep that thing home, and not anymore. Most of it's moved on to some form of digital device. I don't think entirely, but I think largely. And you know what? I get it. I get it. You can have all of your textbooks on your little laptop or your iPad or whatever the case may be. You can add certain different elements to the way that the textbooks are presented. You can have video components, all kinds of things. I can see it. But apparently, it's not helping. It's not helping. It's actually hurting the educational experience for kids. And there's a push in some countries, Korea, Japan, have said, no, we're not doing that. We're sticking to books. We're going to have textbooks like we've always had textbooks. Their academic performance is getting better, and here in North America, ours is getting worse. Is it a direct line? I don't know, but we'll have a conversation about that. And when we come back after a quick break, along the same vein, AI, you know, we're back to school, and AI continues to grow and advance and move farther every day, and teachers and students are both using it. It's not one or the other, but teachers are really noticing it seems to be getting used more and more often. And the net outcome for ability for students to learn is going down at the same time. We'll talk about a new report by the Fraser Institute when we come back after this.
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0: All right, back to school has arrived. I think everybody's back now. I think the last to go back was, of the big groups, was Edmonton Catholic. I believe that happened yesterday, if I remember correctly. So I think we've got all the kids back in class. And you know what? I have no doubt that artificial intelligence is something that will be used more this year than it was last year. Fraser Institute doing some surveys about that and its use and how commonplace it's becoming and some of the impacts that it's having. So let's walk through that. We're going to speak with Paige McPherson. We've spoken to her before. She's a senior fellow in education at the Fraser Institute. Paige, thanks for joining us again. Appreciate your time.
19: It's my pleasure. Thanks so much.
0: So here we are, start of another school year, and of course, AI kicking into high gear. We know that it's, you know, something, I think everybody's using it almost at this point. So the study's kind of fascinating, and the takeaway, AI is everywhere, right? In junior high and senior high schools in this country, and that's teachers, students, everyone is in on AI, it seems.
19: Yeah, so our survey, grade 6 to 12 teachers, so that could be middle school, upper elementary school, high school students that they are teaching. We survey teachers right across the country, including many in Alberta, and I can give you the Alberta-specific numbers when we're chatting about this today, but we basically talked about their own AI use as teachers. We found that a great number of teachers in Alberta are using AI. About three-quarters of teachers, 73.8%, say they use AI in their work at least least once a week. So this is a really common tool for teachers. But I think the more concerning part is students. They think that they're reporting high levels of their students using AI to complete their homework, high levels of inappropriate use of AI. And then we also asked about, you know, critical thinking skills, in-class writing skills. Is their homework looking different than their in-class work? And there's some concerning results there, too.
0: Okay, so let's walk through it here. Starting with... this is for homework, right? This is stuff that's being done out of class, obviously, in terms of where kids are using it, I guess. Teachers, they have a wide suspicion. They believe that their kids are using it, and they're seeing a result of that, right? They notice the difference in the schoolwork.
19: Exactly. So almost no teachers said that none of their students are using AI. So basically every teacher across the country believes at least some are using it. But 48% of Alberta grade 6 to 12 teachers who we surveyed believe that more than half of their students are using AI to complete their homework. And then we asked about inappropriate use, because everybody knows that AI could be used reasonably, as a research tool. And so we asked about, okay, what share of your students do you believe of those who are using AI for homework? What share are using it reasonably as a tool, and what share are using it inappropriately, in other words, to do their work for them and therefore are not completing the requisite work themselves? And they said that an average, so the Alberta teachers gave an average of 54.7% of those kids who are using AI are doing so inappropriately. Wow. Basically, it's doing their work for them.
0: And one of the things that the way they determine that, one of the ways they notice that is it's far better than when the kid actually does the work in class and they know the kid did it, right?
19: That's exactly right. So more than 8 in 10 teachers in Alberta, about 85%, say that some of their students' in-class work is of worse quality than their take-home work. Now, to be fair, that's likely always been the case, right? Some
0: spend
19: kids
0: more
19: have,
0: time and...
19: you know, over-eager parents at home helping, or they just are more comfortable at home, they're spending more time, whatever it might be. But I think the important takeaway is that close to 9 in 10 teachers, so about 88% in Alberta, said that that quality difference between their take-home work and their in-class work has been worsening over time. So this is not the way it's always been. This is something that's getting a lot worse.
0: It's a trend. And alarmingly, and going along with it, and you point out in the survey is, well, the quality of work may be improving because the kids probably are less involved in it. The quality of learning is suffering, and they're noticing this, right? They're noticing that the kids aren't learning like they used to.
19: Yeah, so for in-class writing and analytical skills, so, you know, reading them, not just reading it, but comprehending it and then analyzing it, you know, giving their feedback on it. 7 in 10 teachers in Alberta who responded to the survey that I should mention, by the way, that Leger completed for us, say that their skills, so their kids' in-class writing and analysis skills today versus their kids 5 years ago, their students 5 years ago, are worse today. So 7 in 10 teachers said that. And then when it comes to critical thinking skills, 85.7% of respondent Alberta teachers said that their students' critical thinking skills today are worse than their students 5 years ago. And I think that really is the predominant concern that we hear about young people using AI.
0: Yeah, no question about it, right? Like it's, as you say, you can use it appropriately. It can be a useful assistant or whatever the case may be. But if it's actually proving to be detrimental to learning, that is an issue. One of the issues that you point out in this survey, and it's one that you and I have talked about before, Paige, it sounds like it hasn't gotten any better. It's still kind of like the Wild West, right? Largely, there's very few policies, or not enough policies, at least when it comes to Alberta educators, Canadian educators, on how to manage this technology and what to do with it, right?
19: Definitely. So I know I've talked with you before about, you know, we identified when we surveyed teachers with Leger that there is a deficit in training on AI use in schools, that amongst teachers. Teachers report that their school or school board, you know, an alarming number of teachers said that there was no training that they had received, but also policy. So 37.4% of the surveyed Alberta teachers said their school has a policy on AI use for staff. So that's, you know, not even 4 in 10 teachers said that there's that policy for staff use, even though, just to circle back to something I said before, 3/4 of them are using it at least once a week. And then 44% of teachers said that their school has a policy on student AI use. So there's just really not the guardrails there that teachers are reporting. Right. Now, I know the Alberta government has said that they're putting in training around AI use for in schools, for teachers. So that's probably a step in the right direction, but it is a rapidly moving target. It's very difficult to get ahead of. And obviously this does reveal that there are some big gaps.
0: No question. Yeah. Boy, alarming stuff. Paige, great stuff. As always, thanks so much for being with us today. I appreciate it.
19: Thank you so much. And wishing all the kids a good return to the school year.
0: Yeah, and careful with that AI. Thanks, Paige.
19: Thank you.
0: Paige McPherson with the Fraser Institute, the educational specialist, senior fellow in education at Fraser Institute. And I mean, this shouldn't come as a surprise to anybody. AI is becoming so commonplace. Like, you're probably using it even if you don't mean to. Like, if you do a Google search now, before you're going to get the Google results that you typically get than you went there for, you're going to get an AI synopsis of what Google found. Like, just, it's where we are now. But, I mean, it is becoming so commonplace. Frankly, a kid would, you'd have to question the intelligence of a kid that isn't using it. But the question is, how do you use it in a way that is responsible and appropriate, as Paige said, right? Like, lots of people try and liken this to the days of the calculator, right? And you weren't allowed to use calculators in tests, and, you know, the teacher would always say to you, well, you're not going to have a calculator with you all the time. Yeah, I am, actually. I got it on my phone. Everybody does. But, you know, you're going to have AI. Do we need to learn differently? I don't know. Like, do we want to just give up? Because a lot of kids, I mean, if you've seen this, a lot of kids gave up on math. Like, yeah, no, I do have a calculator. I don't need to learn that. Like, how much do we want to just say, okay, the technology is there. I don't need to know this anymore, right? Because in a lot of ways, you don't. There's value in being somewhat literate and educated, I think. But where is the line now? Because we all remember sitting in Math 30 doing, you know, junior calculus or whatever thing. What the hell do I need to know how to plot a parabola for? Is it even called a parabola? I don't even remember anymore. But we had to do it. Like, why? I'm not doing that. I'm sitting, you know, I'm doing a dopey radio show. I don't need to know how to do that. Like, I don't know. It's a constantly evolving process, but AI can literally do it for you. We've got to have some rules and regulations. But yeah, that's not good. We actually need you to learn some stuff. It's going to be a struggle. We'll be back right after a quick break.

0: Riley Scott, Dave Campbell, and Blake Dermott bringing you the action and reaction. 880 Chad, the official voice of your Edmonton Elks. You feel it before kickoff. The noise. The nerves. The nostalgia. This season, don't just listen to the game. Feel the action with Dave Campbell, Morley Scott, and Edmonton's top double E insiders.
1: Nothing but green grass all the way to the end zone. And they're up, Edmonton. Touchdown, Elks.
0: 880 Chad, the official voice of your Edmonton Elks.
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12: On Tuesday, there were 30 protests scheduled across the country in opposition to Alberta's bill to bring dual practice health care. Now, we've talked about this before, right? It's the option for some doctors. It's, you know, it's fairly limited in terms of who can do this at this point to do what they always do within the public system, right? Publicly funded procedures. And then once they've hit a certain number, jump over and do some in private if they want, privately funded and, you know, user pay, which is something new in this country. Typically, we have a system where if you're in the public system, you're only in the public system. You can't go back and forth. You can go in the private system if you want, but you're staying there. You can't be back into the public system. This breaks that down and creates what the province calls dual practice. Now, there are all kinds of opponents here. Friends of Medicare, Healthcare Coalition, and they organized these protests all across the country. I don't know how many actually took place, but 30 were planned. They're calling on Ottawa to step in and put an end to this and say, hey, listen, you have to stand up and protect the Canada Health Act. Do something about it. I don't know if it contravenes the Canada Health Act, the federal government hasn't said much at all about this. They're under pressure to do so. So I don't know what they'll ultimately decide, but there are people who say, well, let's run this play. That's what the premier says. Give us a shot. You know, we've put in guardrails. We've done things to protect public health care. Give us some time to see if this works or not. Our next guest, I think, would agree with the premier's take on that. Probably even go a little farther than she does. Bacchus Brewer is a research director at Second Street and wrote about this recently, and you can read it at thehub.ca if you'd like. Bacchus, thanks for joining us again. Good to chat.
13: Good morning, Shay. Thanks for having me on the show.
12: Okay, so I guess the question here and what it comes down to and what we hear from the critics is this is an erosion, a destruction, an end to public health care. So that's the question. Is it, Bacchus, in your opinion, does this mean an end to universal, or is there a way to preserve it, keep it whatever it is? And I don't know if it's worth keeping at this point. I mean, universal health care as a concept is, but it's not working. So does this mean the end to what we've always sort of cherished in this country?
13: Well, hopefully it's the end to remarkably long wait times and patients having to wait, you know, inordinately long and having their procedures that could have been treated actually become untreatable procedures in the future. I mean, you know, you talk about the erosion of public health care. Well, it's doing nothing that has led to the erosion of public health care over the last decades. Steady deterioration. We need to think about why we're actually ending up in this situation. So it's not from an ideological standpoint. Look at data from the Fraser Institute that shows wait times at 36 weeks in the public system in Alberta. Look at data from secondstreet.org that shows 80,000 patients waiting for treatment, waiting for surgical care. We need to give folks a choice out of this system, because clearly doing nothing has not worked, and that's exactly what defenders of the status quo are advocating for.
12: Yeah, that's the part that mystifies me, Bacchus. It's kind of like we all sit here and bitch and moan about the healthcare system and its failures and how it isn't working, but don't you dare change it. It doesn't make sense to me. Some of the arguments for this, and one we hear from the premier all the time, because people say we don't want U.S.-style two-tier healthcare. Proponents of this say, well, that's not what this is. This is done with other countries that have universal health care all over Europe. Can you do this? The premier says, yeah, we can put in safeguards and guardrails. Can you? And are we doing enough on that end?
13: Well, first thing I'd say is that the United States is a complete distraction. Anybody bringing up the United States is really not giving a fair shake to what people and proponents of these policy changes are talking about. What everybody over here is talking about is trying to understand what other countries with universal health care, primarily in Europe, do. And all of them generally have more resources than we do. They have shorter wait times than we do. But they also do universal health care very, very differently than we do as well. And one of the things that they do differently is they partner with the private sector. They look at it as a pressure valve, and many of them have a concept called dual practice, because they understand that when you have a fixed physician stock, and we actually have a very low physician stock in Canada, forcing physicians to choose between the public and the private system is not a smart thing to do. Now, for the longest time, that's what, you know, what every province in Canada has done. In fact, actually, currently, until this legislation was passed, physicians could opt out of the public system, but they've stuck with the public system because right now it's a binary choice. That may not always be the decision that physicians make in the future. I mean, a lot of them are burned out. They're fed up with the restrictions that are being increasingly placed on them. And we've seen the effect of this in places like Quebec, where you had increasing clampdowns on physicians to force them to stay in the public system. And what did you get? You got 300 physicians opting for licenses in Ontario so that they could escape those regulations. So Alberta understands that what you need to do is say, okay, we have these physicians. We need to ensure that their time is being used appropriately and to the extent possible to treat patients. And so, okay, if the public system is unable or unwilling to fund more procedures in hospitals, which Alberta is also trying to change through activity-based funding legislation, let them use their extra time to fund patients in private charter facilities without forcing them to opt out of the public system. If anything, this is actually, you know, I find it, you know, quite boggling, because proponents of the public system should understand this, that if anything, this is what would save the public system. This is what would prevent physicians from opting out in the future. Because I do think that we are at a precipice, and what you want to do is ensure that physicians are not forced into that binary choice. And that's exactly what this legislation is doing.
12: Is there something, how sacred is protecting the public health care system to you? Like, is there, could you, where do those guardrails need to be? How strong do we need to be able to step in and say, okay, this is a line we cannot cross?
13: You know, it's not the system that that's important. It's the patient that is important. I think that has been the critical mistake that we've made for years and years. We have put the system over the patient, whereas the first thing that we need to think about is the patient and organize the system around it. Now, that being said, right now, the way that things are structured with the Canada Health Act, yeah, you're going to have some battle lines being drawn between provincial jurisdiction and federal jurisdiction because of the way that the federal CHA for the Canada Health Act is worded, which is a financial tool that dictates transfers between the federal government and the provinces. But, you know, this is going to be something that lawyers and politicians are going to quibble over. The CHA is not clear at all about dual practice. But even if they do find that for some reason this common sense policy contravenes the CHA, I would say that it's the Canada Health Act that needs to change to accommodate this rather than Alberta taking a different approach, because sticking with the same system has led to a situation that is not serving the patient, and that needs to be the priority. The patient, then the system, not the other way around.
12: I think you're right. The system that we have in place now, it's not serving anybody. Doctors aren't happy. Nurses aren't happy. Patients aren't happy. So I'm willing to say, okay, well, let's do things differently. If the Canada Health Act has to change, now I think you're into a battle, Backus. That's going to be the hard part, because violating the Canada Health Act is one of those sacred cows that I think you and I agree it doesn't necessarily need to be so sacred, but it is. And that's the reality. It's going to be a very, very hard thing to do.
13: You know, I think that the ability for a patient to get treatment that they have paid for their entire lives, that their lives depend on, that their families depend on, should supersede any sort of legislation that is about the transfer of money between the federal government and the states. And all that being said, we need to understand that Alberta is not doing this, again, from an ideological perspective. And they understand that there are ways that this can go wrong, which is precisely why they have accompanied it with guardrails. They are saying, you know, a priori up front, that we understand that we need to ensure that the public system is protected, that we don't have situations where it starts to get eroded, and they're putting in those policies. It's only restricted to certain procedures, to minor procedures. Family doctors are not part of this right now. Emergency procedures are not part of this right now. They're working through it in an iterative process. It's one policy out of many, many policies that are being introduced, and I think experimentation and trying something different based on real success in other countries, in European countries that share the same goal, I think is a good policy forward. I wish them luck. I hope they continue to take careful steps forward. And I hope that folks that are, you know, talking about defending the public system understand that this is actually how you defend it, by ensuring that you're not forcing physicians to choose between one or the other. You're using the best resources as you can to serve patients, serve the patient, not the system.
12: Yeah, Backus, I think we're on almost the exact same page here. Appreciate the chat today. Thanks so much for joining us.
13: Thank you for having me on the show.
12: Thank you very much. Backus Barua, who is a research director at Second Street. And read his piece if you'd like. You can find it at thehub.ca. And, I mean, to sum up, I'm a believer in universal health care. I think it is important. I think it is valuable. And I think there is a way that you can have it, while at the same time adopting a model that allows for more options. There's going to be some erosion of public health care. I think that's true, right? I don't know how much, though. And should that be the barrier to any kind of change? Because this is the frustrating part for me. We all complain about the healthcare system endlessly. Every single one of us, doctors, nurses, patients, you, I don't care. Nobody says, oh, our healthcare system is great. Once you get in, it's great. But we all complain about wait times. We all complain about sitting in an ER for 10, 12, 14, 24 hours. Can't find a family. I mean, the list goes on, right? We all know that there's horror stories constantly when it comes to healthcare. But the truth of the matter is, when people come forward and say, okay, let's fix it, other than throw more money at the problem, everything else is shot down immediately as, oh, no, no, no, no, no, no, no, no. You can't do that. You can't do that. Well, why can't we do that? Because what we're doing isn't working. And trust me, we've tried the throw more money at the problem strategy, every year that I've been alive. That's what we do. And then the government says, well, don't yell at us. We increased the budget by 1%, 2%, 10%, whatever. And you know what? It still sucks. So at some point, you got to try something different, don't you? Now, if you take a look, you know, this is supposed to be modeled on a lot of EU countries' models, right? Do we look at them as, oh, it's the dreaded American-style two-tier healthcare system? No, we don't. We see them as peer countries, and they do the same kind of thing that we do. So if it works there, and by all evidence that we hear from proponents, it does, isn't it at least worth trying here? If it doesn't work, it doesn't work. But isn't it at least worth trying? 780-451-8800, 403-974-8255. Quick break. We'll take your calls right after this.
0: 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Today's talk, where Edmonton stays informed and entertained today and every day. New year, new fight, new energy, a new reason to believe. The green and gold are ready to rise, and Edmonton is ready to roar. One city, one team, one voice. Double E legend lives on the one and only 880 CHED. The official voice of your Edmonton Elks. This is our city, our team.

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10: All right, let's take some of your calls here while we've got a chance on this healthcare situation. Where do we go? What do we do? Nicole in Calgary, you're on the air. Hi, Nicole.
11: Hi, yes. Well, for about the healthcare system, right? First of all, save money and a lot of red tape by federalizing the system. One system instead of 13 bureaucracies, you have one. A doctor in, you know, Edmonton can practice in Port Hardy or whatever. The second thing.
10: So standardize like licensing or standardize administration? Like the whole system is national now.
11: Standardize the whole shebang. And,
10: okay.
11: You know, a broken leg is the same in Halifax as it is in Kamloops. Okay.
10: Okay.
11: So, you know, end the bureaucracy, save a ton of money there. The second thing is when doctors graduate, you say to them, you know, okay, you have to spend either, you know, you must spend 3 years in the public system, or you must spend your first 3 years in an underserved community up in, you know, Nunavut or wherever as part of your obligation. And thirdly, fast track all these immigrants who are healthcare professionals who are driving cabs or making pizzas or whatever. And in immigration, move healthcare professionals to the top of the queue. And I think if we did those three things, we would save money and
10: we get some of the bodies that we need.
11: The efficiency.
10: Yeah.
11: And why can't we have, you know, instead of all these little independent offices or whatever, you have a building where you got the doctor's offices on the top and then all the stuff on the bottom, like the testing lab and the prescription
10: sure.
11: place,
10: yeah, oh yeah.
11: everything.
10: Yeah.
11: Yeah. And make everything more efficient so the whole system moves faster.
10: Nicole, I don't disagree with anything that you're saying there. We've talked about it a million times. It never seems to happen. That seems to be the problem. It never actually develops that way. Let's go to Eric, who's in Calgary as well. Hi, Eric.
12: Hey, Jason, I respectfully completely disagree with Nicole. When have you ever seen government?
13: Yeah, making it all, yeah, putting it in a federal,
12: very wishful thinking. Listen, I'm just going to ask you, Shade, you know, we all know somebody that's had to pull out their credit card and go to the United States or 100%. Elsewhere to get treatment. My mother-in-law went to Lithuania for her hip, $20,000. My wife to Germany for her back, $120,000. I've had to go to Rochester to the Mayo Clinic for heart issues, $14,000. Listen, and I know surgeons who will tell you we could do a lot more operating. The problem is they are limited by the funding. So there is not enough money in the system, and it is high time that we give everybody the opportunity to expand on their health care, you know, when you have co-pays at the office for your private insurance, and you can use it for your eyes, your teeth, podiatry, all of that. Let's expand it so that if you have to get a hip, there's the funding model right there, because there simply isn't the money in the public system. Hell, there isn't even money to fix the roads.
13: No, I know. You're right. It comes down to money, but it also comes down to bodies. Do we have enough? But yeah, for sure. For sure. I mean, I don't want to just keep throwing money at it, though, Eric. That's the problem that I have, because that's what we always do. We just keep throwing money at it, right?
12: But, Shay, this is the thing. When you've got a private option as well, it drives efficiency. And right now, you know, what we are seeing is it'd be great to have a health expert and ask, who's getting the surgeries done? How many of these people are in their 80s and 90s getting surgeries for somebody that might live another year or two? There's a lot of waste in the public system, believe me.
13: I mean, Eric, that's harsh. You can't say, okay, you're past a certain age, we can't do surgery on you anymore. I mean, I know what you're saying. But, yeah, I mean, that goes on to a slippery slope. James in St. Albert, you're on here. Hey, James.
14: Just a quick add on regards to privatization and the public system, and the doctors are all going to go where the money is and all that. Why can't they set up a schedule? Why can't it be one week you can go to the private side of the fence, and the other week you've got to put into the public side of the fence, so everybody gets taken care of on an even keel basis?
13: Well, because they want to make sure that the first priority is the public system. So the way they're structuring it is, okay, you're going to have to do, I don't know what the number is, you're going to have to do 25 procedures within the public system in a month. Once you've done that, fill your boots. Do whatever you want privately. But you're going to have to do X number of procedures on the public side before you're allowed to do that, because we don't want to see people just focusing on the private side and letting the public side slip.
14: Okay.
13: Good. That's the plan they have, which is kind of the same thing, right? You're still, it's not done on a basis of time. It's done on a basis of procedures. How many are you going to do? Now, if we take a look at it and say, okay, right now we have a physician in the public system on average doing 20 knee replacements a week. I don't know how many they do. They might do 100. They might do 3. I have no idea. But let's say it's 20. And we say, okay, so we're going to ask you to maintain the average. You're going to have to complete 20 of these procedures in the public system. Once you've done that, go ahead. You want to do another 20 on the private one on the weekends? Go for it. It's up to you. How does that diminish what we're doing in the public system? Does it? I don't know. I don't think it does. I will take a break and be back right after this.

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21: From the National Newsroom of the Canadian Press, I'm Karen Rebo. U.S. President Donald Trump's executive order renaming Lake Ontario Lake America has sparked widespread outrage among dual citizens and Americans living in Canada. Chris Palermo is an American who lives in Hamilton with his Canadian wife.
22: I'm far less concerned, for example, about renaming Lake Ontario compared to, let's say, the conversation about a 51st state. That was a lot more concerning.
21: Trump signed the order to change the name as tensions between the U.S. and Canada escalated following a breakdown in trade talks and after Trump and Ontario Premier Doug Ford traded insults over Trump's newest tariffs. The morning after the September 11 terror attacks of 2001, American diplomat Baxter Hunt recalls showing up to work at the U.S. Embassy in Ottawa and finding a mountain of flowers. Hunt is now the American Consul General in Toronto, and he says 9/11 is a day nobody on this continent will forget, both for its horror and for the solidarity from Canadians.
4: It was a horrible day. What also stuck with me was the outpouring of support that we got from Canadians. You know, I went to the embassy the next day. There was already a mountain of flowers in front of our building.
21: His team has planned multiple events to mark 25 years since the attacks, with a Friday anniversary ceremony and various art projects around Toronto. American envoys Steve Witkoff and Jared Kushner arrived in Kyiv this morning in their first official visit to Ukraine as part of a renewed push for peace after Russia's full-scale invasion of Ukraine over 4 years ago. Their arrival marks a new phase in U.S. efforts to broker peace, a day after Kushner and Witkoff traveled to Moscow for talks with Russian President Vladimir Putin. Kyiv has so far rejected Russia's maximalist demand that Ukraine withdraw from parts of the eastern regions that remain under Ukrainian control. There has been a deadly traffic accident in the African island nation of Cape Verde. Local media and officials said Sunday at least 25 people, mostly teenagers, were killed in yesterday's crash involving a passenger bus. The accident occurred on the Fogo Island. And Lululemon is set to get a new CEO this week. Former Nike exec Heidi O'Neill will take over the helm of the Vancouver-based retailer on Tuesday. And experts like corporate governance professor Richard LeBlanc says she has a lot of work ahead.
14: It's a Herculean task to be managing multiple moving parts that are sort of like bobblehead, right? The divergent interests and the expectations of diverse stakeholders, including customers, including employees, including investors, including the founder.
21: Lululemon has been struggling lately after recent missteps with its products, an ugly spat with its founder, and a share price slump. This is the Canadian Press. In sports, the Toronto Blue Jays hope to boost their winning streak to 5 games this afternoon when they wrap up a 3-game series against the host Kansas City Royals. The Jays' 4-3 win last night tied them with the Cleveland Guardians for the third and final American League wildcard berth with identical 72 and 71 records. Elsewhere, the Athletics beat the Seattle Mariners 6-2 and the Boston Red Sox shut out the Baltimore Orioles 5-0. The defending Grey Cup champion Saskatchewan Roughriders are looking to move into a share of first place in the West Division tonight when they host the Winnipeg Blue Bombers. The 7-4 Riders are 2 points back of the Edmonton Elks. For the first time since 2012, the NFL will start its regular season on a Wednesday instead of its usual Thursday night. The defending champion Seattle Seahawks will host the New England Patriots in a Super Bowl rematch Wednesday. From the Canadian Press, I'm Karen Rebo.
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17: Hello, everybody. Shea Gannam with you here. Back to school week. Everybody talking about the kids returning. It's a whole new world, isn't it, from when we went to school?

0: days, and it's only going to get worse, especially with AI on the scene now. So let's speak with Paul Bennett, who is the director of the Schoolhouse Institute and a senior fellow at McDonald Laurier Institute, about this. Dr. Bennett, thanks for being here. Appreciate it.
1: It's good to be back, Shay.
0: Okay, so like I said, it's been a long time since I've been in a classroom. It's been a long time since my kids were in a classroom, so I'm probably not up to speed here. But you produced a report on this very issue, the digitalization of education. Where are we? Are we at a point here where, like, we were not using textbooks? Everything's done on some kind of a device? How far down that path have we gone?
1: Quite a distance. Screens have crowded out and have successfully eliminated essentially books. It started with textbooks, and now it's whole books themselves. My report for the Aristotle Foundation actually points out that there's a serious issue that has arisen, and it's bound up with what is called the tech lash, and that is a North American movement to push back against the dominance of screens, yeah, pushing everything else out of the school system, and it's having its effect here, ripple effect, and many people are aware of the fact that Sweden in 2023 abolished basically all devices, all screens, and returned to books in the school system. That created reverberations around the world, and it's happened in the UK. And believe it or not, there are 35 U.S. states that have had severe restrictions on screens.
0: Okay, hang on. Let's make a case for screens here, because I can see the upsides, Paul. I really can. Like, first of all, your backpack's a whole lot lighter. And second of all, I mean, you can change the presentation. You can, I'm sure if you wanted to, you could incorporate, you know, different kinds of media. You could have video. You could, who knows what? They'd be easily updated. Like, is there no upside at all to having our source material, our textbooks, if you will, presented in a digital format?
1: Well, I'm not arguing that. That's a false binary. You're arguing that I'm in favor of reversing it completely. No, I'm pushing back against the dominance of screens and arguing that there's a place for books and even a place for textbooks. And the evidence is quite clear in my report that students learn more effectively. There's two converging forces here, Shay. One is the protective impulse. There's a smartphone generation that is suffering from video game addiction, and that's a critical issue. The second thing is we've come to terms with, do they learn better with screens or not? And the evidence is starting to kind of consolidate, and the evidence there points out that it adversely affects student achievement. Would you like me to cite three studies?
0: Absolutely. I was just going to ask. Yeah, like, give us some of that evidence.
1: Productivity. Meredith Coffey in Education Next, a little article called Logged In and Tuned Out. She pointed out that the classrooms are full of screens and social media, and students spend about 98 minutes each day scrolling and playing games and watching videos and very little learning. Only 6% of the time they use cell phones is spent on anything we would describe as learning activities. Now, in terms of do you perform better when you write a test or an exam on paper or electronically? John Jerram in 2015 studied PISA exams, written 6,000 students, written, and this is interesting, written in Ireland, Sweden, the UK, and a few other countries. He found that the students who were prepared using hard materials, textbooks and things like that, performed the others who were on screens by a half a year. And then secondary school students in New York City, they were asked, do you prefer to study with books or on screens? And 4 out of 5 students told Naomi Barron in her book, in a book she wrote called Words on Screen, 4 out of 5 told her that they prefer to read real books for in-depth reading and discussion. Essentially, my argument is this. We don't need to turn back the clock completely, but we need to restore the balance. And I'll give you something, and this has given a lot of people something. You know that textbooks know when to be silent? They're not filling every second, every minute with activity, with mindless scrolling, with things that, and distractions. And my report, which I think you interviewed me on, is called Weapons of Mass Distraction.
0: Yes, yeah.
1: That was about cell phones. And my point was, it's reached the point where you can't concentrate it.

0: all.
1: Yeah, I think we all noticed that. I think we all noticed that.
0: Yeah. And so my sense is this. My research has taken me in the direction of, well, let's put it this way. There's many teachers who are concerned that whole books aren't being taught anymore, that you get snippets and you leave to students the task of integrating everything. And what we know from cognitive science is that that's the very thing students don't do well. They're not able to integrate things that are thrown at them, and they're not given many tools to do so. That's what textbooks used to do. And let me be honest, I'm a textbook writer. I wrote 3 of Canada's better known history textbooks. And what do in those textbooks? We help to integrate, help to explain, help to find coherence. That's what's lacking. The school system is suffering. That's why I wrote my report.
1: So we see, as you say, a number of countries around the world, and I'm surprised to hear some American states actually saying we're going to put in some limits, some guardrails. Is any of that conversation happening in Canada that you know of, Paul? Are we seeing school boards
0: not
1: say, okay,
0: really,
1: we're going to do this?
0: Other than independent schools, and I make this point all the time, independent schools never really bought totally into screen education. They still have a lot of books being read. They still insist that students complete, you know, in secondary school, they read full texts of things. They have been kind of benefiting from staying a little behind the public school system.
1: Yeah.
0: Now, one of my arguments is simply this. We need to kind of readjust, reconfigure the nexus between teaching, learning, and screens. There's too many screens, not enough books in our K-12 school system.
1: You make a compelling case, Paul, and I thank you for spending some time and doing just that with us today. Thank you.
0: What a pleasure.
1: Thank you so much, sir. Dr. Paul Bennett, who is on the education beat constantly and on the show quite often, a director of the Schoolhouse Institute, a senior fellow at McDonald Laurier Institute. I have no doubt. Can you imagine being a teacher in 2026, right? Like, if you think of what the phone is, and we're, you know, he focused primarily on junior high and senior high school, so these are older kids, and I'm sure, you know, in high school, 100% of these kids have phones, and in junior high, it's probably, I don't know, 90% of these kids have cell phones. If you're a teacher in that environment trying to compete, frankly, that's what you're doing. You're trying to compete for the attention of these kids. God help you. Because these machines are literally designed to suck our attention. They turn us into zombies. We just sit there staring at these things for hours on end. And there's an addictive quality to it. There's a compulsion to get back on it when you haven't been on it. So there's no question about it. And you know, I mean, I wasn't arguing, maybe for the sake of the interview, it sounded that way, but there is an upside to having your technology on a device. Or your textbooks, your source material on a device. I don't, and that's always been a debate. Do you read an actual hard copy, or do you read a digital version? I can't remember the last time I actually read a hard copy of a book. And I read a lot. I'm reading a brand new book on 9/11 right now in preparation for an interview that I'm going to be doing in a couple of weeks here. But I'm reading a digital version of it, right? It's so easy. It just shows. I mean, here's the other thing. I'm old. I hate wearing reading glasses, and I don't have to. When I've got it on my iPad, I can make the font a little bit bigger if I need to. There's upsides to technology, but it's the same thing as AI. Sure, it's going to do good things. There's great things that it can do, but it also comes with risk. And you know, if ultimately, I think if you're the job of educators and the job of students is to learn. So if we've come to a determination that the best way to do that is to sit down with an actual physical textbook, then that should be the overarching argument. You're here to learn. The job you've been assigned is to learn. My job is to teach you. I can do a better job teaching, and you can do a better job learning if the textbook is an actual textbook and it's not competing with everything else that you might have on whatever device you're using. Then that should be how we make the decision, right? You can use your phone for a million different other things, but when it comes to actually learning the source material, I want you to sit down. Here's a book. Get a highlighter out like we did when we were kids, and do it old school style. 1-800-663-0630. Let me take a break. We'll take some of your calls on tech and education when we come back right after this.
2: Nothing's changed in oil country. 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More answers in the crease. And our superstars, they're still hungry. McDavid, Draisaitl, Anderson, Babcock. The next chapter begins. Your Edmonton Oilers are coming for the hardware. 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
1: All right, 1-800-663-0630. Shea Gannum with you here, and we're talking about technology and teaching and learning and what works best. Lots of evidence that, you know, we've got too much dependence on devices, and the old school textbook is probably going to do a better job. And I can understand why. You're sitting down with a book. You're sitting down with a book. You're sitting down with a book on an iPad or a laptop or your phone or whatever. You're sitting down with a book and a million other things that we use to suck up hours every single day. It's tough. It's tough. Let's go to the phone lines. We got Tom. Hi, Tom. Go ahead.
13: Hey there. It's kind of unfortunate that, you know, this is where we've navigated. You know, we were always taught reading, writing, and arithmetic
1: yes.
13: was our foundation.
1: Yeah.
13: That has gone the wayside. Now it's virtual learning. It's not just on screen. It's glasses. It's
1: yeah.
13: goggles. It's all of these things that are going in place. And my wife, bless her heart, got a call from a colleague that was a principal in a local Calgary elementary school asking, do you know anybody that's got books? And you go, well, sure. Why? Well, we have no books in our library.
1: What?
13: We said, well, what are you talking about? And she spent well over a year grabbing books, getting donated books to dozens of local Calgary elementary schools, hundreds of books. And I spent one day delivering with her. I was fortunate enough to go to a local elementary school. And, you know, the librarian who is about 30 years, approximately 30 years in as a librarian, you know what her focus was? Learning the Lego iPad instruction manual to create robotic Legos for elementary kids. And what it was? The instructions were just pictures and sounds that were coming to the individual versus having the student actually read the instructions and doing what it was said, you
1: yeah.
13: know, and that's the part of the problem. I'm a business guy and I'm already seeing individuals early in their career not having analytics, not being able to write a coherent
1: oh, sure. yeah.
13: Business strategy, email, you name it.
1: Basic and math, yep.
13: I'm afraid.
1: No, I hear
13: going
1: you.
13: Forward, we've lost the structure to even basically communicate human to human in front of face to face.
1: No, I you're right. Yeah, that's,
13: we gotta grab it.
1: Tom, you're right. That is definitely an issue. You need to learn that there needs to be a basic facility in the things that you're talking about there. Now, again, that's anecdotal, and it's a crazy story. It truly is. But I don't think that's necessarily representative of what's happening in all schools. But I mean, I used to do read-in weeks. I haven't done them in a few years. I don't know why. I guess I fell off the list. But that's where we had to go and, well, didn't have to. I actually look forward to it. But you went and read to school kids every year, right? To try and promote literacy and, you know, tell them why you love reading. And it would be done in the school library and they'd bring in, you know, 100 kids. And you'd pick a book, an actual book. But I will say this. Maybe I'm part of the problem because I found Beatles' Yellow Submarine book, digital. And it had cool pictures and it played music and stuff. You were still reading the book, but it had those added elements. And I read that to the kids. That and Walter the Farting Dog. Those are the ones that I read every year. And if you've never read Walter the Farting Dog and you want to engage kids in reading, that's the book to do it. Trust me. They absolutely love it. Sebastian, you're on the air. Hi, Sebastian.
14: Hey, good. Hey, Shay. How are you doing?
1: Really, really good. How are you?
14: Doing good. One more day and then I'm off for a week. So like,
1: oh, nice. There you go.
14: A couple quick things. When it came to like the teachers and AI and in the classroom and homework and stuff, I don't know about you, but I'm pretty sure you're the same as me. If I had AI when I was in high school, you're darn right, I'd be
1: 100%.
14: Like,
1: both.
14: Yep. I started working part time in grade 11, and I started letting my teachers know at the beginning of the year I work after school. Chances of me doing the homework are slim, so yeah. I'll get what I done here in class.
1: And no, Sebastian, I would. I would absolutely. I hated school, and no question about it. AI would have done most of my work for sure.
14: Yeah, and the other thing is when it comes to the textbooks now, and that your guy talking about getting back to textbooks. When you and I were in school, I had textbooks that were 5 years old, marked up from other kids,
1: yeah,
14: like they
1: yeah.
14: just kept going down the
1: Some
14: line.
1: Are way older than that.
14: Yeah, no, and nowadays they're getting new revisions yearly and
1: yep.
14: making the kids and the parents pay for it each
1: yep.
14: time.
1: Just like university, yeah, they do that at university. They
14: yeah.
1: just change the order of the pages and make you buy a new copy, right?
14: Exactly. So can you imagine, like right now the boy's going to Nate for his mechanics and all his textbooks are electronic, but can you imagine the amount of paper and everything else going to
1: oh,
14: waste?
1: Yeah.
14: These things are literally
1: yeah.
14: getting tossed every year because the companies are making a fortune off it.
1: Especially in post-secondary, textbooks are a racket. There's no no two ways about it, because you can go and buy a used book, but they slip in an extra chapter, or, you know, they just change the order of their pages so that you can't follow along in class. You need to buy the new books. I mean, it's huge money. It's huge money to buy books when you're in post-secondary.
14: No, and for me, it's a complete waste of everything to do with it. So why not just put it online, put it digitally?
1: Yeah.
14: And they're going to change it anyway.
1: And then you can have the interactive component to it, too. Yeah. Thanks, Sebastian. I'm going to try and get Dave in here while we have a chance. Dave, go ahead.
15: Hey, Dave. I'm Dave.
1: Hey, Shay. Hey, how are you?
15: I'm good. I got to tell you, I was telling your screener that this is such a refreshing interview with Dr. Bennett.
1: Yeah.
15: A guy with no skin in the game, no dog in the fight, just comes forward with, like, potentially unpopular perspective against the wave of momentum, which is driving everything, and backs it up with some good data and facts.
1: Oh, he knows his stuff,
15: Well, and I thought the funny thing was when I like you and I like him, but it was just an interesting turn where you suggested that is Dr. Bennett trying to say, you know, nuts to screens, and he said no, that's a false binary.
1: I think he came a little hard. I wasn't actually saying I wanted to ban them, or, you know, why are you trying to ban them? I was just saying, you know, there is a positive side, isn't there? And, you know, I mean, he took it well. I really like Paul. We've had him on many times, and we'll continue to. But you're right. This is the wave, whether you like it or not, that's pushing everything right now. And it's only going to get worse with AI. It's not going to slow down.
15: And the funny thing is you say, and I agree with you, you weren't trying to box him in and saying he's a books, not screens guy. But what does happen, Shay, and you may have seen this from time to time, maybe minute to minute, that sometimes people will apprehend a snip of something, which is exactly what he was talking about, and then characterize it as you going after him, saying you hate tech, you Luddite, which is not cool. But anyways, he was a facts over feelings guy, and he had no agenda, and frankly, it was profound. Refreshing, because I hear a lot of folks on programs like yours, despite your best efforts to try and bring balance, who have a freaking agenda.
1: They're
15: all about that. So he was not that. Bring him back.
1: I'm glad you enjoyed it, Dave. I'm late for a break. I got to get to the break here, but I appreciate the call.

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18: You know, if people at home are watching, the only message I have, we're going to be there for you. It's very, very simple today. We've been there for you for housing. We've been there for you with respect to the price of grocery. And we're going to be there to support you with the price of gas.
19: That is François-Philippe Champagne, finance minister, announcing that the gas tax would remain suspended for the rest of the year. It was originally, when it first came in back in April, the plan was to have it lifted until Labor Day. Intense pressure from the Conservatives to extend the tax holiday for Canadians, and lo and behold, the announcement came yesterday, they're going to do just that. So the federal excise tax on fuel will remain off at least for the rest of the year. Will it go longer than that? Not sure. Will there be more measures brought forward? Not sure. Where are we going on the price of fuel? Because the Iran thing is only getting worse. There's all kinds of, I think, troubling signals when it comes to the price of energy. But we'll get some help from a guy who knows, and you know him, Dan McTague, the president of Canadians for Affordable Energy, joins us now. Hi, Dan. Thanks for joining us.
6: Oh, thanks for having me today, Shay.
19: So the federal gas, or the excise tax, stays off rest of the year. So that's 10 cents a liter on gas, 4 cents a liter on diesel. I mean, 10 cents is 10 cents, right? We'll take it.
6: Yeah, we will. But while we're taking it, the federal government is taking a little bit more when you consider diesel and almost to the point of gasoline with their GST. Think about it. You approach $1.50, $2 for gasoline, that's 10 cents. You approach diesel, you're only giving 4 cents back, but you're taking, we're now at $2.50, $2.60, heading to $3. That's going to be anywhere from 13 to 15 cents a liter. So yeah, it's nice for Ottawa to say they're doing something, but in fact, they're compounding the problem with an HST and GST that's contributing mightily to unaffordability. And it's not helping that the Canadian dollar, which has been weak during, and surprisingly weak, yeah, during a period of an energy crisis, is contributing in no small way to the cost of everything by driving down our purchase power.
19: Yeah, Dan, I know you and I have talked about that before. Walk us through that briefly, because, I mean, the dollar has been fluctuating around, you know, low 70s for a while here. One day it's up, next day it's down. How, we don't talk much about it, but it's significant, right? Why? What does that do specifically around energy?
6: I have to calculate that every day when I do my gas price predictions. You know, if I'm looking at the relevant market for us here, spot price for gasoline, say Chicago, and I happen to be looking at it right now, it's coming out to today at about, just looking at the numbers here, about $302.55 a gallon. Now, you divide that by 3.7541, the number of liters in gasoline, it gives you 70 or 80 cents, but I don't have to, I can't stop there. I've then got to multiply it by 1.39 or 1.38. And that means that you and I are paying more for commodities made here, because all of our commodities, whether they're made here or not, are priced in someone else's, on someone else's terms, the U.S. dollar. And in the past, because Canada had notionally, at least theoretically, the ability to get more energy to global markets, when we saw an energy crisis, the Canadian dollar would rally. It would strengthen versus its counterpart, the U.S. greenback, and we were shielded against the higher prices, as we should be. We're an energy-rich country, but that no longer exists because we've spent 10 years saying to the world, hey, there's no business case, and doing everything we could to try to hogtie an industry that is really at the cornerstone of our prosperity and our way of life. And so anybody who thinks that, oh, this is just an Alberta issue, you shouldn't worry about it, or yeah, I drive an EV or I don't drive at all, it doesn't affect you, think again. Your groceries are not delivered by pixie dust. They're not delivered by Stork. You need diesel, and the world needs a lot more diesel and heavy oil. And in order to get that, Canada's showing no sign of its ability to get product to market. I mean, even simple things like the Bridger project, I would expect that Ottawa to receive that with open arms. The Bridger's, the Prairie Connector just south of the border here that would restore some of the old Keystone XL pipeline. The MOU seems to be going on forever, as I said and I mentioned to you before, is DOA. We are sending a signal to the rest of the world that Canada is a risky place to invest. Why? Because if you want to put money in this country, Shay, the answer is always no, or we'll get back to you in 5, 10, 15, or 20 years.
19: Yeah. Has that changed, Dan? I mean, there's been so much talk, no. And has it changed yet?
6: I don't see that, and the evidence is clear. Mark Carney's now into his year and a half point of his government, and I still see no pipeline. But like so many other projects, if it has a tinge of green or net zero attached to it, it gets approved, and the federal government's willing to lard on massive amounts of public borrowed money to make it happen. But at the end of all of this, the stuff that really drives your economy, that pays revenues, that pays the bills, that pays for our social programs, that pays for equalization, I don't want to go down that road.
19: Yeah.
6: The things that make our country strong and prosperous are the very things we navel gaze, we tend to take for granted. And even though Canadians are now starting to change their mind on those things, like building pipelines, we still have a parliament that is filled with members of parliament who believe it's still 2015 and there is no business case for oil and gas. If that's the case, there's no business case for Canada's economic viability. It's that simple. And I'm speaking as an Ontarian, a former Liberal member of parliament.
19: Yeah.
6: I don't see how people can continue to ignore that. And if they don't think that's true, look at your purchase power. With the Canadian dollar so weak compared not just to the U.S. counterpart, but to many other counterparts around the world, is it any wonder we find ourselves in a position of absolute desperation during a time in which we have a trade imbroglio, the likes of which wouldn't be as bad if Canada had a much stronger hand to play with pipelines, where if the Americans don't want it, then we'll send it somewhere else. We can't do that because we've worked ourselves.
19: Dan, I want to ask you where we're headed with the price of fuel. As I said, the Iran situation not getting any better at all. I saw a story, and I want your take on it, where strategic petroleum reserves in the United States are lower than they have been since 1982. That well has almost run dry. Where are we going for the rest of this year when it comes to the price of fuel, do you think?
6: Yeah, it's going higher. Not just gasoline, but most alarmingly, diesel. You don't have an economy without diesel. It is the global workhorse. It's the economic engine. And the fact that the price is likely to go where it is today in the average 250s, 260s, up to $3 a liter. Imagine in Atlantic Canada what that's going to do to people who use heating oil, which is diesel. Imagine what it's going to do to jet fuel, which is kerosene, which is part of the distillate family. Hey, go to Vancouver, ask them how much diesel is today, $2.85 a liter. We are whistling past our collective well-being by assuming that Canada couldn't respond and did not have that opportunity to help the world in these kind of crises. And it will happen again. But getting out of this one's going to be tough because, it's not just what's happening in the Straits of Hormuz and all the petroleum products that have been held in there, not just oil. We don't just talk Red Sea. We talk, of course, what's happening in the Caspian, Black Sea, Russia, Ukraine. The world is running short of diesel. Just at the very time in which diesel use goes to the roof. Think of our farmers taking off their crops at this time of year, colder weather, more diesel use, and we've got less of it. We have a crisis on our hands, the likes of which window dressing by the federal government is the least of our concerns right now. They need to do a whole hell of a lot more, including approving a couple of pipelines like tomorrow.
19: How bad can it get? I mean, gas, I don't know what the hell's going on, Dan, but it's all over the place. Like here out here in Alberta, I'm seeing it go from $1.50 to $1.75, like overnight seemingly, and then right back down. Like it's really been bouncing around crazily for the last few weeks here. Where do you think we're going? Like how bad can this get?
6: Shay, the wholesale price, you can see it's there. Petro-Canada, Shell, a bunch of others offer what's called the wholesale or what's called the rack price. And if I'm looking at a day like today, the rack price for Edmonton is $1.24. If you have to add on top of that, 9 cents for, 13 cents for the provincial government's $1.37 plus HST or GST, you're talking $1.47, $1.48. So if someone's offering for $1.50, they're obviously selling a lot of beef jerky in their store and they're making a lot of money on there because they're not making it selling gasoline. The $1.75, a little high, but if I'm a gas station in Edmonton today and I want to pay my bills and cover my costs and pay for the loyalty programs and cover the credit card charge by which you buy your gasoline, I mean, I've got to be charging you $1.60, $1.65. Okay. Anything below that is below cost selling as a strategy to try to get you to buy other things in their store.
19: Interesting. And again, not coming down, going high. I mean, are we going to see a return to $2 gas right across the country? I mean, how high can it go then?
6: Well, Shay, next week we will see a bit of a reprieve, 7 cents a liter. We switched from summer to winter gasoline.
19: Right.
6: That's about the only good news we're going to get for a while. As refiners are starting to produce more as best as they can, despite the strategic reserves, which you had mentioned earlier, not just here, China, the IEA, the International Energy Agency's members, 30 countries, they're all running through their supply. But in order to get diesel and take advantage of these high diesel prices, they're producing a lot more gasoline. So that's what's keeping prices in check. Also, the Trump administration last week said, hey, guess what? North USA, you would start producing cheaper to make winter gasoline. So it's sort of kept a bit of a lid on gasoline, but it won't last forever. And I suspect the longer the issue in Russia continues, the issue around the Persian Gulf, the issues with low water levels in the Rhine and the Panama Canal, and all of these inventories running in China, finally having to come out from where it loves to be, hiding, and having to say, yeah, we need more oil, we need more diesel. diesel because it's going to get cold where we are, and it's we need a lot to get our economy going. I think the fur is going to fly because I think prices are likely to head up another average 20 cents a liter probably by November. And diesel, well,
19: yeah.
6: I don't want to say it, but you're going to see a lot of places across Canada with $3 a liter, which would pretty much cripple our economy and create an inflationary spiral to which a Bank of Canada can no longer ignore.
19: Which they were talking about yesterday, I mean, sooner or later, there's nothing you can do about it. Dan, scary stuff, but important information. Thanks so much for your time, as always, sir.
6: Oh, thanks for having me again, Shay. Cheers.
19: Yep. Dan McTagg, President of Canadians for Affordable Energy. I mean, the Bank of Canada governor was talking about this yesterday in terms of inflation and the energy situation that we're in, and how if it continues, and he's been saying this for a while, it's unavoidable. The costs of everything will go up. When you hear Dan talk about what's going to happen with the price of diesel, that's downright scary. That's really, really bad news, but it's the reality. It's where we are. So as I was chatting with Dan, I just sort of jumped onto GasBuddy.com. If you're in Toronto, the best you're going to do for gas, according to GasBuddy, Scarborough actually, 168.9 is the cheapest when you're searching for gas in the Toronto area. Far cry different out in Alberta, as you might guess, given the fact that, you know, it's where it comes from. But you can get gas for a buck and a quarter in Stony Plain, Alberta, which is just to the west of Edmonton. So that's a pretty good swing, But like I say, it's all over the map right now. It seems to just be jumping up and down, up and down, up and down. And there's so many factors at play. And Dan always comes back to the dollar. Not a lot of good news when it comes to the dollar either. So scary to think. I mean, I would imagine if this whole Iran situation were to wrap up, we'd be in a much different position very, very, very quickly. But is there any reason to believe that's possible? That's going to happen. I was reading yesterday that Trump is again musing about just declaring victory and saying the case is over. That's it. War is done. We won. Let him do that. Let him do it. If that's going to be how this thing ends, then let it end. Sure, let's have a parade and, you know, give him a medal, and he'll be very happy, and we can get back to, you know, sort of some sort of sanity when it comes to this, because there's no other resolution in sight, right? Like, the fighting has only escalated over the last week or so, and that's going to cost all of us. 1-800-663-0630. Let me take a break. We'll be back right after this.
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19: All right, Shea Gannum, back with you again here. 1-800-663-0630 if you want to give us a call. Who do you credit with the extension on the gas tax? I think in reality it was a no-brainer. It was going to happen because when the gas tax was brought in, it was brought in as a response to soaring energy prices because of the conflict in Iran. And literally nothing has changed, right? It's the exact same situation as it was when the federal government said we're going to bring in the gas tax. It wouldn't make a whole lot of sense to now come out and say we're not going to continue it. Well, nothing's changed. If you needed it then, you need it now. But the conservatives are more than happy to take a victory lap. And why? I mean, they have absolutely been banging on the drum for weeks now to extend the tax. And now they're saying, you know, we got them to do it, but they need to do more. And, you know, I think Dan McTague might agree. Like, 10 cents, it's not nothing. We'll take the 10 cents, but it gets sucked up real, real fast. And how much of a difference does it make? Conservative Shadow Minister for National Revenue, Jasraj Singh Hallan, says, yeah, we did this. And now we're going to make them do more.
1: Well, it took months of pressure by Pierre Poilievre, our leader, and the Conservatives in order to get just to this point. In fact, since April, we've not only pushed the government, but we've brought motions forward inside of Parliament that would extend the gas tax relief or at least cancel the gas tax hike like that was done now through our pressure. But it was always voted against by the Liberals. It was like this last minute, you know, last push the day before they did it. Myself and Pierre Poilievre, our leader, wrote a letter to the Prime Minister and said we should actually, in fact, go further and take off all gas taxes, not just the excise tax. That would include the excise tax, the Liberals' clean fuel standard, or second carbon tax is what we call it, and then the GST on top of all that. What that would do is give real savings to Canadians at the pump. It would work out to about $1,000 a year per family.
19: Okay. I'll take it. Sure. I mean, I think, you know, you have to try and take what you can get because, you know, as you heard from Dan, it's not getting better. It's not getting better. The price of gas is not coming down unless this thing in Iran ends. And I don't know how it ends. I don't think it does end other than, like I say, if Trump just declares victory and walks away, which, hey, okay, if that ends it, go ahead and do it. 1-800-663-0630. Let's go to Frank in Toronto. Hi, Frank. You're on the air.
2: Hey, Shay. Just going to the point here of why I believe, in my opinion, Trump is wise, why he's pushing the issue with Iran and escalating the conflict. I think there's, you know, there's hidden points there in terms of what he wants to settle. I think controlling the oil of Iran is one of the objectives. He's got it from Venezuela. And I think, as he had stated, and I think it was about a week ago, he said that he made the statement that advising American companies it's not to do business with Canada. So my thinking is that if Trump takes control of oil in Iran, or at least gets a good deal and bargain out of it in terms of reaching a settlement there with Iran, he's got control and will get control of a lot of the oil in Venezuela. That's a way of really hurting Canada, because at that point, the U.S. Sure. rather than moving the oil from Canada. So I think there's a hidden agenda there that Trump is trying to achieve to get Canada to kind of cave in. It's going to make it much more difficult for us if he succeeds in his objective with Iran.
19: Yeah, okay. I mean, you're right. There would be a knock-on effect of that in terms of, you know, Venezuela. And well, maybe I'll get into that a little bit later in terms of how significant that is. It could be. many years down the road. Right now, it doesn't fundamentally change anything in the global oil market because Venezuela needs years to sort of get built up to a point where the infrastructure can compete. But yeah, you're right. Right now, you know, the vast majority of the petroleum produced in Canada heads straight down to the United States, right? So you're right. If they can source it from other places, it does change the equation for Canada. In terms of refining and all the rest, I don't know, taking over Iran's refineries. I'll tell you this, Frank, if that's the plan, good Lord, we're locked into this for years. That's not going to happen, not easily. Barry, you're on the air. Hi, Barry.
3: Yes, I enjoy the interview with Dan McTigg. I can't get enough of his opinion.
19: Mm-hmm. Dan's good.
3: Just the lasting legacy of Justin with doing no business for 10 years and the dollar dropping, and it's something I don't know Canada will ever recover from. If in my farm or my business we did nothing for 10 years and spend money to generate, you know, no generation of revenue and spend money, guess what? We wouldn't have a business. So it's just the legacy of 10 years of... And it's old news, I know, but...
19: Yeah, I was going to say, like, okay, that...
3: You just can't get past it. I mean, but what do we do? Build a pipeline to get it to Asia. Don't worry about the U.S.
19: Yeah, I think that's part of the plan. Barry, I think that's sort of the goal. That's the target. I'm trying to get Chris in here before we run out of time. Go ahead, Chris. I only got a few seconds for you.
4: I get it very quickly. I think Trump's going to use the Iran war to declare an emergency in the United States to try to upset the November
19: to postpone the
4: elections and just keep the oil prices unstable until then and see what happens. But I firmly believe he's got something else up his sleeve.
19: Okay, well, we'll see. I mean, other people have said that. Chris, you may well be right. I have said on the air many, many times, I have stopped trying to assign any kind of strategy to what Donald Trump is doing. I don't think he assigns strategy to what he's doing. It changes minute by minute and hour by hour. But maybe, I don't know, maybe this is all some sort of elaborate master plan. Wouldn't that be something?

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12: This is Global News. It is 6 o'clock. I'm Zach Ferguson. It is 12 degrees, heading up to 18 today and up to 16 tomorrow. A recent report by the Pembina Institute estimates up to a $460 jump in your power bills once Meta's new AI data center comes online. It's currently under construction north of Edmonton. The Institute says current policy allows for connection to the grid before power plants are built, and the market impacts of the policy will outweigh any savings, spiking Albertans' bills as early as next year. David Pickup with the Institute says there are ways to develop these projects that enable economic benefits while still lowering risks to water and energy use.
13: there's really good reasons to move forward with some of these projects, and there's really good reasons to, you know, not move forward with them. And it's really up to those local communities and those local people to really work out what makes sense for them.
12: In a statement, the Ministry of Affordability and Utilities says the analysis is designed to internationally fearmonger and divide Albertans by mischaracterizing how they pay for power, conflating wholesale rates with the retail rates Albertans actually pay. And with a quickly approaching October referendum, the University of Alberta is worried it could lose international students. They make up 20% of the campus population, and president of the Association of Academic Staff, Christina Smitka, says separation could jeopardize a third of the U of A's funding. Smitka also says another large source of funding comes from the researchers competing for federal grants to sustain labs and projects. The distance errors made at the Edmonton Marathon in August has impacted some runners' chances at qualifying and being approved for the Boston Marathon. One runner is going out of the province to run another marathon to try again to qualify. Global's Kathleen Ludwig reports.
14: Around 10,000 people participated in the Edmonton Marathon. Days later, they learned that the distance was wrong, being nearly 675 meters too long. The error raised concerns for people's run times who are trying to qualify for the Boston Marathon. On Wednesday, a statement was posted to the Edmonton Marathon website stating the Boston Athletic Association has agreed to accept all times for the longer course of all non-adjusted times. This means that 92 participants reached a Boston qualifying time. The non-adjusted times have affected 13 participants. The statement created confusion for Mark Smith. Despite the distance error, he still qualifies to apply for the Boston Marathon, but because of the error and a time buffer that Boston requires for acceptance, he says he knows he won't be approved to participate. To make up for it, he's heading to Regina next week to run in the Queen City Marathon to be accepted into Boston. Kathryn Ludwig, Global News.
12: Taking a look at sports, the Edmonton Elks took the field in Commonwealth for practice yesterday leading up to their Labor Day matchup in Calgary against the Stampeders. Elks are coming back from quite the break. Their last matchup was against the Blue Bombers on August 21st, where they won 22-19. Elks president Chris Morris says despite the time away from the field, the team is feeling the hype and is ready to take on the Stamps.
15: That's cool. It's good for these guys to get a sense of that rivalry. Like, you know, there's different rivalries across the CFL. Like, this used to be the rivalry. Like, nothing else was close, and I think that Winnipeg-Saskatchewan game is now taking on some, you know, got some teeth to it as far as rivalry as well, but this one used to be very, very bitter, and it's, you know, hopefully we get back to that.
12: Game kicks off at 4 p.m. tomorrow. You can catch it live right here on 880 CHED. Moving to 880 CHED weather, we do have some periods of drizzles this morning in Edmonton. Then this afternoon, we're going to get some mainly cloudy skies with a 30% chance of showers as we hit a high of 18 degrees. Tonight, dropping down to an overnight low of 12 with more showers. Tomorrow, up to a high of 16, 60% chance of showers. Tuesday, some sun and clouds and a high of 22. Right now, though, in Edmonton, we are sitting at 12 degrees. I'm Zach Ferguson. Your next scheduled newscast will be at 7 on 880 CHED.
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16: People out there say, you know what, we'll call us next weekend. We'll see what we can do. As everybody trying to squeeze in the last few hours of summer. I'm Rob Fay. Welcome back to Weekends heard across the Course Radio Network. Well, I don't know if you heard about this, but the one guy that is not taking a long weekend, quote unquote, is Donald Trump, who's once again turning up the heat on Canada and this time threatening to cut off, get this, all steel from heading to the United States. Forget the tariffs of 25 or 50 or 100. He says maybe we'll just close the whole damn thing. Now, on the surface, this obviously sounds like a tough guy move. You know, the whole America First thing to punish their northern neighbors, forcing Canada to blink at some point. But if you dig a little deeper, this threat does not just hurt Canada. We've been talking about this since the whole tariffs and trade war started. It's going to hurt American workers, and it's going to hurt American manufacturers and consumers just as hard, if not harder. Those are the facts. So let's talk about

North American supply chain. So if you cut off Canadian steel, it doesn't just punish Canada. This would disrupt production lines in Michigan, in Ohio, in Indiana, and it means higher input costs for American companies, and that gets passed on to Americans. So why is this a bad move for Donald right now? We're on a first-name basis, apparently. This will backfire on U.S. workers and voters. And what I mean by that is, again, tariffs are paid by importers, not exporting countries. So this means that American companies that buy steel foot the bill. And higher costs mean layoffs and higher prices at the checkout. And in a midterm year, and we'll get to that in a second, that is a very big gamble. And again, Canada's already announced dollar-for-dollar counter-tariffs, much to the chagrin of some, much to the support of others. And again, those dollar-for-dollar tariffs, which start literally in a few hours, it hits a number of their sectors. Steel, aluminum, dairy, electronics. And the last thing that I'll bring up, and I don't know if people talk about this very often. I know I probably should do better of it, better job of it myself. The whole point of CUSMA, or free trade between, you know, Mexico, the United States, and Canada, is you want to keep your supply chains integrated so that we can compete with China and we can compete with Europe. Severing that steel tie fractures that advantage massively and immediately. And again, it pushes our country to then diversify our trade partners, and that is going to hurt the U.S. So the bottom line here is threatening to cut off all this steel from our country might sound tough on social media. But I've looked at it six different ways to tomorrow. It's self-sabotage. It will hurt us. There's no doubt about it. It's going to punish Canadian workers, but it will also raise costs for American manufacturers. It's going to anger, boy, is it going to piss off some U.S. industries. And it's going to continue just to fuel this trade war that could drag well on past the midterms. To me, it's one of the few things that I've seen as a lose-lose. Now, let's get to said midterms. And the Republicans aren't Panic at the Disco just yet, but they are in trouble. Because there's enough party insiders that are quietly bracing for losses in both the House and the Senate. And the big reason? President Trump's approval ratings are near second-term lows. Voters are angry. And the whole steel thing? Some of those states right now are big swing states. Michigan, Ohio. I mean, let's look at Michigan for a second. We'll get to the football debacle last night before the show is done. This was once seen, speaking of the state of Michigan, as a real long shot for the Democrats. You had Abdul El-Sayed, who now leads in the polls against their Republican candidate. And what are the key things in this upcoming midterm? Auto. So if you've got tariffs on Canadian steel and aluminum that are hitting that state's manufacturing base, and it's being done by a Republican president, that doesn't bode well. They have to, speaking of the Republicans, have to win Ohio. That state is now a toss-up if you look at the numbers. Former Democrat Sherrod Brown is running to come back against John Husted, the long Republican. If Ohio flips, that is a very bad sign for the GOP. And then there's Texas, long considered a safe hold for Republicans. But now there's an open Senate seat that has moved into toss-up territory. And if Democrats can make Texas competitive, this is a sign of a very rough night for the GOP. And again, the House, it's a slim majority. Republicans hold a very narrow majority. And if you look at the polls right now, and again, take the polls for what they are. If you were to have the midterms today, Democrats would probably have more than the 13 that they need of those 21 toss-up races. So again, Michigan, Ohio, Pennsylvania. Then you've got Arizona, Nevada. And then New York, New Jersey, California, which could all be blue at the end of the midterm. So, what does it all mean? You've got a fragile majority.
You've got a president that's just shooting stuff into the wind.

0: And unless something big changes, especially on the economy, which is of Trump's own doing, the current trajectory points to a very difficult night for the Republicans come November, which is why Donald Trump needs a win. Oh, does he need a win? All right, one thing that I want to get away from, aside from just tariffs and trade, the big story overseas right now, if you want to get into the tea, is Prince Harry and Meghan, the Duchess of Sussex. They're moving back to the UK. So Buckingham Palace has confirmed that Harry, Meghan, and their two kids, Archie and Lilibet, are in fact returning to live outside of London, and they're going to stay there for a while. Now, they're not going to be quote-unquote working royals. That means they won't have official duties on behalf of the king. There's no public funding. There's no return to the old system of royal tours and patronage. They're simply coming back as Jane Doe and John Doe, private citizens who just happen to be the king's son and daughter-in-law. But this has created shockwaves on the other side of the pond, because even without those official roles, Harry and Meghan still draw huge attention. So this is a problem for said monarchy, who relies on steady, dignified visibility. You know, the state visits and the charity work. Just the sheer presence of Harry and Meghan back in the UK risks pulling the spotlight away from that. Because Harry's going to get attention wherever he goes, like it or lump it. And that will become a distraction for the institution. You've got the family dynamic. You got Harry and his father, King Charles. You have the couple's recent private visit with Charles and Camilla. But then you've got Prince William, the brother, who is very estranged. Old grievances, new setting. And by the way, Canada just got its first look at King Charles on our money, by the way. The new 50, the 20, featuring the portrait of Charles replacing Queen Elizabeth II. By the way, first time in more than 70 years that a new monarch has appeared on a Canadian banknote. All right, we'll take a break here. When we come back, small business in our country are bracing for September the 8th. Why? Hash Abelhosen, Chief Growth Officer with Merchant Growth, is going to tell you why next. I'm Rob Fay. Good morning, Canada. This is Weekends heard across the Chorus Radio Network.
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1: Welcome back to Weekends, heard across the Chorus Radio Network. Well, Canada's counter tariffs on U.S. goods take effect literally in just a couple of days' time, and BC small businesses are bracing for this impact. There is new data, fresh data, that shows half rely on U.S. suppliers or customers or partners, and many are already starting to cut their spending. How will this trade war shape the holiday season? Joining us, good friend of the show, Hash Abelhusen, Chief Growth Officer with Merchant Growth, which surveyed BC small businesses a little bit earlier this summer. Hash, welcome back to the program.
2: Thanks for having me, Rob.
1: Well, just thinking about this introduction makes me a little stressed out already. And if I'm stressed out, I can only imagine how BC small businesses are right now. Where are you seeing the first hits? Will it be in pricing power? Are orders going to dry up? What do you see?
2: You know, I feel like I'm always the bearer of bad news. Every time I come on the show, I sort of talk to you about another challenge small businesses are facing, but it's unfortunately just part of the times. In terms of where we're going to see the hits, you know, it's hard to say exactly how these kind of things move through the economy. But, you know, I can go back to what people are saying on the survey. As you mentioned in the opening, that half of BC businesses have some level of exposure to U.S. suppliers. That's less than Ontario, for what it's worth. Ontario's about 70%, but about 20% of people say they're already experiencing cost pressure. So probably prices are where we're going to see it. Similarly, about 25% said they've stopped working with U.S. suppliers, and a similar number have now switched to Canadian. So you might also see the mix or the nature of the type of products that people are putting on the shelves differ. So, you know, if I had to guess, there's going to be two things. We're going to see a change in the type of products that are available, hopefully with more switching to Canadian suppliers, whether that's final products or inputs, and also some higher prices. And then lastly, as has often been the theme around any kind of uncertainty, businesses are just going to be more cautious in the way that they hire, the way that they invest to grow, et cetera.
1: I was surprised looking at your numbers here. I mean, some of them for me are part of pretty jarring. One out of five small businesses before this September 8th deadline even takes place are already feeling the pressure, and it already is impacting their business. And this happened over the course of the summer. And then one out of four have actually stopped outright working with U.S. suppliers. And I know that you just touched on that, but that is going to be a problem because, for instance, I think in baseball, where I worked for many years, licensing is an issue. You can only buy from certain people. This is going to take a while for these small businesses to recalibrate, isn't it?
2: Absolutely. I mean, our economies are very integrated. I think everyone knows that the best long-term solution is for us to make a deal here. But also, you know, think something like 65% of Canadians actually support these counter tariffs. And maybe that's, you know, leading to a national recognition that some amount of diversification is good. As they say, you know, fences make good neighbors. Well, maybe in this case, you know, some trade diversification makes good trading partners. You know, these things are, they don't change on a dime. People have built their businesses around particular patterns of working, and the U.S. is so close often. But on the flip side, sometimes the cost of not changing is even greater. You know, people are probably reading into it. This is going to be a while. And so they can't just not do anything and hope for the best. That's where these trade wars really cause issues, which is if you change your business around a different process, different supplier, different, you know, different type of licensing, you're not just going to switch it back. You know, when things change again, businesses don't like to change constantly like that. It puts a lot of strain on the business. And so, you know, that's going to cut both ways. So yes, it's not an easy thing. It's a lot of extra burden on business to do it, not to mention the costs as well.
1: Right now, we're all focused on back to school, getting our kids back to school and kind of recalibrating our life at home. But when you flip the calendar literally to October, a lot of small businesses are starting to think about the holidays, and this is their go time. Like, this is where they try to make up for maybe a lean summer or a tough spring. And with everything that's happening right now, I got to think there's a little bit of concern here, considering right now this is where they would get their boost and these counter tariffs are going to be problematic.
2: Yeah, I mean, there's definitely no doubt about that. You know, in the sake of not being constantly negative, there are some bright spots on the horizon, and we're seeing some of the economic data come out recently being more positive. So some of the increase in commodity costs are helping parts of our economy. We're seeing job creation be a little bit better than expected. We're seeing some bottoming in housing volumes in some cases. So there is no doubt that this trade war is going to impact people. But we've also seen the lowest share of exports from Canada going to the U.S. since COVID. So we are starting to see some gradual diversification away from the U.S., which is going to make us more resilient. So hopefully some good comes out of this, despite the short-term pain. But it's definitely going to be a challenge. I mean, that's why these trade wars don't really help anybody. But on the flip side, if you just lay down and take it, then it's very likely then you're just going to get abused again in the future, which is, I think, why, you know, it tends to unfold this way.
1: Hash Abelhusen is the Chief Growth Officer at Merchant Growth. He's joining us here on Weekends, heard across the Chorus Radio Network. If Ottawa was to cushion the blow for small businesses, what would actually help? Like, would it be targeted rebates, supply chain grants? Is there something that you see that could actually help a small business?
2: You know, we ask businesses this question themselves, and I tend to agree with them. And, you know, the feedback that we got was about 80% of the clients that we service, that we surveyed, cited access to low interest small business loans being a big one. And as I've talked about before, our small businesses are capital starved, especially relative to their U.S. counterparts. And, you know, our banking system is, you know, very good at serving, you know, the bulge of businesses, but anyone that doesn't fit that mold tends to be forgotten, which is why our business came into being and which is why, you know, we're growing so quickly because there's such a demand. And so that's a big one. Another half or so of people that we surveyed cited permanent tax relief. And then lastly, wage subsidies for hiring incentives. So these all point to the same thing, which is cheaper access to capital, support on their costs in order to enable them to invest, to retool, to pivot away, and really adapt to this hopefully one-time challenge and ultimately come out stronger on the other side.
1: Do you notice with your business, Merchant Growth, that there's a new face that's walking through the front door? Like there's different people that are starting to look to do business with you or even just gain information?
2: That's a good question. Probably the biggest version that I've seen, and this is maybe more a reflection of what we do rather than the market, but you know, perhaps it's not the case, is we are seeing more and more medium and larger businesses. You know, I think previously people had the impression that you have to look a certain way to get a bank loan, and even then it would take a long time, and that if you didn't look that way, then you were just kind of out of luck. And that was true for a long time, but we are now starting to see more businesses at least ask the question. You know, understand the products that are on offer and realize they don't have to wait 3 months. They don't have to, you know, go through the significant effort of trying to get some of these loans. And there's a different way to go about it. So that's probably the biggest change that we've seen, which is the positive. That's exactly what our mission is. And that's exactly, I think, one of the most important ways that we make Canada more competitive.
1: Hash, it's always a pleasure talking with you. And yeah, there's certain people that you just have to ask the tough questions to. And because of your field and your expertise, you're a guy I love calling on. So thank you for letting all of our Canadian listeners know what's coming their way, and appreciate the time today.
2: Thanks, Rob. It's my pleasure.
1: Hash Abelhusen out of Merchant Growth, always a great conversation. If you run a small business in this country, and I do, you're feeling the squeeze. I mean, and it's funny because every time we come on the show, we're talking about things like interest rates and GDP. I'd rather just talk about things that I think most of us can connect with. Rent, wages, fuel, and customers who are cutting back. And if the data backs it up, small business confidence has fallen now for three straight years in this country. And nearly half of the owners in a recent poll in Business Insider say that they have now considered closing permanently at some point in the past year. And if you're wondering what makes life so hard for these small businesses, I'll keep it as simple as I can. I'll keep it real, as the kids say. Costs are up everywhere, everywhere. Inflation, I was just jotting this down as we were talking. Inflation, insurance, transportation, property costs, everything. 6 in 10 Canadians that have a small business say that cost-related challenges are going to hit them before the end of the year. Cash is really tight right now. And I can speak to this as well. 4 in 5 small businesses in this country right now, 80% of the businesses in this country are operating with 3 months of cash or less. And that means one bad month of slow sales, one big repair, or an additional tariff hit. And we're all in trouble. And that is one of the things that I think a lot of people have to remember is these tariffs, the uncertainty is actually just as bad as the percentage that gets attached to it. And I think of restaurants and cafes and traders and contractors and retailers and manufacturers. It matters. And the bottom line right now is small business is carrying a very heavy load with these rising costs and just real thin cash buffers. It's been tough. And if you're out there fighting the good fight, maybe you're opening up for business shortly and you're listening to the radio on the way in there, hang in there. I am hoping that better days are ahead in 2027. All right, very quick break here. When we come back, we're going to get into the fact that the Canadian snowbirds are saying goodbye this weekend after 55 years in our sky. We'll tell their story next.
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2: Welcome back to the program. Well, if you grew up in this country, there's a sound that means summer. It is the high screaming whine of 9 red and white jets that climb into formation, trailing smoke as they carve all these awesome loops and rolls across the blue sky. Yeah, for more than 50 years, the Canadian Snowbirds, the legendary acrobatic team, have been doing it for national pride and doing it just because they're the best in the world. I've got a great story here that I want to play from Global News. It was, who did that? Lexi Benedict? Yeah, Lexi put together this story on 55 years of the legendary acrobat snowbirds who are saying goodbye this weekend.
3: For generations of Canadians, the roar of the snowbirds has been part of the soundtrack of the summer. But this year, it's a goodbye. This will be the last time the snowbirds fly through Toronto skies in their 9-jet formation in their original planes, as the fleet will be replaced until at least the early 2030s.
4: Lots of people will be looking up into the sky today.
5: You hear that jet plume, and it's just the sound that you don't forget.
3: Tens of thousands are expected over the weekend along Toronto's waterfront for the 77th annual Canadian International Air Show.
6: The biggest part is that it's the last time we're going to see the snowbirds flying in the Tudor over Lake Ontario. So it's also their 55th anniversary. They've been a part of our show all of their 55 years. So it's going to be very bittersweet to watch them fly in the next 3 days.
3: The CT-114 Tudor has been part of the snowbirds' identity since 1971, flying roughly 2,700 demonstrations. But after this season, the Tudors will be grounded as the team transitions to a new aircraft.
7: We'll be getting the CT-157 Siskin 2, which is a great aircraft. It's coming in online as our primary training aircraft. So we're looking forward to see what the Siskin will do for the team.
3: For the people who have spent a lifetime looking up to see those 9 jets overhead in the sky, this year is about taking it all in and saying goodbye to an iconic piece of summer in Toronto.
8: Listen, if it wasn't from the snowbirds, I wouldn't be here. I remember seeing the snowbirds the first year they ever did an air show back in the 70s.
9: Joined air cadets because of the snowbirds, joined the military because of the snowbirds.
10: And I said, sort of thing, this could be the last one because of my age, sort of thing. But I said, you know, like, I just love air shows.
3: Plus, flying with the snowbirds was a surprise demonstration of the Avro Lancaster bomber, built in 1945. The Tudors may be nearing the end of their run, but the snowbirds aren't leaving Toronto skies just yet. The air show continues through the rest of the Labor Day weekend. Lexi Benedict, Global News.
2: Yeah, great story there from Lexi. And, you know, why is this season so special? Well, again, as she mentions in the story, not a permanent goodbye, but that is a pretty long pause as the snowbirds announce that they'll stop flying after this season. The aging Tudor fleet is replaced, but there is a new aircraft that is on its way. It will not enter the service skies until 2030, 2032. And that means after this year, there won't be another full snowbird season for at least 5 years. And it is easy to focus on the jets, but the snowbirds, really about the people. Each season, a new group of pilots are selected from across the Royal Canadian Air Force. They live together, they train together, they travel thousands of kilometers and perform in front of millions. And then you got to think behind them, the maintainers who keep those airplanes, those Tudors airworthy despite their age. And there is a solemn side to the story. The snowbirds have suffered tragic losses over the years as well, including the 2020 crash near Kamloops that took the life of Captain Jennifer Casey. She was a public relations officer. That event for me, and again, as a guy from British Columbia, that reminded the country that these displays, while breathtaking, do carry real risk, and that the team's pride is, in fact, matched by its courage. Well, I don't know if you caught this story, but a new flashpoint in an already tense relationship between Canada and the United States. And this one isn't about steel or tariffs or trade. It is a social media post by U.S. Defense Secretary, and I refuse to call him the Secretary of War or whatever he's called, but Pete Hegseth. Has many Canadians seen his cheap shot this weekend at young people in uniform? Hegseth posted a photo on X, for you older types like myself, Twitter, of the Cadet Training Center in Vernon, British Columbia. Now, the image shows two young women, one a cadet, the other a cadet instructor, alongside a Canadian flag with the caption, "This is real." Now, the post was widely interpreted as mocking their appearance, especially in the context of Hegseth's repeated fit, not fat messaging about U.S. military fitness standards. And the replies to his post quickly filled with body-shaming comments. And because the cadet program is basically a youth development organization, this isn't frontline combat troops, the backlash in Canada was immediate, and it was intense. Here is BC Premier David Eby.
0: What an embarrassment. And I think about how the current administration in the U.S. has used their military, a war that was supposed to be over in a few days, that has increased the price of gas and diesel for people around the world, that has put entire economies in jeopardy because they can't access oil and gas, and the total failure of the military to achieve what were demonstrably unachievable aims of the Donald Trump administration that they sent them out to do. And to think that in that context, the elected leadership of the military has decided to attack cadets who have volunteered to serve their country selflessly as part of a military, that has been an ally to the United States for generations. It tells you everything you need to know about the amateur hour, distracted, bizarre leadership that Americans are being subjected to right now, that includes a pointless, stupid, self-defeating trade war against Canada, of all countries in the world. I look forward to a change in that leadership. I am astonished at the depths they continue to explore with their public rhetoric.
2: And again, that's BC Premier David Eby. So why does it hit so hard? Like, why was there such anger at a simple post from a guy that shoots from the hip all the time? I think for me, if I'm just reading the tea leaves here, it targeted kids. And again, our cadet program across this country is for teenagers. They're learning about leadership, discipline. You mock those kids? And especially the way that it invites body shaming. For me, it feels like punching down. There's one U.S. critic that simply said, quote unquote, literally, they're kids. And it struck at pride. And God knows how proud we are as Canadians right now. But we're also proud of our cadet program and of the broader Canada-U.S. defense relationship. I just couldn't believe that it came from the U.S. defense secretary belittling Canadian cadets, volunteers in an allied country. It just made no sense. So, and again, it's really not just about one post. It's about the overall tone and the respect and the kind of example that you should see from a leader. People are trying to tie it to the trade dispute. For me, it's completely separate. Mocking a Canadian cadet doesn't make America look strong. If anything, it makes it look petty. And for a country that has stood shoulder to shoulder with the U.S. in every major conflict for generations, it is just another slap in the face. All right, I do want to get this story in because it is happening in real time this morning. Two senior U.S. envoys, Steve Witkoff and Jared Kushner, by the way, President Trump's son-in-law, have now arrived in Kyiv for high-stake talks that are aimed at ending the war in Ukraine. It is their first visit to Ukraine's capital since the war began, hence the three-day ceasefire. Nobody wants to get shots in Kyiv when you got the U.S. diplomats there. And this comes on the heel of a rather long and awkward meeting in Moscow with Russian President Vladimir Putin. What is the goal? Well, Washington is once again resuming to try and stop the fighting in this battle. The envoys met Putin for about 3 hours at the Kremlin on Saturday, and it was a boot kissing for all 3 hours. It was surreal. You should see it online. Go and catch the video if you can. And now they are taking on Ukrainian President Volodymyr Zelensky and his team. Now, Zelensky said Ukraine is ready to talk and has proposals and are ready for a dignified post-war peace with a couple of security guarantees. There are also officials from France, the UK, and Germany in Kyiv for these discussions. So it is not just Kushner and Witkoff that are there. There is, like I said, a temporary truce for the capitals. It is 72 hours, and that will stop, but for a couple of days. And they're hoping here that with this high-level U.S. push to broker an end to the war, that you could finally get, what is it, four and a half years now this war's been going on, finally get some diplomacy back in the room, and they want a win. Because, yes, this is the best way to say it if you just want to cut through the, you know, the BS. They're not winning in Iran. They're not winning or making any friends in Canada, and you've got the midterms coming up. So spin the wheel, and around and around she goes. Where does it stop? Nobody knows. Oh, let's see if we can solve this over in Russia in time for the midterms. Make no mistake, that is exactly unequivocally what is happening right now. Now, would I like to see an end to the conflict? Absolutely. It's been far too long. It has been drawn out for years. Is there a winner in that conflict over there at this point? I don't think so. But if you don't think that the timing of this, as we head into September, which leads to October and then the midterms in November, that this isn't strategic by nature, haven't put enough whiskey in your coffee this morning. But again, that is what is happening in real time. You've got the Americans, you've got the French, those from the UK and Germany all in Kyiv right now for discussions to try and see if they can find a way toward peace. All right, we'll take a break here. When we come back on the other side, get married or you're fired. I'm going to take you back to a story that I had with Lois Collins, a writer. She's an award-winning journalist. We're going to talk about Asia, in China in particular, where there was a situation where the boss went to the employer and said, if you don't get married, you're out of here. We'll tell you about that story next.
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2: Happy long weekend to you. Welcome back to the program. Rob Fay broadcasting across Canada this morning. And yeah, you know, it was funny. We were trying to book guests all week long, and the long weekend's tough. I'm just going to be honest with you. You're probably thinking, boy, Rob's talked a lot in the last hour, and absolutely so. We've got a lot of guests still to come, but that first hour of the show, it's always a little tedious. So let's just say we figured it out in the end, but I wanted to go back into the time machine. And there was an interview that I did a little bit earlier this year, and I thought, God, this is so timely because it's still happening right now in real time. So I want to get to you. I had a conversation with Lois Collins. She is a writer. She's an award-winning journalist. And I saw this when I was scouring for stories, and the headline read, "Get Married or You're Fired." I'll let Lois explain.
23: You are always looking around for news. That's what we do in this business. We're always reading articles, seeing what's going on. And this one kind of caught my eye because of just the sheer audacity of it, for lack of a better phrase. There was a company in China that gave their employees a memo that said, "You've got 9 months to get married or you're out of here." Now, it was later retracted, but what a thought process, as right now, China's birth rate is declining, and declining significantly. To talk about the article that caught my attention is Lois M. Collins. She's a reporter and columnist with the Deseret News, kind enough to join me. Lois, good morning to you.
24: Good morning.
23: Well, married or be fired.
24: So, and even better than that, the memo also included a note to a specific worker who was having marital problems, and it told him to solve those problems or get out.
23: I do want to talk about this. Marriage infertility in China, according to your article, continuing to decline. I know that you said that this was a hardline approach, but to me, it was just like, you got to be kidding me. What made them retract it so quickly?
24: The government intervened and said, no, that doesn't meet our labor standards. You can't do that. So they had to retract it. They were forced by their Bureau of Labor to do so. But there are other steps that companies have taken to try to boost marriage and boost fertility, which, by the way, is becoming a global issue. It's certainly not just a Chinese issue. It's our fertility is one of many countries that's down. But we've seen, for instance, a grocery store in China that told people that they could not pay what we would have called a dowry. You can't pay. It's a bride price, I think they call it, to the bride's family, because that makes it unaffordable to men who can't afford it. They can't get married because they can't pay the bride price. So the grocery store said to all of its employees, we're none of us doing that, so that we are on equal ground when it comes to getting married. And that same grocery store owner said, we are going to also, if we get married, limit the number of guests so that weddings aren't so expensive. We want people to be able to marry.
23: I know in Korea they were trying some unique tactics. Japan was also trying to do some things where they would elongate the time that you had off work, for example, to make sure that you could be there for your son or your daughter. You talk about this being a global issue. Is Canada, and I know that you don't have every map of every fertility rate by country in front of you, but is Canada and North America amongst those that are starting to look at this saying, boy, we need to get going on this?
24: North America The United States definitely is. I don't know specifically about Canada, but I would assume it is. I should have looked at that when I knew I was going to talk to you. But I assume that Canada probably is as well. Mexico is not having that particular problem exactly, but their numbers are down too. Everybody's numbers are going down, and part of it is affordability. There, you know, there are a lot of things that kind of contribute to this. The United States is quite a bit below replacement right now. We're at like 1.62, and replacement rate is 2.1 for a woman to have that many children during the course of her lifetime in order to keep the population stable. And then the other thing that keeps the population stable is immigration, but immigration in the United States, at least, immigration right now is very tricky. And in other countries, people are not moving around as much as they did. So fertility is an issue, and it's an issue that has real impact that I certainly didn't recognize when I first started reporting this. I was thinking, you know, who cares? People choose what they choose. But truly, there's economic impact, there's social safety net impact, there's all kinds of stuff.
23: Lois, I'd love to talk about this culturally as well, if we can, because I know, for example, in the Filipino culture, there's no stigma attached to bringing your son or daughter to work with you or on a call if you're an electrician. I mean, it's just kind of the way that life goes. But there is such a different stigma in other parts of the world. Like, I couldn't imagine taking my son or daughter on a regular basis into work. It just doesn't even come into my psyche. But is that one of the problems here, is maybe just changing the psyche of those countries that maybe don't look at it that way, to saying, yeah, it's all hands on deck, you know, work be damned?
24: Some of that, yeah, probably. So recently, Elon Musk was in the White House, in the Oval Office, and he had his, I believe the son is 3 years old, with him.
23: Yes.
24: And there was a really big debate about why is he, you know, he's doing all these things and making all of these political decisions, and why is he also taking care of his kid at work? And even in my newsroom, it was really interesting. We had one editor that was actually quite offended by the fact that he was doing that, and another editor who said, come on, we have to be family friendly to make the world work. Why are you so upset about this? So, yeah, I do think it's cultural. I also think it's individual. When I was raising young children, oh, so many years ago, I used to, our timing didn't work out for getting them to school. And so I would drop my husband at work, and then I would take the girls into the office with me for a half hour, and they would curl up and take a little nap under my desk, and then I would get them out of there. And I don't think anybody thought anything of that. But I do think that there's a cultural thing. I have a real hard time picturing some cultures allowing you to bring your kid to work. And it would also depend on the job. If you're an air traffic controller, you probably shouldn't be babysitting your kid at the same time.
23: Yeah, Lois, I think you're on the right mark there. Yeah, that's a great usable comparable. But Lois, what a great conversation. Thank you for making time for me this morning, and continued success.
24: It was a total pleasure. Thank you.
23: I thought that was a great conversation with Lois Collins. And when I was broadcasting baseball in the minor leagues, I had my daughter with me, and we would travel everywhere together. And obviously, I didn't take her on the bus, but, you know, I would drive behind the bus of the minor leaguers. And yeah, there were times where I would feed her during commercial breaks. I changed the odd diaper when I was at home at that Bailey Stadium in Vancouver, just trying to get through it as a dad. And you know what? Didn't have the luxury of having a place to, quote unquote, dump off my kid. And it ends up that my daughter spent all those years at the baseball stadium with me. She ended up working with the team when she was old enough to do it. Just goes to show how long that I had worked with the Vancouver Canadians, going from a place where I was changing her diapers to then helping her with her T4s. It's unbelievable. All right, we'll take a break. When we come back, news of the day, news of the week. It's next. I'm Rob Fay. This is Weekends, heard across Canada on the Chorus Radio Network.
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23: This is Global News. It is 7 o'clock. I'm Zach Ferguson. It is 12 degrees, heading up to 18 today, and then up to 16 tomorrow. The new Meta AI data center is still under construction in northern Alberta, but its effects on ratepayers are already being seen. A recent report done by the Pembina Institute estimates up to a $460 jump in your power bills once the center comes online. Technology and Innovation Minister Nate Glubish has said Albertans will save money because Meta will have to pay some of the largest transmission fees in the province. But David Pickup with the Institute says current policy allows for connection to the grid before power plants are built, and the market impacts of the policy will outweigh those savings.
35: There's a bunch of things to be kind of weighed up here, and Albertans really kind of deserve to know the full story about the impacts of these projects.
23: The Premier recently advised Albertans who are concerned to lock in a fixed rate before the centers come online. With separation talks on the minds of many Albertans, the University of Alberta is questioning its fate. President of the Association of Academic Staff, Christine Smitka, says researchers compete for a large chunk of federal money to sustain labs and projects.
36: Researchers are quite worried just because this referendum coming up on October 19th is drawing into question all of those fiscal realities. So is it that the researchers might up and leave to go elsewhere with their grant money?
0: Smidka adds a third of the U of A's money is funded by international students, and those students may be hit with a 12-month residency wait before accessing some provincial support. And a University of Calgary student has created an app to make it easier for rock climbers on Alberton Mountains to find their way. Ben Pearman says it's easy to get lost while climbing, and having the 3 Topo app can make sure climbers get the navigation they need to stay on their routes.
1: Basically, everybody I know has gotten off route at some point. Some of those have resulted in injuries. I know a bunch of people that have had to get rescued by helicopters because they get like stuck or something. Like, this happens, not even like people I know, but like just this literally happens and you hear about it all the time.
0: Ehrman says the app only applies to one mountain right now, but he intends to open source it and hopes other climbers will provide info for future climbers across North America. Looking into sports, the Edmonton Elks took the field in Commonwealth for practice yesterday, leading up to their Labor Day matchup in Calgary up against the Stampeders. The Elks are coming back from quite the break. Their last matchup was against the Winnipeg Blue Bombers on August 21st, where they won 22-19. Elks president Chris Morris says despite the time away from the field, the team's fielding the hype and is ready to take on the Stamps.
2: That's cool. It's good for these guys to get a sense of that rivalry. Like, you know, there's different rivalries across the CFL. Like, this used to be the rivalry. Like, nothing else was close. And I think that Winnipeg-Saskatchewan game's now taking on some, you know, got some teeth to it as far as rivalry as well. But this one used to be very, very bitter, and it's, you know, hopefully we get back to that.
0: Game kicks off at 4 p.m. tomorrow. You can catch it live right here on 880 CHED. Elsewhere in the CFL, the Saskatchewan Roughriders will be aiming to move into a share of first place in the West Division tonight when they host the Winnipeg Blue Bombers. And in baseball, the Toronto Blue Jays will be aiming to boost their win streak to 5 in a row today when they wrap up a 3-game series up against the host Kansas City Royals. Checking in on 880 CHED weather, we do have some periods of drizzles this morning in Edmonton. Then this afternoon, we're going to get some mainly cloudy skies with a 30% chance of showers and a high of 18 degrees. Tonight, that chance of showers will carry over with an overnight low of 12. Tomorrow, up to a high of 16, 60% chance of showers. Finally, on Tuesday, a high of 22 with a mix of sun and clouds. Right now, though, here in Edmonton, we are sitting at 12 degrees. I'm Zach Ferguson. 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
23: Boy, that kind of music, you're assuming it's going to be some hardcore news. I'm Rob Fay. Welcome back to the program. We say welcome to all of our Vancouver listeners in British Columbia, wherever you are across this country. I hope I find you well on this Labor Day long weekend. Well, let's summarize the week that was between Canada and Washington. We're going to go to Global National here for a couple of moments and get you the latest from Toria Isri, a Global National correspondent who, had a lot to cover this week.
13: For more on this, let's bring in our Toria Isri. She joins us now from Washington. So, Toria, let's start with the latest on the trade war front. Trump issuing new threats, specifically when it comes to tariffs. What did he have to say?
14: That's right, Miranda. Trump had said that Prime Minister Mark Carney is trying to make him, in his words, the enemy, but warned if he does so, Canada's economy could, in his words, collapse. So more bluster from Trump. That's not really surprising. But there was a lot more sort of he said, he said, a lot of contradictions on both sides from the Canadians and the Americans saying that each person or each negotiator's version of events wasn't quite what happened. The U.S. Trade Representative Jameson Greer was on Fox News last night. And he had said that something seemed to change between the time that the negotiating team was in Washington and when they got to Ottawa. He seemed to suggest that the Americans were willing to pull levers, in his words, on steel, aluminum, auto, lumber. Now, we don't really know what pull levers means. It's always been the Canadians' position that the Americans were asking too much and willing to give up too little in return. So we don't really know exactly what happened at that table. But Jameson Greer seemed to suggest that something changed. He's not exactly sure what. He seemed to refute reports, and sources have told Global News as well that it was Commerce Secretary Howard Lutnick who sort of

0: On Canadian politics. So there's a lot of back and forth, but no one at this point is back at the negotiating table.
1: All right. So that is the week that was. A little bit of he said, she said, a little bit of hurt feelings, and you move on. Now, something that we said in the last hour, and again, for all of our British Columbia listeners, we'll get you caught up to speed here. Donald Trump is ratcheting up pressure on Canada again through his social media, and this time threatening to block all Canadian steel from entering the United States. Now, again, this is the whole America first, punish our neighbors, make them blink. But if you look closer, the move obviously hits American workers and American manufacturers and their shoppers just as hard as it hits Canada. I feel like I'm banging the drum over and over on this. But again, let's look at it from our side. Okay, on the Canadian side, steel. We know how big an industry this is in Canada. Hamilton, Sault Ste. Marie, Alberta, Montreal. There are thousands of jobs that depend on this cross-border trade. And a full U.S. ban would force Canadian mills to scramble looking for new customers. The U.S. leans on Canadian steel in a very big way. In normal years, Canada is one of America's biggest steel suppliers. And when you think about the auto sector right now south of the border, they are incredibly linked to North American supply chain, so much so it makes my voice crack. Cutting off Canadian steel does not just punish Canada. It disrupts production lines in Michigan, Ohio, all of those states right now that are up for grabs at the midterms. And we will get to the midterms in a second here. But again, for us right now, price your cars, price your appliances, building materials on both sides of the border, it will go up. It's a really big gamble for Donald Trump. It could backfire. I mean, if you think about this again, and I'll try to my best to keep this simple. Tariffs are paid by the importer, not the exporter, which means American companies that are buying steel would essentially foot the bill. Now, if you cut everything off, now all of a sudden these American companies got to look for other people globally to bring this in. And the last time that I checked, steel is a pretty heavy component to ship. And in a midterm year, this is a really big gamble. And I could get into the dollar for dollar tariffs. I could get into CUSMA and all the things that we're trying to do here to keep our supply chains moving. But again, cutting off all Canadian steel is great rhetoric online. But in real life, I think it's self-sabotage. Because, yeah, it's going to hurt us here in Canada. But, boy, is it going to raise costs for American manufacturers and piss off a lot of key U.S. industries south of the border that are already uptight about what's going on. So let us go over to the other lane, the other fork in the road. We're 2 months away from the United States midterms. And the Republicans, and it's all the polls, it's not just one that skews blue, Republicans are in trouble. It's not panic yet, but it's enough worry that party insiders are bracing for losses in both the Senate and the House. And the big reason is President Trump's approval ratings are near second term lows because voters are angry about the cost of living, about tariffs, and it just the overall sense that things are off the rails. So Trump's approval ratings right now in the low 30s, and this is several polls. Some have him tracking at 32-33%. That's pretty deep underwater. The key states to watch here, and this is the one that everybody south of the border has circled, is Michigan and Ohio. And Michigan, for example, was really a long shot for Democrats a year or two ago. But you've got that progressive Abdul El-Sayed, who now leads in the polls in Michigan. And why? Because of the auto workers and the suburban voters. And the fact that right now tariffs on Canadian steel and aluminum are already hitting their state's manufacturing base. You want to just ban steel outright? Good luck winning Michigan. And with Ohio being a must-win for Republicans, it's now a toss-up. It's a toss-up. Nobody thought that these states would be in play. But with the way that Donald Trump has gone over the first 18 months to 2 years of his second term, it's all up for grabs. Throw in Maine, Alaska, Iowa, New Hampshire, and the one that is also up for grabs, which has long been considered a safe haven for Republicans, Texas. If the Democrats can make

0: Texas competitive, it signals a very rough night for the GOP. So I'm not sure if this is the right time for Donald Trump to go all in on things like full banishment of steel coming from Canada. You look at the polls, and beyond just the yes or no question, Trump's brand right now seems to be liability. Nearly half of the voters say that Trump himself makes it harder for Republican candidates to win. And a majority disapprove of his recent 50% tariffs on Canadian goods. And again, in swing states like Maine, Michigan, Ohio, Alaska, that is a big problem. Very curious to know what you think about this. Hit me up a couple of different ways you can do it. On my social media chains, at Rob Fay, which is R-O-B, F as in Frank, A-I. Or you can hit me up, say it with me, everybody, on the worst email within the Chorus Radio Network. It is rob.fay, R-O-B dot F as in Frank, A-I, at Chorus, hold the H, that is C-O-R-U-S-E-N-T, short for entertainment, E-N-T.com. 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All right, we'll take a quick break here. When we come back, good news. We're going to get to some good news, I promise. The Center for Dyslexia has a major home move. They're going to Vancouver, and they've got a new facility that is going to help more Canadians from coast to coast to coast deal with a challenge that many more of us face than we realize. Neil Johnson is the CEO for the Center for Dyslexia. He's going to let us know about the new digs and why Canadians need it at this time right now. We'll get to that conversation next.
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1: Welcome back to Weekends, heard across the Chorus Radio Network. Well, early identification and the right support can change a child's entire trajectory in life. And this week, the Center for Dyslexia announced its new permanent home in Vancouver, which will open in 2027. And this is going to help on a number of fronts. And without stealing his thunder, I'm going to introduce you to Neil Johnson, the CEO of the Center for Dyslexia. Neil, welcome to the program.
2: Thanks, Rob. I'd also like to add, I'm the proud dad of two kids with dyslexia.
1: Somebody who can speak from experience on a number of fronts. What does this new facility allow you to do that maybe you couldn't do before? Like, is it capacity? Is it programs? Is it being able to reach beyond BC?
2: Yeah, great question. So just before I get into that, you might not know that up to 20% of the population has dyslexia. And the startling statistic is that 80% go undiagnosed. So you rightly said earlier that it's key for them to be identified early, and that really is a game changer. So what we do, we have a lofty vision that this will be Canada's first center for dyslexia right here in Vancouver. We already are impacting kids across the province, across the country, and training educators from all over the world. So this new facility allows us to dream bigger, and the demand for our services, as we do offer free screening, allows people to actually have the access to the supports they need. And most importantly, we unfortunately live in a world where the education system isn't yet finely attuned to supporting people with dyslexia. So the game changer is truly the education part, where we can train educators to have the skills and knowledge to do what they need in the classroom.
1: Now, you're going to emphasize early literacy screening and evidence-based instruction. What does that look like in practice for a younger learner and for their family? And you could probably speak to this.
2: Absolutely. So, you know, dyslexia is largely still misunderstood. What that really translates to is the brain processes information differently. And with that leads to challenges for many kids in a schooling system where they struggle to read, they struggle to write, they struggle with executive functioning skills, so the classic day-to-day skills of even how do I get myself ready to go to school and those types of things. It can also show up in math. And, you know, what's important to know with many of these kids, and I've experienced it personally, is when they have a distressing school experience, their self-esteem is low. And when you look at our services, they're really comprehensive wraparound services that seek to ensure that we're tackling all the challenges that they're facing, and importantly, building up their self-esteem and that emotional confidence to actually learn. So our programs are really based with kids in terms of taking them on that journey to work through those challenges and be the successful learner in the classroom. And for families, you know, as a dad, I'm still learning what it's like to be a dad with two kids with dyslexia, and it means so many different things. And so what we try and do with families is help them understand the journey that their child is on and how you can best support them at home, because often you really have no clue until someone guides you through that process.
1: What's something that your kids struggle with that maybe our listeners could relate to? You've been able to identify it, but what are some of the challenges that they face?
2: Great question. So, you know, I'll never forget one evening when, you know, you give your kids your chores and, you know, you give them a long list of, and then they begin, and they won't do it. You see that resistance. And, you know, I'll never forget it. Our daughter burst into tears and said, "Dad, I don't know what to do." And you know, you think they're playing up, but they're not playing up. Their brain can't process the amount of information that, you know, you throw them a list of five things. They might not be able to actually absorb what the five things are. So then, okay, I've done number one, but what was number two, let alone what was number three? So some of the simple things that we just don't think about in everyday life is you begin to chunk those things. But of course, when we're talking about dyslexia, you're really talking about reading and writing primarily. So, you know, it's that thing of making sure, you know, it goes back to that early identification. Our kids weren't picked up until about grade 6 or grade 7 that they could barely read. It's spotting the signs as a parent, because again, many teachers in schools aren't equipped to actually identify them in the classroom. So it's trying to spot their challenges in being able to read. They won't want to read. Dare I say it, a lot of kids with dyslexia just don't want to go to school because it's not a fun or pleasurable experience. So I think the big thing for listeners is if you notice your child doesn't want to read, if you're asking them to read aloud and they're kind of refusing, or you can see signs that something's not working there, go and get help. Go and at least have a screening and see if we can help identify if that's the issue.
1: Neil Johnston is the CEO of the Center for Dyslexia. They're about to get a new Vancouver facility, and he's joining us here on Weekends Heard Across the Chorus Radio Network. One of the first things he said to me here is sticking in my mind, and I have to ask more about it. 80% go undiagnosed. I guess that's a part of the reason that with your new facility, teacher training is a big part of the model here, because if you can identify it early, you're going to make life easier for so many kids and so many families.
2: 100%. And I'd say we've got great teachers in this province across Canada, but sometimes the system works against them and they don't set them up for success in terms of giving them all the skills and knowledge that they need to be successful in the classroom. And this is possible. You know, education's been talking about this for a long time, and we're beginning to have the right conversation here in BC. And that's why we're truly thrilled that the centre can play a huge role for this province to lead on a national and even on an international stage to change the narrative about what you do here to make kids, every kid, successful in the classroom.
1: You've got to have a lot of relationships, I would imagine, because support in any field like this feels that it can probably be fragmented at times. So I would imagine that you're dealing with schools and health authorities, Indigenous communities, to make sure that nobody gets lost in this system. It's a daunting task, is it not?
2: It's a big challenge, but you know, every day the team hangs on to, we know it's possible. We know we can get there. We know there's a roadmap out there. And as I say, every country across the world is grappling with this. You know, importantly, Rob, when kids are not supported, often people think about dyslexia as an educational issue. It's not. It's an educational and societal issue. When they're not supported, we know these kids are 2 to 3 times more vulnerable to mental health issues. You know, the representation in the homeless community of people with dyslexia is high. You see them seeking out coping mechanisms. So you quickly begin to see, obviously, kids are going to drop out of school. They're not going to be successful in education. And we know what that means. You know, the downstream impacts are dire. And this is why this is so critical. And, you know, I say we're truly thrilled to be here in Vancouver, leading educators in North America. And we know what we can do, and we know how we can help. And we want to make sure that the community knows we're here and we're able to support them.
1: Well, you've been here for a while, but now you're going to have the environment around you to make sure that you can maximize that opportunity there. So, Neil, what a pleasure. First and foremost, congratulations on the new facility. But more than anything, just keep up the great work, and just know there's a lot of people out there that want to see you do well. So continued success, and thank you for the time today.
2: Thank you so much.
1: Neil Johnston, wonderful gentleman, and made time for us just at the last second. And I just wanted to tell him how much we appreciated that, especially with it being a long weekend. I didn't realize the numbers about dyslexia. I didn't realize that they were that dramatic and how many Canadians actually suffer with it. And when I say suffer, it's just that insecurity that maybe accompanies it. So I was identified, and I think it only came out in the 80s when everybody started talking about ADD, the attention deficit disorder. And what was interesting about it is, I think it was about 93, 94. This is when the big switch happened, and everybody started talking about ADD, and there were a whole bunch of different types. There was ADHD, and, you know, kids were just starting to get identified with it. There was no one single test. A doctor would talk with the child and the family. They'd look at some of your school reports. They'd get input from your parents and your teachers. And then all of a sudden, if you had this, they gave you the opportunity to step out of class. And for me, for example, and I think it's changed dramatically, I would get a 5-minute break during every period for this whole semester where I could just go recalibrate in the hallways. And it ended up being a disaster because I just go see my friends or hanging at my locker. But it was one of these infancy stage things where they weren't really sure what they were doing with it, and diagnosing kids with it or parents with it was still hard, and it needed more research. So fast forward back to the conversation we have about the Center for Dyslexia, seeing the progress that they've been able to make with this, where A, it can be identified, and B, you can actually go to a place and get the support systems that you need. I think that makes life a lot easier for these families and those who struggle with dyslexia instead of just being cast off. I remember they used to put me in a focus room or something with a bunch of other kids, and I was just like, what am I doing here? And it was embarrassing, and it kind of made you feel like you were lesser than the rest of the kids. But I just don't think they realized what they needed to do. So I was kind of the early case study in attention deficit disorder. And yeah, it's good to see that things are progressing in the right direction. All right, we'll take a very quick break here, bottom of the hour, on a long weekend. Good morning. If you're just waking up, picking out that sand from your eye and stretching out. When we come back, we're going to talk a little AI. Francis Sims at Humber Polytechnic, our good friend, will join us next.
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1: Welcome back to the program. We were just talking about this the other week. I had a wonderful doctor from Toronto Metropolitan University on, and I said, hey, I got a question for you. If you type in all these prompts into Suno and it spits out this amazing song, who's the person that gets the credit for it? And it ended up leading to like a 10-minute conversation about this, and I thought, man, I've still got questions to ask about this. So you know what? This is a great follow-up to that interview as I welcome Francis Sims, Associate Dean out at Humber Polytechnic, to the program. Francis, it's great to have you back on the show.
2: Yeah, I'm so happy to be back right after the summer.
1: Well, let's get into this. Canada, this is a big deal with you think of SoCan, is suing Suno, which to me is a really big deal. Give me the latest.
2: Yeah, so Suno, for listeners that may not know, it's an AI music generator. So you type in something like upbeat country song about a road trip, and then 30 seconds later, you have effectively like a finished track. And what's interesting is that what started off as something that people didn't really pay attention to has grown. They have now 2 million paying subscribers, 2 million paying subscribers. Over 100 million people have tried it. And they say they've made over $300 million in revenue so far. So it's valued over $5 billion. So it's this massive company. And SoCan, right, which represents, many Canadians are familiar with SoCan, it represents over 200,000 Canadian songwriters and publishers. They're basically saying that Suno trained on the music it could find online. Just like your amazing voice, Rob, anybody could find your voice online. And what happens if they just started generating their own podcasts with you, with not only your voice, but your style and the way you approach the conversations? And what they want is they want up to $20,000 per song plus a share of the profits. So this is the first time we're seeing, you know, we're hearing lots of talk about publishers going after AI companies for scraping all the books into the system. Now we're starting to see that with the likes of music, because anything that's posted on the internet is publicly available for those scrapers.
1: I was shocked. You sent this story over to me, and I didn't realize just how much Suno was generating, about 7 million songs a day.
2: Yeah, it's wild, because, I mean, it's basically, you know, you think you, anytime anybody's played with AI, you can create like a pretend image, a fake image of somebody within like 30 seconds. Well, you think about a computer just running these commands over and over and over again. It's phenomenal. And I think we don't know about it because they don't necessarily want to, you know, preach it from the rafters, because I think there's an element there. They know what they're doing isn't going to be popular once people see the big picture.
1: Yeah, I just couldn't believe it when I saw it. And I have to be honest with you, full disclosure, I am one of the subscribers to Suno, which is why I'm so fascinated with it. And I realize I might be feeding a beast that I shouldn't be feeding, especially if it's infringing on Canadians and, you know, the things that they produce. But let's move forward. I want to talk about this Digital Transformation Canada and how it might be different from the old Shared Services Canada and the Canadian Digital Services. This is a really interesting topic to me, because Ottawa's new tech company inside a government. Can you break this down for us?
2: Yeah, so what the federal government realized is they announced a few months ago this whole AI strategy for all, and they're investing, what, $1 billion into AI, building data centers, and figuring out how to change service delivery inside the government. And what they realized is that they have a lot of purchasing power if they pool everything together. Because what's happened at the federal government over the years is, as tech came online, different organizations would pitch to, maybe some organization would pitch their services to Shared Services Canada, or maybe somebody would pitch their services to the Environment Canada organization, and they might have a different IT solution. And what the federal government's done here, which I think is kind of neat, is they've taken Google's chief financial officer, Patrick Pichette, and they're going to put him in charge of creating this sort of organization that's going to be responsible for rolling out AI and software effectively across the federal government, with the idea of doing things like speeding up the time you might need to spend on the phone waiting for CRA or getting your passport processed, or maybe your immigration application through. That's the promise. I think it's kind of neat what they're doing. But, you know, what we know with the federal government is when they sometimes take on these big giant projects, it doesn't always go as planned.
1: Francis Sims, Associate Dean out at Humber Polytechnic, joining us here on Weekends, heard across the course radio network. I was trying to think of like what I would say for a radio tease if we were going to talk about this next one. And the only thing I could come up with is why every unexpected text or call should now be treated as a scam until proven otherwise. We have to get into this one because it's affecting a lot of Canadians.
2: Yeah, so new Interact research says that 79% of Canadians believe scams are harder to spot than ever because of AI. And so what's happened now is most people, when somebody calls them on the phone, are suspicious. And if they don't recognize the number, if it sounds like something that they don't expect, they're not paying attention to it. And I think that's the problem with, you know, fraudsters are can deep fake anybody's voice with 10 seconds of audio, right? You can go to one of these websites called Hugging Face. You can just upload somebody's voice, and then within 10 seconds, you're able to type in, you know, whatever you want text-wise, and it sounds like that person saying it. So it's incredibly easy to do these deep fakes now. And so people around the country are just, you know, like RBC polling found that 83% of Canadians now treat any unexpected text, email, or call as scam. And a personal story, my mother kept getting a call from Bell out on the East Coast, and she wasn't expecting it, and she thought it was a scam. And then at one point, they disconnected her service because there was some issue going on because she did what I told her to do. Treat it as a scam if you don't recognize it. So there's some real issues here that we have to figure out.
1: Yeah, there's something within this article that I thought was really intriguing, and I would have, you know, probably laughed it off a couple of years ago, but maybe setting a family code word would be a wise thing to do to at least get through this initial push.
2: Yeah, I think that's increasingly what we talk about. Like whenever we log into a website now, we get the annoying MFA code that we have to enter in from our phone. But that's kind of the idea. I think you and I talked briefly about this before, Rob, is that having a code word, maybe it's your financial advisor. I would imagine banks maybe going forward will do something similar. So have a code word with somebody that you know so that it immediately authenticates you. And it definitely, it's important with your kids in case there's, you know, some scammer calling trying to say that your child, you know, is in some sort of distress, in jail, whatever it is. Having that code word will allow you to kind of get through all of that and get to the real meat of what's going on.
1: Okay, and Francis, before I let you go, I want to get into this because everybody getting ready to go back to school and we're talking about the tools that these kids can use, but there's a story out there that I'd love to get some thoughts on here. This AI chatbot that showed up in kids' school accounts?
2: Yeah, so this is what's fascinating is, you know, like think about Premier Canoe in Manitoba said he was going to ban AI chatbots from kids, you know, under 16, anybody in school. And now what it turns out is Gemini is the equivalent of ChatGPT for Google. We all use it when we do a Google search. That's what comes up first. Has now turned it on by default. And so school boards across the Canada and across the US, many of them are using Google Classroom. You know, students pass along assignments, tests with their professors. Now they'll be able to have the ability to do this AI chatbot right in the classroom. And some parents are starting to get upset. In Chicago, they banned it. In fact, the mayor of New York just said he was going to ban AI in the classroom at all. So we haven't seen that kind of pushback yet in Canada at the public discourse level. But the bottom line is most kids, when they go to school this year, will have that AI chatbot right in front of them in the classroom.
1: Is there anything a parent can do? Like, do they, you know, call the school board up and say, hey, by the way, I don't want my kid using this? Or is this probably the way to go, right?
2: I think as simple as that. Call up the school board, ask what's turned on, what's not turned on, and then just ask what the training is. Because I think it's better for it to be in the classroom where we have some control of it than the kids using it on their own at 2 a.m. in the bedroom, which is what happened with social media.
1: Unbelievable. Francis, we covered so much territory here in just one segment. It's awesome to have you on live radio here on a Sunday long weekend. I'm going to let you go back to bed now and enjoy the rest of the day. But hopefully we do this every week, and hopefully we can talk again soon.
2: I look forward to the next time. Thanks, Rob.
1: All right. Awesome. Francis Sims joining us here on Weekends, heard across the course radio network. He's an associate dean out of Humber Polytechnic, a very good voice on all the tech stuff that we talk about here. And, you know, I look back to that one story about Canada, getting ready to take on this giant AI music generator, Suno. If you don't have the app, it is pretty cool. I have a friend, Serena. It was her birthday the other day. I said, you know what? I'm going to send her a song. So I put it a couple couple of prompts of, you know, inside jokes that I would know and she might know and my wife might know. And within 20 seconds, 30 seconds, there was this banger, like a really good song that I was able to send over and say, hey, happy birthday. Here's a song for you. And not a word of a lie, the song is good enough that you could probably put it onto your iPad or iPod or whatever it is that you use to listen to your music, your phone. It's not clunky. Like, it sounds like a well-produced, well-tuned song that just happens to be completely customized to the prompts that I put it in. So I'm not sure how they're going to be able to get around this, because again, Suno's probably figured this out well before they went to air, or well before they became an app and went out to the public consumption. But yeah, I think that, you know, you bring up Avril Lavigne, you bring up Tom Cochran, Joni Mitchell. There are some glaringly almost eerie similarities between their real work and then what Suno is pumping out. Because, for example, if I wanted to say, hey, I want a rap song that sounds exactly like West Coast hip hop, Snoop Dogg or Warren G or whatever, 20 seconds later, it is literally something that you could put on a CD, and it would probably blend in with all the other tracks from Doggy Style, Snoop Dogg's best CD of all time. But I digress. Yeah, we'll keep our eyes on that story and see what comes of it. All right, we'll take a break here. On the other side of the break, BC's third largest city, one of the fastest growing cities in Canada, has gone a completely different route when it comes to their rental housing. We'll let you know what Burnaby's doing a little bit off the beaten path next. I'm Rob Fay. This is Weekends, heard across the Chorus Radio Network.
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1: Welcome back to Weekends, heard across the Chorus Radio Network. Well, Canada's housing crisis is pushing families to the brink, and new federal funding is aiming to speed up affordable, purpose-built rentals. Today, nearly $92 million is backing 183 family townhomes in one of the fastest-growing cities in Canada, Burnaby. Let's talk about this with John Brendan McEwen, CEO of the Burnaby Housing Authority, which will own and manage these new homes. Mr. McEwen, welcome to the program.
2: Thank you for having me.
1: Well, let's talk about this. This is a big commitment from the government. How does this stack up against other recent federal bills? And why townhomes instead of towers?
2: Yeah, we were really intentional with moving forward with townhomes on one of our inaugural projects, and really because we saw a gap for that family rental housing. We had a great partner in Mosaic with a lot of experience in townhomes and felt like this was a really good opportunity to move forward what we felt was a gap in the market.
1: You've called these quote-unquote deeply affordable and for the middle class. What income brackets qualify?
2: Yeah, we're still finalizing that, but what you're going to see within our projects is a mixed income approach. So some units will likely be tied to the CMHC median income, and that will be part of that apartment construction loan program financing that we were able to achieve. So a good amount will be tied to that CMHC median income in some form. Some of it will be below market, and then we'll have some market rental, but all of the units will be designated for middle income housing outside of the CMHC median income units.
1: Does this model lock in affordability in perpetuity, or could it be replicated across Metro Vancouver and some of the other hotter markets?
2: I think the model can be replicated, but what's really, I think, a great thing that the City of Burnaby did by setting up the Burnaby Housing Authority, that's a separate, nimble, lean entity that is able to move these projects forward quickly, has the expertise to move these projects forward quickly, but it's still fully city-owned, and it's going to be in public hands for perpetuity, and that will lock in this housing in perpetuity in the community.
1: Build Canada Homes is front and center. How much of this project flows through that new agency versus existing programs? Would that be an advantage when it comes to speed?
2: Yeah, I think CMHC working with Build Canada Homes is a great potential for the future, and we're definitely in conversations, and we hope that there's an opportunity there in the future. For this project, we were able to move forward with fee waivers from regional and municipal government, with City of Burnaby, Metro Vancouver, TransLink, and then the apartment construction loan program made up the difference. So we were able to move forward this project without Build Canada Homes, but I see a huge potential in the future if there's an opportunity there.
1: John McEwen is the CEO of the Burnaby Housing Authority, joining us here on Weekends, heard across the Chorus Radio Network. You're always going to have a critic or two that say when it comes to federal housing money, it often moves really slow. When it comes to red tape, is it going to help here actually get cut to get there faster with today's announcement?
2: I think this project and this partnership between the city, the Burnaby Housing Authority, a private partner with that expertise on the development and construction side, and then the apartment construction loan program, we were kind of able to debunk that. We were able to move incredibly fast. This project was approved to proceed with the Housing Authority in August of 2025, and we were in construction shortly after that, I think about 7 months after that. So everyone really came to the table, and we were able to kind of be nimble, be lean, find compromises, and move things forward to get this project into construction.
1: So if there's somebody who's listening in Burnaby right now, what concrete signal can they take away from this announcement that affordability is truly turning the corner, or that this is just the first step of a much longer build out?
2: I think this project is a great first step for the Housing Authority, but I think what's really great about the City of Burnaby is that they're looking to fill housing gaps. They're looking to bring on housing that meets the needs of a variety of people in different situations, and we're hoping to kind of help fill that gap in Burnaby.
1: This is a big project for you guys to take on in a market right now that is really looking to regain its trust.
2: Yeah, and we're really excited about that opportunity. We have a fantastic team. We have great support from an incredible board of directors that's made up of expertise kind of along the development and operations side of real estate. And then we have municipal councillors and the mayor and some city staff on our board. So we have a really fantastic board. We have a great team, and we're really excited about jumping into these projects.
1: And John, before I let you go, I know the initial announcement that came from the feds a couple of months ago did not go over well. Bit of a PR catastrophe, so to speak. Do you feel that this time the edges were sanded and everything's a little smoother, and that this is something you could present to Burnaby and feel pretty confident about it?
2: This project I'm really excited about. It's a great project for the city of Burnaby. It's filling a gap that we really don't see very much purpose-built townhome rental. So we're really excited about that. I think you're going to see more to come from us as well.
1: I love the fact that you guys went the townhome route. I mean, you hear towers and I always feel like, okay, here's another project, but this one feels like it's got families in mind. It will maintain the integrity of the community. John, thank you for the time today. I really do appreciate it.
2: Thank you so much for having me.
1: One thing I will say, and I don't want to say that I skirted it, but I did touch on it and I wanted to follow up with this, is Prime Minister Mark Carney's handling of that so-called condo bailout in Western Canada. Because every time there's going to be an announcement like this, that is going to be the comparable. That was, of course, back in June with BC Premier David Eby. The plan would see the federal and provincial agencies buy up to 2,200 unsold, newly built condos in Metro Vancouver and then convert them into rent-to-own affordable housing. And the price tag on that was what raised a lot of eyebrows in Western Canada. If you're listening to Calgary, Edmonton, Winnipeg, the reaction, especially in the West, was immediate. It was intense and it was overwhelmingly negative. And what the plan was meant to do was it was supposed to be a housing fix. So instead of letting thousands of, these finished units sit empty while people struggle just to find affordable homes, the government would step in, buy the inventory, and then offer a path to ownership for middle-income buyers who can't break into today's market. That was what it was supposed to be. And Mark Carney argued that the government would purchase these distressed condos below construction cost, not make developers whole, and that the program would be delivered through this Build Canada Homes and BC Housing Program. So this did not go over well, and it landed really poorly. So that's a part of the reason that right at the end of that interview, I said, hey, John, just out of curiosity, this did not go over well initially. And I can't imagine that somebody from the Burnaby Housing Authority is going to come forward and be like, yeah, it was a disaster. But the communication of this in June should have been rolled out the way that was rolled out just now. If they would have done in June what they were able to finesse and get done in September, I think that it might have been received completely differently. Branding matters. But communication is king. And that's why when I look at this, I say, boy, that sure didn't go over well in June. But it looks like they stepped back. It looks like they figured it out. And now they're trying to get into this medium-priced housing where affordability is king and there are cheaper, fairer ways to do it. So I wish them nothing but success now that it looks like they've recalibrated and got it on track. All right, let's take a break here. When we come back, I found a guy whose life is going into the water and finding your golf ball. We'll tell you that story next.
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19: This is Global News. It is 8 o'clock. I'm Zach Ferguson. It is 12 degrees, heading up to 18 today and then up to 16 tomorrow. A recent report by the Pembina Institute estimates up to a $460 jump in your power bills once Meta's new AI data center comes online. It's currently under construction north of Edmonton. The Institute says current policy allows for connection to the grid before power plants are built, and the market impacts of the policy will outweigh those savings, spiking Albertans' energy bill as early as next year. David Pickup with the Institute says there are ways to develop these projects that will enable economic benefits while still lowering the risk of water and energy use.
20: There's really good reasons to move forward with some of these projects, and there's really good reasons to, you know, not move forward with them. And it's really up to those local communities and those local people to really work out what makes sense for them.
19: In a statement, the Ministry of Affordability and Utilities says the analysis is designed to intentionally fearmonger and divide Albertans by mischaracterizing how they pay for power, conflating wholesale rates with the retail rates Albertans actually pay. And with separation talks on the mind of many Albertans, the University of Alberta is questioning its fate. President of the Association of Academic Staff, Christine Smitka, says researchers compete for a large chunk of federal money to sustain labs and projects. Smitka adds a third of the U of A's money is funded by international students as well. The distance errors made at the Edmonton Marathon in August have impacted some runners' chances at qualifying and being approved for the Boston Marathon. One runner is going out of province to run another marathon and try again to qualify. Global's Catherine Ludwig reports.
21: Around 10,000 people participated in the Edmonton Marathon. Days later, they learned that the distance was wrong, being nearly 675 meters too long. The error raised concerns for people's run times who are trying to qualify for the Boston Marathon. On Wednesday, a statement was posted to the Edmonton Marathon website stating the Boston Athletic Association has agreed to accept all times for the longer course of all non-adjusted times. This means that 92 participants reached a Boston qualifying time. The non-adjusted times have affected 13 participants. The statement created confusion for Mark Smith. Despite the distance error, he still qualifies to apply for the Boston Marathon, but because of the error and a time buffer that Boston requires for acceptance, he says he knows he won't be approved to participate. To make up for it, he's heading to Regina next week to run in the Queen City Marathon to be accepted into Boston. Catherine Ludwig, Global News.
19: Moving into 880 Ched Sports, the Edmonton Elks took to the field in Commonwealth for practice yesterday, leading up to their Labor Day matchup in Calgary up against the Stampeders. The Elks are coming back from quite the break. Their last matchup was against the Winnipeg Blue Bombers on August 21st, where they won 22-19. Elks president Chris Morris says despite the time away from the field, the team's feeling the hype.
0: That's cool. It's good for these guys to get a sense of that rivalry. Like, you know, there's different rivalries across the CFL. Like, this used to be the rivalry. Like, nothing else was close. And I think that Winnipeg-Saskatchewan game is now taking on some, you know, got some teeth to it as far as rivalry as well. But this one used to be very, very bitter, and it's, you know, hopefully we get back to that.
19: The game will kick off at 4 p.m. tomorrow. You can catch it live right here on 880 Ched. And moving into 880 Ched weather, we do have some periods of drizzles this morning in Edmonton. Then this afternoon, we're getting some mainly cloudy skies with a 30% chance of showers as we hit a high of 18 degrees. Tonight, more chances of showers as it'll carry over to an overnight low of 12. Tomorrow, up to a high of 16 with a 60% chance of showers. Right now, though, in Edmonton, we are sitting at 13 degrees. I'm Zach Ferguson. Your next scheduled news cast will be at 9 o'clock on 880 Ched.
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0: Well, the million-dollar question that many a golfer has asked as they, you know, muddle their way around 18 is, what happens to my ball when I put it into that little lake off to the left or off to the right? Well, you know, this CNN article came up the other day, and I wanted to localize it because I thought it was such an interesting tidbit. Is, where do all those golf balls go, and does anybody ever go and get them? Well, I found the guy that does. He's the crew chief at Recycling Balls, professional diver at golfball.ca, Lee Burgum. Lee, welcome to the program.
1: Hey, how are you?
0: I am fantastic. Now, I have to ask, let's start at the beginning. Whatever gave you the idea that, you know what, that's the job for me?
1: That's funny. I think I worked at a golf course when I was a teenager, and I wasn't really a golfer, but I was just astounded with the amount of bad shots that went into, you know, a couple of the different ponds, and I was always like, how many are in there? I couldn't believe it. And then I realized, well, we're not the only golf course. There must be hundreds of thousands, but millions, in fact.
0: So, Lee, walk me through this. You put on the snorkel, you put on the gear, you go into the little pond there. Are you astounded sometimes when you get to the bottom of the crevice and you just see countless balls?
1: First of all, it's totally blacked out. You can't see them. You have to feel around in the mud for them. And once you get in the water, it's you may as well be diving, you know, in the middle of the night. You can't see anything. I've been 27 years doing this, and I still, every time I go down for balls, I'm just like, my God, there's more. Because we do stuff on a rotation. Like, we'll have guys go in, you know, every 4 months to certain places because the ponds just take so many balls.
0: Okay, so I have to ask the million-dollar question. What is the weirdest thing you have found in a golf pond?
1: Probably a shotgun.
0: Really?
1: Yeah, we handed it over to the RCMP up in the Okanagan years ago, just because we had no idea, like, what is this gun from? What is it even doing out here? So we just, my background was always in scuba diving, and I knew if you ever come across a firearm, you should always give it over to the local authorities. But we found countless cell phones, countless, like, it's probably half a dozen phones a year. And I think what it is guys just have a bad shot, or they're on the phone and they just get upset and throw it. And then putters. Another thing is putters. Guys will come off a green, I guess maybe lose a

0: So we always return the stuff, or we just let them know. Another thing that happens is sometimes in the middle of the night, kids will take all the flagpoles from each hole and use them as spears.
1: No way.
0: So quite often we get phoned, hey, all our flags are missing, and usually they're all in one lake. So we'll send a guy in there to get all the flags back out. And that's a common occurrence, believe it or not.
1: Wow. I have to ask you, Lee, of all the golf courses locally, and I don't know if you're allowed to say by name, but is there one pond that you just know when you show up, it's just going to be inundated with golf balls?
0: I would have to say the 13th hole at Riverway. And that's actually on the left-hand side of the pond, but it's the second shot in on a par four. And it's a tight hole, and a lot of people playing golf out at Riverway Golf. It's a very busy golf course, and it's in great shape even in the wintertime. I think that hole, it just takes an astounding amount of golf balls. It's I've never seen anything like it, to be honest with you.
1: I have to go back to just this journey. I mean, you said you've been at it for a while, and I know there's probably a lot of people that go out there with their, you know, the extended pole where it's got that little thing, and hopefully they can dredge up one or two.
0: Yeah.
1: But, I mean, you've come across so many different things. You still got a love for it after all these years.
0: Yep, it keeps me busy, and I've just been at it for so long that it's second nature. I enjoy it still to this day. You're always out in the fresh air, and you know, we're doing something for the environment. If you want to go down that road, I think the company that I work for, the golfballs.ca guy, I think last year they recycled 12 million golf balls. So if you look at it, rubber tonnage, the amount of, I'm the guy that runs Alberta and the BC division, but we have guys just shipping them in from all over the place. It's an astounding amount of golf balls, and they're all getting reused. All go right back out again, and about 20% of the balls fail. And I know they ship those back to rubber companies back east, like the guys that make all the tires and stuff.
1: So repeat this for me. How many do you personally pull out of the pond each year? Ballpark me.
0: Myself, probably do 700,000 balls in a season.
1: 700,000 golf balls?
0: Yep, that I handpicked myself. And then I got two guys under me that are younger. And they're as you get better, it's like any craft, carpenter, electrician, you get better and better. And I got guys that can do 2 to 1. And that's just based on my age.
1: That is outstanding. Lee, this is one of the coolest interviews I've done, just because I had no idea just the magnitude of how many bad shots have been kicked around by golfers in this province. That's awesome.
0: Well, it's funny, guys always ask us, like, how come so many balls? I'm like, well, what's the average handicap, I think, is 100 for someone on a par 72. I think 95% of golfers, I think the stat is, shoot over 100. So you could buy, you know, Titleist Pro V1s are like $75 plus tax, brand new. And I think you can get a ball that looks like it's never been hit from golfballs.ca for less than half that.
1: Wow.
0: Yeah, brand new golf ball is used the second you hit it off the tee.
1: You're not wrong.
0: Second shot is a used ball. That some guys are like, I never lose balls. But by the fourth hole, they're using the worst used ball.
1: Yep. Oh, Lee, great story. Well, I'll direct everybody to golfballs.ca, but thank you for the insight today, and let's chat again soon. Thank you for this, Lee.
0: Yeah, hey, have a super day. Thanks very much.
1: All right, so here's a question that I have for you, and I think we should open up the phones on this. And you know what? It's Sunday. This is always the gamble of a radio host, is do you open up the phones? But I want to talk about quirky jobs. That guy's job is to put on a snorkel, put on the scuba gear, go into your local golf pond. And he does it in Alberta. He does it in British Columbia. He came up with 700,000 golf balls. Sound like Sylvester from Looney Tunes when I said that. 700 Calkin. But anyways, what is the weirdest job or the quirkiest job that you've ever had? I've had a bunch of them. Oh, God, have I had some crazy ones. And I would love to hear from you on this. I, as a teenager, and my mom, if she's listening, she'll laugh thinking about this. I worked at a pasta shop in Toronto on Queen Street. They hired me, you know, just as a young pimply-faced kid to come in and help around and muck around the shop. And then they had this beautiful, huge pasta-making machine at the front window.

0: you know, so that everybody could come by and see how fresh the pasta is being made. And it had these dies that you would screw into the machine and it would make the fusilli or it would make the linguine or the, you know, whatever it is. And I didn't know how to use the machine. And if you seize up one of these dies, it's literally thousands of dollars to fix. And so I'm at the front and it's Canada Day. It's the busiest day of the year and everybody's milling about Queen Street. And here I am. I don't know what I'm doing. I don't know how to turn the machine off. It just keeps pumping out pasta. And I don't realize that every, you know, 8 to 10 inches, you got to cut it so that the next thing can come out and you just keep cutting it and folding it. And this thing's just in my lap. It's all over the place. And wouldn't you know it, as I'm embarrassed, I'm mortified actually. There's a whole collection of people that are out there on the street watching this happen and laughing more than anybody is my mom, because she realizes like I completely in over my head, and I'm looking at her and all she can see me is mouthing the words because the glass partition is between us, and I'm like, stop watching me, and she's just cracking up laughing. Let's just say I didn't have that job for long, but they made great pasta. I don't think that store's there anymore, but anyways, let's open up the phone, shall we? 604-602-7373. I would love to hear from you this morning. It's the morning, it's a long weekend. Go back to your childhood or some wonky job that you have. I want to know what the quirkiest, weirdest job that you've had is, and let's share some stories here. 604-602-7373 or toll free, I'll pick up the dime, 877-399-9898. That is anywhere in this country, 877-399-9898. Let's compare notes on some of the wonkier, quirkier, weirder jobs that you've ever had. Can you top the guy that is from golfballs.ca? We'll get to your calls next. I'm Rob Fay. Good morning, Canada. This is Weekends, heard across the Corus Radio Network.
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11: Program, fun segment, front and center. And you know what? I always let you know probably a little too much about my life, but I just want to hear from you today. It's a really simple topic. And again, the question is, what is the weirdest or quirkiest or oddest job that you have ever held? 604-602-7373 if you're in British Columbia. Again, the phone number 604-602-7373. If you're in Alberta, if you're in Winnipeg, across Canada, I got you, man. I'll pay for it. 877-399-9898. To the phones we go. Robert in Southern Alberta. Robert, good morning. What's the weirdest job you've ever held?
12: Well, I'm a courier. I've done it for a long time. And I tell you, dealing with banks is the weirdest thing. I signed my name one day, and as I signed my name, I said Kermit G. Frog, and the teller wrote Kermit G. Frog on their copy.
11: Stop it. Really?
12: I have another client that I do deposits for. I get cash, checks, and coins. I took the deposit to the bank. Teller held up a dime and looked at it for 15 seconds, had no idea what it was.
11: I don't even want to know what the bank is. I don't want to throw them under the bus here, but that's awesome, Robert. I appreciate the phone call. Let's go to Tom in Edmonton. Tom, there's a bunch of weird jobs. What's the weirdest one that you've ever held?
13: I worked in commercial printing right out of high school. So we printed everything from Best Buy flyers to the cover of phone books.
11: Okay, so do you know that there's a whole generation of kids out there that have no idea what a phone book is?
13: Yeah, and it's absolutely terrifying.
11: It's unbelievable. Tom, thank you for the phone call. Yeah, I was, who was I talking about? I think it was, I was over at, like, you know, like you go over to the couple's dinner and some of them have kids. And I was just, I can't even remember how it came up. We were talking about phone books and just that complete blank stare. Nobody knew when it came to the kids that there used to be this big, thick glossary of names alphabetically in order. And yeah, that's how you used to connect with people. I'd be curious to know when did the phone book die? What year did the phone book die? I should figure this out myself. But anyways, 604-602-7373 if you want to engage with the program. Across this country, toll free 877-399-9898. I will say the one job that I hated the most, I don't know if it was the weirdest job, but telemarketer. Was a really tough job. I did that briefly, like maybe a month or two. And they were kind of like, all right, here's your list of people that you got to call. And basically what happens is the second that you or the person that you called hangs up, you don't even get a chance to take a sip of coffee because the next call is already being dialed. It's completely automated. And I was just learning as I go. You follow the script, you say the same thing, you drone on. Everybody hates you. Nobody wants to do business with you. It is the worst job on earth. All right, let's go to Coquitlam in British Columbia. Brett, welcome to the program. What is the oddest job that you have ever held?
14: So I was 15 years old. I was living in Ontario at the time, and my buddy's dad owned a magazine distribution business, and it was pornographic magazines.
11: And my job for the entire,
14: at 15, so my entire job for the summer was we would sit at a table and we would tear out certain pages that we were told to and fill up bins. And there were a million magazines in this warehouse that we had to get through in the summer.
11: So you would go through the dirty mag and rip out, yep, you know, page 8, page 52, and, you know, 35 because that's what they told you to do?
14: You got it. And then we would stack them all back up, put them on the pallet, bundle them up. I don't know whatever happened to them. They were all older ones, so...
11: Brett, you might win the segment. I don't know if anyone's going to be able to beat that. I don't know if that's probably the smartest thing to say as a 15-year-old kid. You know, that's where you work. But great story, Brent. Thanks for the Brett. Thanks for the phone call. Boy, at 15, isn't that kind of the dream for a 15-year-old back in the day? I digress. I probably shouldn't go there. 604-602-7373. If you've got a weird or odd story, I would love to hear from you. Telemarketing, worst job that ever did. When I broadcast baseball, there were certain days that I would go into a city and I'd be like, what the heck am I doing here? I used to broadcast minor league baseball. One of the cities that we would go to was a city called Yakima, Washington. They called the kids in the city Yakimaniacs, and it was an unbelievably hot stadium. Oh God, it was scorching. It was like 102, 103. The broadcast booth didn't even have a door. It had a shower curtain that they would slide back and forth, like with the rings at the top. It was so you could hear everybody behind you and talking and chatting. But what was weird about this venue more than anything was you had baseball stadium, little grassy field, and then medium security penitentiary. Like, literally, you could see the jail from the baseball field. So, you know, you got the cells of popcorn and Cracker Jacks. You can smell the food wafting into the jail. And I can only imagine that the inmates would hear take me out to the ball game, like, all summer long as they played it on the organ there. You'd always look over and you'd be like, man, it's 104 degrees. I can only imagine what it is in there. And they're literally right beside a baseball field. Baseball field, grass, jail. All right, to Edmonton we go. Brandon, thank you for allowing me to reminisce. What's the worst job you've ever had, friend?
15: Hey, good morning. Thanks for having me. I was in college, and I met this girl at a bar. It was an old friend of mine, and she asked me to work a summer job for a garbage company. And basically, they were rebranding, and they had about 5,000 garbage bins, those big dumpster bins all across the city. They gave me a truck, and my job was to basically slap on a new company sticker for all these 5,000 bins all across the city, and I did that for the whole entire summer.
11: So you drove around in the truck, and you just get out, and you were just sticker guy?
15: Yep, I was a sticker guy, and they didn't even have a proper name tag for me. So my name's Brandon, but they gave me a coveralls that said Andy. So I walk around as Andy the sticker guy. So
11: oh, I love it. That's a great. Yeah. Did you get paid decent for it at least?
15: Yeah, it's pretty decent, you know. And then they actually got me out out for one day as a residential swamper, actually picking up garbage, and I didn't last very long in that job. So,
11: you know what? That's fine. It sounds like Andy didn't last very long in his job either.
15: Yeah, exactly.
11: Oh, that's hysterical. Brandon, great call. Thanks for it. I really appreciate it. Okay, let's go to Mike in London. Mike, welcome to the program. Worst job you've ever had?
16: The worst job, I was a worm picker for a summer. So we would show up on a golf course. Yeah, we would show up on a golf course at night, and these worms would be in balls breeding. Like, we'd pick these worms, and we were a different crew. A lot of these jobs were typically Asian, and we were the only white crew. So we were out there picking worms one night, and what we do is fill our can and go back to the weigh station and get paid $15 or whatever for half an hour worth of work.
11: Really? And so you would pick the worms and what, sell it to a guy that ends up selling lures or fishing or something? I don't know. Like, what was it? $15?
16: Yes, exactly.
11: Really?
16: Yeah, they'd go to, fishing places. But one night, one guy on my crew decided to turn his, we had a headlight on our forehead, of course, to see the worms. And he ended up turning off his headlight and going and stealing a bunch of worms from the other pickers who would pile their worms on the golf course. And we literally, he stole and 100 yards up the road or on the course, we saw one headlight go up and it was all like, they basically said that we were stealing and then it was 10 headlights, 100 headlights.
11: Oh my gosh. Unbelievable. Mike, I gotta cut your call, but that's a great call as well. Mike in London, thank you for rounding out the segment. I do have open phones coming up at the bot, like in about 15 minutes time. I feel like we could do more, but I do have to take a break here for the news, weather, traffic. When we come back, we're going to talk about astrology and how it's actually helping people heal. They're healing thanks to the stars. We'll talk about that next.
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11: There used to be this section in the newspaper that had your, your astrology, you know, like Aquarius, Capricorn, all those different things. And it would give you your lucky numbers for the day. And it would give you just a little paragraph telling you that life's going to be okay or what you should watch out for. It's a big deal. It's big business. And now it is a new, well, I guess you would say a hot new therapy to talk about. This is Courtney Shea. She's a freelance journalist and the author of an article in Maclean's magazine that I thought was fantastic about astrology becoming the new therapy. Good morning, Courtney.
25: Good morning. Thanks for having me.
11: Well, my pleasure. What inspired you to write about a resurgence in astrology?
25: Well, I guess I really came at this topic sort of as a fish out of water. I tell the story in my article about being at a baby shower a couple of years ago, and someone asked me what sign my then 1-year-old was, and I said, "What's her sign? Like, I don't know." And I kind of thought, like, "Oh, do people still talk about?" Like, I didn't realize what a big thing it was, and sort of pretty quickly then, being on social media, talking with friends, I realized that I was kind of the one who was out of the loop, and that astrology was something that a lot of people my age and younger were definitely digging into and sort of using as a tool to guide their relationships, their social lives, their self-introspection. And then when I started working on this story, you know, I started following some key astrology figures on the internet and realized that half the people that I follow were into them as well. So yeah, I guess under my nose, you know, there was this whole giant trend that I wasn't really a part of, and digging into it was, as you say, it was really fascinating. People are extremely passionate about astrology, and it was a great, I was going to call it a subculture, although it seems like maybe it's more the mainstream. It was great to dig into.
11: And you know, what's interesting to me is that you mentioned that astrology is no longer just horoscopes, but some would say it is a tool for self-reflection. My wife, she'll flip the odd tarot card for me, and I'll sit back, and the book will tell us the readings, and we'll always look at each other like, ooh, maybe there's something to that. Like, it says that a new job is in your future, and I'm just like, let's go. And so I'm always curious to know how people really buy into this and really do just craft their personal experiences to kind of fit the narrative of what card gets flipped.
25: Yeah, I mean, tarot is another thing that's sort of astrology adjacent, and that's hugely popular these days. And you mentioned kind of flipping the card, and it might, you know, tell you something like, today is a good day to focus on a troubled relationship, or, you know, time to, you know, really give yourself some rest. And what you realize is it's almost always like pretty solid advice. And whether you're doing it because the planets tell you to or some ancient tarot system tells you to, it doesn't really matter, because I think astrology kind of gives people permission to focus on things in their life that otherwise, you know, it's just a case of life is so busy, you rarely have the time to sort of sit down and really think things through. And astrology, I think that's part of why it's so effective, is it's this kind of language and hobby and fun, accessible way to think about the things in your life that maybe don't get the time that they should or that they need.
11: You know, I was reading your McLean's article, and you did a lot of research on this. Was there one thing that kind of made your eyebrows raise as you were going through this, one thing that kind of stuck out to you?
25: I think I came to the conclusion that, you know, it might not be my thing, but this is really working for some people for the reasons we were just talking about. You know, it's a language and a framework through which to work through the things in their life that may be challenging. So that was really cool. I guess the thing that still has my eyebrows raised and where I kind of, you know, I think there are limits, is that astrology kind of overlaps with a larger trend we're seeing in the rise of misinformation. And so I think, you know, while I think it's awesome that people have this thing that they're passionate about and that helps them have interesting conversations and kind of look to the heavens and connect with something bigger than themselves, all those things are wonderful. At the same time, you know, being a journalist, being someone who really believes in, you know, the importance of facts, the importance of science, you know, astrology is, I think, a pseudoscience. I didn't come across anything that made me see that differently. So at the end of the day, you know, if people are into it, that's great, but I still think there's an issue there.
11: Courtney Shea is the author of an article in McLean's magazine talking about how astrology became the new therapy. There's a quote in your article that I thought was fantastic. You say, the point is not what you believe, but it's what you're getting out of it. Is that why nearly one out of every two Canadians right now between the ages of 18 to 34 definitely or probably believe in astrology?
25: That was sort of where I landed in terms of, you know, I went into it being like, I have to figure out if this is factual or if this isn't factual, and do the movements of these planets impact our life on Earth? But as you say, it's more of a situation where, like, it works if you work it. You know, if you are turning to astrology and following the advice and using that to sort of better your life, better your relationships, then who am I to say, oh, well, you know, the science doesn't quite back it up if you're improving all of these different aspects of your life? It's like a lot of mysticism, and I think this is sort of the broader trend that we're seeing in our world. There's less organized religion has waned, particularly amongst young people in Canada, and we know that young people in Canada and probably across the world have less faith in sort of traditional institutions. So I think they're turning to astrology for some of the reasons that maybe previously we turned to religion and other systems.
11: Mm. You talk about Chani Nicholas, who is the queen of astrology. I didn't know that, you know, there's big tech, there's big pharma. I didn't know there was an industry called Big Zodiac. Apparently AI and just this industry continues to grow.
25: Chani is massive, and she is based in America now, but one of the first things I realized is that she's from Canada. She's from BC and probably the most influential person in the astrology world. But as you say, you know, she's an astrologist, yes, but she's also a massively successful tech entrepreneur. Now, her app does not use AI, and this was one of her sort of core fundamental beliefs. A lot of these other ones that are hugely popular, you know, billions of dollars invested in these apps. CoStar is one of them. Gosh, now I'm forgetting the title of the other. But they are using AI, and you know, this is the thing. It's partly, why is it popular? Because people are into it, but it's also so accessible. You know, you used to have to mail away to find out your birth chart, and now you just punch a couple of, you know, you punch your birthday and location into an app, and it's all just, you know, you get it. You're scrolling through Instagram, you're checking your horoscope. It's just become something that you can do without a ton of effort. And whether, again, you said, like, it kind of works if you work it, and you don't have to fully believe. Like, different people are different, but I have friends who are like, yeah, I don't believe it, but I check my horoscope every morning, and that doesn't really make sense to me, but it works for them, so that's awesome.
11: Yeah, well, I thought it was a great read. Thank you for your time this morning, and thanks for the insight. It was a great conversation.
25: Thank you for having me. Have a great day.
11: All right, Courtney Shea is an author, and it brings up a whole whack of questions. You know, can astrology actually heal? I think there's a mental component to it. I will say this. I'm old enough, long enough in the tooth, as kids say, that I remember going to the newspaper, and it was there in between the sports and all the movie listings and stuff like that. And I used to think there was something to it, only if it worked. if it was a bad reading, I was like, yeah, these guys got it wrong. But I think there's something to it. I really do. Do you remember, I don't know if she was an astrologist, Miss Cleo on TV? I think she was more like a psychic and a tarot card reader, not necessarily an astrologer. But she made millions of dollars, like millions and millions of dollars. People would call in and get their readings, and she'd be like, oh, child, this guy's cheating on you. And the lady would be like, for real? And Miss Cleo would be like, for real? And made millions off of it. So there is definitely something to this whole astrology tarot card reading when it comes to giving people direction and guidance and making them feel a little bit better. And you're seeing it pop up on TikTok all over the place. Now, I don't know how they monetize it on TikTok, but you'll see all these people here and they'll say, okay, well, what month are you born in? And they'll give you your reading and off. You know, we should do this. We should do this on this program. They used to do it on the old school radio back in the day. You remember the weekend programming, the late night guy or gal that would be, you know, doing the late night shift, and they would do the worst slash best radio? I think we could do it. I think we could pull it off. Mackenzie's on the other side of the glass shaking her head like, let's not do it. But I think we should. I'll tell you what, we have an open phone segment on the other side of the break, and we could talk about anything. Do you know we had more calls even during the commercial break wanting to talk about the worst job? We had, and I will say this, yesterday on Saturday's show, we were talking about the Canadian Football League making some rule changes and how they shouldn't. Like, they want to take out the 55-yard line at Canadian Football League games and make it more, I guess you would say, American might be the best way to describe it. We had calls. I've never left a radio station with a full board of calls in my life. It's never happened. Like, for example, we have a phone board right here. I'm looking right at it. You've got 12 lines. We had 12 people on hold at the end of the segment that were all ready to come on and have their say about it. And it broke my heart because I love calls. It's like kind of my go-to jam. And to leave that kind of at the station, it's like, okay, see you tomorrow. And there were people that still wanted to talk about it. Awesome. It made me feel good as a host that people, the show's connecting with people across the country. And so here's what I'll do. We have talked about a ton of stuff on this show today. Everything from astrology to the guy that goes into the ponds with a snorkel and gets golf balls. We've talked about housing. We've talked about artificial intelligence, getting married or you're fired. And one other thing I want to get into on the other side of the break is the Canadian snowbirds saying goodbye after 55 years in our skies. The Canadian snowbirds, you know, the jets that go in synchronicity above our skies, it's a big deal. I mean, I grew up on the snowbirds. So we'll talk about that and we'll touch on anything that you want. It is an open segment for you. I rarely do this, and my boss is probably at home like, God, don't do the open segment. We're going to do it. And with every call that we get, I will read your astrology for your sign as well. We'll combine it all. I think. But we've got a lot of stuff to get into. You want to talk about the worst job? I gotcha. You want to talk about the state of Canada? I gotcha. Any topic you want. It is the proverbial Sunday mailbag, 604-602-7373. That's how you can interact anywhere in this province. 604-602-7373. That's for British Columbia. The rest of the country, I always pick up the charge. 877-399-9898. Astrology readings. What does Canadian snow birds mean to you? Much more. All of that next. I'm Rob Fay. This is Weekends, heard across the Chorus Radio Network.
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1: All right, let's get to it. 604-602-7373 is the number that you can call in anywhere in British Columbia, or if you're listening across Canada, I got you. 877-399-9898. We could talk about anything. You want to talk about those rule changes for the CFL? I got you. Want to talk about the currency going on in Canada with the dollar dipping? I got you. And you get a free astrology reading as well if you call in. Jerry in Penticton. Jerry, you are first up. Good morning to you.
2: Good morning.
1: What would you like to talk about?
2: I don't think that they should change any regulations for the CFL to make it more like the American.
1: I agree. For years,
2: my parents had season tickets in the 60s. So I think that the CFL is unique and it should stay that way.
1: Do you want your astrology read?
2: Sure.
1: What month are you born?
2: July the 15th.
1: All right. Mackenzie, hit the music. We're ready to go here. All right. Early July is emotional and family focused, making it a good time to reconnect or maybe even clear the air. Later, Leo brings confidence, fun, and a desire to step into the spotlight a little more. Feel better?
2: Yep.
1: There you go. Free readings. I'm here for you all day, Jerry. No problem. Appreciate the phone call. All right, let's go to Rhonda in Winnipeg. Rhonda, you want to argue about something?
3: Hi there, Rob. Generally speaking, I love your show. Today, however, I believe that it's a big mistake. This aspect that you're bringing up of astrology and readings and so forth, tarot cards and everything, it's a big, big mistake. And I'm going to tell you why. Although the people are looking for answers and seek help in their lives and insight as to, you know, how to manage their lives and so on, healing, that's commendable, but they're going to the wrong place. Now, I'm going to bring out this what I experienced many years ago, and this is why I'm very passionate about it. The Bible states that witchcraft and related practices are an abomination to the Lord. That can be backed up in, if you look in Deuteronomy 18:10-12. It's a big, big sin. Don't do it. It draws spiritual warfare. People get tricked. Their souls are at stake.
1: Rhonda, I hear you. I hear what you're saying. And I'm going to let you into something that I haven't told a lot of people about. I went to a theological seminary for my university. So, Rhonda, I appreciate the phone call. I totally understand where you're coming from. But what I will say is that I have a lot of time and patience for people that want to focus on religion. And I also have a lot of time and patience for people that want to talk about astrology. And I say, wherever you go to get the things that make you a better person or feel better about yourself, have at it. And that's where I lay on that. And I know you're thinking, oh, Rob's going right down the middle on this. I should be left or I should be right on it. I just think wherever your spirituality lies and you feel good about yourself and that makes you have your spot in this world, go for it. Who am I to judge? But again, Rhonda, I thank you for your phone call and I respect your opinion on that. 604-602-73. She needs to stick around for a reading. 604-602-7373. Anywhere in British Columbia, feel free to call in. We've talked about CFL. We've talked a little religion. We could talk about anything that your heart desires, and across Canada, 877-399-9898 is how you can engage with this show. I've got about 3-4 minutes left. I think we can squeeze in a caller or two if you want to engage with the show. One thing I will say, going back to the newspapers very quickly, is, and I saw a paper the other day in Vancouver, I couldn't believe how small it is. And I know that the industry is suffering, but at this point, why not just do it all online? Like having the physical paper, if it's literally going to be 16 double-sided printed off pages, is that even a newspaper anymore? I mean, lovingly, and I got a lot of friends in that industry that do a lot of good work, but why not just do it all online? Like the physicality of the newspaper for me was jarring. I was at Shoppers Drug Mart, grabbing a few little pleasantries, if you will, and couldn't believe, I even said to the lady at the cash out, I go, that's what the paper looks like in 2026. She's like, yeah. I'm like, wow, didn't know that. But the old days, remember, there was the comics, there was the classifieds where you would get your pen and you would start looking for work that way. I mean, this is before obviously the phones and Google and all the stuff that comes with it. But I kind of miss those days. And I'm not that old that I'm, you know, the old guy shaking his fist at the clouds. But I remember the days when you would have all the jobs, and then you'd be looking for your two-bedroom apartment. It would be there, and they had it divided by studios and one-bedrooms and two-bedrooms and what have you. You could get your work there. All the advertisers were in there. Heck, you could cut out some coupons if you wanted to go down to a local grocery store and take your coupons that you get from the newspapers. I will say this. I used to be, speaking of bad jobs, I was a newspaper delivery boy. Shortly after I got the job, I ended up hurting my leg, and my mom, God bless her, she ended up doing my route for me for weeks and weeks and weeks until my leg healed up. But it used to be where you would get the papers, I think they'd drop them off at this, like, you know, spot where everybody else, because I used to live in a big building complex, and they would drop off the newspapers. They would drop off a mountain of inserts, like the flyers, you know, like for the stores and the Brick or, you know, Leon's or whatever it was. And man, I'll tell you this, half of the battle, it wasn't even going around door to door dropping them off. It was stuffing those bloody newspapers with all of those different, you know, things. So as you realize that you're not long for this job, you ended up dumping those flyers instead of putting them into the, I probably shouldn't be saying that out loud. All right, I'm going to squeeze in one more call. Anne in South Surrey, and good morning to you. What do you want to talk about? What would you like to go? I got about 30 seconds here.
4: Okay. One thing I'd like to say is that the snowbirds, saw them here when they came to White Rock in August. Fabulous. And also that I would like to get on my soapbox and say, can we bring back the word child or children instead of kids? Oh, horrible word. It's like fingers on the chalkboard. And can I get in time to get my horoscope?
1: What month? What month?
4: Next Saturday is my birthday, September.
1: All right, here we go. Early September is all about cleaning up loose ends, organizing your life, getting serious about your health, your work, or your daily routines, and bring attention to relationships. You need to find better balance. That is my takeaway for you. That, Ann, is your reading.
4: Thank you.
1: Oh, no problem. The music was too late. That's so funny. Okay, we have to take a break here. The day's top stories coming up on the other side of the break. I'm Rob Fay, Canada. If you're still with me, God bless you. I'm Rob Fay. This is Weekends heard across the Corus Radio Network.
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19: This is Global News. It is 9 o'clock. I'm Zach Ferguson. It is 13 degrees, heading up to 18 today and up to 16 tomorrow. The new Meta AI data center is still under construction in northern Alberta, but its effects on ratepayers are being already seen. A recent report done by the Pembina Institute estimates up to a $460 jump in your power bills once the center comes online. Technology and Innovation Minister Nate Glubish has said Albertans will save money because Meta will have to pay some of the largest transmission fees in the province. But David Pickup with the Institute says current policy allows for connection to the grid before power plants are built, and the market impacts of the policy will outweigh those savings.
20: There's a bunch of things to be kind of weighed up here, and Albertans really kind of deserve to know the full story about the impacts of these projects.
19: The Premier recently advised Albertans who are concerned to lock in a fixed rate before the centre comes online. With a quickly approaching October referendum, the University of Alberta is worried it could lose international students. They make up 20% of the campus population, and president of the Association of Academic Staff, Christine Smitka, says separation could jeopardize a third of the U of A's funding.
21: International students are subsidizing Canadian students by paying this higher tuition. And so we really have to ask, will the U of A continue to be attractive to international students if these students then are wondering if they will be hit with a 12-month residency wait before they can access provincial supports?
19: Mitka also says another large source of funding comes from researchers competing for federal grants to sustain labs and projects. She fears they may leave the province to take these grants with them. With just a few more weeks of summer officially left, Parks Canada is urging anyone heading to Bear Country to be extra cautious. Parks Canada says bears are busy fueling up for the months ahead, spending most of their day searching for food and consuming as many calories as possible before winter. Due to this, bears may be less aware of people on trails, leading to the likelihood of more surprise encounters. Trail goers are urged to be aware of their surroundings and give wildlife the space they need. Three counties in Nova Scotia remain in a state of emergency amid a forecast of heavy rain today. Nova Scotia's emergency management's alert last night said multiple roads were closed and conditions remained dangerous. They were warning people in the affected areas not to travel unless necessary. Moving into 880 CHED Sports, the Edmonton Elks took to the field in Commonwealth for a practice yesterday leading up to their Labor Day matchup in Calgary up against the Stampeders. The Elks are coming back from quite the break. Their last match was against the Blue Bombers on August 21st, where they won 22-19. Elks president Chris Morris says despite the time away from the field, the team is feeling the hype and is ready to take on the Stampeders.
22: That's cool. It's good for these guys to get a sense of that rivalry. Like, you know, there's different rivalries across the CFL. Like, this used to be the rivalry. Like, nothing else was close. And I think that Winnipeg-Saskatchewan game is now taking on some, you know, got some teeth to it as far as rivalry as well. But this one used to be very, very bitter, and it's, you know, hopefully we get back to that.
19: The game kicks off at 4 p.m. tomorrow. You can catch it live right here on 880 CHED. Elsewhere in the CFL, the Saskatchewan Roughriders will be aiming to move into a share of first place in the West Division tonight when they host the Winnipeg Blue Bombers. Moving into 880 CHED weather, we do have some periods of drizzles this morning in Edmonton, and to the afternoon, we're going to get some mainly cloudy skies and a 30% chance of showers with a high of 18. Tonight, more chances of showers with an overnight low of 12. Tomorrow, up to a high of 16, 60% chance of showers. Tuesday, some sun and clouds and a high of 22. Right now, though, in Edmonton, we're sitting at 13 degrees. I'm Zach Ferguson. Your next scheduled newscast will be at 10 o'clock on 880 CHED.
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0: Good morning, everyone. Welcome to The Garden Show, here with Aaron and Jillian this morning. Good morning, Jillian.
1: Good morning, Aaron.
0: A surprise Jillian experience here.
1: I know. I wasn't planning on coming in today, and then I just gave Robert the old boot at Greenland. He had lots to do. I said, oh, Aaron's on the radio. Well, I guess I'm going to join the show.
0: Well, I'm glad you did.
1: Me too.
0: Not knocking Rob, though.
1: No,
0: Rob's not
1: great.
0: At all. Yeah. So, yeah, thanks for joining us, everyone. Aaron and Jillian from Greenland Garden Center. Thanks for joining The Garden Show. Numbers to call, 780-451-8800. You can also text us at that number if you have any questions. If you want to have any pictures that you have concerns

0: My begonias, everything in the backyard is looking amazing. My front yard that didn't get as much sun got a little tired, so I did replace that this weekend. We have some really beautiful, beautiful mums and a great selection of annual plants. We've got heathers and heucheras and everything you could possibly want. It's like shopping in May at Greenland.
1: It is.
0: But you're getting to shop and redesign for fall.
1: Those decorative cabbages or kales, you know, you usually think of like this little, you know, tiny little tidy plant. This thing's like a monster. It's like a skyscraper.
0: Yeah, they're beautiful. And they're so frost tolerant. So those will get you right through till mid-October.
1: So you pulled the stuff out of the front and put some fall color in there. And I think this year especially, you know, some years it's touch and go because you go, well, do I need a mum or do I need this if we're going to have, you know, really cold weather soon? Maybe I don't get enough longevity out of it. But so far, weather's looking really great going into September. I think it's worth this year, especially given our weird summer and maybe our lack of color this summer, to really lean into that fall a little more and get the mums, get the euchra, get all these things going to just extend that gardening season just a little bit.
0: Mm-hmm. And I hear we're in for just sort of a milder fall and winter, so who knows how long you can have that out on display, right?
1: The December mum, is that a thing?
0: Maybe.
1: Let's shoot for November, maybe not December.
0: Okay.
1: But yeah, I mean, it looks so beautiful. Just that punch of color. I mean, we are lacking it. We're very green outside. If you go outside, you know, I had somebody, you know, a rep coming in from Vancouver, and they said, wow, you know, usually I fly into Alberta, it's brown, right? But this year it's green everywhere, and Vancouver's brown. So we definitely have green everywhere, just missing that color. And I think that's where that mums and that give that nice pop.
0: Yeah, no, and it's this year I feel like our display is better than ever. So how we usually have the aisles just full of every kind of annual that you could want to create that spring planter, this season we've tried to fill some aisles so that you can go shopping and select the different things just to make a real interesting display.
1: Yeah.
0: It's really exciting. I'm super pumped about it.
1: So you were saying your salvia in the backyard, though, is doing amazing.
0: Yes, yes. So I gave that a chopper rooney about, I would say about 3 weeks ago and gave it a final feeding. And it's just coming into, it's crazy. My backyard is in full bloom. And I plant my whole backyard in a hummingbird garden. So it's got the salvia, the fuchsias, the begonias, and for pollinators as well. But the salvia is just nuts. And Rob is out there every morning and every evening sitting in his chair taking photos of the hummingbirds. And it's just wild. And now they're almost used to his or my presence. You can just sit still and they'll buzz around you. And it was really interesting. I'd met with a really interesting author and birder, Melissa Penny, last Tuesday. And I messaged her yesterday. I was like, is it typical to see a hummingbird like chase the chickadees out, or I've got a yellow warbler and it's like skedaddling? So to watch a hummingbird buzz around the mountain ash tree through the crab apples and chase out the other birds, you know, you just think this small little
1: timid little bird,
0: he's just like bananas. And she's like, oh yeah, no, they're a solitary, quite aggressive little birdie bird.
1: It's funny because they eat different food. I mean, why would the hummingbird care that the chickadee is there? But I guess if they're that protective of their space, you must have a whole reality show just in your backyard with these hummingbirds. So speaking of Melissa Penny, she is an Edmonton author, Edmonton bird advocate, does lots for with her own yard and with groups to get birds and wild birds, and you know, really stands behind them and really strongly believes in them. We're going to be interviewing her today.
0: Awesome.
1: Yeah, so Melissa Penny, local author, Playground for Birds is her book. So we're going to interview her after 10 if you can have a chance to listen to that. We'll ask her some questions. I talked to her briefly this week on the phone at Greenland, and yeah, really interesting, has just created an amazing kind of sanctuary in her backyard for birds. So if you're at all interested in birds and birding, that's definitely something to listen to at 10 o'clock.
0: Mm-hmm.
1: We're also today going to talk about garlic. So we have a local garlic producer from Beggarville, Jerry. He brought his garlic this week, so we're going to touch on some varieties, you know, give us some tips from the expert. He plants hundreds and hundreds, so he gave me some tips. We'll pass those along as well.
0: Amazing.
1: Yeah, we're going to talk about, hey, it's fall. Now is the time to plant trees and shrubs.
0: Yes.
1: It's perfect weather to do it. We're going to touch on that. And of course, we're going to take all your calls and texts as well.
0: Excellent. It's going to be a really good show. It's full for fall.

0: Full for fall. I like it. Before we jump into our first break here, I did want to mention one more thing. This is the time of year at your local garden centers and at Greenland that they're trying to, you know, that we're starting to clear out all of our trees and shrubs. Mm-hmm. You can overwinter stuff as a garden center, but it becomes really challenging and you lose a lot of things. And it's just a lot of work and labor and and just not a guaranteed success in our cold climate. So you'll find that most local garden centers, Greenland Garden Center, we're starting to do our harvest sale.
1: Yes.
0: So now is the time of year if you're looking for select perennials. There's good trees and shrubs, evergreens, fruit trees left, all these things. If you're looking for that, now is the time to go check your local garden centers or come out to Greenland and pick that stuff up.
1: Yep. Dig them in, water them in really well. It's the perfect time to plant. And I was going to say, too, the perennials. So there are still some perennials left. And we do bring in some of the rutabagas, et cetera, just to offer some fall color. Mm-hmm. So it's a great way to see what perennial will be in blossom a little bit later on in the season. So you can add that to your garden now, knowing that next fall it'll be showing up and giving you some color.
0: Perfect. Mm-hmm. So, yeah, we'll touch on that more as we go throughout the show. But for now, we're going to head to our first break. Numbers to call, 780-451-8800. We'll be back just after this.
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21: 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Cheers!
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0: Good morning, everyone. High energy. I like it.
1: Yep.
0: Yeah.
1: Who doesn't like Fleetwood Mac? Oh, come on. They're awesome.
0: I know your household's a big fan of them.
1: Yeah. Speaking of grass, let's talk about fertilizer, Aaron.
0: Welcome back to the Garden Show, everyone. Here with Aaron and Jillian this morning. Numbers call 780-451-8800. And yes, we just had some texts about fertilizing.
1: Mm-hmm.
0: So it's a time of year where people are a little bit confused. They go, well, should I fertilize my evergreen? I didn't fertilize it at all this year because it rained every day and I didn't have a chance, right? Mm-hmm. Or my hanging basket's still looking good. Should I fertilize it? My veggies, they're still growing. Should I fertilize the tomatoes? All these things. And then we get into lawn care and all these kind of things. So we're going to go over quickly what you should fertilize, what you shouldn't fertilize, maybe some ideas of what to use, what's kind of best.
1: Mm-hmm.
0: Anything permanent in the ground right now that's alive and going, like your perennials, your trees, your shrubs, anything you want to come back next year, don't fertilize anymore.
1: Okay.
0: I know there's the temptation, like I didn't fertilize much at all this year. I know there's that temptation of, hey, you know, I'm going to just give it one more shot and then it'll be good for next year. And Jillian's waving her hands because she probably did that. The danger with that, let's say I'm just going to give this tree one more shot of fertilizer, is it can put on some new growth, right? So it can get that flush of growth and get that green wood growing and trying to grow an extra, you know, 6 inches before winter. The problem with that is that growth doesn't have a chance to harden off, doesn't get bark on it. So it's really tender. We go into winter, that growth just died off and you didn't get anywhere and maybe even caused some damage to the tree.
1: Yep.
0: So that's the thing. We don't want to encourage growth going into the cold months.
1: Rest.
0: Yeah, you want it to go to sleep. You don't want it to keep growing.
1: Mm-hmm.
0: Now, anything annual is going to complete its cycle this year. So all your flowers and baskets are in the ground or all your vegetables are going to complete their cycle this year. So go ahead and fertilize as long as you want, right until the end if you want to.
1: Okay, well, now I have a question for you, Aaron. So compost. So a lot of people now, you know, like we're talking about naturalization and organic fertilizers and things because we don't want them running off into our water systems. So it would be fine to add a layer of your compost, like just to be adding in those other sources of energy that will be stored and then used next year.
0: Absolutely. So any compost slow release stuff you could absolutely use. And it brings me back to our late co-host, Bob.
1: Mm-hmm.
0: Every fall, he would be our biggest buyer of compost. I mean, probably the best gardener I've ever known.
1: Yeah.
0: He would buy compost, like tons and tons of it in fall.
1: Mm-hmm.
0: And once he could clean up the leaves and the seeds from the elm trees that he was always swearing about, once he could clean all that stuff up, they weren't his elm trees. They were the boulevard trees. And he got mad because they would get in his yard every day.
1: Yeah.
0: But as soon as he could clean that up, he spread compost across his yard. Absolutely. Mm-hmm. So I don't see a problem with that. I'm talking the water soluble, the pelletized stuff that you're going out there to chuck. Yeah.
1: Yeah. So we do have all of the different sea soils and compost available to now. So if you've done your yard cleanup, I know a lot of people are, you know, there's those two schools of thoughts. Do you leave the leaf litter? Do you not? That's a personal choice. But in people who really do have tidier gardens that, you know, are a little bit more traditional, the compost is available all the way up until freeze time. And sea soil is just, it's an amazing product.
0: It's available after freeze time if you have a pickaxe.
1: There you go.
0: No, but it's available all year round. Yeah, sea soil is amazing. I know we talk about it a lot. It's just the best compost that we have available to us. I mean, if you made your own maybe with special ingredients and you really cared for it, yours might be better than that. But they take, on Vancouver Island, they take fish waste, which we know is a good fertilizer.
1: Mm-hmm.
0: They take forestry waste, which is a natural fertilizer. They combine them together and they compost it forever. Don't worry, you're not going to smell fish or anything like that. It's well broken down.
1: Mm-hmm.
0: And just holds so much moisture. Adds so many microbes, bacteria, adds organic matter, nutrients. I mean, it's just the perfect thing for your plants, right?
1: Mm-hmm. And I find too that, so I use a sea soil container mix in my pots,
0: mm-hmm.
1: and I find that I can easily reuse it. So that's something that you can throw back into your other composting bins, and it breaks up really, really beautifully just to create more wonderful soil to reuse again and again.
0: Absolutely. So we didn't touch on lawn. Question is, you know, when do we fertilize our lawn? We hold off on that. The goal for your lawn for the last fertilizing is to fertilize when the grass is still green. So you have green grass out there, but you're not having to mow it anymore. You know, get to that point where you mow it and you're like, well, I can probably put the lawnmower away. I don't think I'm going to mow it again.
1: Yep.
0: That's when you can fertilize. If you do it too early, let's say I fertilize today, your grass is just going to take that fertilizer and just grow.
1: Yep.
0: If you do it too late, the grass is brown. The fertilizer is just going to run off into the sewer system and you didn't do anything. So you really want the grass to be green so it can absorb it, but you want it to be late enough that it's not going to use it and try to grow.
1: Okay, perfect.
0: Yeah, so one other tip, you were talking about pots, how you can mix that soil into your, you know, composting or your beds or whatever. Mm-hmm. The other thing I like to do, and I find super easy to do when you're getting rid of your annual pots, which some people might be, dump that whole pot on the lawn, break it up, get the roots out of there and the big plant pieces, and then just rake it into the lawn. Mm-hmm. It's like free top dressing for your lawn, right? If you're not going to reuse it.
1: Mm-hmm.
0: Yeah.
1: There you go.
0: Yeah. So a little bit on fertilizing. Before we kind of jump into our next topic, we do have a call on the board. We have Barb.
2: Good morning. I have a bunch of plants that I have in the spring I put in my greenhouse with all the pots, so they're in the dirt. And then I bring them in the fall, like citrus for the main part.
1: Okay.
2: And I think a poinsettia.
1: Oh, okay.
2: And do I bare root them out of there, like really give them a good cleaning, or do I take them in the dirt they're in and put it in and then spray it with Dr. Doom to get all those little pests off, or what is your recommendation?
1: Well, for the, I wouldn't be messing with the roots. I wouldn't go bare root on them. That's just going to, especially with the poinsettia, because that's just going to...
0: Yeah, it's going to cause an issue.
1: And same with the citrus, especially if it's doing really healthy. You can clean up the leaves really, really well. You could use the Dr. Doom organic spray, and that will suffocate most of the bugs for sure. Or you can just have a really good look and just make sure that it is safe to sort of bring inside. And the citrus, I fertilize at a diluted strength. All winter long just to help keep those leaves on. So if you can fertilize it with a 30-10-10, that's going to help retain some of the leaves and some of the strength back into that plant.
2: Yeah, they really enjoy it in the greenhouse. Like, they're getting watered every day, and the leaves are getting watered. 2 years ago, like, I've been doing this for a few years. 2 years ago, I took out one nice lemon, and it did not like it. It sulked for 2 years, and it seems to have come back this year. But how can I avoid that? Like, do you have any recommendations about that?
0: As much light as possible. You may even want to look at doing like a little supplemental grow light if you're finding that it's really sulking.
2: Okay, yeah, I do have a few of those little grow lights. I'm trying out one of those stand ones this year.
0: Yeah.
2: So I'll give that a try.
0: Yeah, that would be worth it. And then the fertilizer, like Jillian said, 30-10-10, they're heavy feeders. You don't want to skimp on that, right?
2: Yeah, I usually have a very diluted fertilizer in my water when I'm watering them. Okay, thank you very much.
1: Great questions. Thank you.
2: Thanks.
0: Yeah, thanks for the call, Barb. So touching on that, it sounds like Barb has a unique, you know, way of doing it, because she sounds like she's bringing it from the ground into the ground in her greenhouse.
1: Mm-hmm.
0: But the other question we get a ton, and I'm sure you see a ton, is how do I bring in my amaryllis, my Christmas cactus, my citrus, my whatever I brought outside for the summer? How do I bring it back in? What do you tell people? What's your tip?
1: I just make sure that they isolate it from their other plant collections for quite some time. And they've gone from usually a fairly sunny location, so you don't want to all of a sudden throw that into darkness. In case, well, the amaryllis and that kind of thing, you want them to go to sleep so you can get them to wake up again. But the I usually say just make sure, check all the leaves above, below the stems, make sure everything is sort of clean, and then just isolate it somewhere on its own away from the other collections for at least 2 to 3 weeks. To make sure nothing pops up. And then I do, just in case, I do like the Dr. Doom organics. It truly does smother things. I'm not a big nozzle head, but I do. I do, in some circumstances, I just think it's kind of necessary, especially when, like, I've got a lot of plants.
0: Yeah.
1: I want to make sure that whatever I'm bringing back in isn't going to affect the rest of my
0: 100%.
1: Collection.
0: Yeah,
1: that I've worked for years to maintain, right? So yeah, just be very careful. I'd say isolate it away from the others and just continuously check, like every 3 days.
0: Yeah.
1: Yeah, make sure it's clean.
0: Yeah, check it for sure. And then one thing I'd say is if it's been outside in a pot of soil, chance are it's going to have fungus gnats or mm-hmm. fungus gnat eggs. So really pay attention to that. Make sure you're using mosquito dunks in the water. Monitor with some sticky strips. Do whatever you do for fungus gnats. But if you bring something outside for the summer and bring it back in, there's a high chance that you'll get those. So just keep that in mind. It's not the end of the world. You can beat them, but keep in mind that's a possibility as well when you're bringing stuff from out in.
1: Yep.
0: Yeah, absolutely. We're off to our 9:30 break here. Number to call, 780-451-8800. We'll be back just after this.

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0: Good morning, everyone. Welcome back to The Garden Show. Here with Aaron and Jillian from Greenland Garden Center. Good morning, Jillian.
21: Good morning, Aaron. Good morning, everyone.
0: Thanks for joining us today. Numbers to call 780-451-8800. And it's feeling like fall out there. The last couple of days, it's been a little chilly. I know Karen, our fellow co-host, is like, driving in today, I had to put the seat warmers on. And I'm like, I put my heat on because I was in really early and it was cold. But yeah, it's starting to feel like fall. I mean, we were hoping maybe for a little bit warmer weather considering our summer, but we're not going to complain. It seems like it's going to be a nice September. So it's starting to feel like fall. And then for me, that means fall bulbs.
21: Yes.
0: I love seeing the fall bulbs come in. They came in, what, a week ago?
21: Yeah. I think you were moving around making, was that a Monday you came in and moved the whole store around?
0: Yeah, and then just boom, there's the fall bulbs. Yep. It's always exciting to see them. For me, they're one of my favorite things about gardening. Mm-hmm. So when I was young, I remember we were, living in one of our houses there with my mom, and I remember her planting bulbs, and I think that's probably the first experience I have with gardening is I'd go out there and I'd help her. I didn't know what I was doing. I don't know if she knew what she was doing. She's on a cruise somewhere, so she's not listening to this.
21: Yeah.
0: But she did a good job every year, and she always planted fall bulbs. So I think that was my first experience in gardening. So I don't know if that stuck with me over the years or what, but I always get excited about fall bulb season.
21: Yeah. Well, and it's also, they're kind of like a seed where it's a miraculous thing. You put this thing into the earth. you know, this little bulb, or it's bigger than a seed. And then in the spring, when the snow has gone away, all of a sudden you get this nice flush of color. So it's just, it's also just talks about that whole thing of something to look forward to.
0: That is the number one for me. You know, I plant a bunch of stuff, a bunch of bulbs in fall. I forget where I plant them. Yeah. I don't mark anything. I just plant them in the ground. And then spring comes and the snow melts and you just see this little pop of something. You go, oh, right, I planted fall bulbs.
21: Yeah.
0: And then a week later, another one. And a week later, another. And then a month later, another. Like, you just get all these explosions of color and you completely forgot about it. Or at least I do. And then off you go here, spring. And it's just nice to see when everything is so gray and dull and, you know, dead looking, just to see all this fresh life popping out.
21: Yeah.
0: It really gives you the hope for spring, for sure.
21: And you know what? It's also something that I just find them so absolutely friendly. Like, I think a lot of people put in their tulips and their daffodils and their crocus, etc., almost to make say hello to their neighbors.
0: Right? I like that.
21: Like, it's a lot of people put them in their front yard. So it's a friendly, hello everyone, it's spring, look what we have to look forward to. And it's almost like their own personal paintbrush. They're just like, they've done it just to make their neighborhoods a little bit friendlier and just to say hi.
0: I like that. So the odd bulb I do put in the backyard, but I would say 90% of them, they go in the front yard. You're right.
21: Mm-hmm.
0: So it's not like it's not a competition. It's not like a Christmas light competition where I'm trying to beat the neighbor. It's just a, hey, look at what's growing and what's coming up, right? Yeah, I agree with you. That's something to, it's always something to look forward to, for sure.
21: For sure.
0: So I know you've already started. I've kind of sorted some bulbs off to the side. I've kind of made my pile, but what are you growing this year? What are you looking forward to?
21: So I started a native garden bed, a native perennial garden bed, just because I've been inspired by a lot of the different growers that I've met throughout the past couple of summers, and Miss Kelsey, who is a big supporter of bringing in native species. Anyways, so I have found a lot of those are sort of midsummer to late fall bloomers, so I really did need some spring color. So I did bring some crocus and some beautiful, is it called squill? We have them whenever they pop up at Greenland.
0: Siberian squill.
21: Whenever they pop up in the front of the store at Greenland, everyone asks us what those nice little nodding heads are. Some muscari, some fritillaria, purple sensation allium, which is a little bit of the mid-sized allium, and then a couple of the giant ones. Yeah.
0: The big ambassadors.
21: Yeah, the big ambassadors.
0: So the squill, jumping back to that, is the one that I would say a number one comment is people go, what is that little blue plant?
21: Yeah.
0: So it's a tiny, tiny blue plant, and we have them in drifts because we planted so many over the years and they've multiplied.
21: Yeah.
0: They're in drifts in the front of the store, and they usually come up quite fast. Like that area of the store is, I guess, like a microclimate or whatever. Sometimes in March we have them coming up, April, like it's really early. So they're always coming up early. People are always noticing them and they always go, hey, where can I get that?
21: Yeah.
0: And you say, well, 6 months ago you could buy them in a bulb form, but now it's too late.
21: Yeah. Well, and then it's very interesting because that same bed also has our fall crocus in it as well. And that when those come out, everyone's like, what is that? That beautiful pink flower. So that's available now too, right?
0: Oh yeah. There's, I think, four varieties of fall crocus, including the saffron crocus. Actually, saffron crocus is an actual fall bulb.
21: Yep.
0: So it's not guaranteed to produce saffron or anything like that, but it's definitely something interesting to try.
21: Yep.
0: Fall bulbs or fall crocus are the only ones that you're going to plant right away and have them bloom this fall.
21: Yeah.
0: Otherwise, everything you're going to plant that's a fall bulb, well, you'll put in the ground now. They're perennial, they're hardy, and they'll bloom in spring.
21: Okay. Oh, this brings up a question too, Aaron. Okay, so there are naturalizing bulbs that are just going to continue on and the clusters are going to get larger and larger. And then there's the ones that are the species bulbs that are going to give you a show for a couple of years. Do you mind just chatting a little bit about that?
0: Yeah, so the species one, species tulips are the naturalizers.
21: Oh, those are
0: Are the ones that are like the smaller tulips. So don't picture this big, you know, two-foot tall tulip with this big showy flower on it. They're the smaller ones, maybe 6 inches, 8 inches, maybe up to a foot. And they're going to spread over time and come back year after year and get healthier year after year and stronger and put on a show.
21: Okay.
0: The other tulips you're thinking about, kind of like the decorative, the show tulips, those ones are only going to reliably bloom, I'd say, for the first year.
21: Okay.
0: So you plant them this fall. Next spring, you're going to get your best show. The year after, they might come back and put on another kind of like, you know, a little bit of flowers here and there, but it won't be as good as the first year's show usually.
21: Okay.
0: And then over the course of 2 or 3 years, they kind of die out. So if you're looking at those big showy tulips and you're trying to get like a really high impact of many, many flowers and all big, huge tulips, you kind of want to plant those every year.
21: Okay. And those ones you're going to plant quite a few in a large group, right?
0: Yeah. Ideally, when you're planting any of the fall bulbs, whether it be, you know, daffodils, tulips, crocus, any of those, they do best in a group. Or like a swath, or like a you know, a little trail of bulbs. If you just put one bulb here or there, every bulb you plant is going to give you one flower.
21: Okay.
0: So if you just spread your tulips out every foot, you're just going to have one flower poking up every foot. If you want that look, great, go for it. But most people find it's better to plant like 3 to 5 to 7 bulbs in a group. Okay. As long as they're not touching each other, you're fine. Have them packed really tight, and then you get that really big, nice show that you see on the front box when you're looking at those tulips or those daffodils or whatever, right?
21: Okay, I'm just going to ask you a couple more questions. Okay, so what would you recommend for the distance apart from each other if you're going to plant them in groups? And also, let's talk about the depth and also the flat versus the cone.
0: Right, so the distance apart, if you want a really good impact, is as long as they're not touching. So literally half an inch apart, right? Just so they're not touching each other, that's perfect. For any bulb, whether it be garlic, any of your alliums, any tulips, whatever, 3 times the depth of the bulb.
21: Okay.
0: So if the bulb is 1 inch, go 3 inches deep. If it's, you know, you figure it out from there, right? 3 times the depth. And then with tulips, there's a way to turn it so that the flower faces a certain way, whether it's a cup side or the bulb side. I never do any of that, so I'm not even gonna comment on it. I just shove them in the ground and they all grow beautifully. So
21: okay, perfect.
0: Boom. It's pointy side up though.
21: Pointy side up.
0: I'll tell you that. Pointy side up.
21: Oh, I wonder if I don't. I better go check.
0: You're going to have to do a handstand to see your tulips next year because they're going to be all upside down.
21: And bone meal.
0: Yeah,
21: tell me
0: so
21: about it.
0: Bone meal, we said, you know, earlier, don't fertilize anything that's perm in the ground. Don't fertilize your perennials, your trees, shrubs. Bulbs, when you're putting in the ground, this is your only chance to actually feed them. So there's 2 options you can use. It used to only just be bone meal, right? Bone meal is a high middle number fertilizer. You just throw that in the hole and off you go. There's a new one actually from an Alberta company, big ag company. So all the farmers and stuff are doing it. It's an organic fertilizer.
21: Oh, okay.
0: It's called Replenish.
21: Okay.
0: So you can look it up. It's called Replenish. It's basically like a bone meal. The numbers are 0, so no nitrogen, 9, 20.
21: Okay.
0: So good phosphorus, really good potassium.
21: Okay.
0: It also has sulfur in it, 20% sulfur.
21: Oh, so that'll help with the fungus.
0: Yeah, well, it helps with potato scab. It helps with all kinds of things. And then it also has granular compost with it. So what they did is they basically took granular compost and bone meal, combined it together. And so you get the benefits of both at basically the same price as bone meal. And you use it the same way you'd use bone meal. So I'm going to personally try it this year because I think it'll just be better. I mean, you're getting organic matter and you're getting the high phosphorus and you're getting some sulfur and you're getting all these good things, microbes, bacteria into the soil.
21: Yeah.
0: I think it's going to be better. So that's Replenish, it's called.
21: Well, I should maybe go check to see if I planted all of my bulbs upside down and I can add some Replenish. Although I did do a pretty good load of, I got our boys from the bulk yard to bring me some soil and I mixed a lot of compost into it. And Rob was like, how did you measure? And I said, well, I used my feet. So I walked 1, 2, 3, 4. So my new garden is a raised bed.
0: Yeah, because you bought too much soil.
21: Yeah, it's but that's good.
0: Yeah. One other thing I'll mention about this Replenish, we're hoping to have them on the show at some point in the future, just because we think it's so interesting. Everything's sourced in Alberta. I think maybe one thing is sourced in BC or Saskatchewan, but it's all sourced locally, which is awesome. Unlike bone meal, so we always say don't just go out with bone meal and throw it in your beds because it doesn't do anything.
21: Yeah.
0: It needs to be by the roots.
21: Okay.
0: With this Replenish, because it has the sulfur in it, which helps to break everything down, it has the microbes from the compost, you can actually go in fall and spread this Replenish around your beds, which I know you're going to love because you love throwing fertilizers around. So unlike bone meal, you can use it anywhere in the garden and it doesn't have to be right in the root zone. So that's another plus, right?
21: Okay. So you could do that after if you are a person who cuts things down.
0: Yeah.
21: And which I do trim. I leave some seed heads up for the birdies, but a lot of them I do trim down just to keep it tidy and easier to clean in the spring. So after I'm done that, I could spread get some of that replenish.
0: Yeah, think of it as like spreading out compost, except with that extra phosphorus, that extra potassium, that extra sulfur, and there's zero nitrogen in it. So you're not going to get a bunch of growth that's trying to happen. You're not going to hurt any plants by spreading it out in fall.
21: That's excellent.
0: Okay, so great for bulbs, great for fall. It's also great for garlic, which we'll touch on later too.
21: And so that's on our shelves now?
0: Yeah, replenish. Yeah, awesome. Alberta company.
21: Okay, great.
0: Happy to support them for sure.
21: Awesome. Perfect.
0: Yeah. We do have to head to our break here. We'll be back with a call from Brian after this.
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0: Jillian's dancing, so you did well, Jeff. You picked a good one.
1: I don't know this one.
0: What's the name again, Jeff? We ask every week.
2: It's actually just called Vegetables by the Beach Boys.
1: Is it the Beach Boy one?
0: Okay, because there's another one that we play sometimes, too, and that sounds very similar to that.
1: Yeah.
2: The other one is by a Formidable Vegetable, and it's called Grow a Garden.
0: There you go. I think they ripped the Beach Boys off. I think there's a lawsuit waiting there.
1: I think they're inspired, Aaron. Inspired.
0: I'm not trying to start anything, but I thought it was
1: the Beach Boy one's a little more swinging.
0: Yeah, the Beach Boy one's better. But I mean, I'm not trying to start any drama in the vegetable song community, but that sounds pretty close.
1: No, the Formidable ones, but it's a little more rock and roll.
0: Okay.
1: Or folky, and this one's swingy.
0: Okay. I'll buy it for now. Okay. Thanks for joining us, everyone. Numbers to call 780-451-8800. We do have a call on the line. We have Brian, who's been very patient with us. Good morning, Brian.
3: Good morning. How are you guys doing today?
1: Really well. How are you?
3: Not too bad. Couple questions. My carrots are finally coming up. How long can I leave them in the ground for? Because they're actually quite small right now. Can I leave them in there till it freezes? Or
1: yep,
0: you can absolutely. So what you're going to find, though, as soon as we get cold weather, I mean, whether it's frost or near frost, they're going to basically shut down their growing at that point because they're going to convert all their starches to sugars. So they get sweeter when they get frost.
3: Mm-hmm. Okay.
0: But you probably won't get much more growth after that point, but who knows when that is. So keep going as long as you can, for sure.
3: Okay. And I also want to brag about my cucumbers.
0: I had
3: 5 plants. And I ended up getting 66.
0: Holy.
1: Oh, wow. You
3: 66
1: are a
3: nice size. Yeah.
1: You are a fortunate fellow because a lot of people lost their cucumbers. A lot of them rotted out. So everyone was searching for plants later on in the season just to maybe get some. Did you grow them up on a trellis or something, or were they on the ground?
3: No. They're in a tall planter.
0: Mm-hmm. Mm.
3: They're in a tall planter, so...
1: Okay.
0: They just kind of hang down.
3: Yeah, they just hang down, and I did have them propped up with, support. Mm-hmm. But most of them were just hanging down. Yeah, ended up 66. I couldn't believe it.
0: Wow.
3: Everybody was complaining about it this year, about not getting cucumbers.
0: Yeah, I mean, the demand was huge at all those market gardens and everywhere for pickling cucumbers. You probably could have made a fortune if you sold those ones.
3: Well, they were fair size. Mm-hmm. Everybody, my neighbors kept helping themselves, which I told them to anyways.
0: Oh, there you go.
3: That's why I grew them, was for them.
1: Yeah.
3: So, I just wanted to put that in there. I've got 66.
0: Well, nice. Amazing. Good job, Ren. One tip I'll give you for those carrots. We have a little bit of moisture now, but if it ever gets to a dry period, make sure you're keeping those watered.
3: Right.
0: If you don't water your carrots all the way up till freeze up, you'll find they get a lot of roots on their outer. They look hairy, basically. I don't know how that polite way to say it, but you get really hairy carrots because they get a lot of roots because they're trying to find moisture. Mm-hmm. So I'm not saying, drown them in water, but make sure they don't dry out too much if you can help it.
3: Oh, okay. And also, what I also do in the fall, now, I've been doing now for a few years, and it seems to be working. My gardens are in boxes, sort of thing.
1: Mm-hmm.
3: And what I do is I spray them with, like, Kill-X or Roundup for all the excess weeds that are in there, because I don't pick the weeds. Mm-hmm. And it seems to be working. Now, does that affect the year after, like, the next season, or...?
0: Well, I'd say Roundup, believe it or not, might be the better choice than Kill-X. I mean, I'm not going to start the big conversation here, but farmers use Roundup on their fields a lot of time, and then they successfully plant next year. Kill-X might have a little bit more of a residual in the soil.
3: Okay.
0: The other thing you can try, if you want to try something different, and the choice is up to you, if you're ever concerned about the residual, herbicide in the soil, is really strong vinegar. They do like a horticultural vinegar or cleaning vinegar that's really strong. Though that does a good job of knocking those weeds down, too.
3: Oh, really?
0: Just
3: plain fine vinegar?
0: No, it has to be strong. So it has to be either horticultural vinegar, or you can sometimes find the double strength cleaning vinegar.
3: Okay.
0: And on a warm day, you'd want to spray that on those weeds that are there.
3: Okay. Sounds good.
0: Yeah.
3: Okay. Well, that's one. I just want to know about my carrots, so I'll just leave them in the ground then until the freeze up, and then I can probably pull them.
0: Yep. Absolutely.
3: Okay. Sounds good. Thank you very much, and I'll keep listening.
0: Hey. Thanks, Brian.
3: Thanks. Bye bye.
0: See you.
1: Now I want a cucumber sandwich. I love cucumber sandwiches. They're so good.
0: I know what you're doing on the way home.
1: Yep.
0: Another call here on the board. We have Gwen. Good morning, Gwen.
4: Oh, good morning. Excuse me. I'm calling about... But first, I was just listening to that gentleman about his... I want to ask you about the vinegar. I have that extra strength cleaning vinegar. I bought at Dollarama, bottle. And could I just put that on the weeds in my front lawn without killing the grass?
0: No, it'll kill the grass as well. So it's going to kill anything green it touches. So yeah, I wouldn't use it in the lawn, but you could use it where you'd use like Roundup, like on rocks or paths or anything like that.
4: Oh, okay, good. Yeah. Now my main question was, I've got, oh my gosh, my hollyhocks, like they grow in my sidewalk. I can't get rid of them. I've got so many hollyhocks along the south side of my house, probably about 20 feet of hollyhocks, and then the seeds will jump into the lawn, and I'm picking them out of the lawn, I'm pulling them out, oh my gosh, and they're beautiful, but there's just way too many, and I keep on pulling them up. In the fall, what I usually do is I lay a tarp down, and I cut them off, cut all the heads off, because otherwise those seeds are going to get into the grass again on the lawn, and I just tarp them up and throw them in the garbage. But I thought I'd like to get rid of the majority of them. How would I do that?
0: So the biggest thing is making sure when the flowers fade that you don't let those seeds stick around. So you may have to get in there mid-season, right, when they're blooming. And just any flower that's fading, just get it out of there, because otherwise they're going to be setting seed. You know, you'll probably miss some seed if you only do it once a year.
4: Yeah.
0: So that'd be the big one.
4: Fall cleanup.
0: Yeah. Well, no, but even during the season, like as they're blooming, right, get those seed heads out. Yeah.
4: Oh my gosh, I just want to get rid of them. I mean, they're beautiful. I love them. They're growing under my apple tree by my back fence, but that's okay because there's not a, you know, now I know how to keep them in check there, but along the house. Okay.
0: And then the other ones on the side of the house, you can even do it this fall if you want. Dig up as much as you can.
1: Yeah.
0: Get rid of as much of the material as you can. And if you have that tarp, and you don't want to plan on growing anything there for, you know, the first few months of spring, just put that tarp on that space. And that'll smother them from coming up most of the time, right?
4: Oh, good. That's what I'm looking for, something like that. Because I thought I don't want to put rocks or anything down there yet or anything. But, yeah, that tarp would help.
0: Absolutely.
4: Oh, wonderful. Okay, well, that's great. I listen to your show every week, so it's beautiful.
0: Well, thank you for calling.
4: Yeah, well, thank you for your help. Okay,
0: thank you. You're welcome.
4: I'm sorry, one more.
0: The other
4: day. I know you have that lax balsam, apparently, for repairing apple trees.
0: Yeah, we do.
4: But if I can't get at it right away, I can't get to the store. I don't drive, for one thing. I can't come out there. What else could I do as a repair? Because there was a big gash in the apple tree. The branch broke off. It's an old tree, probably 50 years old, but it's very prolific with apples yet. But the branch broke off, a big branch, so they cut it off. My son did. But now we've got a big... Is there anything I can put in there for a stopgap?
0: No, there's nothing, unfortunately, that's like it. I mean, there's pruning paints and all these things, but we don't really suggest those anymore.
4: Yeah.
0: If you can't get out there, I mean, keep it clean and dry. Like, don't get in there and mess with it. But, you know, make sure it's not where it's going to have water pooling in it or anything like that, and just hope nature takes care of itself if you can't get to that lac balsam.
4: Yeah, I can put a plastic wrap around it to keep it dry?
0: I wouldn't, because then you're just encouraging moisture to stick around if any gets under that plastic. I would say if you did a good job pruning it off and it's clean and healthy looking and looks good, I would say leave it alone if you can't do the lac balsam.
4: Oh, okay. Maybe I'll just do that because it's nice and clean. There is ants in there, but maybe they'll die off once because it's opened up now.
1: Get your son to take you for lunch at Branches and pick up some lac balsam.
4: Pick up the witch? I'm sorry.
1: I said, come on into Branches for some lunch with your son and pick up some lac balsam.
4: Yeah, that's an idea. Okay, well, Yeah, thank you very much for your help.
0: Of course. Right, thanks for the call.
4: Yeah, thank you. Bye.
0: Okay, see you. Bye. And yeah, with that, we're almost off to our 10 o'clock break here. After the break,
1: yes,
0: Melissa Penny, we're going to talk about birds in Edmonton. We're going to talk about her book. We're going to talk about how to create a bird sanctuary. Really excited to hear from her. She has a lot of energy and very passionate about birds, and can't wait to share it with you all.
1: Okay.
0: Yeah. So we'll be join us at 10. We'll be back just after this.
5: 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Three decades strong. 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
7: This is local news. It is 10 o'clock. I'm Zach Ferguson. It is 13 degrees, heading up to 18 today and then to 16 tomorrow. A recent report by the Pembina Institute estimates up to a $460 jump in your power bills once Meta's new AI data center comes online. It's currently under construction north of Edmonton. The Institute says a current policy allows for connection to the grid before power plants are built, and the market impacts of the policy will outweigh those savings, spiking Albertans' bills as early as next year. David Pickup with the Institute says that there are ways to develop these projects that enable economic benefits while still lowering risks for water and energy use.
8: There's really good reasons to move forward with some of these projects, and there's really good reasons to, you know, not move forward with them. And it's really up to those local communities and those local people to really work out what makes sense for them.
7: In a statement, the Ministry of Affordability and Utility says the analysis is designed to intentionally fearmonger and divide Albertans by mischaracterizing how they pay for power, conflating wholesale rates with retail rates Albertans actually pay. A rainy Labor Day long weekend may mark the end of the camping season for some, but out in Kananaskis country, one campground operator says this summer is going to be one of the best with several more weeks to go. Global's Jordan Prentice with more.
9: Labor Day weekend looks a lot different this year compared to last.
10: This weekend, unfortunately, we do have quite a bit of cloudy and rainy weather.
9: But in fact, Bridget Legault says this year has been booming for her campground on the east side of K Country, with great weather drawing both local camping enthusiasts and visitors.
10: We've definitely seen a good solid camp season this year.
9: Legault says this year also came with an anomaly.
10: We did not have any fire bans. It was fantastic.
9: Legault says, contrary to popular belief, perfect camping conditions don't necessarily disappear with the summer.
10: A lot of Alberta Parks campgrounds are open past Labor Day weekend, and it is such a great time to get out and enjoy the outdoors and it be a little quieter in the different valleys.
9: Jordan Prentice, Global News.
7: Nova Scotia's premier says the province is mourning a woman who died during widespread flooding across the region. RCMP say the 45-year-old woman's vehicle is located parked near her residence on the far side of a flooded bridge. Three counties in Nova Scotia remain in a state of emergency amid a forecast of heavy rain today. Some of the last performances from Canada's legendary snowbirds are taking place in Toronto this long weekend.
11: The snowbirds roared over Lake Ontario yesterday during the Canadian International Air Show, one of the final tours the nine-jet aerobatic team will make until at least the 2030s. The group from the Canadian Armed Forces will be grounded at the end of the 2026 season as their signature CT-114 Tudor jets are replaced by the CT-157 Siskin II. The team is scheduled to close out the air show on Toronto's Lakeshore Labor Day Monday, then head to Northern Ontario.
7: Moving to 880 Ched Sports, the Edmonton Elks took the field in Commonwealth for a practice yesterday, leading to their Labor Day matchup in Calgary up against the Stampeders. The Elks are coming back from quite the break. Their last matchup was against the Blue Bombers on August 21st, where they won 22-19. Elks president Chris Morris says despite the time away from the field, the team is ready and hype is real to take on the Stamps. Game for the kickoff starts at 4 p.m. tomorrow. Catch it live right here on 880 Ched. And moving to 880 Ched weather. We do have some periods of drizzles this morning here in Edmonton. Then in the afternoon, we're going to get some mainly cloudy skies with a 30% chance of showers hitting a high of 18 degrees. And tonight, dropping down to an overnight low of 12 with more chances of showers. Tomorrow, getting up to a high of 16, 60% chance of showers. And then on Tuesday, some sunny clouds and a high of 22. Right now, though, in Edmonton, we're sitting at 14 degrees. I'm Zach Ferguson. Your next scheduled newscast will be at 11 on 880 Ched.
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0: Good morning, everyone. Welcome back to The Garden Show. Here with Aaron and Jillian from the Greenland Garden Center this morning. Numbers to call 780-451-8800. We do have some calls on the board. We do have some texts on the board. But before we get to that, we have our special guest today.
1: Mm-hmm. We have Melissa Penny.
0: Yes, Melissa Penny. MelissaLovesBirds.ca. Her book is called A Playground for Birds. We're hoping to carry it this winter season.
1: Mm-hmm.
0: But why are we talking about it when she can talk about it? So hello, right. Melissa.
2: Hello. Thank you so much for inviting me.
1: It's so nice to hear your voice again. I've heard it a couple times this week.
2: How are you doing? Thank you. Oh, I'm good. I'm good. It's, I'm always excited to talk about my two favorite topics.
0: Which
2: gardening
0: are what?
2: Gardening and birds.
0: Gardening and birds. there we go. I was like, where are we going with this? I knew birds was one for sure.
1: Yeah. And your style of gardening is not traditional.

0: I'm not like that at all. It's about making choices and, you know, choosing plants, putting them in specific spots, and, you know, pulling in things that are going to create, let's say, bird food, like birds that are going to attract more beneficial insects, creating a garden that provides shelter year-round, and, you know, having a place where birds can feel more like a natural habitat, but, of course, with city consideration in mind.
1: Okay.
2: Yeah. So we talked earlier this week too. Nice to meet you this week. We talked on the phone.
0: I know you guys are my two favorite people this week.
2: We're the only two she talked to. Let's be honest. But we talked on the phone for at length. But a lot of people, when they think, "Hey, like I want to get some birds in my yard, I'm going to buy a bird feeder, a bird house, or a bird bath, and then I'm done." But that's not really the best way to go about it, is it?
0: Not really. Each one of those things has its place as part of a bigger picture. So first you kind of have to know who your customers are. So we kind of have these, like, I would say it's almost three groups of birds. So we've got your year-round birds who are going to be chickadees, nuthatches, some of our woodpeckers, house finches. You're going to see those basically in your neighborhood or your yard all year round. It's going to be minus 30. It's going to be plus 30. They're going to be there. And then we have a second group of migratory birds. These are ones that spend their winters down south, or on the opposite end, their winters farther north than us. And, you know, they flip-flop. So some of the birds migrating to us are coming to us for breeding in the spring. They'll spend the summer. And right now, they're heading their way back south. And then a few months from now, we're going to see start trickling in the birds that were, you know, are going to, that where Edmonton is a balmy winter destination to them.
2: Imagine.
0: And they're going to be coming down. So we have this movement of birds, except for the ones that are year-round. And they're looking for the same things, but also some different things. The year-round birds, they're going to be more reliant on, you know, things that you're going to have in your yard all the time. For the migratory birds, you are a safe pit stop. That pit stop could be a day, it could be a month. Some of them could breed in your yard, but most of them are going for things that a city can't offer, like boreal forests, grasslands, a large body of water, you know, this sort of thing. Mm-hmm. And our job is to basically give them what they need to continue on their journey. A bird's lifespan is pretty short.
1: Okay. Yeah. So how do we create, for example, so this is where the trees are really significant. So planting the evergreen trees and a canopy that's going to create a little bit of shelter and some places to perch and preen.
0: Yes, there's, you know, the trees have so many uses, and different types of trees do different jobs. And I've been listening to the show this morning and I've learned so much. And, you know, when you're talking about having a sale right now, it's like the best time. It's the best time to plant trees or shrubs. They're going into dormancy. They're not as much work. The weather is cooler, so the transplanting is less stressful. So many reasons to really take a look at your yard right now and say, what's missing? I can tell you right now, you don't have enough shrubs. Whoever's listening, you don't have enough shrubs. So you want to create habitat, which is with some density. And that's not just looking at ground level. That's also looking at layers in your yard, like perennials, shrubs, medium trees, bigger trees. Every yard is a different size. Someone's big tree might be my medium tree. Mm-hmm. And, you know, speaking of my own yard, people might say, oh, yeah, well, you know, she might live near, you know, on an acreage or by a ravine. No. I am very, very urban. I do not rely on any kind of green space or body of water or anything near me. All of this happened because of what I've done. And that's why I'm so confident that anyone can really get more birds. Besides what we think are city birds, it's not magpies and house sparrows. I've had 112 bird species visit my Edmonton yard since I've been looking at them. And I mean, and that equates to thousands of birds, right? Not, you know, that's just the individual species. Some people might not even know we have that many. Mm-hmm. So, you know, when you're putting in these shelters, what we want to look for are things that are going to do some double duty. So when you look at, you know, sometimes people avoid the conifers because they're like, oh, you know, I can't garden right up underneath it. You know, it takes some practice, but you can. They do rob a lot of water, but, you know, if you work at that, you can find some species that will do well underneath there. But you think of a conifer, like think of our worst winter day. Mm-hmm. You know, minus 30, super cold wind, And where are the birds? They're all in my conifers. It looks like a little bird ornament Christmas tree.
1: Yes.
0: Seeking shelter and warmth and windbreak. And so if you're looking at your yard, it's like, if it was bad weather,

0: hide in my yard. If you can't come up with a spot, you need to go buy a conifer.
1: To put in that spot.
2: Yeah, and exactly. There's all types of conifer, right? Like, so if you have a smaller yard, you don't necessarily... maybe you can't get that huge spruce tree,
0: yeah,
2: but there's
0: it's not going to
2: so
0: be a
2: many.
0: Jack pine, right? Yeah, yeah, you know, it's going to be something appropriate that's mm-hmm. going to fit in your yard. And I mean, that's the great thing about having so much choice for zone hardy trees and shrubs that we can put in our yards in Edmonton, and having somewhere like Greenland where you can actually access these plants to be able to make these great habitats. I bought a ton of my trees and plants, trees and shrubs from Greenland. And, you know, and then when we get down to the shrubs, not all birds kind of hang out at the same levels. Some like it a little higher. A lot of birds walk around on the ground a lot. So this is where the density looking up and down really comes in. So if you already have, say, like a big, you know, like shade tree, maybe you're looking more of a smaller conifer to round that out, and vice versa. And if you were looking at a deciduous tree, again, it's double duty. It's like, you know, what these trees are doing are also attracting insects. And most of our birds are insectivores most of the year. Mm-hmm. So, you know, we're looking for something. If we're going to put in a deciduous tree, maybe we're going to choose something that is going to, like, maybe flower mm-hmm. or produce seeds at some point, because then the birds have two things to eat, as well as somewhere to perch and have shade and shelter. Something like a fruit tree is going to attract a lot of insects with its flowers. The more beneficial insects you have in your yard, the bigger your yield is going to be, and then that turns into fruit. And when we're moving into this time of year, many birds switch from being insectivores, they'll still eat some, will switch and start eating a whole bunch of fruit to pack on that weight mm-hmm. to be able to make the next leg of their journey. Things like Saskatoon berries, mountain ash, the small crab apple, these are all excellent choices, Hascap berries. You know, so the more variety you have in your yard, the more variety of plants will mean the more variety of insects and seeds and fruit, the more variety of bird species you're going to have.
1: It's funny you're talking about the conifer. So I have a cedar in my front yard. My front mm-hmm. yard is not big at all. It's tiny, but I have a mm-hmm. cedar that's quite upright. And when it is minus 30, I park yep. near the cedar and I feel bad because I go out there to, you know, start my car at 7 mm-hmm. in the morning or whatever, and I disturb the birds and I apologize to them because they're kind of scared of me. But that's where they're hanging out, all in that mm-hmm. cedar. So
0: exactly.
1: Melissa, we do have to go to a break. Do you have a few minutes after our break to talk to us about your book and your website?
0: Yeah, absolutely.
1: Okay, perfect. So yeah, we're going to go for our break now, and we'll be back just after this.
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0: sowing the seeds of bird seeds of love. Sowing the bird seeds of love. Thanks for joining us, everyone. You're here with Aaron and Jillian this morning on The Garden Show. Numbers to call, 780-451-8800. Before we get to our back to our regular programming, before the break, we were talking to Melissa Penny from melissalovesbirds.ca. She also has a book that she's that we're hoping to carry this fall and winter, A Playground for Birds. So we'd love to chat with you, Melissa, a bit about your website and your book, because they're both super interesting. I took a look at all your videos on your website, and I was just amazed at what kind of birds we saw here.
1: Thank you. You know, I'm always amazed. Every time I go out into my yard, it's going to be a surprise because you just never know what's going to happen. It might be, you know, a bird you're not expecting, or it might be just an everyday bird doing something really interesting.
0: So you have tons of videos on there with owls and western tanager and all kinds of birds I've never even heard of or knew that they were around. So how do you get these videos? You have a little trail cam or something set up?
1: Well, so I'm a photographer, and so I, you know, like I like to say, I shoot people for money and animals for fun. Some people find that funny, some people don't. But
0: depends on the crowd, eh?
1: Depends on the crowd, but bum. And so I use some security cameras pointed at my bird baths. I've got them inside my nest boxes. I do like some updates to my website where I have videos and I kind of do like a kind of a big update. But on Instagram and Facebook, I'm putting videos from my bird baths, from my nest boxes, almost every single day of what's happening in my yard. Some of the videos I take with my camera. I post a lot of pictures of the birds that are visiting me. And also, you know, some of the things I'm up to, you know, like even this time of year, like seed collecting and, you know, that sort of thing that, you know, the things that I have on my mind at this time of year, preparing for winter and also preparing for next year.
0: So how do people find you on Instagram and Facebook?
1: So on Instagram, it's habitat_YEG. Facebook, that was a little bit of a thing. So I had Instagram for quite a while before I had Facebook, which has been extremely recent. And I put in this like long name and then I wanted to change it. And then they blocked my account because of the changes. And then I couldn't change my name for 60 days. I think I actually might be able to change my name now, but it's long. It's like Melissa Penny, Habitat, YG. Start looking for my name. I will start to come up and you'll find me. But if you go to my website, melissalovesbirds.ca, you can just click on the Facebook icon, which is just so much easier.
0: And I love the videos just to see the unique variety of birds we have come in, but you can also see your setup. Like a lot of it is focused on water, so you have a little bubbler going or you have the bird bath going. How can people introduce water into their yards easily, you know, to attract more birds?
1: Yeah, and you know, this is where I started, and this is why I wrote the book, is because when I started doing this in 2019, there was just no resources around here for doing this, and everything else really applied to somewhere like California. We didn't have the same kind of plants, we didn't have the same kind of climate, so it was really a lot of trial and error for the first couple of years, and I wanted to save people time, and I wanted to save people money, and I was hoping that if people bought my book, then they would be a little bit more focused on how they were helping birds, because, you know, sometimes we can help too much or in a little bit in the wrong direction. So I was hoping to streamline it for people. But water is where I started. And water is so important. I think word on the street this year is we're going to have a mild, dry winter. So if you think about like how a bird would act if we didn't interfere at all, they would be eating snow and having snow baths. If we have a very dry winter, especially in the city, and there's no available snow, what do they do? And then this is when they're even more reliant on the backyard water we offer, which is a simple bird bath. But a lot of bird baths sold aren't super great for birds. They need to be shallow and grippy with gradually sloping sides. You have to think puddle, not swimming pool. This is what birds find attractive. And then, of course, in my book, a whole chapter just on bird baths. You know, I have gone up a little bit. I've made some container ponds and in-ground ponds. Those are separate chapters. But really, like I would say like 75% of the birds I've got were just at bird baths because I hadn't even done the other stuff yet. And so it's really about like how to maintain them. But so important, where do you put them? Because it doesn't matter if you have the best bird bath in the world. If it's in the wrong spot, you're not going to get the birds going to it.
0: So what are you looking for when you're putting a bird bath in the yard?
1: So the actual bird bath or where to put it?
0: Yeah, where to put it, sorry.
1: Where to put it. So shelter's important. So you have to kind of understand how a bird operates. They're not going to fly willy-nilly out from a tree into the middle of your, you know, sea of green grass to a bird bath place in the middle. That is almost certain death for a bird because we have other birds who their main diet is other birds. So flying out in the open isn't really a great life choice for most of our birds. And so they need a spot where they can stop, investigate. Is this a safe place for me to go? What's happening around? You know, what's this environment like? Birds like to bath and then preen. They even like to wipe their beaks after they drink. It's very proper.
0: Oh, very polite.
1: Yes, very polite. So they need to have a place to do that. So if you understand the ritual of what all the birds do when they're bathed, which is like in and out, if you don't have that stuff set up around your bird bath, they might go, and you might have something a little braver, like a blue jay, who's going to mimic, say, a Merlin falcon to clear everyone from the yard and then go have its nice independent bath. But it's going to be a lot harder for those other birds, more variety of species, to feel safe to come in. So you do want to put it somewhere sheltered. You never want to put a bird bath right beside food, because all of that food and poop is going to fall into the bird bath, which is going to make cleaning it really like a big chore. The same thing, you know, I don't have a lot of choice in my yard. Leaves are going to fall on my bird bath no matter what.
0: Yeah.
1: And that's just kind of part of it. And that's another thing, maintenance. I mean, you're cleaning it so that there's safe water for birds. But if you leave a bunch of leaves in your bird bath, it is going to stain your bird bath. So it's not going to look great very quickly. So you do want to keep up that regular cleaning for safety, for the longevity of your product. And also, you know, I've got mine on video. It needs to look pretty.
0: Yeah. Well, Melissa, we do have to almost head to our break here. We really appreciate you calling us today and giving us just a tidbit of what people could find in your book, A Playground for Birds. We're going to be carrying it this winter, so probably starting in October at Greenland Garden Center. We're going to hopefully have just a sample copy so people can kind of flip through it, but just amazing info. And like I said, if people want to see what you're doing, see what you're talking about, you know, like you're talking about all these different birds, but it's better to see them. Go to melissalovesbirds.ca and you can see videos of just really cool birds I didn't even know we had around here. So.
2: And the flying squirrels.
1: Yes, and I do love my flying squirrels, which most people don't even know that we have them. Thank you so much. I thoroughly enjoyed talking to both of you, as always, and I hope you have a great rest of your long weekend.
0: Well, thanks,
2: you
0: Melissa.
2: Too. Okay.
0: Okay, I'll talk to you later. Yeah, super cool.
2: Super cool.
0: I mean, there's so much to dive into with as far as birds go and what you can be doing in their yards. Mm-hmm. One thing we did touch on before the break is...
2: Yes.
0: It's not just a bird feeder. It's not just a bird bath. It's not a hummingbird feeder. It's, and you were talking about it at the beginning of the show, it's getting the plants to support the birds.
2: Yeah.
0: I know in my neighborhood, I have, 13 trees, probably, I don't know, 20 shrubs and all these plants, and everybody else has just one tree and a couple shrubs.
2: Mm-hmm.
0: So a lot of the birds tend to flock to my yard because of all the vegetation I have.
2: Yeah, yeah.
0: So if you're looking in your yard and you're not seeing much vegetation...
2: Yeah, it's time. And you know, I look at suburbia and the suburban sprawl, and I'm like, okay, well, we apparently have these small yards. But if each person were to say, like, and now would be the perfect time, as Melissa and you and I have talked about, trees are on sale right now. It's the perfect time to plant. Greenland has a great sale on the tree and shrub area. So now is the time. If you just can put, you know, a nice, beautiful canopy tree in a corner of your yard and one conifer just to start. If every yard just went to the efforts of planting two trees, and you could bring us pictures at Greenland Garden Center too, and we can tell you where to plant those trees. We could make such a huge difference in suburbia if each yard just put in two trees.
0: And just do it for selfish reasons, because you want to watch them.
2: Yes. Yeah.
0: Anyway, right. With that, we are off to our 10:30 break. We'll see you after this.
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0: Good morning, everyone. Welcome back to the show. Here with Aaron and Jillian this morning. Good morning, Jillian.
2: Good morning, Aaron. Good morning, everyone.
0: Numbers to call, 780-451-8800. If you're just joining us, I apologize. You missed a good segment.
2: Yeah, it was really good.
0: It was really fun.
2: Energetic, yeah.
0: It was fun talking to Melissa Penny about birds in Edmonton. I mean, it goes such hand in hand with gardening. I mean, if you're a gardener, chances are you like the birds or hate the birds, depending on what they're doing in your yard and your vegetable patch.
2: Yeah.
0: But, I mean, they just go such hand in hand, right? So, anyway, it was a very interesting segment, and I'm glad we had a chance to talk to her and just to see what she's doing. I'm going to try to pull some of those things in my yard and get some more birds. I'm jealous of all the hummingbirds stories you tell
2: right?
0: me.
2: Right. Well, and it's very interesting because now that I've been in her space and, you know, sort of been touring around Edmonton, my perspective on things has really changed. So we have it's a very full garden. It's somewhat traditionally landscaped. But now I'm looking at, you know, just the different things I've learned and different perspectives and trying to figure out how to introduce that into my own space. So even this morning I was like, oh, okay, so I've got a lot of different alpine clematis vines clamoring over everything, and I'm like, oh, leave that up for the birds to hide in there too. So just, you know, more vines, and oh, you know what, there's a little shaded protected spot, maybe I can add another bird bath under here, that would be easy to maintain. And oh, maybe where that other fountain is, I should bring in a cool old log with some moss.
0: Yeah, just so they can perch on it, right?
2: Yeah.
0: And like, you don't have to have the perfect bird bath. I know like there's requirements for it, but you can always put rocks in there to make it shallower and put a log in there to make it grippier. I mean, there's things you can do to take what you have currently.
2: Yeah.
0: and modify it for birds. And I'm sure that goes, I'm sure it's in depth in her book. It explains all that for
2: Sure. And so that's, you might be busy with water gardens for this winter then. We usually kind of put that away, but if it's a milder winter, I mean, we always have the bird seed and, and our bird section and, bird baths and our fountains right now, the cement fountains that do
0: moving
2: have a bit
0: water.
2: Of a grip and moving water.
0: Yeah.
2: Those are, even just that sound of moving water will bring them in too. So it's just important that we create these little safe havens.
0: Absolutely.
2: Yeah. So that's going to be a really great thing to have along your bird
0: Absolutely.
2: Section.
0: I think it's going to transform the whole bird section. So before we get back onto that, we do have Janice who has been patiently waiting for almost an hour. So Janice, how can we help you?
6: Oh, good morning. Thanks a lot for taking my call. I was intrigued by the mention of that product called Replenish.
0: Yeah.
6: Can you apply it to your lawn?
0: You could. Yeah, absolutely. They make a few different size bags. They make like a small bag. I don't have the exact weight. I think it's 2.2 kg. That, like, think of like a bone meal size. Most people are using that for bulbs or for, you know, putting in veggies or whatever. They also make a medium size bag, almost similar to the size of like a lawn fertilizer size bag.
6: Yeah.
0: And then they make a large bag. So, yeah, there's a few different sizes. You could definitely throw it on the lawn for sure.
6: Oh, that's awesome. Now, I have dehydrated compost, and we have a retaining wall flower bed, and we put new perennials in last year, and the snow melted off them, and we lost about half of them. And I just need some advice. Could I don't know what to put on the perennials to save them over the winter time, and I was also thinking of the dehydrated compost to add just to the soil.
0: Yep.
6: But do you have any tips on how to save perennials over winter?
2: If you can mulch them in with something, so we have, and I know Erin and Tina have both used. Well, I'm not. Well, I know Tina has in her garden beds the garden straw, which is a nice clean straw. Worked really well for her, and then she just used it in. Tilled it into the ground in the spring as well, and it created a beautiful texture for her veggie garden. So if you could take a natural product, if you even had clean leaf litter, so free of any kind of disease or anything, if you know some of your plants or tree leaves have been healthy and pest-free or fungus-free, you could use that as well. Anything that can kind of cover it. And of course, just extra snow cover. And I know... it sounds kind of goofy, but if you've got any extra snow in your yard, you can take it off of the sidewalks and then not the salty sidewalks, but your like pathways, and then just try and shovel it on there as it melts.
6: Sure. And with the garden straw, do you lay it right over, like I trim my perennials down, and then do you put it right on top of the perennials and just all over the earth?
0: So if you're going to do any mulching, you want to wait until it's dormant. So chances are, I mean, you did cut down, but if you mulch things in, that'll hold the heat in and they'll probably try to grow. So you really want to wait for some cold weather. I'm talking like end of October to mulch things in. It's not going to be harmed by a frost here or there. I mean, you want to protect it from the coldest of winter. So I would say aim for like end of October, early November to mulch things in, and you just dump it on the whole bed. Do you have any like bark mulch in that bed or anything? Any ground cover?
6: No, we have nothing.
0: Okay.
6: We just have soil.
0: Okay.
6: So I know we need to sort of, I don't know, enhance the soil. It's kind of dry. It's just something new that we've tried. So it's a big experiment here.
0: Yeah.
6: So the garden straw, then you just put a thin layer, and then you, like late in the season after you've cut them down, and then you just work it right into the existing soil around, is that correct?
0: Yeah, in spring. It can either act as a mulch and just sit on top, or you could work it into that top few inches of soil. When you're doing that garden straw, you can spread it across the whole bed, but let's say you have some perennials that might be a little tender or you don't think they're going to make it. Put a big pile right on top of that perennial.
6: Oh, okay.
0: Yeah.
6: That's great.
0: Yeah.
6: Oh, thank you very much. I've got now a strategy for the fall. And with using the Replenish, it is a combo of, you said, dehydrated compost and bone meal, correct?
0: Yeah, yeah.
6: And could you do it with just a rotary spreader?
0: Yeah, you could spread it in a rotary spreader. If you want to spread it on the whole yard, you could do it by hand. You're not going to overdo it. It's organic certified. You're not going to overdo it if you do it by hand, but either one, spreader or by hand, and that even that adding into the bed will help that soil over time. It's not going to be a miracle, you know, first year fix, but if you do that every year, you'll notice definitely results in a few seasons.
6: And Do you need to water that in? Like, I know I was listening to when you should fertilize the lawn, so I'm taking note about green grass, but it's going to be, it stopped growing. That was when you put the replenish on as well?
0: You can do it at that point, or you could do it at any point, really, the replenish. It doesn't have nitrogen in it, so it's not going to cause, like, a surge of growth or anything. So you could do that any time this fall, whenever you have time. And you don't have to water it in. Yeah, you don't have to water. You just leave it.
6: Oh, you've answered all my questions and more. Thank you very, very much.
0: Hey, Janice, thanks for the call.
6: Thank you. Bye-bye.
0: See you. Bye-bye. Another call here from Candace. Good morning, Candace.
10: Good morning. I wonder, I'm going to start trimming down my peonies, and I have a few tree peonies, and every year I only get a couple blooms on each of them. Am I trimming them wrong? Should I be trimming the tree peonies so that they have like a tree stalk and not the whole plant? Or should, is that the right way to trim a tree peony?
2: I believe a tree peony is going to die down like any of the other tree peonies. You do want to capture as much energy as possible into that root ball. So if it's still green and still capturing energy, try and leave it up as late as possible. Wait until that first frost has really killed all the leaves before trimming it back, and then you should be good.
0: Yeah, and you could, and the tree peony is one you could experiment with leaving up. Any other peony, like the Ito peonies, the herbaceous peonies, we always want to cut those all the way down to the ground because we don't want to overwinter any bacterias or funguses, which is very common with peonies. With the tree peony, it might be worth to mulch it and leave some of that up there and see if it'll regrow next year instead of starting fresh from the ground every year.
10: Okay.
0: Just the tree peony, though. The rest I would cut down.
10: Right. And what about, I had heard once, and I'm not sure if you guys had said it, put a 16-16-16 slow-release fertilizer on it in the fall.
0: I wouldn't personally, I mean, you could do it if it's really, really slow release. I would say it's safest just to wait till spring, to be honest.
10: Spring. Okay. Okay, well, thank you.
0: Yeah, thanks for the call.
10: Okay, bye-bye.
0: See you. And while we're on a roll, one more call here from Fern. Good morning, Fern.
11: Oh, good morning. Hi. I have a real quick question with regards to a birch tree. Now, half of our birch tree has died, which is, by the way, a perfect perch for the birds. They love it. We have a bird feeder off to the right and a water bath down below, and they just love going in there and resting. Mm-hmm. But it is half dead.
0: Okay.
11: And we're thinking about maybe just even leaving it another year. But if not, we're wondering if you dig all that up, what would be a nice one to put back in? We're looking for something that's going to, we have cedars around and evergreens, but we don't want to have, we want some kind of deciduous tree there, but not necessarily a birch, because, you know, birches die. I don't know why, but they do.
2: It's quite an old tree, though, your birch tree?
11: I would say it is no older than 20 years old.
2: Okay. So this is really interesting. So birch is, like you said, you've got a lot of birds perching in there and that kind of thing. And a lot of arborists and stuff will just come remove the dead part and leave some of that stump as long as it's not dangerous, just so that they can continue to use it as a home. And then you do this thing called succession planting, where as that one dies, you've got another plant growing beside it. If you're like, no, Jillian, I am not going to leave a totem pole of birch in my front yard. I actually just want to replace it. That's cool, too. You could look at, I mean, for me, if it is about attracting birds, which I love a mountain ash tree. They're beautiful. I have wax wings that come in and visit. And it's, you know, it gives me flowers in the spring. It gives me berries in the fall. And everyone thinks that that's a messy tree because of the berries. But that's not the case at all. It really does hold those bright orange berries until a bird comes and takes them away. So
11: I actually have a mountain ash, a couple of them actually in my yard. I'm okay with leaving that tree in there. Actually, we do enjoy watching the birds. We sit out at night and in the morning and we watch. They have lots of fun. So I guess I like that idea. You're talking about a succession tree that you would plant beside it.
2: Yes. So that's and so this was, I visited Melissa's house. She's got the same thing. So she's got this big, beautiful tree. It's a home to sort of downy woodpeckers and all of the ones that are going there. So she's hired an arborist to come and take away the dead growth. They've also checked to make sure that it's a completely stable trunk so that it's there's no danger there. And then so beside it, off to the side of it, she's planted a succession tree. So when you're looking in your yards and you see maybe a tree that's starting to decline, you plant another one so that when that one's gone, you've already got another established. So succession planting, just like in our gardens where you have your first and second and third crops. Yeah. So you're going to do that with your trees as well. So something like that. Pardon me?
11: I'm sorry. So you are saying just putting in another birch? Is that what you're saying?
2: You could do a birch, but you could do anything you like. If you're like, no, I'd like something, better success. I like my mountain ash. Mm-hmm. I love linden trees.
0: Yeah, linden's good. Ohio buckeye is a good one.
2: Ohio buckeye is a great tree.
11: Ohio buckeye.
0: Yeah,
2: that's a great tree.
11: But don't they get pretty big?
2: They take a while. They take a while to grow. Yeah, yeah. They're easy to prune. So there's something that is, I've got a Ohio buckeye in the back. We've got kind of this tiny little cabin and I've got a small suburban yard and the Ohio is in the back corner and it's been easy to kind of remove those lower branches so that the canopy is growing taller and stronger. So an Ohio buckeye is so resilient. It's pest resilient. Mm-hmm. It's just a really, really beautiful, strong, strong tree and it's slow growing. So you're going to get a beautiful canopy it's really easy to maintain. Yeah. That's a really great suggestion.
11: Okay. All right. Well, thank you very much for those ideas. I appreciate it. Just have a good day, guys.
0: Hey, thanks,
11: and
0: Nicole.
11: I love that. By the way, I do have one quick question. That's Melissa Loves Birds, right?
0: Yeah. Yep. MelissaLovesBirds.ca. Even if you just search Melissa Penny, Penney.
11: Yeah. Do you know if her book is downloadable?
0: I don't know. You'd have to check her website there.
2: Yeah, yeah. I don't think so.
11: I'll do that.
0: Okay.
11: All right.
0: Thanks so much.
11: Thank you very much. Have a good day. Bye-bye.
0: You too. I only suggest the buckeye because just like you, I have one in the corner of my yard too. It's a beautiful tree.
2: It's beautiful. Yeah. And the leaf shape is so great.
0: It's just different, right?
2: And there's never an issue.
0: No pests, no bugs that I've seen, knock on wood. Now we're going to get the rare Ohio buckeye beetle that comes in and wipes them all out. But no, so far so good.
2: Yeah.
0: With that, we are off to our last break of the day. This show has just flown by. Mm-hmm. Numbers to call 780-451-8800. We'll be back just after this.
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0: Good morning, everyone. Welcome back to the last segment of a jam-packed garden show. I think this is one of the best we've done this year, just in my humble opinion, just having guests and lots of knowledge and lots of fun. And thanks, everybody, for joining us. Numbers call 780-451-8800. Before we get into some calls, which we do have, I just wanted to mention Jerry from Vegreville dropped off our garlic last week. So we have the locally grown garlic.
1: Awesome.
0: So you get varieties that you can't find anywhere. Baba Franchuk's, Fish Lake, Dan's Italian. I'm trying to remember these off from the top of my head. Cuban Purple, Never Die. Just unique varieties that you can't find anywhere else. They're all locally grown. Mm-hmm. So you know if he can grow them in Vegreville, you can grow them in your yard. Really cool just to see options that maybe you don't find everywhere every day of the week. So Big Boy, that's another one. That's one I'm going to try this year, Big Boy.
1: Okay.
0: So it's a little early to plant your garlic. I asked Jerry some tips. We're going to just go through some of his quick tips here. He plants around end of September.
1: Okay.
0: He also does, you know, certain trenching in rows. We won't get into that. If you're really curious, you can give us a call at the store. He uses bone meal. And actually this year I gave him a bag of that Replenish we were talking about earlier. And he's going to try that in a section two and see how it does. The benefit of the Replenish is it has good phosphorus, good potassium. It also has sulfur.
1: Okay.
0: And they've done a lot of studies with garlic farms and things. They find if you have sulfur in your soil, it tends to enhance the garlic flavor.
1: Mm-hmm.
0: So if you're looking for a stronger garlic or maybe more flavorful garlic, adding some sulfur into your soil can help. So the Replenish has that in there. So very interesting just to see how it all the worlds collide this week with the Replenish and the garlic. But yeah, really cool varieties. I think we have 20 varieties of garlic currently on hand. So I don't know what more you could want.
1: Right. I'm loving that we are, you know, local content, local growers, local everything. So the information that you are getting from Greenland is all very relative to our growing. You know, it's not just something you can go search on YouTube, blah, blah, blah, blah, blah. These are people that we're connecting with out in our community and growers and farmers and all of that. And we're bringing our community to us. And so we're continuously learning as well. So we're really wanting success in all of your gardens. And so I think a big part of that is just reaching out to our community and finding all of these local producers and growers and people who are creating things such as this Replenish. It's just so wonderful. I'm so excited about it.
0: And we're fortunate we're in the position we are where we have the radio show and we have a good following. We've been in business for so many years that a lot of these people find us. Like Jerry contacted us out of the blue last year. Hey, do you want to carry garlic? Melissa contacted you. This Replenish company contacted us out of the blue. And it's just interesting to see that because we have the show and we have the reach that people are, these local people are reaching out to us, which I think is awesome.
1: Yeah, it's wonderful.
0: Yeah. So before we finish off our show here, we'll try to get to the last few calls. First one is Curtis. Good morning, Curtis.
2: Good morning. How are you today?
0: Doing well. How are you?
2: Good, good. I have a question. We cut down a couple of large poplar trees that were right beside the house because we were afraid they were going to fall on the house because they were old and starting to crack. And anyways, but now that we've done that, they keep sending up
1: suckers.
2: Several, like 50 suckers out along the root line.
0: Right.
2: What's the best way to stop that, like to kill the root, I guess?
0: So because the root has energy, it's going to continue to send suckers until that energy's gone. So physically removing the root is one way to do it. Most people are not going to do that because that's a ton of work. The other thing you can do is when those saplings get leaves on them, you have to wait until they actually leaves open. You can paint Roundup on those leaves. And how that works is the Roundup gets taken down into the root and kills a small portion of the root. It's going to take you time, though. It's going to take seasons. It's not going to work in the first season. But that's really, besides removing the root, that's really the only course of action we have.
2: Okay, so drilling holes into the stump like I've heard stories.
0: You can do the stump remover on the stump itself, but you can't reach those roots that are 20 feet away from that stump, right?
2: Yeah, or some of these, I think, are further than that even.
0: Yeah, like, so rounding those,
2: just about 40 feet tall.
0: Yeah, so rounding up those saplings, give it time to work too. If you use Roundup, give it a week to work. Don't just pull the sapling the next day or else, guess what, you didn't do anything. So paint it on those leaves, let it take it down to the root and kill a portion of that root, and then that's about all you can do.
2: And do you paint like a mixed Roundup, or do you paint it on?
0: No, you'll mix it according to directions or just use the ready to use. Yeah, stronger is not going to be any more effective. So.
2: Okay. Nope, that sounds good. We will try that for a season or two.
0: There you go. Okay, thanks, Curtis.
2: Thank you.
0: Yeah, see you. Another call here from Chris. Good morning, Chris.
3: Good morning. My question is about my mandevillas. I kept them all winter in the house. Mm-hmm. I have them now outside. Believe it or not, I'm now getting buds, flower buds. Mm-hmm. Should I be bringing these plants into the house now back again? And as well, what should I be giving them for extra nutrition?
1: So, at this point in time, like, you can just leave them outside until, you know, first frost. You don't want those to get hit by frost if you're going to bring them in and treat them as a houseplant. So that's, and it's totally up to you. I would use a diluted strength of fertilizer over the winter months. I don't think I would promote more blossoming. So you do something where you're just going to feed it a little bit with a general 20-20-20, not focus so heavily on that middle number. Again, if you're going to introduce that back into your home, just make sure you're keeping it away from your other plants. And I would even prune it up a little bit so you don't have... Is it a Diplodenia or is it a mandevilla, vining mandevilla?
3: It's a vining one.
1: Okay, yeah. So I would prune some of those leaves back so you just got a nice tidy plant when you're bringing it in. And then that way, too, you can just really watch for the pests before bringing it back into your home. And then if you're going to treat it like a houseplant, just make sure you're moving it into a nice sunny window.
3: Thank you.
1: Okay.
3: Could I ask one quick other question, please?
0: Yeah, super quick. You bet.
3: Early this spring, I purchased if I can pronounce it correctly, a Rifilium lanax. It's Exeropyllum lanax.
1: What does it look like?
3: Well, it's a grass, and it's a flowering grass. Joe had it on the program back in May, and it comes from some place like southern Alberta.
0: Okay, so if it's hardy, then just plant it in the yard.
1: Yep.
3: Do I have to give it some extra nutrition because it's new?
0: I would give it some bone meal, and that's about it for this year.
3: Fantastic.
0: Okay, well, thanks for the call.
1: Of course, it's Joe's, so it's got a fancy name.
0: Yeah, it's some fancy grass we haven't heard of, but if it's hardy, you just plant it in, off you go.
1: Yep.
0: Well, thanks for everybody for joining us.
1: Yes, it was a great show. Thank you so much.
0: Thanks for all your calls and texts. Happy fall gardening. Go get some bulbs. Go get some trees and shrubs. They're on sale.
1: Come and get some heather and some coleus and some cabbage and some mums. Make your front step pretty.
0: There you go. Thanks everybody for joining us. We will see you next week.
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6: This is Global News. It is 11 o'clock. I'm Zach Ferguson. It is 14 degrees, heading up to 18 today and up to 16 tomorrow. The new Meta AI data center is still under construction in northern Alberta, but its effects on ratepayers are already being seen. A recent report done by the Pembina Institute estimates up to a $460 jump in your power bill once the center comes online. Technology and Innovation Minister Nate Glubish has said Albertans will save money because Meta will have to pay some of the largest transmission fees in the province. But David Pickup with the Institute says current policy allows for connection to the grid before power plants are built, and the market impacts of the policy will outweigh those savings.
7: There's a bunch of things to be kind of weighed up here, and Albertans really kind of deserve to know the full story about the impacts of these projects.
6: The Premier recently advised Albertans who are concerned to lock into a fixed rate before the center comes online. With a quickly approaching October referendum, the University of Alberta is worried it could lose international students. They make up 20%. 20% of the campus population, and president of the Association of Academic Staff, Christina Smitka, says separation could jeopardize a third of the U of A's funding.
8: International students are subsidizing Canadian students by paying this higher tuition. And so we really have to ask, will the U of A continue to be attractive to international students if these students then are wondering if they will be hit with a 12-month residency wait before they can access provincial support?
6: Mika also says another large source of funding comes from the researchers competing for federal grants to sustain labs and projects. She fears they may leave the province and take these grants with them. Nova Scotia's Premier Tim Houston says the province is mourning the death of a woman who died during the widespread flooding across the region. Mounties say the 45-year-old woman's vehicle is located parked near their residence on the far side of a flooded bridge in the small rural community in Cape Breton. A state of emergency remains in place for three counties in Nova Scotia due to the heavy rainfall. A University of Calgary student has created an app to make it easier for rock climbers on Alberton's mountains. Ben Perriman says it's easy to get lost while climbing, and having the 3Topo app can make sure climbers get the navigation they need to stay on their routes.
9: Basically, everybody I know has gotten off route at some point. Some of those have resulted in injuries. I know a bunch of people that have had to get rescued by helicopters because they get like stuck or something. Like, this happens, not even like people I know, but like just this literally happens and you hear about it all the time.
6: Behrman says the app only applies to one route right now, but he intends to open source it and hopes other climbers will provide info for further climbers across North America. Moving into 880 Ched Sports, the Edmonton Elks took to the field in Commonwealth for a practice yesterday leading up to their Labor Day matchup in Calgary up against the Stampeders. The Elks are coming back from quite the break. Their last matchup was against the Winnipeg Blue Bombers on August 21st when they won 22-19. Elks president Chris Morris says despite that time away, the team is hyped.
10: That's cool. It's good for these guys to get a sense of that rivalry. Like, you know, there's different rivalries across the CFL. Like, this used to be the rivalry. Like, nothing else was close. And I think that Winnipeg-Saskatchewan game's now taken on some, you know, got some teeth to it as far as rivalry as well. But this one used to be very, very bitter, and it's, you know, hopefully we get back to that.
6: The game kicks off at 4 p.m. tomorrow. You can catch it live right here on 880 Ched. Moving into 880 Ched weather, we do have some mainly cloudy skies, hitting a high of 18 degrees. Tonight dropping down to an overnight low of 12 with a 30% chance of showers. Tomorrow, that chance becomes 60 and a high of 16. Tuesday, we're going to get up to a high of 22 with a mix of sun and clouds. Right now, though, in Edmonton, we are sitting at 15 degrees. I'm Zach Ferguson. Your next scheduled newscast will be at noon on 880 Ched.
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12: If there was ever a topic that was timely, it might be this one. It's time to talk campus life and how students embarking, especially on their first year, are making the adjustment about going to university, or dare we say high school. I'm joined by Katrina Grabner. She's a professor in the Creative Arts Therapy Department at Concordia University in British Columbia. She's a registered clinical counselor. First and foremost, Katrina, welcome to the program.
13: Thank you so much for having me.
12: Okay, it's a big transition, isn't it? Especially when you're going to university from high school, campus life, you've got a lot of things going on. What are some of the things that you remember or acknowledge when you're talking about that first week on campus?
13: Oh, I even feel my body kind of respond with some nerves. It's huge, and we don't often talk about it enough. I work a lot with thinking about our nervous system, the part of our body, brain that's always scanning our environment and seeking safety. And when I think of that first week, especially for folks too who maybe moved away from home, there's so much newness that our nervous system, our whole body brain is taking in and trying to sense, you know, who are my safe people? Where is a safe environment? And we don't always think about how much extra energy that actually is in our system. And so also a lot of times we might notice we're way more tired the first few weeks, that first month, like we're working really hard.
12: I think in my first week, the thing that caught me by surprise was I was homesick. And you just spent the whole summer at home. You're used to mom's cooking. You're used to your schedule. And all of a sudden, it all changes. And you're like, I just want it the way that it was. Like, I want all the good things of university, but I want the creature comforts of home. Is that a tough adjustment, that homesick feeling?
13: Yeah, and I think it can depend. I think a lot of things come up for us when we make such a huge shift. A lot of things around identity as well. For some folks, we maybe had a really hard experience at home where we were from, and suddenly being in a new environment where we're trying to make sense of that or learning that. And it's like, whoa, where do I go from here? And for some of us, where we were coming from before was really safe, and it might be like the first time in our life where we're like, whoa, who am I now without the friends who knew me, or without being able to come home and debrief with mom about my day?
12: Many students arrive with high expectations about campus life. What happens when the reality feels less exciting or maybe even more isolating than they anticipated?
13: Yeah, I just thinking about myself, when I first started, like there's so much I didn't know about myself. This is a huge time where you're going to learn about yourself. And I would say a really big important part of your job that we don't talk about at this stage of life is actually just getting to know yourself. And at that time, I didn't know that I was neurodivergent. I had an inkling that I was more introverted. I was starting to understand maybe some of the like harder things I had experienced earlier in life, but I didn't have a sense of how that impacted how I sensed being in big groups of people. And so I think a lot of times when we enter university, we're comparing ourselves to everyone else. And so I had this big expectation that I was going to be so social and right away making all these friends. And my body was giving me all kinds of signals inside, like tight chest or tight tummy. Whoa, I'm so overwhelmed. This is actually overstimulating. This might be too many people for me to constantly be pushing myself to be around. 20 years later, a lot of like learning ups and downs. Now I know like, oh, it's okay. I'm just going to go for a walk outside. I'm going to go to my room. Like that's okay. Some people are going to love being with 50 people. That's okay that that's not my jam. But often when we're at a younger age, we're not always so patient or gentle with ourselves that we're all wired really differently.
12: Katrina Grabner is a professor who specializes in creative arts therapy at Concordia University. Out on the West Coast, she's a registered clinical counselor joining us here on Weekends Heard across the Chorus Radio Network. Well, let's take advantage of said expertise. What are some practical routines that might be able to help a first-year student establish balance?
13: Making time to do the practices that maybe back home connected you to yourself in some way

0: inside. Sometimes we go to school and we just become so turbocharged, like, this is all I am. I have, like, this is who I am now. And we kind of forget the things that maybe we did before that brought us joy, like having space to just play a song or hum or do a little bit of nothing, slowing things down. It's important that we build in a little bit of that every day. And that can be so, I mean, that's easier said than done because we have assignments piling up and it can feel like, if I don't do this, my life is over. But there's often, like, there's a saying, like, in the realm of work that I do where we'll say slower is often faster. What I would also just say is it's going to be different for everyone. So I can't say exactly what would be right. But for some folks, connecting with close friends every day, that's really going to fill your heart and really help you to feel connected on the inside. For some folks, every day, you're going to notice that you need half an hour to an hour of alone time and that you feel really recharged from that. And so as you get to know yourself, I would just so encourage you to really honor that and to listen to that and really try to protect little pockets of time for that.
1: How can parents and families support students, even if it's from a distance, without becoming overbearing or over-involved or just making this adjustment even more difficult than it needs to be?
0: That's a great question. I mean, I would say checking in with folks, like being of course careful that it's not, I guess one thing I would say is boundaries for yourself. So noticing, is this about me? Is this that I want a sense, like I want to be able to feel okay by knowing that they're okay? Then that's kind of more about you. So find ways to support yourself and then notice what are small ways or big ways that I can say, hey, you matter to me. Hey, I'm thinking about you. It might be sending like snail mail, sending a little postcard, like I thought of you today, or you know, sensory things in our spaces often can help ground us and connect us to home. So it might be sending like a picture for someone to put on the wall of their dog, little things like that. And I mean, this is something I was thinking a lot about coming into this conversation. For me, I teach classes. I'm currently a PhD student, so I'm still this eternal student learning. And it's so important, I think, that our sense of identity, our sense of worth is not caught up in our grades and is not caught up in like an assignment that we do. And so how our folks at home, people back home are talking to us about that can really remind us of that. Like, yeah, you know, I'm cheering you on as you do your best. And don't forget that like you matter so much. You're more than this experience. Who you are and your well-being is really important.
1: Katrina, I wish we met about 30 years ago because your energy is contagious. And I think there's a lot of people that would decompress just listening to some of your insight today. Thank you for the conversation. Like I said, I don't know if I could have asked this of you any other week of the year, but just with so many people getting ready to go back to campus or, dare I say, for the first time touching campus, these are the things that I think need to be heard. So thank you so much for the conversation today.
0: My honor, and I'm cheering you all on as you take this very brave step of trying something new. It's a big deal. You should be proud of yourself.
1: It is a big deal. All right, let's talk again soon.
0: Thank you.
1: Okay, quick break here. When we come back, why are the volunteer numbers in this country down? Back with the answer after this.
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0: Food banks and shelters, right through to youth programs and senior supports, volunteers are the backbone of communities across this country. But with rising costs and growing need, many organizations are asking, who will show up? Sarah Lyons is Chief Program and Strategy Officer with Volunteer Canada. She's going to join me to talk about why more than ever Canadians need to support each other. Sarah, welcome to the show today.
1: Thank you so much. It's a pleasure to be here with you.
0: What are you seeing right now in terms of volunteering trends across Canada? Are more people stepping up or are there challenges?
1: No, in fact, we're seeing a very steady decline and a fairly sharp decline in volunteerism. So what we're seeing, we have access to Government of Canada StatsCan statistics, and we're seeing that the overall volunteer rate has declined over 5%, in fact, over 6% since 2018. This is 2023 data. That's a pretty precipitous decline. That's over 5% in just 5 years. And that's a steady decline, meaning it was declining earlier and before COVID and continues to decline. We're seeing that represents a loss of about a billion volunteer hours between 2018 and 2023. And it's important to note that that decline we're seeing across demographics. I want to note that the most steep decline is amongst young people. So that's something to be worrying about.
0: Willingness to volunteer. Why do you think that's lacking right now?
1: Well, my organization, Volunteer Canada, has a big project right now called the National Volunteer Action Strategy. And the purpose of that project is to do research and consultation to better understand, you know, what's going on out there and put forward suggestions and recommendations around what could be done to turn that decline around. And here's some of the things that we're hearing about. The first one is just the busyness and cost and congestion of life right now. You and I'm sure all your listeners will be aware that life just keeps getting busier and busier. And people are really struggling, especially with the cost of living right now and things like traffic, to squeeze things into their day. And a lot of people are working more than ever. So that represents a challenge. Another thing that we've been hearing about is that as our kind of society evolves, there may be a bit of a mismatch between how a lot of volunteer opportunities are structured. And by that, I mean, volunteer opportunities are often structured so that you would come in, say, let's say a food bank. You mentioned food banks in your introduction. You would come in on sort of every Wednesday afternoon to help out at the food bank. But more and more, like in the rest of life with our social lives, et cetera, folks are finding it challenging to commit to things that are weekly. They're looking for one-time opportunities. They're looking to give, you know, on a single day or make a decision last minute based on their schedule. And so while a lot of people still want those regular opportunities, there's a bit of a call on the not-for-profit sector to restructure and put forward opportunities that kind of align with how people tend to do things these days.
0: Sarah Lyons is Chief Program and Strategy Officer with Volunteer Canada. I love one of the things that you said there about how organizations maybe have to reconsider how they accept volunteers and utilize volunteers, because if it's the standard, and I've done this before and I've seen the good and I've seen the bad. When it's good, you feel like you're a part of something special. And when it's bad, you're just the guy that takes out the trash so that somebody that's there full time doesn't have to. For me, volunteering should be something that I get something out of. And I'm not talking monetization, but I want to feel good that I've got a purpose.
1: Yeah. And I, you know, want to be careful not to be sort of critical of organizations in the not-for-profit sector. It is a very trying time out there. Demand for services and opportunities, you know, with whether it's services like senior services or food banks or sports clubs, you know, demand is higher than ever. And it's a kind of challenging moment from a funding perspective for the not-for-profit sector. So they're, you know, great people doing the best with what they have. But indeed, there is a bit of a call to sort of make investments in volunteer attraction, retention, and recognition. I want to really agree with what you said. You know, we did a research study called Empathy Engaged, looking at young people's experiences with volunteerism and their motivations for volunteering a couple of years ago. And in order of kind of priority, the things they said their reasons for volunteering included making a difference, so contributing, social reasons, so, you know, seeing beneficiaries' reactions, making connections, having fun, teamwork, personal growth. So, you know, that ties into learning, finding a sense of purpose, skill development, which, as we know, in this challenging employment environment feels really important, you know, and then other motivations. One thing I heard a lot, and I was in a lot of rooms as part of this consultation for the National Volunteer Action Strategy, is the growing importance of recognition. So whether that's, you know, events or verbal recognition or certificates, or, you know, I heard in a lot of rooms that the importance of, you know, the coffee mug or the t-shirt, or, you know, those tokens that you sometimes get when you volunteer, mm-hmm. is just exponentially more important as time goes on. And I think that has to do with, again, a more general trend in our society that, you know, we consume a lot of things, we customize a lot of things, we show what we care about and who we're, you know, bands that we're interested in or whatever it is through kind of merchandise. And so I think that's an aspect that is kind of very important and is growing in importance.
0: It's a really interesting conversation. When I reached out, I knew that there was something there. I didn't realize there was such depth to it. So I'm glad that this conversation took place. And if people want to learn more about your organization, how can they reach out?
1: The best place is to go to our website, which is www.volunteer.ca. And if you're, you know, really interested in some of the sort of data and information around this, we do have a section around research, which will tell you more about the National Volunteer Action Strategy, and as well take you to some really deep and meaningful analysis that we do of research and statistics from StatsCan on belonging, volunteerism, and participation. It's a really important topic. And, you know, for us, we see the tie-in between volunteerism and some of the big themes in our society right now to having to do with belonging, social connection, democracy, civic engagement, and even this notion of kind of Canada strong. Social infrastructure, of which volunteerism is a big part, is a counterpart to kind of the railroads and the pipelines and the kind of hard infrastructure that we need for the future.
0: Sarah, a great conversation. Thank you for your time today.
1: Thank you. It was a pleasure being with you.
0: I will say this, as a guy that has both hired volunteers and been a volunteer, the one thing that I think I've learned over all these years is volunteer not just with something that you love, but volunteer with a goal that you have for yourself in mind. For example, if you want to volunteer at the radio station, you want to volunteer there for 6 months and put in your work and just get your foot in the door. At the end of that 6 months, you want to be able to walk up to the boss or the person that's in charge of the department and say, listen, I've given you 6 months of my life. I've been a sponge. I've tried to learn every possible thing that I can about your business, and now I want to work for you. And setting those levels of expectation is going to teach you everything you need to know. Because if the boss looks at you and says, hey, listen, let's sit down, let's make a blueprint, let's get you to a role here, then you know you've kind of signed up with the right people. And if they can't give that to you, then maybe it's time that you can take your resources and your skills somewhere else. And, you know, it's not the same as looking for a job, but you don't want to just go and give your time and just feel like you're not getting anything out of it. I mean, you want to give back to your community, but you also want to fill your cup as well. So that, for me, is a big part. The only thing I would recommend is make sure if you're going to volunteer, have something that you get out of it as well. Okay, we'll take a quick break here. When we come back, I'm going to catch you up with a woman from Toronto who just recently tried to swim the English Channel. We'll get an update on her journey next.
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18: Well, if you've been listening to the show for the last couple of months, you will know that I introduced you to a swimmer extraordinaire from Toronto by the name of Becky Yuan. She was about to swim the English Channel. She'd already done the lakes in Ontario, but she was going to take on what many call the Mount Everest of swims, the English Channel. Becky's kind enough to join us shortly after her attempt. Becky, welcome back to the program.
19: Thank you for having me. How are you?
18: Well, I'm fantastic. Well, the question is, how are you? I mean, you took on the English Channel. Let's pull the lens back, say, 2 weeks. Before you got on the plane to go to the UK, what's in your head thinking, oh my gosh, I'm about to take this on?
19: Mainly logistical things. Do I have the people that I need to be there? Do I have the gear that I need to bring over? Do I have my nutrition? Is everything aligned?
18: And when you finally got on the plane, was there a moment where the wheels were taken off and you're like, holy cow, I'm actually doing this?
19: No, because I've been in the situation before and I know not to believe that it's actually going to happen until I'm on the boat and then getting to the shore, about to step into the water.
18: For somebody that's never done this, walk us through what it's like when you're sitting there in your hotel room and you're waiting for, quote unquote, the call.
19: The weather in the channel is always changing, and so the pilots are constantly watching the wind, watching the tides, watching everything. We need a good 10 to 15 hours of good weather. The wind has to be going in the right direction. And so the updates are every 6 hours. And a lot of the times I would hear, okay, tomorrow looks like we might get a window. I'll let you know in 6 hours. 6 hours later, no, the window is closed. Tomorrow's not a no-go. I'll let you know in another 6 hours. And it was like that for 10 days.
18: So you didn't just get off the plane and get into the water. You're literally sitting there for over a week getting updates every 6 hours, and it's just stay tuned.
19: It was very stressful.
18: I was going to say, from a mental perspective, I know the physical element that would go into this, but from a mental perspective, having to kind of reset every 6 hours, it must eventually get frustrating, angering, sad. I mean, you probably went through all the emotions.
19: Oh, yeah. There was a point where we thought that it wasn't going to happen. On the Sunday, I think 3 days before we were supposed to leave, the pilot said, it doesn't look like it's going to be a go. The weather doesn't look good, but I'll let you know in 6 hours. But I'm letting you know the next 3 days does not look good. So at that point, we decided to go sightseeing. We went to London.
18: So you're in London, and then all of a sudden you find out it's a go. From the time that you finally get that text or that call, what are the next 15 minutes like after that? Are you scrambling around? Are you like, holy cow, this is actually going to happen? Like, in your mind, how do you go from being a sightseer to somebody that's getting ready to take on the English Channel?
19: Well, we had already relocated back to London. We had given up the Airbnb in Dover. We had already traveled back to London. We had already checked into the next Airbnb. 2 hours later, I get the text, hey, it could be tomorrow. We could be going out tomorrow. And I said, what? We just relocated everything, given up everything. My mind was already done. I'm looking at my consolation prizes of what I'm going to do. And then all of a sudden, had to call my other crewmate, and then we had to figure out how we're going to get back to Dover.
18: Okay, so you get back to Dover, it's go time, you've prepared everything you can, you finally got yourself to the beach. For those of us, again, who have never done this before, Becky, paint a picture for us. What is it like when you get to the shoreline? Like, what are you looking at? Who's around you? What are you mentally thinking of?
19: I'm thinking about everybody who has helped me to get to that point. I'm thinking about how much suffering this is going to feel like. I can see the coast, the French coast, at the other side of the waters. I'm thinking there's a lot of people who are watching me and I need to make this right.
18: Did you feel internal pressure more than just to do it for yourself, but because of all those eyes that were watching you, myself included?
19: I really wanted to make my kids proud. I wanted to show them that this is something that anybody who has grit, tenacity, perseverance, who has a mind, who knows how to say yes to things, can put together all the parts and try to get this to work.
18: So finally, it's go time. You're in the water. The water level goes from the knees to the hips to the neck, and finally you dive in. That first 10 minutes, is it just all adrenaline? Are you just pacing yourself? Are you listening to somebody? What are the first 15 minutes in the water like?
19: I'm thinking, let's get next to the boat, and let's just keep going and see what happens.
18: So you're in the water, you've been in now for 2 hours and 3 hours and 4 hours. And realistically, if the pace goes correctly, you might be in the water for upwards of 12 hours. So when you get to, say, the 4 hour mark, what are you feeling at that point?
19: Around this 2 hour mark, I ran into a wall of jellyfish. When you think about getting stung by jellyfish, you think it's just a one-time thing. This was like being the sole person left on a dodgeball team, and the whole other team is surrounding you, hitting you from all sides, and you can't see it coming.
18: So you're 2 hours in, and then all of a sudden, and these aren't small jellyfish like you would find in a small, you know, body of water. Like, these are the ones with the tentacles. How many times would you say you got stung?
19: It was nonstop.
18: So you get through the jellyfish and you're still in the water. You're trying to drink from these little containers, trying to get some form of vitamin. And then you realize that you've got a little seal crack and that you're actually taking in some salt water as well.
19: So I was advised to get bottles with a larger funnel or a neck for me to, so I can gulp faster. The goal is to try to get your feeds in under 30 seconds. So I was advised to have a bottle with an open top. And so because of the choppiness of the water, some salt water was getting into my feeds,
18: which ends up getting into your system, and it kind of changed the game. That moment when you look at your captain and your captain looks back at you and says, maybe this is where we have to stop for this time. Is there a moment where you're just like, I can't get out of the water? Or are you looking at it saying, you know what, we're going to get him next time?
19: I was devastated. We did sign a contract that said the pilot is law. Whatever he says, we have to abide by, and we're not allowed to question it. We just have to do whatever he says. It is for the safety of me, safety of the crew, safety for everybody. And when he said to me, okay, Becky, you have a choice. This isn't going to happen today. I can let you swim for another 10 minutes, but it's just going to get worse. You're not going to make it to France.
18: So you're back in the boat. You're turning back towards the UK side of the shore, and you must be going through all kinds of emotions in addition to just physically recalibrating, having been in the water for so long. When was the first time you realized that you at least got in the water, you at least tried, and there was many things that you should be proud of?
19: I think about all the connections I've made leading up to that point. I think about everything that has happened from the moment I made the decision 4 years ago, actually, to the moment I got to now. All the threads, all the pathways, all the connections I've made. There are so many stories that's developed from this, all the friends I have made. It's more than just getting into the channel and trying to get across.
18: I want to talk about one specific moment on this trip that I think you're going to remember as much as the swim itself. Can you walk me through the couple that you met and the opportunity that you were able to present to them?
19: When we were on the train going back to London, and this is when I was thinking that this is all done, I was at a low point. I was feeling sorry for myself. I met this couple. They're heading to London with their baby. Their baby was premature, was in a neonatal unit, now heading to London, which is a 2-hour train ride. They got the call the day before. They had to drop everything. They had to leave their jobs for a few days, get to London to get their baby to a hospital for an operation. While they're telling me this, I'm thinking, hold on. I came to England to swim the channel, and I'm swimming for a charity. It's a charity spot that I got, and it's with Alexa Trust. And what they do is help families with babies in hospitals to help the families deal with the situation. And when I was talking to them, I realized, hold on, I can actually do something. So I contacted my contact with the Alexa Trust, and then relayed what was going on at that moment in the train. So look, there's this family. This is what's happening. And Howard, who is from the Alexa Trust, said, give me their contact. Let me see what we can do. I was able to connect the two and help them out with their transportation costs and their accommodations in London.
18: Think about that. You're feeling bummed out, down for yourself, and the whole purpose of your trip in that moment shifts towards helping a family that you never met before, that you just happened to cross on a train. That's unbelievable. That's such a good story. You're welcome on this program anytime. Thank you for making time for me today.
19: Thank you.
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1: Welcome back to Weekends, heard across the Chorus Radio Network. Well, gas and diesel prices are still hurting Canadian families. New research from the Center for Future Work says the real driver of pain isn't the taxes. It's the surging petroleum prices and record industry profits. And we're going to talk about the early signs of spillover into what could be broader inflation. Jim Stanford, a welcome voice on this program. He's an economist and the director of the Center for Future Work. Jim, welcome to the program.
2: Thank you very much, Rob.
1: Well, we hear a tax and then a tax break, and we assume that this is the way that we want it. We want to pay less, but let's get into this. If it's not the taxes, what is actually driving pump prices higher than before the holiday even started?
2: Yeah, that is ironic. The federal government removed its excise tax on gasoline. That's 10 cents a liter. They removed it last April, yet the price today is higher than it was the day before they removed the tax. So, you know, in a way, it seems kind of invisible. Now, you could say, well, the price is still 10 cents lower than it would have been if the tax was on there. Fair enough. But it certainly exemplifies that the problem here that's been driving up the prices is not the tax. That tax has been set at 10 cents per liter in actual nominal terms since 1995. So it's been shrinking as a share of the overall cost of gasoline, which now, of course, depending where you live, can be $2 a liter. The government obviously wants to, you know, help out drivers a bit, and obviously drivers aren't going to complain about it. But I do think that focusing in on this small fixed tax, rather than looking at the real cause of the roller coasters up and down in oil prices and then in petroleum product prices, gasoline and diesel. Diesel's been even worse for anyone who drives a diesel vehicle. They know that. In a way, we're misdiagnosing the problem to focus in on taxes.
1: You point to a widening crack spread, the gap between crude cost and refined fuel prices. How much of what Canadians pay at the pump is now refinery and marketing margins rather than the price of oil itself?
2: Yeah, that's a really important point. This crack spread, that's a horrible term. I hate that term, but it refers to the cracking process that goes on in a refinery where they take the crude oil and then they separate it into the various products, especially gasoline, diesel, but also aviation fuel, heating oil, etc. And the spread is the difference between the value of those products and the cost that was paid for the oil. And obviously, you're adding value through a refinery, so there has to be a margin. But we have seen since Donald Trump started this war in the Persian Gulf, a record high crack spread for various reasons, partly because of shortages of refinery capacity in certain areas, partly because the closure of the Persian Gulf also disrupted fuel supplies. It's a lot of crude oil goes through the Strait of Hormuz, but a lot of refined product used to go through the Strait of Hormuz as well. So that, in a way, has been double jeopardy for prices. And then finally, the refining industry is just a very cozy, concentrated industry dominated by a few large firms. So anytime they get the chance to jack up prices, that's what they've been doing. So, you know, something close to a third of the total cost of gasoline now in Canada would be the refining margin. We've seen a huge expansion in profits in the what's called the downstream petroleum sector. That's the refining and processing end of it. Their profits in the second quarter of GDP almost tripled compared to the year before, 186% increase in profits. So that's how they're getting us.
1: That's Canada data shows about $3 billion in extra consumer costs for motor fuels in just the second quarter of this year. Who's capturing that money? And why aren't the tax break showing up for drivers like you and me?
2: Yeah, that's a question I'm sure Canadians ask every week when they stop in at the gas station. You know, again, we've got this tax holiday from the federal government. It isn't free money. Remember, this is revenue that used to go to the federal government. So, you know, in a way, we're going to pay for it one way or the other. And right now we're going to pay for it in a larger deficit and the costs that come with that deficit. About $5 billion this year, the deficit will be bigger because of that tax holiday. So it's not free money. It's appreciated by the drivers, obviously. And yet, despite that, consumers were paying much more. So we looked at the most recent GDP data from Statistics Canada that came out a week ago, and it confirmed consumers paid $3 billion more in just that 3-month period, April, May, and June, covered by the tax holiday. than they would have if prices had been at their year earlier levels. So again, the tax holiday doesn't solve the problem. It eases the pain a little bit. It's kind of a Band-Aid. Sooner or later, we're going to rip off this Band-Aid and the price is going to jump another 10 cents a liter and people are going to say, ouch.
1: Jim, we're seeing early spillover into a number of different things. If oil keeps pulling broader inflation up, how likely is another interest rate hike? And who would pay the price for that?
2: Well, you and me again. It's kind of like punishing the victims. We're already paying more for the petroleum products directly, of course, as we've talked about. The biggest danger to inflation from this oil price spike will be those spillover effects. Consumers buy a lot of petroleum products, but businesses buy more. And for them, it's an input cost increase. So what are they going to do? They're going to have to cover their higher costs and they're going to pass it on in higher prices for what they sell. So airfares is a good example. Aviation fuel is a big cost for the airlines that's gone up dramatically with this price spike. So airfares have gone up on average about 7.5%. Over the last year. And so there's another source of inflation, but you'll see it in other places. Food, there's an awful lot of diesel built into our produce. Just think about how far all the produce had to be trucked in order to get to your grocery store. That's going to show up in still higher food prices. Rob, last week the Bank of Canada released their interest rate decision. They held the interest rate at 2.25%, which is good news. But they did say the longer oil prices stay high and the longer refiners' margins stay unusually large, the greater the risk of spillover into broader inflation. And guess what? That's when they pledged to increase interest rates. So, you know, hopefully that doesn't happen. But sooner or later, whether you're a grocery store or an airline or a delivery company or anyone else who uses petroleum products in your business, you're going to try to get that money back from consumers. And that's where the spillover problem will rear its head.
1: All right, I'm going to put you in Ottawa here for a second, just hypothetically, of course. What concrete measures, if you were advising today, would you put in place to limit consumer damage and maybe just redistribute this windfall?
2: You know, the gas tax holiday is obviously appreciated by drivers. But again, if you ride a bike or take transit or have an EV, it does nothing for you. But you're still getting some of the spillover effects of higher inflation. So I think a fairer way to help consumers would be through an expanded GST credit, or as it's now called, the groceries and essentials benefit. But we got to pay for that. And where's the money going to come from? I think the money should come from the companies that are making so much record profits right now, precisely because of those higher fuel costs. So we did this with banks during the COVID pandemic. We gave them an extra tax because they were making so much money while the rest of society was in chaos, in part because of government programs. So we could do an excess profits tax on the petroleum industry if their profits are so much above what a normal rate of return should be, as they obviously are right now. And that's how you could collect some of the money, pay for that expanded protection for consumers without damaging the federal budget.
1: So simply put, the gas tax holiday, if it would have been extended, wouldn't have fixed fossil fuel inflation. That's my takeaway from today, Jim.
2: You got it, Rob.
1: Well, thank you for the time. It's always great to have you on, and hopefully we keep the conversation going.
2: Thank you very much.
1: Jim Stanford is always a great conversation, just totally knows what he's talking about. And yeah, there's some meat on that bone for sure. You know who I was thinking about during that conversation? A young driver, a teenager who maybe gets his first car or she gets her first car. Think about that. You gas it up, you got to pay. There's the insurance, there's the drive-through when you're getting your hamburger. Between fees and taxes right now, I don't know how teens and people in their early 20s do it. And I say that lovingly as a former starving student myself. It's just got to be overbearing when you look and you drive past the gas station and it's what, $2.15, $2.20, depending on where you are. In British Columbia, it's $2.16 this morning. It's unbelievable. That's before your insurance and all the other premiums that you're paying. So to the kids out there, hang with it. I know they're trying to push you all towards transit anyway, but gosh, conversations like that. And I always think about how I would have handled that as a teen. All right. The day's top stories are ahead. I'm Rob Fay. This is Weekends, heard across the Chorus Radio Network.
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17: This is Global News. It is 12 o'clock. I'm Zach Ferguson. It is 15 degrees, heading up to 18 today and then up to 16 tomorrow. A recent report by the Pembina Institute estimates up to a $460 jump in your power bills once Meta's new AI data center comes online. The Institute says the current policy allows for connection to the grid before power plants are built, and the market impacts of the policy will outweigh those savings, spiking Albertans' bills as early as next year. David Pickup with the Institute says there are ways to develop these projects that enable economic benefits while still lowering risks to water and energy use.
18: There's really good reasons to move forward with some of these projects, and there's really good reasons to, you know, not move forward with them. And it's really up to those local communities and those local people to really work out what makes sense for them.
11: In a statement, the Ministry of Affordability and Utility says the analysis is designed to intentionally fearmonger and divide Albertans by mischaracterizing how they pay for power, conflating wholesale rates with the retail rates Albertans actually pay. A rainy Labor Day long weekend may mark the end of the camping season for some, but out in Kananaskis country, one campground operator says the summer has been one of their best. Global's Jordan Prentice reports.
14: Labor Day weekend looks a lot different this year compared to last.
15: This weekend, unfortunately, we do have quite a bit of cloudy and rainy weather.
14: But in fact, Bridget Legault says this year has been booming for her campground on the east side of K Country, with great weather drawing both local camping enthusiasts and visitors.
15: We've definitely seen a good solid camp season this year.
14: Legault says this year also came with an anomaly.
15: We did not have any fire bans. It was fantastic.
14: Legault says contrary to popular belief, perfect camping conditions don't necessarily disappear with the summer.
15: A lot of Alberta Parks campgrounds are open past Labor Day weekend, and it is such a great time to get out and enjoy the outdoors and it be a little quieter in the different valleys.
14: Jordan Prentice, Global News.
11: Nova Scotia's Premier Tim Houston says the province is mourning the death of a woman who died during widespread flooding across the region. Mounties say the 45-year-old woman's vehicle was located parked near her residence on the far side of a flooded bridge in a small rural community in Cape Breton. A state of emergency remains in place for three counties in Nova Scotia due to heavy rainfall. And some of the last performances from Canada's legendary snowbirds are taking place in Toronto this long weekend.
19: The snowbirds roared over Lake Ontario yesterday during the Canadian International Air Show, one of the final tours the nine-jet aerobatic team will make until at least the 2030s. The group from the Canadian Armed Forces will be grounded at the end of the 2026 season as their signature CT-114 Tudor jets are replaced by the CT-157 Siskin. The team is scheduled to close out the air show on Toronto's Lakeshore Labor Day Monday, then head to Northern Ontario. Don Mitchell, The Canadian Press.
11: Looking at 880 Ched Sports, the Edmonton Elks took to the field in Commonwealth for a practice yesterday, leading up to their Labor Day matchup in Calgary up against the Stampeders. Elks president Chris Morris says despite the time away from the field, the team is feeling the hype and is ready to take on the Stamps. The game kicks off at 4 p.m. tomorrow, but you can catch it live right here on 880 Ched. Moving to 880 Ched weather, we do have some periods of drizzles here in Edmonton, as we see a 30% chance of precipitation falling down upon us as we're getting up to a high of 18 degrees, and then tonight falling down to an overnight low of 12 with more chances of showers. Tomorrow up to a high of 16, 60% chance of showers, and then Tuesday a mix of sun and clouds is inbound as we get up to a high of 22. Wednesday more sun and clouds and a high of 24 degrees. Right now though, here in Edmonton, we are sitting at 16 degrees. I'm Zach Ferguson. Your next scheduled newscast will be at 1 o'clock on 880 Ched.
3: 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This is the weekend edition of the 9 a.m. free-for-all on 880 Chad. 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
20: Good morning, everyone. It is a 9:05. Welcome to the 9 a.m. free-for-all. Stacey Brotzel up here in Edmonton, joined by QR Calgary's Sarah Crosby. Good morning.
21: Good morning. Happy Thursday. And sort of the unofficial start to the long Labor Day weekend, because for the geniuses among us, you looked at the calendar many weeks ago, many months ago, and said, ooh, I could work a half day on Thursday, take Friday off, and then have a whole chunk of time to myself.
20: Yeah, I never plan ahead. I'm not much of a planner.
21: Nope.
20: Yeah, there's some people who like book vacations like a year in advance. I'm not that guy. I just booked a trip for I think I leave in 58 days. And I'm like, okay, this is all right. Let's just do this last minute. Are you a fly by the seat of your pants guy, Shay? Or are you a planner?
22: Not really. I mean, once I have 3 weeks coming up before the end of the year off. I still have to book another 8 days on top of that too, but that's another story. But I have no plan. I don't. You just asked, what am I doing in November?
20: The problems Shay Ganim has.
22: I know. But here's the thing: I've done nothing. I've only taken 2 weeks all year, knowing full well I have to try and burn up like 6 weeks a year. So I've got to try and play some catch up here. But no, I don't. I don't overly plan. You know, I'll make a decision that this is what we're going to do and what I want to do. and then...
20: Yeah, my little brain can't process more than one day or a few days at a time. Like, to plan something that's like next summer, I'm like, I have no idea what I'm doing next summer. But people have vacation plans, and they've got this, and they've got this tour, and they're going to go see this, and they've already bought their train tickets. And I'm like, that's just not me.
22: Trish does some of that for us. Like, when we went to Italy, she had some stuff mapped out and some places to go and check out and things like that, which is good. It was great. It was fantastic. But no, I don't get that involved. I'm not that into it. I should be, probably.
21: We have that unofficial rule here, which is give at least a month's notice when you want days off. I'm like, okay, I see your month's notice, and I offer you 2 days advance notice that I want to go do something. How do you feel about that? Because I do book things like that. Like, if my mom sort of feels like she might be a little lonely, I'm like, oh, time to go to Toronto. Or if my son gets an unexpected book baseball tournament, I'm like, oh, time to go to Kelowna. And then I sometimes do give 48 hours notice.
22: I'd be more that inclined to do that, but then I hemmed and hawed for months about taking off the Thursday and Friday after the Guns N' Roses concert.
20: Why didn't you?
22: I don't know, because I'm thinking, well, who's going to fill in? This one's away, that one's away. Ah, whatever. I'll just work it, right? When I should have just said, oh, I got tickets. I'm not working tomorrow. That's what I should have done.
21: Hasta la vista, suckers.
22: Exactly.
20: Well,
22: right?
20: You're irreplaceable, like Shea Ganem.
22: Well,
20: it's a quite difficult task.
22: It's not like we're working a shift in the drive-through. There is some involvement. If one of us goes away, there's a tremendous amount of shuffling that happens, as you know. So
20: that is true. That is true. Well, speaking of shuffling, if you enjoyed a downtown restaurant here in the city of Edmonton, you'll have to shuffle your way to their other location. Another Edmonton restaurant announcing that they're closing their doors. And for people who haven't been to Edmonton in a while, if you're listening from High Prairie or you're listening from Medicine Hat, we've had more than 6 Edmonton restaurants close downtown Edmonton, well-known places that say, I can't do it anymore because of construction, because of social disorder, because there's nobody downtown. We can't make a business out of it. So Donya on Jasper Avenue, a cute little Ukrainian spot. In fact, I think you actually spoke to the owners down in Calgary before, because they posted on social media that they were open. You're open Saturdays, right? So of course there's going to be the hustle and bustle of downtown on a Saturday, and they recorded on one Saturday, one customer.
22: Jeez.
20: That's not sustainable. It's not accessible, they say. Construction is just making...
22: It's terrible.
20: Making
22: it's
20: them,
22: embarrassing.
20: They're just, they have slim margins anyway, but making their slim margins even slimmer. So then they're just going to concentrate serving customers from another location.
22: What a damning indictment of the administration in this city. Like, the failure. Because it's just been going on for years. And seemingly nobody has the capability to address it, to fix it, to make things better. It just gets... I had to drive to the West End this week. It's an hour. It used to be you could get anywhere in the city in a half an hour pretty easily. It's an hour. Why? Because you can't go east-west. It's absolute insanity. So,
20: well, they're closing, parallel roads. What's it
22: right
20: like
22: beside
20: in Calgary?
22: Each other. It's terrible.
21: The thing about Calgary, I think that was the same in Edmonton, which is other downtowns throughout this country, which is there's construction, there's also parking problems, and then the number one issue for us, I think, in our downtown, as we try to rebuild it and convert these office buildings into residences and hotels with our downtown office conversion program, is the homelessness, the drug use, the people just honestly lying on the street. And this is insane. Last year, there was this awful situation where my husband and I went out for dinner downtown Calgary, and we stepped over because we couldn't get around.

0: machine anymore. You need to use your phone to do it. But yeah, you're right. That social, what do we call it? Social disorder, right? Mm-hmm. Yeah, that drives people away. And we have major festivals downtown. It's the same thing. But you know, as you say, Sarah, this has been going on for years, and we can't fix it. It wasn't like that when there are ways to do it. I don't know. It's just, what are we going to do? You're going to fix it. That's what you're going to do. Fix it.
1: The question, how do you fix social disorder, is like, I don't know.
0: You don't tolerate it.
1: You just clean, you just send the police in and just...
0: Yep.
2: Yeah, so we are doing that.
1: Where?
0: Well, I don't know.
1: Where are they going to go?
0: It's a bad strategy. I get it, but you say you're not going to be here, and if you are here in Churchill Square in the middle of Taste of Edmonton, we're going to lock you up. Sorry, go somewhere else. If we've suddenly decided that openly and wantonly using drugs in public is no longer an issue, we're not going to hassle people for that anymore. It's okay, just turn a blind eye. Don't let them do it in front of someone's business where Sarah has to step over someone who's passed out on the sidewalk to get in. And I've got all kinds of compassion for addiction and stuff like that. So treatment, all those things need to be available. But you've also got to have respect for people trying to run a business and people trying to go out and enjoy the city. The scales have tipped way too far where we're not willing to step in and say, this is just not acceptable anymore. We won't tolerate it, right? That's it.
2: I mean, Mayor Jeremy Farkas in Calgary has a passion project to clean up the downtown. And he said it's 100 people in our city that are making downtown enjoyment impossible. And he wants to put a downtown station there. And he's adamant it's a two-pronged approach. Compassion for the people to get them help once they're pulled off the street, but also taking them off the street in the first place. Yep. So downtown becomes enjoyable. And downtown has some tax dollars running through it to offset the suburban taxes in the city too.
0: Yeah, it's just, I don't know when we decided it was okay. Like, when did that happen, right? Because when we were kids, you wouldn't just openly consume drugs in public with no fear of any repercussions, right?
1: No, I was actually working downtown, and we have a window, and I'm doing a radio show, and I'm looking, and there's somebody, I've never, like, in 50 years, I had never seen any, I didn't even know how it worked. Take a pipe and had the tinfoil and something on fire, and then she collapsed, right? And then I saw her being revived. Somebody checked on her, called somebody. She was revived, and then she was up, and then you could see she was looking for more drugs. And I can't believe this is playing out. That doesn't happen there anymore. That was at City Center Mall because they have cleaned it up. Now there is zero tolerance. And so I get your point, but you add that, and then you add construction, people aren't just going. You're just not going downtown because A, you can't navigate it, and B, you're scared once you get there. So lots of issues in our downtown core. We have a special guest coming on in the next, just to finish up this half hour. So we're going to have to cut this conversation short. Thanks so much, Shay.
0: Okay.
1: Appreciate it.
0: Pleased to be here.
1: Of course, you can catch Shay's show from 10 until 1 o'clock. Coming up, and before you leave, if you encountered a bear and you had bear spray, would you know what to do?
0: Cry. I'm terrified of bears. I would probably end up spraying myself more than the bear. It would just be, it would be chaos.
1: That's kind of the point, right? I wouldn't even know how to, I don't even know how to take the safety off of it. And where are you supposed to spray? Up high, up low? Where are you supposed to go? And that's why there is this class in Cochrane taking place over the weekend to teach us how to properly defend ourselves from a bear. And they even actually have a mechanical bear to help them out. That's coming up next.
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7: Maybe Edmonton's you're like news, me and you talk. Love hiking in the mountains. I have seen bears traveling to trailheads, as I call them, car bears. They're the best bears because you're in a car and they are not in the car with you. So I have bear spray, but I've never used it. Do you have a can of bear spray?
8: Owned multiple cans of bear spray, and we take it with us when we go to Canmore, when we go to Banff, and I have it. Do I know how to use it? No siree, Bob.
7: No, I bought mine at Canadian Tire because they expire, so I had some expired stuff, and then I took it to Canadian Tire, and the guy told me to aim it above the bear's head, so high, so then if the bear is running towards you, it runs into the pepper spray cloud. Others told me, said, don't do that, that's dumb. But I question if I could even get the safety off properly, you know, when you're starting to panic. And that's why, I guess, why there's a bear spray demonstration, a workshop, if you will, in Cochrane on Saturday. Hendrik Busch is with Wildlife Coexistence Cochrane and joins us on the line. Good morning. Good morning, Hendrik.
9: Good morning.
7: How close have you been to a bear?
9: Very close. I'm doing a lot of nature photography, and I've been on a grizzly tour in BC, and once we were in a boat and the bear was swimming next to us in the river eating salmon, so about 10 to 15 feet.
8: That sounds gorgeous and terrifying all at exactly the same time.
9: Yeah, so we kind of enjoyed it because we got pictures, but my wife was with me and she's not such a big fan of bears, so she was laying down at the bottom of the boat and saying, can we please get out of here? I know it's not for everyone, but it was a controlled situation, so there wasn't much danger.
7: Have you ever had to use bear spray?
9: No, I was in three situations where I pulled it and got charged by bears, but never actually had to deploy it.
8: Here is what I think is true, that many of us have bought into the expertise, wisdom, and guidance and bought bear spray. Here's what I also think is true. I bet none of us are comfortable actually using it, deploying it, making sure we've got it ready to go. So tell us about why Saturday's event is so critical to saying to people, have the bear spray, but more importantly, know how to use the bear spray.
9: So our event is part of a bigger event which we're hosting in Cochrane, which is called the Discovery Days, and it's going to be a lot about history and culture of the town on the rodeo weekend. So there's indigenous groups talking about their culture, and we have set up our booth to educate people, and we are bringing in the Birds of Prey Center from Coaldale, which is coming with some ambassador birds like eagles and owls that people can get up close to. And we have set up our booth almost every weekend here in town at the farmers market and other events. And one of the most asked questions is, how do I use bear spray? Just like you said before, a lot of people buy it, have to sign the waiver, and it's a big deal buying it, but nobody gets an actual introduction or explanation how to use it. And since we have a lot of people in the community that like to go hiking, since we live close to the mountains, I thought it would be a good idea to bring in the bear ramp. I'm also part of the Wild Smart Ambassador team from the Kenmore Biosphere, and every spring we hold a bear day where we teach people about bears and bear spray use. And I know that the bear spray ramp, which simulates a bear running at you, giving you the impression how fast it can be, is a really good exercise for people to understand how little time they have to pull it, take the safety off, and use it. So I thought we're going to bring it to town and teach people and make it more comfortable when they hit the trails and maybe run into a bear.
7: Yeah, and for people who can't envision what a bear ramp looks like, it's almost like a roller coaster rails, and there's this big bear. I don't know what it's made out of, but I'm assuming it just sort of, you bring it down the ramp at a pretty high speed, and then you have to, I'm assuming you're not using real bear spray for this demonstration because the wind catches you and you infect all of Discovery Days. So how does this work? What will people be learning?
9: So, no, unfortunately, for less excitement, we can't use actual bear spray. We're using inert bear spray to teach people. And people will then stand at the bottom of the ramp, and the bear is standing on the higher part and will get released and then rolls down at them. So they have to learn how to pull it in time, get the safety off, and use it on them.
8: And Hendrik, maybe we're looking for some confidence here, but when someone does this for the very first time, much like if they're hiking, getting ready for a summer day with their family, how often are people successful at their very first try at this?
9: A lot of times people get it because we do a proper introduction and we do a demonstration first, so people already have an understanding how to hold it. You just mentioned it, that someone told you to aim it above the head, so we are teaching people not to do that because the bear runs really fast and is lower when it's running. So if you spray above the bear, the cloud will form above the bear and the bear will run right under it at you. So we are teaching people to aim at a spot like 4 or 5 meters ahead of you and aim it at the bottom there. Hold it with two hands, take the safety off, and then release a short burst. So the cloud forms and the bear will then hit that cloud and stop running at you.
7: Henrik, I am unable to go to this demonstration. Is there any other tips that you can provide people who aren't in the Cochrane area, can't go to this workshop? Are there any other tips that you can pass along?
9: Well, just the general tips that we teach as a WildSmart ambassador from the WildSmart program. If you go out, make a lot of noise when you're hiking, especially now the bears are still feeding on berries, so they're really focused on feeding and don't pay much attention to their surroundings. So making noise and making wildlife aware of you is the key point. So make noise, be loud, especially in areas where you don't have a clear line of sight on the trail. If there's bushes, if there's turns, if there's creeks rushing, keep your dogs on leash is most important. Mm-hmm. It's really important. A lot of people don't pay attention to that and think, I haven't seen a bear, so why shouldn't the dog run? And keep your kids close. Like, kids do not know how to react. They can get excited. So keep them close to you in case you run into a bear. And we always teach people to stop, talk, walk. So if you see a bear, immediately stop. Do not approach it. Like, one step closer could get you in its comfort zone and it might react defensive. Mm-hmm. Talk to the bear, like, be quiet, be calm, don't yell at it aggressively, just de-escalate and let the bear know you are relaxed, you are not a threat, you are not a danger, you're not aggressive, and then walk away from the bear, get out of that situation and back into safety.
7: All right, some great advice. Thanks so much, Henrik, appreciate it.
9: Thank you.
7: We've been talking to Henrik Bosch. He is with the Wildlife Coexistence Cochrane, and there's a bear spray demo in Cochrane at Discovery Days.
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18: They say Newfoundland weather is hard.
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7: Welcome back to the 9 a.m. free-for-all. I don't know what your text line looks like, Sarah, but a lot of people talking about downtown and how they refuse to go downtown just because of accessibility, because they don't know where even to access some of the restaurants. We had the story on this week of a restaurant that was completely sealed off. Both sides of the sidewalk, completely sealed off, and there was a big fence surrounding them, pretty much, because they couldn't access Jasper Avenue, which is the main street here in the city. And he's like, how am I supposed to open my business? People can't even go into it. So the mayor actually was tagged in a social media post, because at this point, for some businesses, they have to go onto social media, make a bit of a fuss before something is done. So the mayor actually came down to the business, talked to construction crews, opened up the access points, had some pizza, and talked to the owner. So at this point, you're just wondering, what is it going to take to be able to mount a successful, whether it's a restaurant or retail, in our city's downtowns right now?
8: This is the Starbucks principle, right? This is why there will be Starbucks across the street from one another. And you think, why would they build that there when I could go over there so close? Mm-hmm. And it's because we are people who don't like inconvenience. So if you don't have to cross the street, if you don't have to wait for a light, if you don't have to battle traffic, that's where you'll go. So any roadblock is a substantial life or death roadblock for a little local restaurant or coffee shop.
7: Yeah, and we're seeing, especially here in the city of Edmonton, them unfortunately falling victim to construction, social disorder, and all of the other things that are going on in cities' downtowns right across the country. Well, here, this season has been pretty good in terms of fire seasons in Alberta, because we had the wettest summer on record here in Edmonton, combined that with some cooler temperatures. So we've actually been helping out other provinces. So we've been sending Alberta firefighters to places like BC. But remember, not so long ago, 2024, Jasper lost a third of its infrastructure. In total, around the province, 25,000 Albertans in 2024 were forced to leave their homes, and almost 30% of those evacuees lived on First Nations communities. Actor, musician Tom Jackson calling for action to help make First Nation communities more fire resilient, and Tom Jackson joins us on the line. Hey, Tom.
25: Hello.
7: Thanks for joining us. Oh, the dulcet tones of Tom Jackson right off the bat.
25: Oh, no. Oh, dear. Thanks for having me on your show.
7: No, it's great to have you. Thanks for making some time for us. What exactly are you looking for?
25: Well, I think I'm looking for a voice. I'm looking to give a voice or be a voice for First Nation communities that have suffered or may suffer from fire. I don't think that our government, our leaderships have done enough to mitigate the possibility of fires. I mean, I think it's really simple to, and I'm not a rocket scientist, but what can we do is the question, right? For me, that we need to inform and help our communities and our people. And it's not about the what so much as it is about the why. The why is we're saving lives. That's the most important thing. So we're saving lives of human beings, not of different colors. Just human beings. Put that in the back of one's mind so that we understand we're not just talking about First Nations groups. We're talking about mothers and fathers, sons and daughters. You know, So it's really important to put that equal line there. But what can we do? I'm just going to read off from a list that I put together, if you don't mind. So what can we do? Well, we have to identify who our leaders are. Like, who are our leaders? We need to know that. We need to use fire-resistant building materials for new construction. Maintain buffer zones around homes. Combine traditional knowledge with modern fire science. Train and equip for firefighting. Stockpile equipment. So there's a household preparedness as well. We should have, I work with the Red Cross, and I have for many years. And I have a first aid kit in the back of my car, but I don't have a 72-hour emergency kit. Duh. So I'm going to get one. So just so I can show the example, right? Well, we have to plan for our kids and our elders and our animals. And if there is a fire, we need an evacuation plan. I know this is a lot of information, but I can send it to you if you wish. If there's a fire, where are you going? And how are you going to get there? You have to know this stuff. And you know that we have to have communication. We need cells and we need radio. And then, you know, to whom it may concern, I say, no money, no movie. Do we have to cap in hand to the government, to get help saving lives? Do we have to cap in hand? Or can we put our caps on our heads and get to work? I need help. Doesn't mean call me in a couple weeks. So let's take the word love as an example. It's great. Wonderful word. Better verb. Most important thing I can say to you is that I love you. So talk to your leadership. Tell them, you need to help me save the lives of my children. And if you're not willing to help save the lives of my children, then I'm not willing to vote for you, and I'm going to tell everyone that I know. My name is Tom Jackson, and this is no joke.
8: Now, obviously, Tom Jackson cannot email all of us the plans, but if you want to learn more about fire-resistant housing and being prepared, especially in Indigenous communities, full feature you can read this morning in the Toronto Star, titled Actor Tom Jackson. You know him from many projects, including North of 60. Actor Tom Jackson calls for urgent action on wildfire resilience in Indigenous communities, and part of that big conversation is also housing.
25: I am part of an organization that, and I've been in the construction business for 30 years, a little known fact. But 30 years ago, I discovered that there was technologies out there that were mold-proof, waterproof, windproof, seismic, and fire-resistant. And I'm now associated with an organization called ZS2 Technologies. Go look them up if you want. ZS2 Technologies. I joined this organization a couple of years ago based on the fact that we could commit ourselves to this model that we save lives. We don't just build the house on the hill. I'm not actually a builder. I don't know the difference between a screw and a nail. But I can tell you this, that I can deliver you a home and lock it up 3 to 5 days for $52 a foot Canadian. So you need to pay attention. We need to build homes that don't burn. Mm-hmm. You can build a home with OSB, chipboard, all that, but why are you building a home that's fuel? You know, hang on. Stop this minute. if it's going to be a new home, why don't we build it so that it is fireproof? Right now, we are rebuilding Jasper. Right now. We know that Jasper got caught in a fire. But we are actually rebuilding Jasper with this technology. So have faith. Do some homework. And if you need help, find me.
7: Yeah, Tom Jackson joining us and talking about Indigenous communities that are at risk. And the fire resistance, I guess, can apply to every single home in this province, Tom. But when a fire is bearing down on a First Nations community, what are the biggest weaknesses that you see in the homes and the infrastructure that put your people at greater risk?
25: Well, most of them are built with old technology. Our biggest challenge is history. A lot of people don't want to change how they do things. That's normal. And yes, this is disruptive. But if we don't change anything, nothing is going to change. So the biggest challenge is education and maybe even the thought of collaboration. We don't need to negotiate this stuff. We need to collaborate. We need to understand that if we're going into a room to solve a problem, that we should be collaborating, not negotiating. I was listening to the crosswalk and pizza story. There's a good example. Are we gonna negotiate this, or would you rather collaborate? Because if you would rather collaborate, the outcome is going to be way more positive. So if we go into a room, and we could talk about this in our governments, right? It's a different story if you're going into a room to negotiate. If you're going into a room to collaborate, there you're looking for a positive outcome. And I can tell you that if we go in a room to collaborate, we're going to come out of that room and we're not going to be perfect. I guarantee you we're not going to be perfect, but we are going to be better. And what if we go back into that room again? What if we go back into that room with a spirit of collaboration? When we come out of that room, we're going to be better. We're not going to be perfect, but we're going to be better.
8: You can read the full thoughts, the full story, not the full story, but some more of the story in the Star today. Actor Tom Jackson calls for urgent action on wildfire resistance and resilience in Indigenous communities. You know him from countless projects in this country. Actor, businessman, philanthropist, and more. Sullivan's Crossing, north of 660. Tom Jackson, thank you for joining us in Calgary and Edmonton today.
25: Can you do me a favor? Here's the favor.
7: Sure.
25: 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I love you.
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8: 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Stacey Brotzel, 880 Ched. My name is Sarah Crosby at QR Calgary. If you're thinking, all right, I didn't figure out anything to do this long weekend, what am I going to do? How am I going to use my time? We have a project for you, and it's going to take up a good chunk of your time, but it's worth it. Today, the Canada West Foundation put out a 71-page report titled Alberta in Confederation, the Economic, Trade, and Constitutional Realities of Separation. Now, this is nonpartisan. It is loaded with experts, loaded with data, and this is a hefty read. I'm not going to sugarcoat this. This is, you got to sit down, give yourself an hour and a half, and start going through it, because it's 71 pages, but it goes through Indigenous rights, it goes through income, it goes through debt, it goes through airspace, documents, every single factor that's going to come to life in the separation discussion and referendum on October 19th is included in this massive report. It's sort of like a university class, all in one PDF.
7: That's dumb. You lost me at 71 pages. I'm not reading 71 pages. I can't.
8: No, you should.
7: Most people were reading 71 pages. Give me the Coles notes. I'm dating myself. Give me some bullet points that I can digest, because if we want to ensure people are going into this referendum in October well-educated, you cannot rely on them to read 71 pages of probably very highly academic language. I think that there needs to be, that's great that there's some really extra uber smart people working on this and giving us the numbers, because numbers are important, but we also need some people like, I don't know, me, or somebody like me who demands a little bit more, because people are busy. We're taking our kids are back at school, they're taking them to dance and to hockey and to karate. We need to make sure that there's something more digestible than 71 pages of reasons why we should stay in Canada. For people who are on the fence, and I don't know how many people are on the fence, and I don't know how many people are going to change their opinions, I think that it has to be a little bit more approachable than 71 pages of highly academic language.
8: I passionately disagree. Because if we can't give this referendum question 71 pages of reading time, then we have no business going to vote on October 19th if we want to water it down to like, oh, I want a better economy, or I want to pay less tax, or I want to have different health care. Those aren't real outcomes if you don't understand how insanely complex and complicated this is. I read this report this morning. It's what I did from 4 to 5 o'clock this morning here in the studio. There is so much great information in this thing about how your personal income will be affected, how your personal debt will be affected, how your passports will be affected. These are conversations that are weighty and uncomfortable, but I bet most of us have not thought about 15 of these different items.
7: No, and you know what? Romeo and Juliet had some really great things in it as well, but there was a Coles Notes book available for it, right? For people who don't have time to ingest 71 pages. I think great information. If I could just sort of get bullet points of this great information, that would be fantastic.
8: It is on the website, all 71 pages. Look, I read it. You can too. CWF.ca. Gary Marr from the organization, from the Canada West Foundation, joined us in studio today. And he said, look, I understand there are real and true grievances at play here, but we've got to figure out how to move forward.
2: Well, here's what I'll say, is that the grievances that are expressed by those that would want to leave, they're real. They shouldn't be dismissed. But a grievance is not the same thing as a solution. Mm-hmm. And if you go through all of the issues that we've laid out in this paper, we asked our contributors to give us the unvarnished view from the perspective of being nonpartisan, of being evidence-based. And here's the reality, is that this is perhaps the most consequential vote that Albertans will have in their lifetimes. And that's not overstating the issue. But many of the discussions in the public debate have not been widely discussed. And the purpose of this paper is to give Albertans the information that they need to draw their own conclusions about which way to vote. So we're not advocating for people to vote to stay or to go, but we are providing them with the best information and data to be able to make an intelligent decision on their own.
8: 71 pages. It is on the Canada West Foundation, CWF.ca. What? You can spend your weekend reading this, you and your family, on the couch, 71 pages together.
7: I get enough separation talk at home. I'm not sitting down on a couch and reading more about separation. I live and breathe this referendum right now at home and at work, so I need a little bit of a break. Maybe I'll take the bear spray course. I'll take the drive, because right now that's more palatable to me.
8: It is 71 pages. I'm going to go through it again this weekend, because I read it once and I need to read it twice. Thank you for joining us on the 9 a.m. Free For All, your show on 880 CHED and QR Calgary every weekday morning from 9 to 10.
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15: Ed loved the outdoors and took every opportunity to spend time there. To earn money during the summers, he opened a small shop in downtown Seattle that he named after himself. There he built and repaired tennis rackets. Before long, he started selling handmade golf clubs and fishing tackle. One winter, while out fishing, Ed developed hypothermia. After getting home, he set about developing an alternative to the heavy wool clothes that most outdoorsmen used at the time. And he did. A quilted goose down insulated jacket. It was an immediate hit with friends, and he started selling them right at the store. 2 years later, the U.S. Army Air Corps came calling and asked Ed to make special jackets for their World War II airmen to keep them warm at high altitudes. Well, the jackets were a hit too. And very unusually, Ed was granted permission to put his own label on them, which never happens in the armed forces. After the flyers returned home from the war, they often wrote Ed to buy the jackets. So Ed started a mail order catalog, and with servicemen scattered all across the country, Ed had a built-in market. And his products just became more popular from there. Today, Ed's company, which started out making tennis rackets before switching to innovative clothing, has over 370 stores across Canada and the U.S., and is still named after him. Eddie Bauer. Eddie Bauer is a great idea because the sky's the limit when you're serving up a truly innovative new product. Do you have a great idea? Do something about it. I'm Glenn Seward. 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
2: From the National Newsroom of the Canadian Press, I'm John Kennedy. Nova Scotia Premier Tim Houston says the province is mourning after a 46-year-old Cape Breton Island woman died during widespread flooding. The RCMP say the woman was reported missing Saturday morning and her vehicle was found near her home on the far side of a flooded bridge. Police, search and rescue volunteers, and firefighters launched a search and her body was recovered later that afternoon. The death is not considered suspicious as parts of Cape Breton and northern Nova Scotia continue to deal with days of heavy rain. Ontario Provincial Police say a man who was reported missing after failing to return from a kayaking trip on Lake Huron has been found dead.
3: OPP say the body of the 37-year-old was recovered from Lake Huron at the shore of Grand Banc. Police say they had been looking for the kayaker from Kitchener after he was reported missing on Saturday afternoon. They say he launched his kayak from Blue Water but did not return after several hours. Police say search and rescue efforts went through the night and the man was found Sunday morning and pronounced dead. Diana Mussina, The Canadian Press.
2: A senior U.S. diplomat says Canada's response to the September 11th attacks remains a powerful reminder of the relationship between the two countries. This Friday will mark 25 years since nearly 3,000 people were killed in the terrorist attacks, including 24 Canadians. Baxter Hunt recalls arriving at the U.S. Embassy in Ottawa the next morning to find what he described as a mountain of flowers left by Canadians. He says that support, along with Canada's response to stranded air travelers and later participation in the war in Afghanistan, showed the country's close ties. Iran has struck an unmanned U.S. vessel trying to enter the Strait of Hormuz, but the U.S. military is calling the allegation a total lie. The claim comes after the U.S. military said it struck three Iranian oil tankers in response to a ballistic missile attack on Navy warships. Fighting between the two countries resumed last week after a month of relative calm, despite a ceasefire announced in June. U.S. Energy Secretary Chris Wright says about 9 million barrels of oil are now passing through the Strait of Hormuz each day. U.S. Envoy Steve Witkoff and Jared Kushner held what they called encouraging talks in Kyiv as Washington renews its push to end Russia's invasion of Ukraine. This visit follows more than 3 hours of talks with Russian President Vladimir Putin in Moscow, which ended without any major breakthrough. Ukrainian President Volodymyr Zelensky says the goal is a just and lasting peace that prevents Russia from launching another invasion. The talks continue as both Russia and Ukraine continue to carry out drone attacks despite an agreement to pause strikes on each other's capitals. This is the Canadian Press. In sports, the Toronto Blue Jays are looking to continue a high ride as they enter their series finale against the Royals in Kansas City, having won its fourth straight last night, already taking 2 of 3 against Kansas City. The Jays hold the final American League wildcard spot thanks to a tiebreaker over Cleveland. Former England international Jamie Vardy has joined Burnley on a season-long deal. The 39-year-old striker who won the Premier League with Leicester in 2016 was a free agent after leaving the Italian club of Cremonese at the end of last season. Kimi Antonelli won the Italian Grand Prix despite starting 19th on the grid. It took the Mercedes driver fewer than 17 laps to fight his way to the front. Antonelli passed teammate and title rival George Russell for the final time with 3 laps remaining, going on to become the first Italian to win at Monza in 60 years. From the Canadian Press, I'm John Kennedy.
39: 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This is the legendary 880 Chad. 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
4: 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I've also released my first history book, Canada's Main Street, the epic story of the Trans-Canada Highway. 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You can find the links for Patreon, donating, and my book in my show notes. Okay, let's get to the show. It seems like an unassuming home. Only 15 square meters, and most would call it a shack. But inside, it's a visual wonderland, a feast for the eyes. Visitors feel like they've entered a surreal world surrounded by beautiful art. And for 30 years in this tiny home, a woman with a hunched back and fingers gnarled like ancient roots painted. Every wall, from floor to ceiling, was a canvas. Black cats, tulips, butterflies, birds, and everything she saw from her window was captured in her unique style. Tourists and locals would walk away with one of her pieces for a dollar or two. And eventually, her artwork even made it to the White House. I'm Craig Baird. This is Canadian History X, and today I'm sharing the story of a beloved folk artist from Nova Scotia. This is Maude Lewis. From the moment she entered the world in South Ohio, Nova Scotia, on March 7th, 1903, life was difficult for Maude Dowley. She was born to John and Agnes Dowley, and it was clear that something wasn't quite right. She was born with almost no chin, and at the time, no one knew what she had. As she grew up, she remained much smaller than everyone else her age and very frail. Maude spent most of her time alone, mostly because she felt uncomfortable being around the other children due to her physical differences, which included a curved spine that worsened by the time she was a toddler, giving her a bit of a hunchback. Her hands, which should have been nimble and quick, were like knotted wood and deformed into the telltale signs of arthritis. Based on photographs today, it's believed she was born with juvenile rheumatoid arthritis, a very rare condition that only impacts 2 out of every 100,000 children. In the 21st century, her condition would be diagnosed quickly, allowing for immediate treatment, which would have given her a relatively normal life. But back in the early 1900s, there was nothing that could be done beyond treating the pain. Maude spent her happy childhood primarily at her home, with her parents and brother, where she learned to play the piano and, with her mother's help, began to draw and paint. Maude's mother encouraged her to paint Christmas cards to sell, which sparked her career as an artist. Her father was a blacksmith, and so the family lived in relative comfort. Not well off by any means, but a good life. When Maude was 13, the family moved to Yarmouth, Nova Scotia, where they rented a home and her father operated a harness shop. Now at the time, her brother Charles, who was 4 years older, was already working as the manager of the Capitol Theater and was a gifted musician who played the saxophone in local bars. In her mid-teens, her condition worsened, causing her to miss school often, which meant she was 2 years behind. Not that she was sad about it. Going to school would mean being tortured by cutting words as children mocked her appearance. And even adults were unkind. They would often stare and even made snide comments about her. But she continued to take solace in her art and sold her cards and decorations door to door. By 1928, she had given birth to a daughter and was named Catherine. Now, according to biographer Lance Wolliver, in his book, Maud Lewis, The Heart on the Door, the father was a local man named Emery Allen who abandoned Maud as soon as she became pregnant. Maud gave Catherine up for adoption and never acknowledged her, and life continued on. Now, despite the Great Depression, her father was still employed and Maud still lived at home. But that calm home life was not to last. In 1935, her father died suddenly. 2 years later, her mother passed. Everything they owned was left to Charles, leaving Maud with nothing in the will. For a brief time, she lived with her brother and his wife, Gert, but their marriage crumbled the same year Charles and Maud's mother died. So Maud moved to Digby, Nova Scotia to live with her Aunt Ida. But just like before, her new home did not last long. Maud had spent 30 years living with family, but now she was ready to spread her wings. And it all began by answering an ad in the newspaper. In the autumn of 1937, Everett Lewis was looking for a live-in housekeeper in Marshalltown just outside Digby. He was an illiterate man who was a fisherman, lumberman, and farmer. He purchased his small home just over 10 years earlier and moved it with a team.

0: He drove her to a nearby railroad underpass and dropped her off so she could walk the rest of the way home. But then, a few days later, Everett heard another knock at his door. And when he opened it, that same contorted woman was standing in front of him. Now, it wasn't love at first sight or second, but what we know is that they soon fell in love, and on January 16, 1938, Everett Lewis married Maud Dowley, and she moved into the little house by the highway to begin her new life. The single-room home was only 6 feet tall, which often forced visitors to stoop when they walked in. The attic was a sleeping loft, and there were two windows on the main floor to let in light, while another window was in the loft. The home was bare bones, to say the least. With little insulation, a cook stove kept them warm in the winter. Electricity and running water was a luxury that would never be part of the home. The toilet facilities were an outhouse in the yard, and bathing was done in a wash basin or small tub filled from the well with water heated on the stove. On their wedding day, Maud was 36 years old, although she claimed to be 34, and she had little to bring to the marriage. She had no land or other possessions and no money from her family. She was physically unable to do the sort of job outside the home that would have been normal for a working-class woman. Her parents had passed, and she was estranged from her brother. She had been left to the charity of her aunt. And while she had grown up in relative comfort and lived a decent life free from the extreme poverty, that was about to change. Now she lived below the poverty line, and it helped fuel what she had mostly abandoned as an adult. Her art. Although they met because Everett was looking for a housekeeper, Maud's physical condition prevented her from doing most work around the house, so Everett did it, while she painted. Her marriage to Everett introduced her to a world of poverty and a community of rural labor. Everett sold fish door-to-door, and Maud often accompanied him and sold cards at 5 cents each. The price had not changed since he did the same with her mother 20 years earlier. But before long, those painted cards were more popular than the fish. In 1939, Everett was hired as a night watchman at the nearby Poor Farm. No longer doing rounds with her husband, Maud began selling her little paintings directly out of the home. And through the 1940s, she expanded her range, began painting pulp boards, clamshells, dustpans, and cookie sheets. Then she turned to the large canvas all around her, her home. And over the next 2 decades, she painted every single surface from floor to ceiling. And I'm not just talking about the walls. Her artwork covered the doors, the shutters, bread boxes, even the stove. Visitors left surprised that the unassuming house was a kaleidoscope of art. They were greeted by painted stems, leaves, cats, birds, and blossoms, all brought to life by the woman sitting in the corner holding the brush like a small bird holding a feather. And all of her paintings featured bright and happy colors of the natural world. When we come back, we will continue our journey through the life of Maud Lewis, one of Canada's greatest artists.
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6: Let's continue our story about Maude Lewis and learn more about her wonderful art. Maude Lewis's skies were always blue. There was never rain nor gray days. If there was snow, it was fresh and new, with nary a footprint touching, disturbing the surface. And if humans found their way into her paintings, they were enjoying the outdoors in sleighs or on skates or on boats. Maybe that sounds like another artist you may have heard of. Perhaps the man with the afro who told us there are no mistakes, just happy little accidents. But before Bob Ross was telling us about happy little clouds, Maude Lewis was painting them. Her art featured no interiors and no cities. One visitor, Sally Tuff, said years later, "I was fascinated by how small the house was and amazed that every inch was painted in bright colors." But Maude was painting the world she could not truly enjoy. The happy, shiny world she created was the escape from the body that often held her captive. By 1945, word had spread of the folk artist in Nova Scotia. People began to stop by her home to buy pieces. Along the highway, a simple sign read, quote, "Paintings for sale. M. Lewis," end quote. Visitors were greeted by a cheerful woman happy to see others enjoying her pieces, which she sold for a few dollars each. Most of her paintings were not large, measuring only 60 centimeters by 90 centimeters, which was about half the size of an average window. She had no formal training, and her work was often described as childlike, with the added sophistication of realism and impressionism. Sometimes she would paint a winter landscape with trees in autumn colors, or pine trees with flowers blooming on the needles. The surrealism came from the fact that she hadn't seen much of the world as she had been held captive by her body. She said in an interview, "I imagine I'm painting from memory. I don't copy much. I just have to guess my work up because I don't go nowhere. You know, I can't copy any scenes or nothing. I have to make my own designs up." Art critics called her work primitive. Some said it as an insult, others as a compliment to the new and emerging folk artist, unconstrained by the trends of the era. But Maude Lewis just painted things that made her happy, and she wanted others to feel happy too. One American couple in the late 1940s asked her to paint the 22 exterior shutters of their South Shore cottage. The shutters were brought to her, each measuring 300 centimeters by 38 centimeters, and she painted them for 70 cents a shutter. And sometimes people bought art as an act of charity. Journalist Sandra Finney wrote of her mother would often stop by Maude's house, buy some paintings for $2, and take them home. Her mother had no interest in the art. She just wanted to help a neighbor. The paintings never hung on a wall. Instead, they were burned in the fireplace. Finney estimates her mother burned about $100,000 in collectible art. But I'm getting ahead of myself, because we're not there yet. Because Maude is still relatively unknown outside Nova Scotia, though her legend was growing. Now, despite doing very little promotion, people seem to always be pulling over to her little home to buy art. Two of her biggest supporters were Claire Stenning and Bill Ferguson, the owners of the Bedford Art Gallery. They showcased Maude's work and did their best to increase her exposure. They tried to get Maude to charge more for her paintings, but she always refused. She worried that changing too much would destroy the market and tourists would no longer stop by. As customer demand increased, she painted the same types of artwork repeatedly. She said in a CBC interview, quote, "I put the same things in, I never change. Same colors, same designs." Cats were always her favorite subjects, and her feline friends were featured in hundreds of paintings, if not thousands. And as she continued to paint, Nova Scotia's best-kept secret refused to remain hidden for much longer. In February 1964, Cora Greenway interviewed Maude Lewis for her CBC radio show Trans-Canada Matinee. A year later, in July 1965, the Toronto Star journalist Murray Bernard and photographer Bob Brooks arrived in Digby for a story. Titled The Little Old Lady Who Paints Pictures, it was published in the Saturday edition of the largest newspaper in the country and called Maude Canada's answer to Grandma Moses, the American folk artist that started painting in her late 70s. And soon after, CBC profiled her on the TV program Telescope. The coverage generated a huge amount of interest in Maude, and she suddenly became the toast of the Canadian art world. The home was inundated not just with visitors, but with letters from people asking for her paintings. Demand for her work increased, and Maude did her best to keep up. Her neighbor, Kathleen McNeil, became her secretary, answering letters and mailing out paintings. Even the U.S. President, Richard Nixon, asked for two of Maude's paintings so her art could be exhibited at the White House. But possibly worried that the man they called Tricky Dick wouldn't pay her, she wrote to ask for the money up front. But just as her career was reaching its climax, Maude's story was nearing its end. In 1968, Maude fell and broke her hip, and it became the catalyst for a rapid and inevitable decline. Severely impacted by health issues that had plagued her entire life, she stayed in just one corner of her home where she painted constantly. Only trips to the hospital interrupted her work, and only shortly because while receiving treatments, she painted cards for the nurses. Unable to move, Everett pitched in and painted the backgrounds on the Masonite panels and filled in some colors and created cardboard stencils of oxen, cats, and covered bridges to make things easier for her. And despite the fame and rising price of her art, which now sold for $5 each, the couple remained the same as they had been since they first moved in together. Maude said to CBC, "I would like to have a little more room to put my paints and stuff. I'd like to have a trailer. I imagine it costs too much for a trailer. I can't afford that." As it turned out, Maude ended up getting a trailer when supporters set up a used one beside her home so she could have a bit of extra space. But by then, it was too late. On July 30th, 1970, Maude Lewis died from pneumonia. One of Canada's most celebrated and beloved artists was gone. Like so many famous artists following her death, Maude Lewis's fame only grew. Her work was in high demand and prices for her paintings soared, but suddenly Everett was left without a steady source of income. But since he had some experience as an artist, although not as skilled as his deceased wife, Everett decided that if people wanted his wife's art, he was going to give it to them. So Everett began to paint forgeries of Maude's work to fill the demand that seemed to increase with each year. And when he was told that forging his wife's work was illegal, Everett started to paint original works. But those tended to look a lot like Maude's work as well. In 1979, a young man broke into that tiny little house hoping to steal money. Everett was home. And in the struggle, Everett was shot and killed. After his death, it came to light that although Everett was known for being a bit of a miser, he had over $22,000 sitting in a bank account, and he had hidden mason jars filled with cash throughout the property. Most estimates at the time of his death put his estate value at about $40,000 or $164,000 today. In 2016, Maudie, a film starring Sally Hawkins and Ethan Hawke, was released. And while it took some liberties with the story, most felt it stayed relatively true to the tale of Maude Lewis. In 2019, Maude Lewis was recognized by the government of Nova Scotia as its Provincial Heritage Day honoree. But you might be wondering, what happened to her greatest canvas? What happened to her beautiful little home? After Everett died, the house fell into disrepair. Maude's literal life's work was in danger of fading forever and remained abandoned for 5 years until 1984, when her magnum opus was sold to the province of Nova Scotia, who then transferred it into the care of the Art Gallery of Nova Scotia. The home was disassembled, transported, reassembled, and restored completely as a permanent piece within the Art Gallery. Today, visitors can stop in and see the home that gave Maude so much joy during her life. As she said, "I'm contented here. I ain't much for travel anyway. Contented, right here in this chair. As long as I've got a brush in front of me, I'm all right." That was the story of Maude Lewis. But when we come back, we will learn about the famous Noah of the Plains.
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6: I spent many years living in Saskatchewan, and it's truly a beautiful province. Wide open spaces and some of the most beautiful sunsets I have ever seen. But one thing about Saskatchewan is it's landlocked. But that didn't stop one man who became famous and known as the Crazy Finn and the Noah of the Plains. It's a fascinating story and one I am excited to tell. One solitary figure struggled where the wide open sky meets the horizon that seems to go on forever. He slowly pulled an unexpected structure, leaving him drenched in sweat under the unrelenting Saskatchewan prairie sun. Each step brought him closer to open water. Now, for anyone driving by, they would have done a double take and said, "Was that a ship?" It was. He had built it on a landlocked farm because the man was on a mission. Through tragedy and sheer determination, he was going to take his hand-built ship across the ocean to his homeland of Finland. I'm Craig Baird. This is Canadian History X, and today I'm sharing the story of a man and the ship he called Little Dung Beetle. This is Tom Suikkonen. He was born Tomi Janis Alankola in 1878 in the Grand Duchy of Finland, which was then part of the Russian Empire. Now, as a young man, he was described as barrel-chested with broad shoulders and immense strength. Now, not much is known other than in 1906 he married Sanna Lisa Rintala. Now, Tom was a shipwright and learned the skills needed to become a legend decades later, half a world away. And through it all, we'll never know if Tom wanted to stay in Finland because the year he was born, events conspired to change his fate regardless of what he wanted. In 1878, the same year he was born, the Russian Empire entered the Russo-Turkish War. A conflict between the Ottoman Empire and a coalition led by the Russian Empire, which included Finland. Now, initially, Russia sent too few troops, which was an early crucial mistake, and so, with an urgent need for troops on the battlefield, Emperor Alexander II enacted conscription. And it would last for decades. Now, Tom didn't want to fight in any of Russia's wars. To escape, he left Finland and his pregnant wife in 1906 for a new life in North America. But they weren't separated for long. A year later, Sanna arrived in the United States with their daughter, and the young family traveled to Minnesota, where Tom worked in the iron ore mines. He was strong and did well deep in the mines as he earned the respect of his co-workers. Now, by 1910, the family had grown to include a boy and three girls, just as Tom rose through the ranks. But his efforts came with risk. Every time he entered the mine, he put his life in the hands of people who really didn't care if he lived or died. At the time, profit came above all else. Safety was not a priority. And this was true everywhere. You might remember that in Canada in 1910, an explosion at the Bellevue mine in Alberta led to the death of 30 workers and a rescuer. From 1902 to 1907, 138 miners were killed in three mine disasters in the nearby Crow's Nest Pass. Unionization would bring better safety measures, but mining companies opposed unions with pretty much every fiber of their being. Unionization also meant higher pay, so Tom got involved in unionizing the miners, and that attracted the ire of his bosses. One night in 1910, while his family slept, their home was burned to the ground. Everyone escaped, but one daughter suffered burns that left her scarred for the rest of her life, and it marked the beginning of the end of Tom's happiness. Waking up to an inferno had been a truly traumatic experience for the Sukunin family. They sought stability and safety in North America, far from the wars of Europe, but now found themselves in a battle against a vengeful mining company. Now, the pressure caused the family to fall apart, and we don't know why Tom eventually left home. Perhaps he hoped to build a new life elsewhere before they joined him. After all, he had left Finland with his pregnant wife, while she stayed behind for a year before eventually joining him. And while we'll never know for sure, what we do know is that Tom walked 1,400 kilometers north to Saskatchewan to a farm his brother was operating. He arrived with his shoes in tatters and 28 cents in his pocket. Whatever the reason, Tom's departure caused a ripple effect that ripped his family and wife apart. Surviving the fire, being abandoned in poverty, was too much to bear, and Santa cracked under the pressure. On March 31, 1911, a court order was issued requiring her to be admitted into a psychiatric facility in Fergus Falls, Minnesota, to assess her mental condition. She spent her time there talking to no one, except when she sat down at the piano to play a mournful song. The children were split and taken to foster homes. The two oldest girls were cared for by one family while the youngest son and daughter lived in another home. In Saskatchewan, Tom was completely unaware of his family's fate as he built their future. And once their new home was set up, he returned to Minnesota to get them. That's when he discovered the tragedy that had befallen his family. Tom went into the psychiatric facility to get Santa, but she refused to leave with him. He pleaded with the court to try and get his children back, but he was rejected by them as well and forced to return to Canada alone. But he didn't give up. A few years later, in 1918, he returned to Minnesota with the hopes of reuniting his family. Sadly, that's when he learned his wife had died in the hospital 4 years earlier in 1914, and his children were scattered to the wind. But after much effort, he was able to find and reunite with his son, Tevo. The two made their way to the border, but that's where they ran into trouble. Tom had taken Tevo without permission from the foster home, so he couldn't cross the border with him. Tevo stayed in the United States, and Tom returned to Saskatchewan. Distraught, he didn't go home to the farm right away. Instead, he joined a rail gang on one of the many new railroads sprouting up across Canada. And once again, his strength was an asset, as he could carry the massive steel rails by himself, which earned him the respect of his foreman. And by the time he eventually returned home, the seed of an idea had been planted in the back of his mind. Once he was back, he went back to work working the land. Over those few years, his farm did well and had large crops. He was well-liked and known for his mechanical skill in the area. Locals believed he could build anything he set his mind to, including a violin, sewing machine, threshing machine, and a tricycle. If he wasn't working, he could be found at community gatherings and was a fixture of the local Finnish hall. But then the Great Depression began in 1929, and no place in Canada was hit harder than Saskatchewan. The province was dependent on wheat, and as wheat prices collapsed, farmers were left with no income. This was on top of the severe drought and a yearly plague of grasshoppers. Things were bleak. Roughly two-thirds of the farming population of Saskatchewan was destitute, as the province paid more in relief than it actually made in revenue. About 250,000 people left the province, and many more made plans to leave. And Tom Sukunin was one of them. During the early 1930s, Tom returned to Finland for a year. Now, being home around people and places he knew while speaking his language had a major impact on him. And when he returned to Canada, he decided he wanted to go back to Finland for good. And this is where things get a bit odd. Because Tom Sukkonen could have just sold his belongings and boarded a ship for Finland. Even with the Great Depression, he had some money in the bank and more than enough to pay for passage on a ship. Instead, he decided he would build a ship right on his farm. And that would be his way home to Finland. Now, maybe Tom had visions of becoming a legendary figure like the Vikings of centuries earlier. Or maybe it was something else. We don't know, but we do know that, much like the biblical Noah, Tom got to work on building his vessel. The story of Tom Sukkonen is an interesting one, but a tragic one. And when we come back, we'll continue our look at his life and see whether or not he ever got that ship of his to the ocean, or if it all came crumbling down on the open Saskatchewan prairie.
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4: Let's return and conclude our story of Tom Suchanin. His plan was simple. He would build a ship, something he once did for a living. And once it was built, he could transport his vessel to the South Saskatchewan River, where he would travel through Saskatoon to join the North Saskatchewan River east of Prince Albert. From there, he would sail into Manitoba, across Lake Winnipeg, then northeast to the Nelson River, and eventually into Hudson Bay. And that's where Tom would bolt the keel, hull, and cabins on their sides, stuff the keel with rocks to form a ballast, and then it was a mere 6,000 kilometers across the water to Finland. Simple. Easy peasy, right? Except for one major thing that Tom did not foresee, and it would end his journey before he ever left Saskatchewan. Rapids. The Saskatchewan River is tough, and stretches of rapids so strong his little ship would be destroyed long before it ever reached Hudson Bay. And whether he knew it or not, he began building his ship, and his first supplies came from his immediate surroundings. Tom was steadfast in his resolve to leave Canada, so Tom wasn't going to need his farm for much longer. His barn and granaries, even his house, were dismantled to become the ship's hull. And while he had plenty of wood, he needed steel. Using the last of his savings, he ordered sheets of metal. And when they arrived at the train station, nobody helped him load the metal. Those who were once impressed by his skills as one of the best mechanics around now mocked him and viewed him with suspicion. They called him a madman. Now, Tom had sledgehammers, a forge he built himself, a hand drill, hacksaw, and an anvil to build the ship's hull, which became his home. A coal stove provided heat and a place to cook, and his life became a solitary one. He was a lone figure on the Saskatchewan prairie, where he used sledgehammers to flatten metal sheets and molded them to create boilers to power his ship. The ringing of metal could be heard for kilometers around, and soon he became known as the Crazy Finn and the Noah of the Plains. Those that once shared meals with him now refused to speak to him, but soon his dreams began to take shape as the farm took a backseat to his obsession, and every day from dawn until dusk, Tom built his way home. It took years, but eventually he finished the hull, which measured 13.1 meters in length and 3 meters high. The keel was slightly smaller at 9.1 meters long and 2.7 meters deep. And with his boilers, keel, and hull finished, Tom turned his attention to steam cylinders and pistons, which, like everything else, he made by hand. He cut the gears and the sprockets, he took steel rods and hammered them into a chain. It was now the late 1930s, and rumors started to swirl locally around Tom. Some said all of his teeth had fallen out and he replaced them with iron. They said he had killed his family and went insane over the guilt. None of this was true, and by all accounts, Tom didn't care. With the ship nearly completed, he built two cabins on the deck. One would be the wheelhouse, the other his sleeping quarters. Now, to keep the ship from breaking apart on the ocean waves, Tom attached tin plates together and nailed them to the keel. And after 7 years, Tom stared back at his ship before him as it glistened in the setting sun. It was finished. And he named it Santianen, Finnish for little dung beetle. Now, he just needed to put it into water. The year was 1938, Superman, co-created by Canadian Joe Shuster, made his first appearance. Comedian Tommy Chong was born in Edmonton, while Gordon Lightfoot was born in Orillia, Ontario. And on the Saskatchewan prairie, there was a lone Finnish man making his dream of going home come true. He had spent years building a ship, and now he had to cross a mere 10 kilometers to finally begin his journey. The distance isn't immense. We've all walked that in a single day. But very few of us have pulled a ship while doing so. Using iron wheels and several fence posts, he hooked the ship up to two horses and began pulling it across the prairie. It didn't take long for tragedy to strike when one horse died from exhaustion, and the second died soon after. And now it was up to Tom to pull the ship by himself. Tom hammered a post into the ground and used a winch to the post to pull it once he made headway. He pulled the post, moved it down a bit further, and repeated the process. It took a full day to travel a few meters, and the effort was taking its toll on Tom. He was close to starving. He hadn't bathed in days, and his Herculean strength was failing him as his depression over the slow progress set in. A tractor could have pulled the ship in a single day. And legend has it, he had asked a neighbor for help, but they feared becoming a social pariah like Tom and refused to help. So Tom inched his ship along 1 centimeter at a time. By 1939, the ship had traveled 4.8 kilometers, just halfway to the river. And one day, Constable Bert Fisk traveled the short distance with Sent, Tom's brother. They found Tom so weak he could barely move, and he had to be helped to his feet. Fisk loaded him into his car and took him to North Battleford, Saskatchewan, to a psychiatric hospital. And while Tom sat in the hospital, locals descended upon his ship. They stole his tools, they vandalized the vessel and scattered his belongings across the prairie. Now the ship was hauled to a local farm owned by Victor Mercula, one of the few friends Tom had during that time. He hoped he could keep the ship safe, and in the meantime he stored wheat and sometimes used it as a chicken coop. Now people who visited Tom didn't tell him what had happened and how people had destroyed his dream and what little he had left. They were worried for his well-being. Unfortunately, one day, somebody let it slip. And that was it. Tom had nothing left to live for. On April 23, 1943, he died at the hospital. But Tom's dream never died. His story was adapted into books and graphic novels, television and film. In 1985, Shipbuilder, a drama filmed by the National Film Board, was released. In 2009, Sisu, The Death of Tom Suikkonen, premiered at the Montreal World Film Festival. 3 years later, Mad Ship, a film shot in Manitoba and loosely based on Tom's story, was released. But, like any great story, there is a prophecy and a legend to it. After Tom learned that his ship had been vandalized and looted, he wrote a letter to his sister in Finland that said, four times men would try and raise and assemble his ship. Three would fail, and only the fourth would succeed in sailing the ship across the prairies. Victor Mercula kept Tom's ship safe, and as it was foretold, he saw three men come along hoping to move it and profit off the story. Two ended up out of money, and the third abandoned the idea after a flood hit the area. The fourth was Lawrence Mullen. Unlike the other men, he wanted to restore the ship and erect it in honor of Tom's dream. The ship was loaded on the back of a semi-truck and taken down the highway to its new home south of Moose Jaw, where it was restored at what became known as the Suikkonen Ship Pioneer Village and Museum, which you can still visit to this day, and I had the pleasure of visiting it just this summer. But they weren't done yet. Tom's body was then exhumed from North Battleford and transported, where he was buried next to his beloved ship. And finally, Tom Suikkonen found peace. I hope you enjoyed that episode and our look at Tom Suikkonen. This show is researched, produced, and written by me, Craig Baird, with the help of Dila Velasquez. Audio production design by Rosalind Kufor. 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
15: From the National Newsroom of the Canadian Press, I'm John Kennedy. Some of the last air shows from Canada's legendary snowbirds are taking place in Toronto this long weekend. The jets roared over Lake Ontario during the Canadian International Air Show, one of the final tours they will make until at least the 2030s. The 9-jet aerobatic team of the Canadian Armed Forces will be grounded at the end of 2026 season as their signature CT-114 Tudor jets are replaced with CT-157 Siskin II jets. The team is scheduled to perform today and tomorrow on Toronto's lakeshore before heading to Northern Ontario. Nova Scotia Premier Tim Houston says the province is mourning the death of a Cape Breton woman amid widespread flooding in the province.
16: RCMP say they received a report of the missing 46-year-old woman on Saturday morning. Mounties add that the woman's vehicle was located parked near her residence on the far side of a flooded bridge in a small rural Cape Breton community. A news release says the woman's body was recovered in the area roughly around 2:30 p.m. local time and that the death is not believed to be suspicious. The island and parts of the northern mainland have been battered by rainfall for several days due to a slow-moving weather system. Don Mitchell, The Canadian Press.
15: Some Americans living in Canada are criticizing U.S. President Donald Trump's decision to rename Lake Ontario as Lake America. A retired U.S. law professor living in Quebec calls the move embarrassing and childish, noting the lake's name dates back more than 230 years. The executive order only applies in the United States, while Prime Minister Mark Carney and Ontario Premier Doug Ford say it will always be Lake Ontario. A recent Ipsos Reuters poll found 14% of Americans surveyed had actually supported the name change. The trade war between the United States and Canada is threatening to reinforce the resolve of Canadians who are boycotting travel to the U.S. The number of Canadians traveling to the U.S. plunged after U.S. President Donald Trump returned to the office and made remarks about annexing Canada. There were tentative signs of the informal travel boycott easing this summer, but with relations between the U.S. and Canada souring once again in recent weeks, some Canadians say there's no special offer or advertising campaign that could ever work until someone else occupies the White House. At a news conference, U.S. Envoy Steve Witkoff says Russian President Vladimir Putin has always treated him respectfully.
17: We came to see President Putin first. We needed to hear where he stood. We had good, concrete conversation with him, which we advised President Zelensky and his team about. Both sides have to come to a resolution here, and my job with and Jared's job together is to bring the parties together, to narrow the issues between them, to create good communication channels, and hopefully we began that process constructively in the last 48 hours, and we're confident that there'll be a good resolution here.
15: This is the Canadian Press. In sports, the Saskatchewan Roughriders host the Winnipeg Blue Bombers in a Labor Day Classic matchup tonight in the CFL. The two teams are just a game apart in the West Division standings, with second place Saskatchewan at 7-4 and third place Winnipeg at 6-5. The Toronto Blue Jays look to keep riding high as they enter their series finale against the Royals in Kansas City. Toronto won its fourth straight last night, already taking 2 of 3 against Kansas City. The Jays now hold the final American League wildcard spot thanks to a tiebreaker over Cleveland. A fire alarm in the middle of the night went off at the hotel where most of the Women's Basketball World Cup teams were staying early this morning. The players and coaches all had to evacuate the hotel around 2 a.m. before going back in an hour later. There was no fire and someone had pushed the emergency alarm button in the elevator, according to Australia and Toronto Tempo coach Sandy Brondello. From the Canadian Press, I'm John Kennedy.
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Let's get real and get connected with the week that was in Canadian agriculture. 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I'm your host, Sean Haney of realagriculture.com. Hope you had yourselves a great week. Hasn't been a great week from a harvest perspective as we still continue to see a lot of rain. This is not the time we want rain. Not at all, actually. Where was this in July? We'll get to that in a second. Today on the show, we got a great lineup for you here today. We're going to talk about some of our Canadian Farmer Sentiment Index data when it comes to the difference between how crop farmers feel about their financial realities versus the livestock sector. And some interesting gaps and divergence there for sure to chat about. We're also going to hear from Paige Newton from Canterra Seeds as well in a product spotlight. If you have any feedback on today's show, you can send me an email, shaney@realagriculture.com, or you can call the Real Ag feedback line. I'd like to hear from more of you. Write this number down, 855-776-6147. Harvest is a slow go. You go back 2 weeks ago, it kind of felt like this was going to be one of those harvests because of how dry things were, that, we could be wrapped up the bulk of Western Canadian harvest for the majority of the grains, except for, maybe sunflowers in Manitoba, kind of be done by the end of September. And now we're getting this just weather pattern that has presented a lot of moisture at a time of the year where we do not want it. And so if you are somebody that's living in the city and you're like, oh, the farmer's going to be happy, they are not happy. Now, ranchers are probably happy from a grass perspective. That is a benefit. And grass conditions are also an important component of agriculture. So I think ranchers will take it. But from a crop farming perspective, less than ideal. Less than ideal. Not good. And if you go back to the midpoint of July, and remember, farmers, 70% of them were saying good to excellent growing conditions on the 26th crop. There was a lot of optimism about yield, okay? But the caveat to that was we need one more shot of rain. And for the most part, we didn't really get it, okay? It didn't happen. And so the yield projections that a lot of farmers would have had in the early part of July because of the growing conditions that had been pretty good uphill at that point were at a reduced state now. And it's going to have an impact on some of the farm revenue. Now, the markets have definitely tried to fill some of those gaps. If you look across the board, in the last year, wheat futures are probably up 25%. Canola is up over 30% compared to where it was a year ago. So things are, from a pricing perspective, things are a lot better. Okay. But the yields are kind of disappointing. And that's for sure on pulses, what I've heard from a lot of farmers out there. And that was kind of expected. Cereals coming in average-ish. Right. And this is very broad brush. There's different conditions depending on where you are on the prairies. I think canola is the one that a lot of people are kind of concerned about because of all that heat that we had in July during the flowering period. It's feeling a little bit more like the 24 situation in 2024 where yields really disappointed us. And it's kind of the same year that we've had 25 great yields with surprises to the upside. That has not been the case here in 2026, based on what I'm hearing from a lot of you. Look at the Saskatchewan crop report is an example. Last week, and this is reading right from the report, last week began with predominantly dry conditions across much of Saskatchewan, allowing producers to make harvest progress. Many regions received rainfall and localized hail later in the week. That's the other part of this, but just a side note, we're getting hailstorms. I was talking to a friend yesterday who said, maybe my memory is incorrect, but once we got past August, long weekend, we were kind of out of that hail belt, right? We were kind of out of that the hail season, I should say. We're getting hail in September. What is up with this? Oh, my goodness. Significant precipitation was reported in many areas last week. The Prairie Rose area recorded the highest rainfall at 136 millimeters, followed by the Fertile Belt area at 125.
The Langenberg and Sassman areas also received 113 mils and 96 mils, respectively. This is not good. Now, this is good for topsoil and moisture, but not good for crops. Not good for crops. It is not good at all. When we look at, okay, so current provincial average yield estimates are 52 bushels per acre for hard red spring, 44 bushels for durum, 94 bushels for oats, 74 bushels for barley, 41 bushels for triticale, 38 bushels for canola. Yeah, 38 bushel canola, we'll see if it works out to that. But a lot of concern. When we are way behind the averages in terms of harvest progress for sure, compared to some of those five-year averages that are out there. So that is going to have somewhat of an impact on farmer profitability, without question, right? And this is the time of the year where everyone's working hard to get stuff in the bin. But we also got to keep our minds on some of the farm management stuff as it applies to, there's a lot of volatility right now in the commodity markets. And we've got some fall decisions to make when it comes to fertilizer and things like that. So there's a lot happening from a decision-making standpoint now as we try to conclude the 26 crop. But we also got to be thinking about that 27 crop as

0: that, you know, there is some bullishness in these markets. And we're seeing, you know, as I mentioned, some of those, you know, when we see a 30% increase in some of these commodity prices from where we were a year ago, and there is in the main crop, which we don't really necessarily talk about a lot in the prairies, corn, which is the, kind of the that is, you know, corn is king, as the saying goes. That the direction of corn really does impact the overall ag commodity complex, and there's a lot of bullish signs there currently. And the question is, and some of the decision making that farmers have is, how much inventory do I sell into some of these rallies based on where I think prices are going? And you know, there is options to you know, sell some of the physical crop and, you know, maybe participate in any sort of upside from a futures or options perspective. So there's a lot of stuff happening right now on the farm from a decision-making standpoint. But yeah, yields, we want them to be higher. They're coming in a little bit disappointing, and harvest progress is really grinding because of some of this untimely rain from Mother Nature. We're going to talk about some more Canadian Farmer Sentiment Index data. When we come back, you're listening to Real Ag on the Weekend.
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0: Greece and our superstars, they're still hungry. McDavid, Draisaitl, Anderson, Babcock. The next chapter begins. Your Edmonton Oilers are coming for the hardware. And it all starts right here on the legendary 880 Chad.
1: 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So this week I was digging into some of the Canadian Farmer Sentiment Index data and kind of really digging into some of the demographics. And what we've seen is across Canadian agriculture, there's a stark financial split that has emerged between farm sectors. Now, while crop producers face tight margins and iffy financial sentiment, livestock operations are really riding a wave of strong margins that's driving a real willingness to invest, and we have some data behind that. So the July results of the Canadian Farmer Sentiment Index reveal just how far apart these two worlds have kind of drifted. And we've seen very good ranch profits over the past couple years, very strong. We've seen beef prices be very strong, and we've got tight supplies, and there's been a lot of talk about the beef markets here as of late. Grain farmers report a subdued financial outlook, with their current farm financial performance index standing at a cautious 72. And remember, this is on a scale of 0 to 200. So 72 is pessimistic about their current financial state. Squeezed by elevated input costs, like we talked about in the first segment, soft commodity markets, although that has been kind of changing, and uncertain global trade dynamics. Over a third of crop producers state their operation is worse off financially than a year ago. Okay. While good growing conditions across much of the country have supported yields, excellent harvests alone have not been enough to offset some of these bottom line pressures. And this ties very much into our previous conversation. Conversely, livestock operators are experiencing a starkly different reality. The confidence index for current farm financial performance among livestock producers reached 100, while their outlook on livestock margins surged a staggering positive on the index to a 174. 174 out of 200. A sweeping 87% of livestock farmers report positive margin expectations over the next 12 months, driven by strong cattle market prices and robust demand in supply managed sectors, right? We are seeing strong. If you look at the quest for protein from the consumer, dairy is one of the winners, right? We flipped from where we didn't know what we're going to do with all these skim proteins coming out of dairy. Everyone was talking about butterfat, and now all of a sudden, protein is very much in vogue from the consumer sentiment or a consumer's perspective. You can go down the grocery store aisle and go through some of those middle aisles on packaged goods, and everyone's talking about, protein. Just look at some of the labeling that we see. So this divergence extends beyond just basic accounting. It shapes long-term planning and investment confidence. Livestock producers show a significantly higher willingness to make major farm investments, such as upgrading buildings, buying equipment, or purchasing land. Their capital investment index stands at a 125 compared to conservative index of just 69 among crop-only operations. So if you were a crop-only farmer, on a scale of 0 to 200, you're a 69, whereas livestock's at a 125. Now, while crop producers hold back on capital outlays to preserve liquidity, livestock farmers are actively reinvesting their gains to expand some of the capacity that they have in their operations. Among livestock producers, there are differences, as 54% of supply managed say now is a good time to invest, while 45% of non-supply managed farmers feel the same. So there is a bit of a 9% difference, 9-point difference between supply managed and beef or pork producers. As the season progresses, livestock profitability continues to act as a crucial anchor for overall national farmer sentiment. However, the divide highlights a dual track agricultural economy right now, where sector specific dynamics dictating profitability are creating two completely different farm financial stories within the country broadly. Okay. So this is something that shouldn't necessarily be any sort of a surprise to you. And what I'm going to kind of watch here between now and the end of the year or the next 12 months is, although ranchers or livestock producers are identifying, you know, they're a little bit more optimistic on making capital purchases like land and buildings and equipment and things like that. Anecdotally, talking to a lot of ranchers, that's maybe not, they're not actually executing on that. And one of the challenges in talking to a lot of ranchers is there is concern about how long this good ride will last. This is one of the challenges when it comes to, are ranchers going to retain heifers to rebuild the herd? It's the same sort of question, because we've seen beef prices go, you know, that has been the real commodity story. And, you know, the last 3 years, I don't know how many times I've had conversations with cattle analysts talking about, you know, how long can this last? When does the consumer sort of push back, right? And so that's kind of weighing on the minds. And so we'll have to see if there's a bit of an execution there. I think that's something to definitely watch going forward. On the positive side, though, if you look at our farmer sentiment index, there is a lot more optimism out there across the board. Okay, so typically we have seen very pessimistic results in terms of, hey, will the next 12 months for the Canadian agricultural economy be good times or bad times? Very negative. I think it's like in the 30s. This last month, I think it was in the 70s. It's still negative, but that's a pretty substantial increase. I think we've talked about this on the show before. And it's even, it jumped much more when we look at, hey, look at the next 5 years. So I think the tide is kind of turning, and the fact the commodity market has come up as much as it has, I think has given a little bit more reasons to be optimistic. I do think, though, the cost side of the equation remains to be something that is just a real challenge when it comes to, like we talked about, diesel prices and input prices and things like that. And those are broad consumer concerns as well, especially from a fuel and just, you know, regular family household costs that people are having to incur as they see an increase in the cost of living. And farmers know about this maybe better than anybody, because the cost of farming has significantly increased. You know, and what we have seen is, prior to the last 6 months, we were seeing costs rise, market stay flat. Now the market has kind of responded, it's bumped up. What happens to input costs going forward? Do those input costs follow that commodity market higher, which is what we saw, you know, but 2022, 23-ish, right? We know these things don't react in parallel. And so the gains we've made in the commodity prices may not, that gap may not exist as long as we want, but definitely canola and crops like that looking a lot better than they did not too long ago. We're going to take a break. We'll be back with more of Real Ag on the Weekend right after this.
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16: I'm Lindsay Smith with Real Agriculture. Joining me now is Paige Newton. She's Territory Manager of Southern Saskatchewan for Conterra Seeds. Paige, welcome here.
17: Oh, thanks so much, Lindsay. It's so great to see you.
16: Yes, you as well. Wonderful to catch up, and even better to talk about some of our favorite things, including canola and canola hybrids. We are today, we're going to talk about, I hope I get this right, CS4100LL. You see a lot of it in your territory. What are you seeing from this hybrid this year? Tell us about it.
17: I do see a lot of it, Lindsay, and thanks so much. We're pretty passionate about our canola as well as all our seed varieties. But in southern Saskatchewan, my territory, CS4100 is really performing like a rock star. We finally have a hybrid that's a real good fit for southern Saskatchewan and southern Alberta, and that's because not only does it have yield, but it is also traded for pod shatter. So it is a straight-cut variety, and what do our customers do here in the South? We're pretty much straight cutting everything. So it's been a real compliment to our portfolio. I've had a lot of growth in my territory. We had a softer launch a couple of years ago. Last year, growers were trying it. And this year, that variety, based on performance last year, has more than doubled in acreage here in southern Saskatchewan. And I've doubled the customer base. So that's pretty exciting for us. And what am I seeing with it? It's got that real good early emergence. This year, I think every single plant emerged. So we're seeing plants stands that are a little higher than that 5 to 7 plants per square foot in all areas. We had a really, really great moisture in May and June, and which got everything off to a really great start. And then the tap shut off after July the 7th. I just ran into my neighbor outside the post office here. He's got some 4100. He goes, yeah, it looked even like great up until July 7th. Still looking good, but that heat in July and no moisture hurt a lot of crops, not just canola. So anyway, it seems like anything that was seeded early is doing a little better. Still waiting to hear some yields come in. I haven't taken off any trials yet, but waiting for that phone to ring or text any day. A couple of things that I noticed that are really different about CS4100 versus some of the other competitive hybrids in the market is the mother line of this hybrid is known for branching, and lots of branching. So what we're seeing is a really deep potting zone on the CS4100. And the other thing, it tends to keep flowering and flowering. And if we all know that every flower hopefully will turn into a pod. So that extra flowering hopefully is stacking up to a little more yield. As far as standability goes, it's been looking strong. One thing I have seen a lot of throughout southern Saskatchewan and talking to some of my colleagues this year, there is a lot of sclerotinia. So for the customers who maybe didn't get a fungicide on, you might be seeing more of that disease. We need to protect that crop when it's at the right stage. So loving this hybrid. I know last year, like I mentioned, our sales opportunity doubled in this past season. And based on feedback from farm customers last year, I had a trial at Sierra Colony, which is up on the bench between Shaunavon and Gull Lake last year, where our CS4100LL out-yielded L340 by 10 bushels an acre. So we've got that yield box checked off. As far as the pod shatter goes, right now, our CS4100LL is rated a 7.3 on the pod shatter scale. And again, a really important trait for our customers who are straight cutting canola. I actually think it's higher based on riding many, many, many combines, but we would rather under promise and over deliver than have it go the other way. So Yeah, I'm real keen on this hybrid. It's a go-to. Again, in the south, most of the acres are Liberty Link because of glyphosate-resistant kochia. And so it's been a real strong performer for us. And looking forward to getting some more trials off here shortly.
16: And you've touched on so many key things, of course, for growers is, you know, that longer maybe flowering window that does hedge you maybe a bit against that heat blast that maybe happens during that window. So we'll see where that ends up. And this year, I think, you know what, Paige, the standability question and the pod shatter question for this harvest anyway seems to be more important than ever. So really neat to see where it stacks up. Just quickly before we go, this is, as you said, a really great hybrid that growers are liking. But there's always more down the pipeline. What can growers expect next in this lineup?
17: Yeah, great question, Lindsay. Right now, we have another new product in our lineup. CS4100 is a couple years old. This year, we launched CS4200LL, and it's looking strong. It's taller. It's a little bit later than CS4100. Again, we've got it in many, many trials across Western Canada, where we're comparing it not only to 4100LL, but to, you know, relevant competitors in the marketplace. So the one thing that makes this one a little more attractive to our customers is it's actually rated an 8 on the Canola Council pod shatter scale. So again, it is traded for pod shatter. It is from our breeding partner, DL Seeds. We were there last week and talking a bit about 4200. This year, I also have 6 experimental Liberty Links that we're looking for. Forward to seeing what's going to come there. So we may have a CS4300, maybe a CS4400LL coming down the pipe. If customers are interested in seeing our trial results, I would encourage them to go to www.canterra.com under our performance section, and we try and get them posted as quick as they come in and we're able to get them online. So it's an exciting time of year when we can see how our products perform in farmer scale conditions, mm-hmm. which is where they really need to prove themselves. So
16: absolutely.
17: Yeah, looking forward to that.
16: So exciting things coming down. As you said, where can people go for more information?
17: Again, it is, I would suggest going to our website. All our results are posted at www.canterra.com, and go under the performance tab. And there you can select your province and the year and what variety you're looking for.
16: So, all right. Okay. Paige, thank you so much for joining me here on the show.
17: Great. Thanks, Lindsay. So good to see you again. All the best for a great harvest time this year.
1: That was Paige Newton from Canterra Seeds. Yeah, we'll have a great harvest season if it stops raining. That would be great. And as alluded to, this is the time of the year where farmers are thinking about, hey, what varieties, what hybrids am I going to be planting on next year's crop on top of all the fertilizer decisions and all of those kinds of things. Hey, we're going to take a quick break. We're back with more of Real Ag of the Weekend right after this. 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
32: I highly encourage you to check out some of the interviews that I've been doing with the 2026 class of the Canadian Agricultural Hall of Fame. This week on the Real Ag Radio podcast, it was Tuesday's episode. I posted my interview with Ken Forth, who is somebody that's from Ontario, highly involved in the Ontario blueberry industry. But even where he really made his mark was in terms of really driving some of the policies around temporary foreign workers and agriculture. And I've got an upcoming one with Brian Rossenagel, no stranger to Western Canadian agriculture when it comes to plant breeding. The number of barley and oat varieties that Brian and his team played a part in and just adding new genetics to Western Canadian agriculture, just what a career. And no stranger to the Crop Development Center in Saskatchewan, Dr. Brian Rossnagel, definitely somebody that is very well deserving of being a member of the Canadian Agricultural Hall of Fame. So check out that interview coming out shortly. A bit of news this week. Now, there's always talk about what are all the different ways that we can get Canadian agricultural commodities and goods to port more efficiently, be more productive. And we're always talking about some of the transport challenges that Canada faces, and geography plays a role in that. Also, when we get into some of the cold temperatures of the Canadian winter, that actually has a lot more impact on rail than sometimes we consider. Now, we focus a lot on the Port of Vancouver, where the bulk of all the goods go to port. But another idea that has received a lot of attention over the years, it's kind of ebbed and it's flowed, is the Port of Churchill. And we had some news this week that crews at the Port of Churchill are loading the facility's first grain export vessel since 2020, preparing to send approximately 30,000 tons of Western Canadian durum wheat to Europe for AGT Foods. The ship is the first of three grain vessels scheduled to load at the Deepwater Northern Port this season as part of a new multi-year agreement between AGT and the Arctic Gateway Group. There's a quote here from Murad Al-Khatib, the CEO of AGT. For AGT Foods, the Port of Churchill offers a compelling advantage, a shorter, efficient route connecting Western Canadian agriculture directly with customers in Europe and the Mediterranean. We are proud to be a part of the return of grain exports through Churchill and to establish a relationship that will see additional shipments this season and in future years. So, according to a story at realagriculture.com, Al-Khatib's company has ties to Churchill and Arctic Gateway Group, as AGT and parent company Fairfax Financial Holdings held a 50% stake in the railway to Churchill and the port facility from 2018 to 2021. They partnered with the current owners of AGC, a consortium of 29 First Nations and 12 Northern communities known as One North, to acquire the assets from Denver-based Omnitrax in 2018 before transferring their stake to One North in 2021. Now, historically, the Canadian Wheat Board was the main user of the port, with annual export volume sometimes exceeding 400,000 tons. Shipments dwindled to zero in 2016, following the end of the CWE's single desk back in 2012. It's that long ago already. Grain exports resumed in 2019 and 2020 after the port and rail line were acquired by One North and AGT before pausing again until this year. Now, they described the 2026 shipping season as the port's most diversified to date. Alongside grain shipments, crews of the port are loading resupply of vessels for Nunavut, as well as preparing for a shipment of zinc concentrate to begin loading later this week, and handling the first ever export of Manitoba mined potash fertilizer destined for the port of a port in Belgium. Recent capital work includes structural bracing on the port's grain gallery, track rehabilitation, and bridge reconstruction near Thompson, Manitoba. Much of the port's grain infrastructure dates back to the 1930s. The railway also requires a frequent maintenance as it is vulnerable to flooding and shifting permafrost. Geography is one of the things that's really held the Churchill rail line back, right? We're talking about muskeg. We are definitely not You know, it's definitely not the Canadian Shield, but presents just as much of a challenge from just a different end of the pendulum, I guess. Last month, both levels of government highlighted two feasibility studies completed by researchers at the University of Manitoba and FedNav Limited that showed year-round navigation through Churchill is possible with modern ice-capable ships without icebreaker support. A multi-billion-dollar plan to transform Churchill into a major northern trade port was referred to in the Carney government's major projects office in September of 2025. Now, I find there's multiple camps on the Churchill topic. Okay, there are the true believers that believe that Churchill is really, it is a major component of the trade diversification strategy that Canada talks about. And we heard from Murad where he talked about, you know, Europe and the Mediterranean. Obviously, for Canadian lentils, for example, or Durham, that sounds positive. There are others that believe that this dream of Churchill becoming this major port because of some of the geography and the weather restrictions is kind of a pig in a poke. It's this thing that we sort of talk about, but it's not really the reality that we make it out to be. And, you know, I had one audience member tell me on Friday that wouldn't we be far better off to take some of that money that we're putting into Churchill and fix some of the issues of the Port of Vancouver or other transportation infrastructure issues that we have. And I interviewed last week some new research from PwC identifying some of the trade infrastructure issues that Canada has. They did not really have the Port of Churchill on that list as, like, this is a must invest. You know, for example, the Port of Vancouver still can't load grain in the rain. And I don't know the last time you've been to Vancouver, but it rains. That is not exactly the desert. And so I think Canadians are kind of divided on this. Now, Murad Al-Khatib at AGT, he's always been, at least whenever I've talked to him about this, he is a firm believer in the possibility of Churchill. And, you know, I guess he's put his money where his mouth is on this, for sure. He's coming through on it. Others believe that is really the growth market in Europe and the Mediterranean? Again, Port of Vancouver, access to Asia and Indonesia are really where the focus should be. So this is one that I think is very interesting to follow in terms of if Churchill does get the investment that some people are pushing for, does it live up to the hype? Does it live up to the promise? And again, it does come into question, you know, Canada's ability to, this is not an easy thing. This is, you know, some people would say Canada can't do hard things when it comes to some of the investment and infrastructure. This is a hard thing. So it's something to really follow going forward. I find it very fascinating. I'm not going to profess to be any sort of a trade infrastructure expert or will Churchill be successful or not. I just identify some of the, there's different opinions on this one for sure. Much more than if we were talking about Hamilton or Vancouver or places like that. If you have any feedback on today's show, I'd love to hear from you. Send me an email, shaney@realagriculture.com. You can also call or text the Real Ag feedback line, 855-776-6147. Have a great Labor Day weekend. We'll chat with you again next week.

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15: From the National Newsroom of the Canadian Press, I'm John Kennedy. Many in Nova Scotia are now mourning the death of a 46-year-old Cape Breton Island woman after she died during widespread flooding. The woman was reported missing on Saturday after her vehicle was found near her home beyond a flooded bridge, and the RCMP later recovered the body. Her death is not being treated as suspicious, as a local state of emergency remains in effect for three counties dealing with severe flooding and damage. Premier Tim Houston is urging people to avoid any unnecessary travel, while Ottawa says it's ready to provide support if needed. Ontario Provincial Police say a man who was reported missing after failing to return from a kayaking trip on Lake Huron has been found dead.
16: OPP say the body of the 37-year-old was recovered from Lake Huron off the shore of Grand Bend. Police say they had been looking for the kayaker from Kitchener after he was reported missing on Saturday afternoon. They say he launched his kayak from Blue Water but did not return after several hours. Police say search and rescue efforts went through the night and the man was found Sunday morning and pronounced dead. Diana Musina, the Canadian Press.
15: In a sport that involves hanging from the side of a rock wall hundreds of meters above the ground, a single misstep can result in a serious injury or even death. Turns out there's an app for that. Ben Pearman, a master's student in the University of Calgary's Department of Computer Science, has been a rock climber since he was 18 and wanted to solve the problem of getting lost while climbing.
17: You get up there and the whole thing just unfolds and it's super three-dimensional and you're just like, it's so much harder to, like, the scale just swallows you, and you're like, oh, man, really easy to get lost here.
15: Pearman created the 3Topo, which intends to be open-sourced, and he hopes that other climbers will provide information for additional climbers across North America. In light of so far unsuccessful negotiations with Iran, ABC's Chuck Sievertson says there may not be a U.S.-Iran nuclear deal, according to Energy Secretary Chris Wright.
18: The alternative to a deal for Iran not making nuke weapons, says Wright,
19: it may be simply destroying their capabilities to do it.
18: Wright was asked, to achieve that, does the U.S. just keep bombing when they build back up?
19: They built a massive missile infrastructure to manufacture missiles, which you see them firing today, but they don't have the capability to build more missiles. We are degrading their capacity to develop nuclear weapons and ultimately to deliver them if they develop them.
15: Several belugas that moved from Ontario's Marineland to Chicago's Shedd Aquarium are experiencing serious health concerns. The aquarium says some of the rescued whales are not eating regularly and their conditions can change from day to day or hour to hour. Two of the belugas from Marineland have died since being relocated, while another whale that has lived for decades at the Chicago Aquarium also died. The deaths came after Marineland moved 30 belugas and 4 dolphins to aquariums in the U.S. and Spain, ending whale captivity in Canada. This is the Canadian Press. In sports, the Toronto Blue Jays are looking to continue a high ride as they enter their series finale against the Royals in Kansas City, having won its 4th straight last night, already taking 2 of 3 against Kansas City. The Jays hold the final American League wildcard spot thanks to a tiebreaker over Cleveland. Former England international Jamie Vardy has joined Burnley on a season-long deal. The 39-year-old striker, who won the Premier League with Leicester in 2016, was a free agent after leaving the Italian club of Cremonese at the end of last season. Kimi Antonelli won the Italian Grand Prix despite starting 19th on the grid. It took the Mercedes driver fewer than 17 laps to fight his way to the front. Antonelli passed teammate and title rival George Russell for the final time with 3 laps remaining, going on to become the first Italian to win at Monza in 60 years. From the Canadian Press, I'm John Kennedy.
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20: Today on Antler Up, we go back and hear from one of the alumni of the Edmonton Eskimos, spending time with Grey Cup champion Odell Willis. 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
21: We talked about Labor Day. 2015, the rematch game, that was a magical start of a magical run. Riley comes back.
22: Come back hot.
21: Matt O'Donnell came back from the NFL.
22: Yep, from the Bengals.
21: Everybody gets hot. You win 10 straight games.
22: Man, that...
21: Tell me about that.
22: It was... Like I say, it was kind of drizzling that game. It was kind of drizzling that game. Like I say, we was getting Mike back, so we was hyped up. We was getting O'Donnell back, you know what I'm saying? So, you know, we were like, yo, we owe them because we had let them off the hook down there in Calgary. So we was like, we owe them. And now we got trigger back, you know what I'm saying? This is before he wanted to be called Michael, and people need to understand why he wanted to be called Michael, but this one we had Trigger Mike.
21: Trigger Mike, yeah.
22: And when Trigger Mike come back, when Trigger Mike talk, you listen. Like, that's the one thing, like I said, I loved about that dude. Like, when he talk, he gonna back it up, too. So he just needs some frontline soldiers who are willing to go to war with him. So, man, it was just magical because... You know, like I said, we got our leader back, and he out there, he came back with a vengeance. I'm talking about, I think he hit Kenny Stout. No, he hit D-Walt early going this way.
21: Yep.
22: Hit D-Walt early going this way. Then he come back and hit Kenny Stafford in the middle going this way. And I was just like, oh, it's on. It's on. They done messed up. Now they let us got our guy back, and he back with a vengeance. And the defense, we was already lights out. So we was like, man, let's get Mike the ball back. Let's get Mike the ball back. And, man, you already know, once they get to snowballing, if you ain't got nothing to slow it down, you're going to get rolled up with everybody else. And like I say, that kicked off the start to 10 straight wins.
21: Yeah. And what do you remember about the Grey Cup game? Is there one moment you remember about the Grey Cup game? Like one play or one moment on the sidelines or anything that...
22: Actually, I got a few moments. Like... Grey Cup. I got the moment when I knew, okay, they wanted Ottawa to win. We come out, and our heaters, like, don't work. So, you know, the Grey Cup, they got the big, long flag to go over the whole field. And I'm like, yo, we over here freezing. Ottawa over there split like the Red Sea in front of their heaters. And I'm just like... This is already stacked against us right here. You know what I said? We run out. It's, auto run out. I'm like, okay. So then the game starts. We go down, 13-0 quick. And I'm just like.
21: Before even Mike touched the ball, it's 13-0.
22: Yeah, I'm just like, is this? I'm like, all right, you know, let's snap up out of this. Like. Even myself, because I'm just like, yo, is this game actually? It didn't even feel like the game was even going on, and I keep looking, it's going like 13-0. That thing, you know, we go back out there, talk to the defense, like, hey man, let's go and patch this up real quick because you know we playing Hank. You know what I'm saying? We just need to make one mistake. Because if we give him to make one mistake, it's either going to snowball for him or he's going to have trouble getting, you know what I'm saying, trying to correct because he's going to try to be too perfect. And that's when we get the interception by Pat Watkins. He had it. He had Chris Williams screaming. But when he threw it, I don't guess he had a good grip on the ball. And when he threw a duck. So Pat was actually beat, but he threw a duck. So Pat had to slow down, and he caught the pick. Once he caught that pick, we got the rolling. He hit AD up the seam on Brandon Thompson. Then we come back. We get something else in that first half, and we go in at halftime, I think, like 14-13, something like that.
21: Yeah, it was close, yeah.
22: Yeah, so I'm just like.
21: It's a game again.
22: Yeah, I'm like, all right, it's a game again. Whew, we good. So, and after that, it was
21: And then Kenny Stafford talks Chris Jones into throwing the challenge flag, and Jordan Lynch punches it in from the one.
22: Yeah, so what's crazy about that, even before that, we on the field. And they was like, this is when, that's right. They had Kenny cussed out Jones, like, throw the flag. And he just like, what y'all think? Then everybody like, come on, we ain't got shit else to lose, throw the flag. Like, so he, if you see him, he just like, he didn't even throw it. He just dropped it down real quick, like, I want a challenge. Then Mike hit Nate Kuhorn, which we thought was touchdown at first. They reviewed it. That's when Jordan Lynch come back in and score. But then if... Rick Campbell made, it was in the heat of the moment. So we go and get a 2-and-out, and it's like a minute and some change left, and he decided to punt the ball. And we was all like,
0: what?
22: Punt? We was like, all right, get off the field before he changed his mind, because we was like, ain't no way he finna punt the ball, because you finna get a trigger mic the ball with a minute and a half. You think you finna get it back? Nah, bro. So we was like, we couldn't believe it. So we all running off the field like, yo, they finna punt. And I was like, Kendall, please, bro, do not fumble the ball, bro. Do not. We understand you done fumble once. We giving you the AD treatment, because AD would drop one pass and go on to catch 16 balls for 180 yards. You'd be like, bruh, you drop one, you good. Catch the ball, get some yards, get down. And once he got there and Mike went out there, I was just like, hey, this great cup is over with. Because you think Mike, you finna stop Mike Riley within a minute and a half, you done lost your mind. And Mike ran quarter QB, he gave the first one, and the next two he ran himself. Ball game. I'm just like, thank y'all. That was actually less pressure on me than the beginning of the game, because I'm like, man, hey, Mike is not giving this ball up with a minute and a half left. Y'all done lost that one. But, yeah, that was the last little weird moment, because I'm just like, what? Y'all punting? You got Hank? Like, you got one of the best back here.

0: cut. They threw a halfback screen. You know what's crazy? Rewind to 2011. Travis Lulay threw that same pass to Andrew Harris. Same exact play, same exact. And it was Archibald. Ben Archibald, he was the old lineman. He tried to cut me. I escaped the cut. Missed the pick.
1: Yeah.
0: That would have changed the game. So fast forward, the play you talking about, Glenn January went to cut me. Quarterback threw it, and I caught it. And what's so funny, Terrence Edwards, Clarence Denmark, they were like, man, why you couldn't catch that in 11? I'm just like, are you guys serious? That was like 6 years ago. Y'all finna troll me about it. They were like, man, I'm just saying, man, you do that in 2011, I might have a great cut ring. I'm just like, boy, y'all boys, wow.
1: I remember you running to the end zone, dragging your toes, doing the high top.
0: Dragging
1: your toes.
0: Threw the ball in the stands and some more.
1: And then you threw the ball in the sand and we got a penalty, right? Because that was their ball, right?
0: Yep.
1: That was their game ball and you threw it in the stands.
0: Threw that thing clean. In the stands, man. That was my people, though. Winnipeg, man, they still have a special place in my heart because, like I said, that was the start of my stardom. Like, that was the start of Odell Willis. That was where the superstar began at in Winnipeg. And like I said, they always have a special place because, you know. And plus, Coach Richard Harris, that was one where I met somebody who finally calmed me down. Was like, hey, man. You got to be a pro. Like, you up here being a little too wild, a little too reckless. Like, don't nobody owe you nothing. Your ass be back at home quicker than you got here. And I'm just like, man, this dude here, he's like my granddaddy or something. But he was every day, he'll point at me. I'm like, hey, Cole, man, get your finger out of my head. What you going to do? And I'm just like, and you know, Coach Harris, he about 6'5", 6'6". And I'm just like, man, dude, whoop my ass. Hey, hey. So after a while, I'm like, hey, granddad, and I'll point back at him. I'm going to be good today. So like I said, you know what I'm saying, Winnipeg and Coach Harris, man.
1: He's a good man. He was a good man.
0: They got a special place in my heart because, like I said, that's where it all started.
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6: In part two of our conversation with Odell Willis, he talks about a mistake he made that cost him in the NFL and also about how he has moved into coaching kids and preparing them for the future.
7: Are you enjoying coaching? I know you're kind of a volunteer and you're hanging out and you're helping out and everything. You got the athletes compound, you're coaching and training there. Do you like being at practice and teaching and being on the sidelines during games? Are you enjoying that?
8: What's crazy is I actually love it. I love it. Me and Coach Shivers talk about it all the time, because when I was playing, he was like, hey, man, when you retire, I want you to think about maybe being my D-line coach. And I'm like, man, you ain't even a defensive coordinator yet. And I'm like, I ain't doing no coaching, because if I got to deal with kids, guys like me, I'm not doing that. And he was like, all right, I just want you to think about it now. He's like, you're pretty smart and you're good at what you're doing. I'm just like, Shy, I'm not doing that. So fast forward to now, when we was in camp, he was like, you know what I'm saying, how you feeling about it? And I was just like, but then we had the coaching situation came up and the coach left and shit, he was like, hey, man, you know, we could use your help around here. And I was just like, oh, for real? Like, you know, and, you know, I was already up here, you know, volunteering to help. And he was like, yeah, we could use your help, man. Come up here when you can. We know you got your gym. So I'm just like, man, I'll be up here every day. Like, whatever you need, I'm up here. Like, those are my guys. Shives, J-Jack, Jiro, those are my guys. Like, I'm riding with them till the wheels fall off. And when they fall off, we going to push. So, you know, I think that's the biggest thing that I like about it, that is I'm actually helping coaches with guys like my guys. Like, they were my guys before they started coaching. So, man, you know, to see them in a place, you know what I'm saying, to try to turn something around, like, why wouldn't I want to help them do
6: it? So, clearly this is something you want to take further.
8: Yeah, I would love, like I say, once the season over and we get everything figured out, if they got a full-time role for me, I would love to be a part of it.
6: Yeah. We talked about the jerseys, and you're putting the jersey pack together for all the teams you played on. Did you ever get an NFL look?
8: Yeah, I got three.
6: Yeah, tell me about
8: three. I got first one was Pittsburgh.
6: Steelers.
8: Yeah, the Pittsburgh. They brought me in. It was funny. They wanted to see me like rush and stuff, do some drills, and I lined up. My first one. They was like, "What are you doing?" Like, I'm ready to go. They was like, scoot up on the ball, son. You ain't up. No,
6: not
8: I'm
6: a
8: like,
6: line off, a yard
8: like,
6: off.
8: Oh, yeah, my bad. But then, you know.
6: When was that?
8: After the 14 season.
6: After 14, okay.
8: Yeah, and went down.
6: I don't even remember that. That was while you were here then.
8: Mm-hmm. Okay. A long snap, everything. They liked it. And they was like, they'll stay in contact. Then second one was Tampa Bay. Me and Brian Turner was down there. They almost killed us. I'm like, don't they know we just got out of season like 2 weeks ago? They running us like it's training camp. So went down there. I'm pretty sure I stunk that one up, because I wasn't even in shape. Right? I was like, hey, y'all, I need a second. Y'all about to kill me. And then the last one was Arizona. With what's the coach? Bruce Arians. He was down there. Workout maybe was 5 minutes. Like, and then we talked for about an hour after the workout, because I'm like, y'all sure? I kept asking, like, y'all don't want me to do them? It was like, son, we know you can play football. I'm just like, and then I knew it was kind of a big deal, because, like, Coach Arians walked out there, he in the middle of the field, D coordinator, D line coach, and I could see like guys, because how it is, it's like they facility like the training rooms and stuff with the glass, but then you could see on the practice field. So I could see people like maybe 8 to 10 people standing in the window looking. So I'm like, ooh, this may be my shot. You know what I'm saying? Because why are they paying attention? And he's just like, but at the time I had a DUI. And at the time, the league was on, like, the no tolerance, we not going to be bringing. So it was just like, you know, tell us about this DUI. And I was just like, everything is good. It's just taking this process. It's due process. And they was just like, and they called me the day before free agency, CFL free agency, said, you know, We really like you. We think that you got a really good thing going on, and you got a really good thing going on up in Canada. So we just ain't gonna take that chance, because with that DUI, we don't wanna sign you, and then something happened and we have to let you go when we could have took a chance at looking at somebody else. And I'm just sitting up there like, man, so. 2014, what, February 13? Because I think that was still, free agent still 2 weeks into February then. Yeah, February 13, because free agent was on the 14th, Valentine's Day. They called me on the 13th and said, hey, man, go on, try your luck in free agency up there, man. Have a career. And I was
7: so
8: just like.
7: You ended up re-signing with Edmonton.
8: In 15.
7: And I believe that year worked out pretty good.
8: Yeah, it worked out pretty good. Pretty good, you know. Be able to go down in history forever. So as long as they keep that trophy, my name will be on there once I'm dead and gone. So like I said, I mean, I feel like it worked out for the best, but I still think about it at times like, if I would have got that shot, what could I have done? Because, you know, when my other team, when I had the first opportunity, I was lost. I didn't know no better. Didn't have an agent, really. And that was when the league had its first semi-lockout. So I'm just like, well, I'm going to wait on the league, and I don't know if they even going to be there. I'm going to just sign back to Winnipeg. And Phillip Hunt goes on to sign the Philadelphia Eagles. He gets a $60,000 signing bonus. He stayed on there for at least 5 years before he come back. And I'm just like.
7: And he came back here, right?
8: Exactly.
7: Yeah.
8: So I'm just like, man, I could have did the same thing, you know. But like I said, I don't question it. I know everything happened for a reason. I just often wonder, like, if I'd have. Well, could I do that at an NFL practice?
7: That was 17, I think, right? And it was you, it was Phil Hunt, it was Marcus Howard.
8: Yep.
7: Was there another DN that was?
8: It was me, Phillip Hunt, John Chick, Marcus Howard.
7: That's right.
8: Mondo Sewell, Eddie Steele.
7: I can't remember who I was talking to as a young guy on a D-line, and he just said, I just sit in the room and listen. Because, you know, there's so many guys.
8: Botang.
7: And, yeah, that's who it was.
8: Botang.
7: Quaco Botang, yeah. And he just said, they're all great, and I just sit there and listen because I just want to soak it up.
8: Yeah, it was Botang.
7: That's a pretty good defensive line right there.
8: Yeah, we had
7: some. Bunch of Hall of Famers right there.
8: Yeah, but, and you know what's crazy? The crazy out of all that, I still tell people, Marcus Howard was the reason I went the hardest because, to me, he was damn near better than all of us. Like, true football player, he was a true defense end. Like, of course, Jones had me playing linebacker, DB.
7: You're up, you're back, you're down.
8: Like, I don't know where I'm going to be able to play, but as far as, like, D lineman in that group, Marcus Howard was the best D lineman we had because it was like he played lights out. It was just.
7: He was good.
8: The only thing that stopped him was a few injuries. So.
7: Achilles, right? In Ottawa.
8: Achilles.
7: Media never got a chance to talk to him at the end. They carried him off the field in Ottawa. We never saw him again. He retired.
8: That's what I'm saying. Like, I was one of the ones who carried him off the field. Like, that one kind of hurt me, too, because it was like. You know what I'm saying? How he was coming off the field, just how he was talking. I was just like, man, nah. Yeah. But, you know, life happens.
7: I enjoyed watching him.
8: Oh, yeah, man.
7: That big old butt, right?
8: Man, what? I'm like.
7: He was the guy they told him he had to start wearing underwear, right?
8: Straight up.
7: Because his pants are coming down on
8: him. It was jock strap and ass crack. And you be like, man, Marcus, nobody want to see that, bro. Like, I'm going to be comfortable. If you don't like looking at it, close your eyes. I'm like, bro, you on national TV with your ass out. Like, it ain't about us. It's about what you represent, bro. If they don't want to watch it, turn the channel. I'm just like, well, all right. Marcus Howard ass on national TV, so... It was funny, though. That's my guy.
7: Oh, man. I think I always wondered how you felt about it. At the time, you took it like a good teammate. But at the end of that year, that's when Jason Moss, they started to sit you guys down for a game, right? They kind of had a rotation going. You sat for a game, and then Chick sat for a game. I don't know if Marcus sat for a game. I'm not sure.
8: Yeah,
7: Phil Hunt sat for a game. You know.
8: I think that was that.
7: That was the last your last year too, right?
8: Yeah, that was that trying to find their way. It was Moss' first year as a head coach. Brock' first year as a GM. Like I said, you trying to put your stamp on it. You trying to bring your guys in. And like I say, I love Coach. Coach Moss was a great coach.
7: Mm-hmm. Still is.
8: Yeah, you're right. Still is a great coach. Little temper problems at the time when he was with us, you know.
7: Really? I didn't notice.
8: You know, throwing Gatorade bottle. I used to like it because it used to be funny, cause especially if we was losing to some or I ain't playing good. I'm like, man, please, Moss, give me one of them moments. And I'm like, man, look at this crazy-ass dude throwing water bottles like he one of us. But like I say, he lived and he learned. That was his first time. And like I say, once he got the head coaching back, he learned from his mistakes. And shit, he a great cup champion as a coach. So like I say, at the time, it may have been him, but I knew it was more Brock that got me up out of here. So that was like, that rubbed me the wrong way. I probably still won't speak to him if I see him just on some, you know, you gave me PTSD, guy. Like, you know what I'm saying? Why would you trade me? What did I do? I felt like I was a great leader for this team. I was great in the community. Like, and I didn't even make that much money at the time because I was trying to help the team. So,
7: hometown discount.
8: So what was the purpose of you trading me, man? Like, so, like I said, I still got love for Moss. Great guy, great coach. But that Brock guy, he just completely rubbed me totally the wrong way. And...
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16: They say Newfoundland weather is harsh. 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
24: Shea Gannam with you here, and we're talking about the Choose Canada. Let's call it that way, because this isn't necessarily buying, but Choose Canada, right? And we know this is a renewed interest among Canadians. We've seen this happen before. Back when the first tariff thing got started, there was a big push, right? And that's when we had the booze bans, right? Now, back again. More tariffs, more trade war, and once again, we have Canadians seeking out Canadian options and trying to not buy American as much as they can. We're also seeing some Canadian businesses do this. I think it's good. Like, we should be doing it at all times anyway, frankly. Supporting local is always a good idea, and you can extend that out to support Canadian. Sure, it's always a good policy. When you can, and that is what we're going to talk about here. I think, you know, in some products it might be easy to do. In some commodities at certain times of the year, yeah, if you can buy BC fruit instead of fruit brought in from California, okay, sure. You can't always do it, though, in every different capacity. And let's just take a look at the big fuss this week, which is absurd, but it turned into a thing, Lake Ontario. And, of course, Donald Trump decided he was going to name it Lake America. Now, Google jumped in right away and said, okay, it's now Lake America on Google Maps. You knew that was going to happen. Google does what Trump wants, and because they're business people, and they know that Trump will reward them handsomely, and he has. Apple Maps, which suck, I think Google is far superior. But anyway, Apple Maps took a couple of days, but they came around, too, and said, okay, yeah, we'll go ahead and we'll change it. MapQuest, if you're old enough to remember what MapQuest is, also American-owned, said, no, we're not going to. It's crazy. We're going to leave it as Lake Ontario, which is kind of interesting. But like I say, MapQuest is not in the same league anymore as Google Maps and Apple Maps. But it sort of raises the question, okay, well, is there a Canadian version? Not really. And it's so intertwined that there's government websites in Canada that now have it listed as Lake Ontario because they sort of default to Google Maps. It just shows when it comes to tech, it's not that easy to walk away from the United States. To help us make sense of it and see if there is a way to do it, Carmi Levy joins us now. Carmi, we speak to regularly. He is a technology expert and journalist. Carmi, thanks for joining us. Appreciate your time.
25: Oh, it's so great to be back with you, Shea. Thanks for having me.
24: When we talk about tech and severing ties with America, and you can't do it like you can with a million other things, right? It's an entirely different conversation.
25: Yeah, I mean, how many times have we stood in the grocery store, you know, staring at canned vegetables?
24: Sure.
25: It's a lot easier to pick a Canadian-sourced, can of corn than it is to switch digital platforms, because corn, you just easily throw it into your basket. But when you're making choices about technologies to use, apps, web services, things like Gmail, or, whether you're going to use X or Gander, it's a much bigger deal, because in many cases, we spent years using these services. We've got a lot of, sort of capital that's invested in them. We've built networks. We've learned how they're used. They're sort of part of our day-to-day workflow, whether we're at work or at school or at home. And to just walk away from them and then sort of pick another one and expect to be able to be just as productive, just as effective, just as connected, and to do it at the same price, that's a pretty tall order. And I think Canadians realize now that we've been so dependent on these American technologies for so long that walking away from them in the interest of getting our elbows up and supporting Canadians, even if it's possible, it doesn't come without, some pain points along the way.
24: I think you're right. And, if we come back to just the map question, to talk about how interlaced everything is. Like, it's easy for Doug Ford, easier for Doug Ford to go and have a sign company make up a Lake Ontario Now and Forever sign and physically erect a sign than it is to have government websites not call it Lake of America, because you don't even know where it starts and where it ends, Carmi, in terms of, well, we need a map here. Okay, well, we'll use the Google Map interface and boom, that's all. Well, I mean, you don't even know how deep that goes, obviously, and now there's a scramble. Well, how are you going to fix that now? Like we like you say, it is completely intertwined to a place where extracting that and moving away from that is almost impossible, really.
25: It really is. And, you know, the fact that it was, you know, a federal government website among many. So, I mean, some of the biggest companies in Canada, you know, Scotiabank, Loblaws, Metro, you know, the biggest grocery stores, the biggest banks that, you know, on their ostensibly Canadian websites, when you did a location search or you used the location aware services, it showed up as Lake America. And I think that was good for Canadians because it finally forced us to realize, hey, wait a second, all this embedded technology, and in this case, it was the application programming interface that Google provides to websites, it is far more embedded in our day-to-day technological lives than we had ever thought before. And maybe it took a trade war for us to realize that, but I think Canadians now are going, whoa, everything that I use has some kind of American connection. American technology is powering it. And maybe based on the events of the last year and a half, particularly the last week, maybe we should be rethinking that. And so as frightening as it was to understand finally our American dependence, I think Canadians have finally woken up to that dependency, and they're starting to go, maybe we should start moving in another direction. We don't like how this feels.
24: What are the options coming? Like, if we take it, let's start with Google. Okay, we probably Google something every single day, multiple times a day, I think a lot of people probably do. If we don't want to be part of that, we want to go Canadian. Is there a Canadian search engine platform that even makes sense? Is it possible to even do it, Carmi?
25: Yeah, see, that's the problem, is that there isn't really a homegrown Canadian version for it. You know, there are, you know, for example, DuckDuckGo, which is, it's American-based, but it's not really a commercial entity. They don't track your information. They call themselves privacy first. They don't sell ads against that data. They don't sell your data to anyone else. So it's very, you know, constrained. If you don't want to feed the American technology machine, that's a really good place to start. There's one from France. It's called Quant, and it is completely in compliance with Europe's data privacy standards, which are among the toughest in the world. And so the French government, actually, and the European Union, they're moving over to that, saying, we're going to get off of Google. We want to use our homegrown technology. And that's what they're doing now. So in some cases, like search, there are no Canadian alternatives, but there are, from elsewhere, usually the EU, and they're usually open source and usually much less data, scraping as compared to, say, Google or Microsoft. But in other cases, there are Canadian alternatives. So, for example, if you don't want to use Google Chrome, because, you know, Google has a whole bunch of different products and services. So if you want to replace your browser, there's a Canadian alternative. It's called Shift. Okay. If you want to get rid of Google Docs or Microsoft Word, there's a word processor, Canadian born and bred, called C-Docs. And so there are choices, and in many cases they're actually pretty good, and I've used most of them on a test basis, but I still come back to the American services, because when I sign into Google, I sign in once and everything is available for me. And if I want to have a premium account, I pay once and I get all these services. If I try to cobble together different Canadian sourced alternatives to that, it's going to cost me a lot more. They're not going to work as well together. And it's going to be a pretty big technological lift for me to move all this work that I've been doing for, you know, 15 years on all these technologies over to these new solutions. And I'm a tech guy. For the average Canadian, they're probably going to look at this and go, it's just not worth my time.
24: I think you're right. Like, I can imagine, you know, just doing this show and saying, okay, we get somebody on Zoom or we get somebody on a Teams call or something. It's like, well, we're going to do it differently. We're going to use a different service now. See if you can find this one and down. I mean, it would be a nightmare to even get started, Carmi, because it's just, it's the way we do things now.
25: Yeah, I mean, it's interesting. The French government a few months ago, they said, you know, we're going to get everyone off of Zoom and Teams, all of our government employees, and we're going to give them something called Visio. And so that is a French program's open source alternative, which is great when it's the government and they can impose that will on their employees. You work for them, you use the tools that they tell you to use. But it'll be interesting to see if the French population follows suit, because if that's the case, then how does someone in French government speak to someone in French society with a platform that no one else is using? Whereas, you know, when you tell someone, I'm going to send you a Zoom link, everybody uses Zoom, and it's pretty universal. So that network effect is a really important thing, too. What if you're the only person among all of your peer group who's switching to all these Canadian alternatives, but no one else does? Well, you find yourself the odd person out. It's like the one person years ago who might have had a beta VCR instead of VHS, couldn't trade tapes with all their friends. You never want to be the odd one out.
0: No, you're absolutely right. I mean, just for the last time here, you know, let's just, the stuff that we use every day, is there a way, like, you know, I was just thinking about it last night. Okay, what do I do? If I need a ride, I'm going to Uber. If I go on social media, it's going to be Meta or it's going to be Twitter or whatever. I mean, in sort of the day-to-day, the stuff that we just do without even thinking, Carmi, this is just the way the world operates. And kudos to these American tech giants for getting us into that box, right? We don't think of anything other than that. Could you do it? Could you? Okay, I don't want to Uber. I'm going to use a Canadian option. I guess you could call a cab. I mean, in terms of the things that we do day to day, is there an easy shift you see out there that we could all do that might actually make a difference?
25: There's a possible shift, but I won't call it easy, because you're going to have to, on an app-by-app, service-by-service basis, you're going to have to make individual decisions, which is a lot of things to keep track of and a lot of apps to use on your phone. So, for example, if you don't want to Uber, you can use Hover, which is a Canadian alternative, but it may not be available where you particularly live. They're not available across the country yet. Or, you know, cab companies in your area, maybe they have an app, maybe they don't, but you're going to have to look that up and set that up as well and get all your account information over. Same thing with, you know, if you're using Microsoft Teams, you know, there's a Canadian version called CallBridge, which also is amazing, but if you're the only person using it in your group, then you can't really talk to anyone. You can talk to yourself. It's that network effect. I signed up for Gander Social, which is an alternative to X and other social media platforms, and so far none of my friends have come across, so I'm very lonely there.
0: Send me an invite, Carmi. I'll sign up.
25: Deal. Okay.
0: So you're not alone. Okay. Thanks, but I appreciate it. You laid it out perfectly for us. It's not easy to do. Thanks for your time.
25: Appreciate it, Chase. Thanks so much.
0: Okay. Talk to you later. Carmi Levy, who is a technology guru, a technology journalist.
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0: Economic news today. The Bank of Canada announcing their interest rate policy for September. And just like the last seven times or six times prior to this, seven in a row now, they did nothing, deciding to just watch, wait, and see where things go to help us make sense of where we are and where we might be headed. Mark Parsons joins us, the Vice President and Chief Economist at ATB Financial. Mark, thanks for your time. Appreciate you being here.
9: Hey, Shay. Thanks for having me.
0: So the decision to hold steady and to keep the rate at 2.25%, that comes as no surprise, right? That's exactly what was expected, isn't it?
9: Yeah. I'd like to say I called it, but so did everybody else. I mean, look, the Bank of Canada is in a tough spot, right?
0: Yeah.
9: The analogy I'm using right now is they're walking a tightrope, right? They can't really move one way or the other. They can't raise interest rates because that could derail an economy that's just starting to hit its stride. With the tariff pressures and everything like the last thing the economy needs is a rate hike. But they can't lower rates either because inflation is running too high, right? Inflation is like 3%, and then you have the war in Iran and gasoline prices are high. And that's their job, is 2% inflation.
0: Right,
9: so they're stuck in a tough spot where they're just kind of that wait and see mode where they can't really do anything. And the question is, what are they waiting for? Well, they're waiting for, if we're ever going to get it, more clarity on how this is all going to shake out. And until they have more clarity, they're just going to stay on the sidelines. And that's what we're expecting them to do for the rest of the year.
0: And they made a good point today, Tiff Macklem, in some of his comments, saying, you know what, there's nothing we can do with the factors. Like, there's only so much the Bank of Canada can do. We don't have any impact on the price of oil because of the Iran situation. We don't have much we can do in terms of the tariffs and whether they come, go, or the rest of the things. Like, they're sort of at the mercy of forces completely beyond their control in reality.
9: Yeah, exactly. Remember when all the attention was on the Bank of Canada when we were fighting inflation and we were like, oh, what's the rate going to be hiked up to, and then they lowered interest rates, and now they've just been on this kind of boring pause for a long time. And that's your point, Shay, is that there's nothing they can do. The attention right now is on other levers that they don't have access to. Right, like the monetary policy lever has been pulled, lowered interest rates, and that should help the economy get going to a certain extent. But we're not going back to 0.25%.
0: Yeah.
9: Right. So the way out of this isn't to slash interest rates, and then everyone goes on a spending spree and takes on all this debt. That's not what's going to happen. What's going to happen is the Bank of Canada is going to stay where they are, and we got to do other stuff. Right. The game plan is during the trade war is to, you know, knock down internal trade barriers, get major projects built, export more overseas. Like, that's not the stuff the Bank of Canada does.
0: Right, yeah, exactly. He did say today, you know, I mean, if this continues, and he's been saying this for a while, actually, you know, if the price of oil remains where it is, there's no two ways about it. We're going to see inflation. It's going to continue to go up. It's going to put a drag on the economy in some other areas. At that point, I mean, is that why we're, quote unquote, keeping our powder dry? I mean, at some point, will he try and pull that lever? Will it make a difference? But how concerning is it about where this might end up going?
9: Yeah. So what they're really, if you listen to, you know, his remarks, Tip Macklem, and read the statement, right now they're taking some comfort in the fact that, yes, inflation's 3%, that's too high. A lot of that's being driven by energy prices, gasoline prices. So that's okay to the extent it's temporary, and it doesn't feed through to the other goods that we purchase every day. But as you know, higher fuel costs, you know, eventually higher food costs and everything goes up. So if they see evidence that these higher energy prices are spilling through to the broader basket of goods and services, then they're going to have to lean against that. Then they might have to think about raising interest rates. Right now, they don't see that,
0: yeah.
9: But that's what I'm watching for. Now, what would lead them to cut rates? Bad things happening in the economy. Be careful what you wish for, because I often hear people saying, I wish the Bank of Canada would cut rates. Well, yeah. If the Bank of Canada is cutting rates, that means we're maybe entering in a recession and things are getting really bad. So I don't know if that's necessarily what we want.
0: We don't see that.
9: Right? Like, that's like an emergency cut to get the economy going. And then you have to ask yourself, is like the consumer, which has already been driving a lot of the growth in Canada, how much more do they have to give?
0: Yes, yeah, yeah, exactly. Right,
9: like that. Canadian households are already indebted. And, you know, like, that's not really what the economy needs. The economy needs a shot in the arm from business investment and getting things going here in Canada. And that's what the Bank of Canada has very little control over that. Mm-hmm.
0: Mark, in terms of, and you mentioned this earlier, you know, we're seeing some positive indicators after a long time in the Canadian economy. I mean, you don't want to get carried away, but we're seeing growth in GDP that's, you know, we were talking about a technical recession not all that long ago. I mean, it's obviously fragile. It's early. I don't know what the anticipation is for the rest of this year, let alone next year. But, I mean, this will have an impact on that, right? I mean, this is at risk, isn't it?
9: It is. It's just the Canadian economy can't catch a break because, as you mentioned, it was just starting to get going. Like Q2 is 3.3% annualized growth. Yeah. And remember Q1, remember we talked about the technical recession?
0: Yes.
9: Well, it turns out that it wasn't even a technical recession anymore because they revised it up. So Q1 actually grew. So all of a sudden we look back in the rearview mirror and say, hey, the economy's been more resilient than we expected. This is great news. And then as soon as we get this news, we're basically around the same time, there's like round two or three in this trade war and tensions are escalating. And now these new tariffs and counter tariffs are going to put a damper on growth. We don't think it's going to completely derail the economy. We think it's going to be like 0.4 to 0.5% hit to GDP. Like, we can manage through that. This is really about some businesses getting really hammered at the kind of at the micro level. But the economy can manage through this. What I'm watching for and what the risk is, and Tiff Macklem talked about, is if it escalates from here, right? So if the Bank of Canada, if you know, Trump does something else and then we retaliate and it goes back and forth, that's what I'm really watching for, is to, you know, that's the thing that keeps me up at night, and I'm sure that's what's keeping Mark Carney
0: up at night. And again, nothing you can do about it. That's completely beyond it. He's at the mercy of that tweet that may come in the middle of the night.
9: 100%. And so, like, let's focus on what we can control.
0: Exactly.
9: We can't, like, hopefully we get a trade deal, but like, we can't bank on it. And so what are we doing here at home? And man, if there's not urgency now, then I don't know when there's going to be. Like, what more has to happen?
0: Exactly. Yeah, I think you're right. And I start to hear that more and more, Mark. I do. People are, I think it's been a sort of a wake up moment, I think, for a lot of people. Like, we've got to do things differently. And we probably should have a long time ago.
9: We should have. So now's our chance. Let's do it.
0: Exactly. Mark, great stuff. Yeah. Thanks so much for your time.
9: Thanks for having me on, Shay.
0: Yeah, really appreciate it. Thank you. That's Mark Parsons.
9: Okay.
0: Who is VP and Chief Economist at ATB Financial. Yeah, good stuff. That was excellent. Yeah, and I think that's the reality of it. If you're the Bank of Canada, you're just like everybody else. Like, I don't know what's going to happen tomorrow. But it's kind of my job to manage it, negotiate it, and you know, sort of finesse it as best I can to keep Canada where we want Canada to be. And so far, it's so good. Inflation has not yet gone crazy like we've seen happen before, if you remember. But it's ticked up slowly but surely, but we're seeing growth. I don't know. I mean, there's good signs, but it's all so chaotic, and that's the issue, right? It changes minute by minute, hour by hour, day by day, so it's not an easy spot for anybody, no question about it.
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15: From the National Newsroom of the Canadian Press, I'm John Kennedy. Nova Scotia's Premier Tim Houston says the province is mourning the death of a woman who died during widespread flooding across the region. Mounties say the 45-year-old woman's vehicle was located parked near her residence on the far side of a flooded bridge in a small rural community in Cape Breton. A state of emergency remains in place for three counties in Nova Scotia due to heavy rainfall. Nova Scotia Emergency Management says multiple roads are closed and conditions remain dangerous, warning people in the affected areas not to travel unless necessary. U.S. President Donald Trump's executive order to change the name of Lake Ontario to Lake America has sparked widespread outrage among dual citizens and Americans who live in Canada. London, Ontario resident Chris Kubinski says he was so outraged by the threats of annexation that he decided to renounce his U.S. citizenship and divorce Trump's America.
16: Trump 2.0 comes on, and literally when he started talking about 51st state, Canada's not a country, all that negative rhetoric, I just kind of went, that's it, I'm done.
15: More than a million Americans, including visitors on long-term visas and dual citizens, live in Canada, according to the 2023 estimates from the Association of American Residents Overseas. The trade war between the U.S. and Canada is threatening to reinforce the resolve of Canadians who have stopped visiting the U.S. last year. The number of Canadians traveling to the U.S. plunged after U.S. President Donald Trump returned to office and made remarks about annexing Canada. There were tentative signs that the informal travel boycott might be easing this summer, but relations between the United States and the Canadian government have deteriorated sharply in recent weeks. Some of the last performances from Canada's legendary snowbirds are taking place in Toronto this long weekend.
17: The snowbirds roared over Lake Ontario yesterday during the Canadian International Air Show, one of the final tours the nine-jet aerobatic team will make until at least the 2030s. The group from the Canadian Armed Forces will be grounded at the end of the 2026 season as their signature CT-114 Tudor jets are replaced by the CT-157 Siskin II. Don Mitchell, the Canadian Press.
15: A University of Calgary student has created an app that makes it easier for rock climbers on Alberta's Mount Yamnuska to find their way. Ben Pearman says it's easy to get lost while climbing, and having the Three Topo app can make sure that climbers get the navigation they need to stay on their route.
18: Basically, everybody I know has gotten off route at some point. Some of those have resulted in injuries. I know a bunch of people that have had to get rescued by helicopters because they get stuck or something. This happens, not even people I know, but this literally happens and you hear about it all the time.
15: Pearman says the app only applies to Redshirt on Mount Yamnuska, and he intends to open source it and hopes that other climbers will provide info for future climbers across North America. This is the Canadian Press. In sports, Ellie De La Cruz hit a two-run homer and a bases-loaded double, finishing with four RBIs as the Cincinnati Reds beat the National League Central-leading Milwaukee Brewers 12-8. The Reds took a series from the Brewers at Great American Ballpark for the first time since 2022, ending Milwaukee's nine-series streak. Paul Skeens pitched 5 1/3 scoreless innings for his first win since July 19th, and Henry Davis hit a home run to lead the Pittsburgh Pirates over the Los Angeles Angels 1-0. The 2025 National League Cy Young Award winner had gone seven consecutive outings without a win since beating Cleveland in his first start after the All-Star break. FIFA President Gianni Infantino will stand for re-election. Infantino has faced increasing pressure over his failed plan to sell stakes in the World Cup, and despite widespread calls for him to step down, FIFA said Infantino will seek next year to win a fourth and final term in the office through 2031. From the Canadian Press, I'm John Kennedy.
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19: Anita, have you seen any mosquitoes?
20: A couple.
19: Only a couple?
20: A couple million.
19: Holy cow.
20: This summer has been awful.
19: Hasn't it? I think it might be one of the worst summers I can remember. Everywhere, too. I think I've been a lot of places this summer.
20: Yeah.
19: And I think I've seen mosquitoes everywhere I've been across this country.
20: And I would also say that it's been the worst. Just so much rain across the prairies this year. Standing water, lots of mosquitoes.
19: Do only female mosquitoes bite? There's a sexist comment in there somewhere.
20: There is.
19: I'm going to not say. I'm going to leave that on the side. 'Cause And they bite. What I'm seeing is they need the protein in blood to produce eggs. That's why the females bite. You know when you see the swarms up in the air and stuff? Somebody said that's the males. Then when they're all like hovering up in the air, and then the females are the ones that kind of come along. I don't know if that's true.
20: Are they waiting to find their meat?
19: I'm the first one to admit that I'm not a mosquito expert.
20: Well, I think we need a mosquito expert.
19: I think that would be really good. There's over 3,500 species, but less than 15% of them bite humans.
20: Hmm.
19: But I think they all are in Canada.
20: I think they're all in Alberta. I think they're in my backyard.
19: They're not just in Alberta. I'm telling you, they're not just in Alberta. They're in more places than just in Alberta. And they've been around for at least 46 million years. So I don't think that anything
20: going away.
19: That we do is really going to get rid of them.
20: Yeah. Well, they talk about all these natural sprays and oils and citrus.
19: Also, or even like the whole bats. If we had more bats or more dragonflies. But I would think over the last 46 million years, bats and bats and dragonflies would have this. We'd have the biggest dragonflies in the world.
20: Have so many bats.
19: If it worked.
20: Maybe we do have lots of bats.
19: Did you know a full moon can boost mosquito activity by up to 500%?
20: Why?
19: Because they rely on visual cues.
20: Mosquitoes can see.
19: I guess so. Or maybe from shadows.
20: I thought they detected you by your heat or your carbon dioxide or something.
19: I don't know. And some females can drink their entire body.
20: We know nothing about mosquitoes. Somebody out there who's a mosquito expert.
19: Some females can drink their entire body weight in blood.
20: Gross.
19: In one meal.
20: Gross. It's how many times do they have to feed?
19: I'm
20: asking you like you know. I know.
19: They can spot you from 50 meters away using CO2, heat, and body odor. That's why they're attracted to you.
20: They don't like me at all. No, they love me.
19: Right. Body odor.
20: But I wonder if... number one, maybe I'm hot, Grant.
19: How come somebody hasn't...
20: Maybe I'm a heat generator.
19: How come somebody hasn't designed like a cologne or an antiperspirant that deters mosquitoes?
20: Well, and why do mosquitoes love some people and not others? Is it the body odor? Is it your... What is it?
19: Great question.
20: Yeah,
19: see, these are all the questions we're just throwing out
20: okay,
19: into
20: we're gonna
19: the world.
20: I'll start writing them down.
19: Keep going with a whole bunch of other things. Their buzz comes from wings beating hundreds of times per second.
20: Mm-hmm.
19: Let's see. They hear each other by matching wing beat frequencies during mating. And different species have different schedules. Some bite during the day, some at dusk, some at... Hey, when we were in Italy, there were these ones that were really unique because it didn't matter whether you were on pavement or if it was 40 degrees outside. You know, generally they come out when it's cooler and more moisture.
20: Yeah.
19: These things were there. And,
20: no matter
19: what. Oh my gosh. Like, I think it was Darby. She looked like she had chicken pox. Because we needed to keep the windows open at night stay cool.
20: Yeah.
19: And they could get through the screens. Like they came in and just devoured Darby. So there's a bunch of Italian mosquitoes who have basically Darby's DNA. Yeah.
20: But and why some years are they better? Is it all related to moisture? Is it all related to rainfall?
19: I would think so, but I don't actually know the answer to that.
20: I'll make my list of questions for the expert who's going to contact us and help us.
19: If you're out there and you're a mosquito expert, reach out to us at Life Shouldn't Hurt. We would love to talk to you and get a little bit more information. There's got to be some benefits to mosquitoes that we're not talking about, because all we've been talking about is
20: feed bats and dragonflies.
19: That's right. Part of the ecological system, right?
20: There's got to be.
19: Do you have any tricks yourself? Like, what do you do for mosquito bites?
20: For bites?
19: Yeah, like, what do you do?
20: Well, I use Afterbite.
19: Does it work for you?
20: I think that works, yeah. And that's what I put on my kids, but...
19: Vinegar works.
20: Does it?
19: I find, vinegar or anything like that. Do you know what actually I find very helpful is I'll be in the yard and I've put on some bug spray to try to keep them, to deter them, or if I wear long sleeves. By the way, I would also like to point out that these ones this year can bite right through jeans.
20: Oh,
19: it doesn't even matter. I think you could be wearing Carhartts.
20: They're vicious.
19: And they would get through.
20: Yeah.
19: I'm not sure if they've been out sharpening their... whatever their needle that comes off their nose, whatever that's called.
20: Again, experts over here.
19: Exactly. But whatever, I think they're sharper. They've been like honing them. They might have like, maybe they've got like a garage somewhere and they've got a, you know, the thing that spins grinder and they're just getting sharper because they're getting me through everything. I find like having a good shower and then using like conditioner on my skin. I don't know why.
20: Helps.
19: After. And then I don't find that my body's as itchy, even though I've got a whole bunch of mosquito bites everywhere. I don't find I'm as itchy when I use that.
20: Well,
19: so there's something to that or nothing to it, but that's my trick.
20: I heard it on the radio and I was telling you this, but they say if you scratch it in the first 24 hours, it stays itchier for longer.
19: I just need to scratch them. It's like pathological.
20: You open it and then it could get infected. You can't scratch.
19: Do you ever get in the hot tub after you've had mosquito bites?
20: I don't think that would feel very good.
19: Good segue?
20: No.
19: We're going to be talking about hot tubs, Anita. Do you have
20: talking
19: a hot tub?
20: About things on your skin.
19: Do you know what's hard to get into is a hot tub when there's a lot of mosquitoes.
20: That is true. You need a net over your face.
19: Yeah, or screened in.
20: Yeah,
19: that would work. A hot tub higher up and out of the way, or just don't use it when there's a lot of mosquitoes around.
20: You need a netting.
19: You have a hot tub?
20: I do.
19: How much do you use yours?
20: We use ours a lot.
19: Yeah. What do you find? We will get into the science a little bit, but what do you find beneficial about the hot tub for you personally, Anita?
20: We make it a bit of a family time, so okay. It's a nice relax. There's no phones. We put on some music, my kids, my hubby, and sort of just a little bit of a family moment, usually after supper.
19: Okay.
20: Sometimes in the morning, if my kids aren't home and I can sneak in the morning,
19: right.
20: I find it relaxing.
19: Yeah. Here's the science. Really quick. Let's throw out a few things. Heat, hot tubs, anyways, increased blood flow and circulation, reduced muscle spasm and tension, improved joint mobility, enhanced recovery from chronic pain. Yes. In fact, heat can reduce pain perception and supports recovery cycles. Very similar to the physiological effects of exercise. So heat is beneficial in that way. Stress reduction, obviously, and in Anita's conversation here, mental health benefits. Much better than the effect of mosquitoes have had on her. Improved sleep quality, cardiovascular conditioning, regular heat exposure can increase circulation, lower blood pressure, interestingly, and mimic some of the beneficial effects of exercise. Now, hot tubs, you've got to be careful because they're at a very high rate. So you got to be aware of your own heart conditions. So when we're talking about hot tubs, we will be joined by Brent Macklin after the break from Arctic Spas. We'll be talking about cold plunges and hot tubs, some of the benefits. And yes, you're going to see stuff all over Instagram. And at the end of the day, if you remember anything from our conversation that we're going to have with Brent, remember, it's all about you. What benefit do you see? Is it beneficial to you? Have a conversation with your healthcare provider. Make sure that it's safe before you make a decision or investment in one of these technologies.

0: Well, I found, no, I didn't. I found out the right way that they do work.
1: And then did you have to stick it in rice?
0: No, you don't do that anymore.
1: Really?
0: They're waterproof, buddy.
1: Oh, and then you just shake it out.
0: It's
1: like
0: nothing happened. The only thing you can't do is charge it because the water gets into the charging port and you can no longer charge the
1: iPhone. So it's got to dry first.
0: It's got, it takes a little bit. I think it's got something that ejects the, I don't know.
1: Is it like the
0: watches where it spits it out? I know about as much about this stuff as I know about mosquitoes. What we do need is we need an iPhone app that like maybe it flashes bright lights or does something and it keeps mosquitoes away really quickly. What about other things? Do you use those machine things that keep mosquitoes away ever?
1: Yeah, yeah. Those thermocells. Have you tried those thermocells?
0: Does it work for you?
1: I think they work really well.
0: There you go, everybody. Hot tubs and mosquitoes. More important, the hot tub conversation after the break. If you've been thinking about investing in one, you're wondering how it might help you, or you just love to join your family and friends in a hot tub, that's what we're going to be talking about after the break. Don't miss this. You're not going to want to miss this as we're joined by Brent Macklin from Arctic Spas. I'm Grant Fedoric. That's Anita Cassidy. I think we're both just two walking mosquito bites right now. Stay tuned on the Chorus Radio Network.
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7: Don't we all want to talk about hot tubs? Maybe not cold plunges, but I like my hot tub. I like my cold plunge. So let's talk about them. Today, my guest is Brent Macklin from Arctic Spa, a guy who knows more about hot tubs and cold plunge therapy than most of us know about our own backs. 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Brent's here to talk. I'll do the science talk, I'm guessing. Hey, Brent?
8: Yeah, I'm just a dumb salesman, right? So, you know, I can tell you a little bit about building them and, you know, a little bit about why, you know, we do what we do and how long we've been around and those kind of things. But I think if, when it comes to why they're good for you, that's probably more up your alley
7: than
8: mine.
7: Well, maybe we'll go a little back and forth on that because you probably know a little bit more. You've had a lot of people walk across your threshold telling you how great their tub is and what a difference it's made in their lives. So you can share that too. But let's start with your story, Brent. Like, you've been building these things. You don't just sell them. You said you're a sales guy. But how did Arctic Spas, like, begin?
8: I opened my first retail store, actually, in 1992 in Calgary.
7: Okay.
8: And for those of you that are old and Edmonton-based, you might remember a company called Cocoa Beach from back then.
7: Yeah.
8: Which is still around as a retail store, but they used to be a little manufacturer.
7: Okay.
8: So originally, when I started, that's where I was buying spas from.
7: Okay.
8: Anyway, that company changed hands, and in 1997, myself and a few guys who were running a few little retail stores here in Western Canada ended up buying the manufacturing.
7: Oh.
8: And that's when we started Arctic Spas. So that was in February of 1997, so that's a long time ago.
7: You've been doing it for a little while. So
8: yeah,
7: did you say to yourself, though, like, let's build hot tubs that don't freeze in minus 30? Like, what was the
8: big part of it?
7: We can do this better.
8: Certainly a big part of it. You know, we are the most northern manufacturer, major manufacturer of hot tubs on Earth. So,
7: yeah,
8: you know, we certainly have spent a lot of time and effort into trying to engineer stuff better for climates that get cold.
7: Right.
8: But that doesn't mean our tub doesn't run well in Phoenix.
7: Right.
8: Or in Australia or in Germany or France where they're having a heat wave.
7: Well, it's got to be almost the same technology that makes it work in minus 30 should also contribute it to it working in plus 40.
8: Yeah, so we've always said engineered for the world's harshest climates, right?
7: Okay.
8: So, but, you know, with a focus, you know, more so, you know, because lots of guys build tubs in warm places, and I think it's easier to do that because they're not dealing with worrying about freezing and all the other issues that we have when it's 30 below here.
7: Well, let's talk about a little bit about that manufacturing before we get into the kind of the value of the hot water and cold water and stuff. Like, what exactly is it that allows that tub to survive minus 30?
8: I think the biggest difference is how we insulate.
7: Okay.
8: You know, we have this system called free heat where we have this perimeter of insulation with a very, very well sealed up dead air space underneath.
7: Okay.
8: You know, and the two big benefits of that one is, number one, you know, we take all the heat that the equipment produces because motors generate lots of heat when they run.
7: Sure.
8: And we use that heat to help keep water warm so heating elements don't run very often.
7: Right.
8: And it keeps run costs way, way down.
7: Okay.
8: But secondly, when things shut off when it's cold, our equipment is inside the house, not outside, which is where most of the people build and put the equipment.
7: Right.
8: You know, it may be underneath the cabinet still, but there's a big insulation barrier between the equipment and the water.
7: Yep.
8: So in our tubs, the heat from the water keeps that equipment and everything, the plumbing and everything under that tub from freezing for a week or more when shit goes wrong. Because Murphy says if things are going to go sideways, they're way more likely to go sideways in February than they are in August.
7: Well,
8: right?
7: I agree. I've got one of your tubs, right? And to me, it's
8: the only... In fact, you've got two. But
7: I do.
8: Yeah.
7: It's the only thing in my backyard that doesn't complain in February.
8: Yeah. Like, agreed.
7: You know, I do. Heidi does. Everybody does. But not when we're in the tub.
8: No,
7: and the
8: agreed.
7: Tub never complains.
8: And you know what? There's not a lot of stuff you can do outside when it's 30, 40 below and still enjoy it. But hot tubbing certainly is one of those things that you can.
7: Yeah, it is. You got to throw the toque on sometimes. Because
8: yeah, yeah.
7: Heaven forbid the hair gets wet. It's
8: yeah, yeah.
7: Freeze
8: you know
7: up
8: what?
7: Pretty
8: ice,
7: quick.
8: Crisp. Yeah. No,
7: and then the
8: you.
7: Eyebrows and you name it. You've been selling these tubs for a long time. What's the coldest place that you've sold one of your tubs?
8: Edmonton?
7: No,
8: is this not the coldest place on
7: no,
8: the planet?
7: No, way north. Do they go further north?
8: No, we've got dealers up in Alaska. We got dealers in Whitehorse and dealers in Yellowknife and in Anchorage, right? So,
7: and do they perform just as well at, like I was saying, minus 30, but we're talking 40, 50 yeah. below.
8: I don't know.
7: Does it matter at that
8: still
7: point?
8: I still like to brag that we live in the coldest place on Earth, right? So is it much colder up there? Maybe a few degrees, but I don't know that there's many places that, you know, that deals with the cold that we do.
7: I mean, Winnipeg,
8: I don't know, sure.
7: Sure. Now, we'll talk about the tubs themselves, though. So, you know, people get into the tubs and they're buying them. When they walk through your door, do they come in there and they just say they want a hot tub for lifestyle purposes, for everybody to get in and, you know, share some time sitting in a tub? Do you see it across the board, or are you seeing this move more toward a wellness focus where people are buying them because it feels good to be in the hot tub? Like, I remember growing up, you wanted to jump in the hot tub with your buddies because you could hang out. You know, have a pop or whatever.
8: Get some girls to come over.
7: Sure.
8: Right? Yeah.
7: we might not go that direction, but yeah, that was it. But now more of a wellness focus.
8: I think so. You know, I mean, everybody's got their reasons, whether it's a health reason or whether it's a social reason or whether it's a family reason or, you know, what it is or what reason that they want, you know, a hot tub in their backyard.
7: Yeah.
8: Right? Is wellness seem to be getting more common and more popular as a reason for... You know, making the decision to buy one? I think so. I certainly think so.
7: How about you?
8: I use my hot tub. I'm a morning guy.
7: Okay.
8: Like, I start my day in the hot tub. And unless it's pouring rain or unless I got to be gone somewhere, I start my day with a hot tub.
7: Okay.
8: And it's not most days. It's every day.
7: Well, you can share if you don't mind, because you've gone through some your own health or body issues too. You got some hip issues. Did you find pre-surgery, post-surgery, did you find the hot tub played a role?
8: I mean, I'm old now, right?
7: Yeah.
8: You know, and you know, as we get older and healing is slower and all those issues that come with getting old, right? I mean, I just feel better if I start my day with a soak. I just really do.
7: Gotcha.
8: You know, and I think it's probably more common people like to have a soak in the evening before, you know, typically.
7: Going to bed
8: but,
7: or whatever.
8: You know, as I work a little less and find that I don't need to be up and be somewhere as early as I used to when I was working harder, I just really do find I got time in the morning to go have that soak. And it really just does start my day off and just... helps me get through it better.
7: Well, interestingly, let me step in for a second. So there are some benefits to that morning soak, interestingly, because if you actually look at what the value of hot water or warmth does, and we do live in colder climates, it doesn't matter where in Canada you live. We're north of the border. We're living more north of the equator. So what do we get? What's the value of heat? Heat increases circulation. Muscles relax. You get a reduction in that feeling of joint stiffness. You're going to have a kind of your sympathetic and your parasympathetic nervous system, this part of your regulatory system of your body that relaxes things, makes you feel calm. That's kicked in. It kind of takes the edge off of things. You get reduction in pain signals. I can keep going and going with the value of being in a warmer climate. But, you know, when you don't have access to that, there's this value of getting into a sauna or a hot tub in this case.
8: Yeah.
7: So morning, night, I do think there is a different role. If you're using it in the morning, it helps you get kind of ready and limber and ready to go. At the end of the day, you might use it more to relax, be calm, kind of settle in for the night and get ready for bed. Listen, when we come back, I'm going to talk about the other side of this, and we can keep talking about the hot tubs and a little bit more about the role that they play and how I use them, but we're going to get into cold plunges because they're exploding, absolutely exploding in popularity. You can't go anywhere without basically seeing these things on Instagram and you name it. By the way, just because it's on Instagram doesn't make it great, but when it comes to cold plunges, there are some value. Let's talk about cold plunges because these guys make those too. hot, cold. I'm just a water guy. I think being in the water makes a difference. I like jumping in the lake, and I'm sure there's a lot of people out there. I like looking at the lake. Let's talk cold plunges when we come back after the break. I'm Grant Fedoruk. Hot tubs certainly don't hurt. Life shouldn't hurt on the Chorus Radio Network.
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7: Hot tubs, cold plunges. Do I got your attention? Hot tubs, I kind of think of it more like a warm hug for your spine. So then what's a cold plunge? Well, we're joined by Brent Macklin. He's not just an owner. He's also a manufacturer of hot tubs. So let's get into it with the guy who knows the ins and outs of the hot tub industry. But let's talk cold plunges now. Brent, where did the idea for cold plunges come from? I mean, yeah, the whole cut a hole in the ice and jump in is one way to do it.
8: Well, it's funny you should ask. Well, I'll tell you the story of how this whole thing got started. We had a store in out in Boston that in 2008, when the world fell apart, you remember that? Anyway, this store was really struggling. It was actually out on Cape Cod is where it was.
7: Okay.
8: Anyway, the guy that was running that store happened to be quite good friends with a guy named Don Del Negro. Well, Don Del Negro was the trainer for the Boston Bruins. Anyway, these two guys had a bunch of boys that played sports together, so they were buddies as sports dads. Anyway, I got some drunk dial from those two. One, I think it was midnight here, so it was 2 o'clock in Boston. And they were the Bruins were just in the process of trying to figure out how to get a cold tub into the gardens.
7: Yeah.
8: Right? But they had this, they had a quote for $100,000 of coming in to cut through walls and cut holes in the floor and bring in the electricians and the refrigeration guys and
7: right.
8: Right. And it was gonna be quite a big process.
7: Basically the guys who make the ice on we're gonna build them a cold pool.
8: Yeah, yeah. Right. But it was a big construction project and a quite expensive thing, so I got this call and they just said, "Can you guys build something that we could roll in through a door, you know, and plug it into the wall and set it down and fill it with water and it would get cold and stay clean? And could you build something like that?"
7: Right.
8: Anyway, so I'm not the manufacturer construction dude. I'm just the sales guy. So in to talk to the R&D department was I went the next day. And I think it was a few months later, and we'd built our very first one, and our first customer was the Bruins.
7: Okay.
8: Right? And into the gardens it went. And then, anyway, we kept, it's kind of a funny story, we didn't want the rest of the hot tub world to really know that, you know, Arctic Spas was making cold water.
7: Okay.
8: And our company's called Cold Tub. Right?
7: Right.
8: Anyway, so we kept that a bit on the down low for a lot of years because we really didn't want the rest of the hot tub guys getting into the cold water game.
7: Okay.
8: Anyway, so we kept that. So that was 2008, I think, when we started that. So we've been like almost 20 years building cold water, you know, and now we have a dedicated factory. The actual cold water factory is in Nashville, believe it or not, of all places.
7: Yeah.
8: But we have a specific exclusive facility that just builds cold tubs. And we've been doing it. You know, this isn't something that we jumped into 2 or 3 years ago when cold water became popular all of a sudden. We've been doing this for just about 20 years.
7: Well, I think it came, there's this big move to longevity and how to age better, how to enjoy and live as long as possible. And along with it, kind of timing wise, you got these Nordic spas up north and all over the place that were kind of, you know, exposing people to the outdoor sauna, hot tub, cold, hot, cold contrast. In the medical world, we've been using contrast forever. You'd use ice for an acute injury, heat for a chronic one, and you'd go hot, cold for something in between. Because when you do in the science of it, when you're in hot water, your blood vessels open. And when you're in cold water, they close. So vasodilation, vasoconstriction. When you do that back and forth, you create like a pumping mechanism of your vessels, and it helps with chronic edema and swelling. So somebody got this idea. We used to contrast, put somebody's ankle in hot water, cold water, go back and forth. So then you start to see these, you know, people who are doing the polar plunges. Then there's the charity event. Now you've got, you know, everybody wanting to soak in these ice baths. Let's talk about your pools and how they're different, though. And one of the things in a colder climate, it's not like you can just put a tub out there, throw some ice in it and sit in it. Because in the winter, you got to drain it every time, or you got to put snow in it. There's a big headache to that. Yours are different because in the winter, yours, tell us about that. They keep the water warm enough to be cold, but not freeze.
8: Well, they have both systems. Like,
7: right.
8: They have all of our cold water, and we have, I don't know, we must have 10 or a dozen different models from, you know, little single person things up to huge 14 footers that we've sold to the Navy SEALs to practice ice plunge stuff,
7: who is
8: right?
7: Getting into how many people get their 14 friends together and say, let's sit in a cold
8: tub? Yeah, well, this
7: tub.
8: Is always commercial, but seriously, we've sold a couple to the Navy SEALs where they can put these guys into ice cold water and,
7: right.
8: and so
7: simulate
8: that they can
7: the ocean in the winter.
8: Instead of having to fly them up to the Arctic to get them to test that whole process out, right? So, anyway, but they all have heat and cold.
7: Right.
8: Right. So they have cooling, but they also have heating, because even, you know, if you're sitting in your cold plunge outside at when it's February in Edmonton, you know, it better have something to keep, you know, you need heat to keep it above freezing, not cooling, which you would use in the summertime.
7: Right? 100%. Yeah. Now, I've talked about the cold plunge on our show before. I'll tell you, I'm going to repeat myself a little bit. The reason cold plunges, the science is interesting. There is a point where I've got somebody who said, oh, I like having it cold down to 4 degrees. For the record, you're not better off at 4 degrees than you are at 10. Cold water in general, to the point where you get that change, where you get the reduced inflammation, improved circulation by contrasting being hot and cold. You get these other release of these kind of norepinephrine, these chemicals that get released in your body. There's that kind of result of when you exercise and you get in and you use ice or cold to take the edge off of exercise. You don't need to be at 4 degrees, people. You don't. So the fact that you can control the temperature, I think, is a huge advantage, because when you just dump ice into a giant thing of water, you don't actually know what you're getting into. If you're climbing into a lake in the middle of winter, yeah, sure, you could put a thermometer in there, but you can't control it.
8: Exactly.
7: Where am I at? I'm between 8 and 12 degrees. I'm typically more like 10 or 12. That's where I like it. It does come down to where people, you know, what you can tolerate and if you enjoy it. And here's another one for you. If you're out there, try it first before you go invest in one of these things, because it's not for everybody. Not everybody wants to go slide into a cold plunge pool and make that part of their day, like the hot tub.
8: Is it, you know what, I've been in, I don't know, 50 different times over the years, kind of like, it is a, I hate to say it, but it's an unpleasant experience for me.
7: Right.
8: Right? I mean, I'm hyperventilating and huffing and puffing when I get into that
7: well,
8: thing.
7: Well, there are risks.
8: Like, it's chilly, right? Yep. But I don't know, you just, you feel invigorated when you come out of these things, right?
7: Yeah.
8: And I'm with you. I always, when I had the opportunity to use them, I kept it around 10 degrees, you know, at 10 Celsius, right?
7: Yeah.
8: So 50 degrees Fahrenheit. And that seems, it's cold.
7: Yeah.
8: Right? That's cold. Like, I don't know. I'm with you. I don't know that you need to go much chillier than that.
7: Well, as far as the scientific benefits of it, you're not getting much more from 4, except for that psychological phenomena that you described. Some people might feel more awake. There's definitely, your body is doing its best to conserve energy. All of the blood is doing its best. It goes away from your extremities, close to your heart. By the way, there are risks to shocking your system. You know, the people who literally jump in, cut a hole in the ice, if you've got heart conditions, that's not a good idea. There is a risk, and there is that opportunity. There's the gasp reflex. So do this. I'd much rather people doing it little bits at a time with a cold plunge pool, seeing what it's like, maybe sitting there with their legs for a little bit, seeing how their body responds, introducing it
8: slowly.
7: Well,
8: that's what's so nice about ours.
7: Exactly.
8: Right? I mean, you can start at 70 degrees,
7: yeah.
8: You know, or 15 or 18 or, I mean, 20. You can start at 20 degrees, right? And then as you get more comfortable with it and find out that this is making you feel better, then you start dropping the temperature because you got complete control.
7: You're doing my job for me, because that's exactly right. I mean, no different than any activity that people are doing out there. I tell them to start little bits and increase or change. Don't do anything too fast with anything is going to lead to problems. After the break, I want to talk a little bit more with Brent about what Canadians should look for when they're buying a hot tub or plunge pool, and how to avoid some mistakes out there that people make buying the wrong tub for our climate. I'm Grant Fedoruk. Hot tubs certainly feel good. I'm going to tell you that. And they don't hurt. Cold plunges, well, it's not for everybody, but maybe it's for you. Join us after the break. I'm Grant Fedoruk. This is Life Shouldn't Hurt on the Chorus Radio Network.
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7: We're talking hot tubs, cold plunge, and the benefits, the health benefits of them. But you know what to look for out there. We're joined by Brent Macklin from Arctic Spas. And we've been talking about these things, but, and they are tools. I think they are longevity. I think they're health tools. I personally, this is a personal belief, but I think that anything that gives you that opportunity to feel good, to be ready to tackle the day, or that thing that gets ready for sleep, and helps you get to sleep. I mean, if it's healthy for you and you feel good about it, then you should do it. And that's where I ended up. I love a hot tub. I like the cold plunge. So I got both. And we're going to be, let's get into exactly what people should be looking for out there. When I first chatted with you, you kind of got into how many jets, you know, the fact that the pool can look after itself from a chemical. My issue obviously is I don't have the time to stand there with like those strips and measure the chlorine, the free chlorine, the pH, the OH, the blah, blah, O2, CO2, I don't know, all of this stuff. Yeah, okay, I can get there, but I don't want to. I don't have the time for it. So that was a key for me.
8: Yeah, for sure. And, you know, and on the hot tub side of it, you know, most important or biggest thing we've ever come up with is this system called Spa Boy. I remember the meeting, and it was 20 years ago, sitting in a room saying, okay, what are we going to try? What are we going to try and do better, right? And to make hot tub, you know, give us an advantage, certainly as a company, that's what you're working on as
7: sure.
8: as a manufacturer. But, and we came up with, we got to make it easier. We got to make water care easier. Anyway, so this was many, many years ago where we started on a whole, we were the first company in the world to have a web connected, to have an app.
7: Right.
8: Right. We were the first right here in little old Edmonton, Alberta, right? And we certainly ain't the biggest hot tub company on the planet.
7: Yeah.
8: But we were the first to get there. And in the meantime, we were working with saltwater. And the goal was to have a web-based saltwater app system that really took care of water care.
7: Right.
8: And we introduced Spa Boy about 10 years ago, I think.
7: It's been a while.
8: Anyway, this system is, I think, really revolutionized the hot tub world. You know, gone are the days of dipping strips of this and caps right. of this and teaspoons of that and yeah. trying to be a home chemist and have your own lab coat and, right?
7: Yeah, you're spending now, more time working yeah. on the pool than you are in it.
8: And you talked to lots of people back in the day when you'd ask them, you know, you've owned a hot tub before? Yeah. We yeah. sold it with the house. You didn't buy another one. Why didn't you buy another one? Just too much painful work on water.
7: Yeah.
8: Anyway, now you basically pull out your phone once in a while, take a look at it. The system takes care of it for you. You know, we've automated salt water that makes sanitizers with sensors in there that hold those levels perfect. And last year we even introduced a pH system.
7: Right.
8: That will automatically, you know, inject pH to hold that level perfectly. And now what do you really got to do? You got to keep the beers cold, right? Because yeah. the tub basically almost takes care of itself. And not only do we have that system in hot water, but we also have it for cold.
7: Well, and that was actually the turning point for me because same reason, you know, there are different options out there. And I was looking at it saying the exact same thing. Sure, I can get a tub out there that keeps it hot and cold. But now you got to worry about the quality of the water no matter what you're getting into, hot or cold. Hot's a little harder because when at high temperature, it breeds more bacteria.
8: For sure it does.
7: So it is definitely more important. But that being said, I also like the fact that it's salt water. Water, it's easier on the skin, your body, you get out, you don't need, yes, you should shower. I got to tell you, should shower before and after. That's the medical side of me that says so. But these pools, they kind of take care of that for you and you just can use them, which yeah. is the importance of it.
8: We spent years trying to build the best hot tubs on earth.
7: Started but with efficiencies and with efficiencies, making sure they don't freeze and they don't break down. And then we put better floors under
8: them right. and we put better covers on top of them and we put better plumbing and we fixed
7: right.
8: jet issues and heater issues. And I think, you know, one of the things we've done well over the years is we took a look at what was failing, right? And then tried to figure out how to make it fail less.
7: Right.
8: Right. And we've never been, you know, we've never been that bling company. You know, lots of guys were always working on, you know, bigger TVs that popped out and stereos that blew out the neighbors' windows and more lights and more bling. And that was, and we've got that, you know, some of that stuff if you wanted, but it's never been kind of our focus. It's right. always been trying to build a better tub.
7: Yeah.
8: And we took that same focus to cold water. We don't build a little blow up plastic tank or, you right. know, with some crappy chilling system on the side of it that's exposed to everything. Like we took the Arctic Spa mentality and took it to cold water.
7: Right.
8: We build these overbuilt, last forever tanks with solid cabinets and, you know, the shells that we build in these things, we build them the same way we build our hot tubs. And then, You know, so we built these tanks. We build these things that last forever and then put the same technology in that we've been working on forever in hot tubs to make them the easiest things on the planet to take care of.
7: What's the lifespan of these things?
8: I just tell people they'll last as long as you do, right? You know, everything's accessible. You can get underneath and fix anything anytime, okay. Unlike a lot of stuff where it's everything's buried.
7: Right.
8: Right? You know, and then we just build stuff so solidly. I mean, if a motor goes, because a motor's going to go. And if right. a heater goes, so or if the chilling... I mean, if these components fail over time, that's all repairable and replaceable.
7: Yeah.
8: But the structure and the shell and the cabinet that we build is... that stuff's built to last...
7: Because they're made of acrylic, and that can be repaired.
8: Well, that's not really even an issue worth talking about, because you right. just... The technology now for fiberglasses and acrylics and the different things...
7: It doesn't break down?
8: It just almost never fails anymore.
7: Right. What about the cabinet?
8: Well, I mean, it's plastic or wood or cedar or... Right?
7: Yeah.
8: You know? And, it's sitting outside, those things... You know, cedar... We've got cedar... I've had cedar cabinets that we sold in 1992 that are as solid as they were, you know...
7: I wondered about that. Does that cedar cabinet need to be restained or anything like that? Do you have to look after it, or does that cedar hold up for a long time?
8: It'll last forever. It'll turn gray.
7: Okay.
8: Right? If you don't care about it turning gray, you don't got to do a damn thing. Right? If you want to keep that beautiful red color of that cedar that we use, then you should stain it every few, especially on the south. It's the sun that turns it. It's not water. It's not anything. Right? Like, how long does a totem pole last?
7: Long time.
8: Right? So.
7: Are there misconceptions out there about hot tubs? I'll give you one. They're expensive to keep up. The energy cost, the electricity bill. Is that the case?
8: No. Well, I mean, certainly.
7: Okay.
8: I mean, if you put a 300-gallon or 400-gallon body of hot water outside and you don't insulate it properly,
7: right
8: is it going to be expensive to keep that thing hot? For sure. But, I mean, we've spent the last 30 years, you know, working on making this thing the most efficient hot tub on Earth.
7: Sure.
8: So it depends what you buy.
7: Yeah.
8: Right? Are ours expensive to run? Oh, my God. It's so cheap. Like, in a summertime, you wouldn't even notice a difference on your electric bill.
7: Right.
8: Right? You know, and we talked about it in an earlier session. You know, it's recovering all that heat that those motors produce to help maintain water temperature so that the element ain't running really is a better, more efficient way than putting that equipment on the outside of the insulated air and venting all that heat to the outside.
7: Any other misconceptions?
8: Hard to take care of.
7: Yeah.
8: Right. And, you know, as we talk about Spa Boy, you know, and how much time and effort over the last 20 years we've put into developing that system, now that's gone.
7: Right.
8: Because they are so, and you can attest to that because you got a couple.
7: Yeah.
8: Right. And you know how easy it is with Spa Boy to take care of these things.
7: I do. And I embarrassingly have one that I can't get to enough and would love to be at more often because it's my place that I can get away from work, but I don't get away from work as much as I used to. But you know, that thing is the one thing I don't have to worry about. It's always ready to go when I want to use it. So I appreciate that.
8: Yeah. And it's great when you've got if you've got a house or a lake property or a rec property somewhere that you don't spend all kinds of time at, you can maintain, monitor, and watch that tub remotely, know exactly how your water is, exactly what, you know, you can, if you're not there, you can turn the temperature down, and the day before you head out, turn it back up. And, I mean, everybody's got that. It's the water care system that we've developed that really is the diff, because everybody's got a tub that's web-connected now.
7: Yeah.
8: Right? So you can turn your pump on and off when you're at work.
7: Turn the lights on.
8: Whoopie-doopie,
7: right? Turn the temperature up. Yeah.
8: Right, so...
7: Get it ready to go.
8: Yeah. But, you know, again, having the tub take care of the water for you when you're not there is really the big benefit, right?
7: Brent Macklin from Arctic Spas, thanks for joining us today. As someone who owns your tubs, I can say they become part of my recovery. Definitely part of my sanity in Alberta's winters, but in the summers too. Thanks for being a part of the show.
8: Thanks for having me.
7: Until next week, join me. Don't forget, we have a podcast you can find. It's also called Life Shouldn't Hurt. Don't forget to follow it. Maybe even like it. Give me 5 stars. I love those. Till next week, I'm Grant Fedoruk. This is Life Shouldn't Hurt on the Chorus Radio Network.
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32: From the National Newsroom of the Canadian Press, I'm John Kennedy. Premier Tim Houston says Nova Scotia is mourning the death of a Cape Breton woman amid widespread flooding in the province.
33: RCMP say they received a report of the missing 46-year-old woman on Saturday morning. Mounties add that the woman's vehicle was located parked near her residence on the far side of a flooded bridge in a small rural Cape Breton community. A news release says the woman's body was recovered in the area roughly around 2:30 p.m. local time and that the death is not believed to be suspicious. Aegis. The island and parts of the northern mainland have been battered by rainfall for several days due to a slow-moving weather system. Don Mitchell, The Canadian Press.
13: Quebec Premier Christine Frechette has called a special virtual cabinet meeting for Monday evening. The meeting comes one day before Canada imposes new retaliatory tariffs on U.S. goods. The new tariffs will range from 15 to 50% on products including dairy, steel, and copper. They come in response to U.S. President Donald Trump's 50% tariffs on $28 billion worth of Canadian goods, while opposition leaders in the province are accusing Frechette of using the trade dispute to try and help her election campaign. Two people have died following a plane crash in Alberta's Kananaskis country. The RCMP say they received a report of the crash near Mount McDougall, southwest of Calgary, on Saturday morning. Police say the two people aboard the aircraft died at the scene and were the only occupants on board the plane. The Transportation Safety Board of Canada has been called in and is now investigating the incident. An Amazon cargo plane landing at Miami International Port burst into flames after overrunning the runway. The aircraft struck several vehicles after arriving from San Juan, Puerto Rico, on Sunday afternoon. More than 60 fire rescue units were responding, but officials have not released any information on casualties. The crash shut down all runways and taxiways, delaying roughly 250 flights. The FAA and National Transportation Safety Board have been called to investigate the incident. Ontario Provincial Police say a man who was reported missing after failing to return from a kayaking trip on Lake Huron has been found dead.
14: OPP say the body of the 37-year-old was recovered from Lake Huron at the shore of Grand Bend. Police say they had been looking for the kayaker from Kitchener after he was reported missing on Saturday afternoon. They say he launched his kayak from Blue Water but did not return after several hours. Police say search and rescue efforts went through the night and the man was found Sunday morning and pronounced dead. Diana Mussina, The Canadian Press.
13: Former world champion figure skater and federal cabinet minister Otto Jelinek has died at the age of 86. His family says he died peacefully in hospital on Saturday after living with Parkinson's disease for nearly 20 years. Jelinek and his sister Maria represented Canada at the 1960 Winter Olympics. He later spent two decades representing the Oakville area in Parliament and served in Brian Mulroney's cabinet. Jelinek was later appointed as Canada's ambassador to the Czech Republic. This is the Canadian Press. In sports, Ellie De La Cruz hit a two-run homer and a bases-loaded double, finishing with four RBIs as the Cincinnati Reds beat the National League Central-leading Milwaukee Brewers 12-8. The Reds took a series from the Brewers at Great American Ballpark for the first time since 2022, ending Milwaukee's nine-series streak. Paul Skeens pitched 5 1/3 scoreless innings for his first win since July 19th, and Henry Davis hit a home run to lead the Pittsburgh Pirates over the Los Angeles Angels 1-0. The 2025 National League Cy Young Award winner had gone seven consecutive outings without a win since beating Cleveland in his first start after the All-Star break. FIFA President Gianni Infantino will stand for re-election. Infantino has faced increasing pressure over his failed plan to sell stakes in the World Cup, and despite widespread calls for him to step down, FIFA said Infantino will seek next year to win a fourth and final term in the office through 2031. From the Canadian Press, I'm John Kennedy.
3: From the River Valley to Rogers Place, we're proud to call Edmonton home and bring you the news and talk that matters. 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
15: Here's a fun fact. Did you know that Donald Trump was not the first leader to try and rename Lake Ontario? Yeah, it's, of course, an old Indigenous word that means Great Lake or Lake of Shining Waters. But that did not impress French explorer Samuel de Champlain, who spent years trying to rebrand it for the French. He called it Lac de Saint-Louis. And then there was another French map in 1712 that refers to Lake Ontario as Lac Frontenac. Nonetheless, Lake Ontario won out and has been in place for, well, longer than Canada and the United States have existed. So here's the thing. Can Trump just rebrand the lake as he sees fit? What are the rules around all of this? I want to get a better sense of the lay of the land, or the lay of the lake, I guess, in this case, on what this all means. And so to talk about this, joined now by Professor of Geography from the University of Victoria, the focus on human geography and conveniently place naming studies, Reuben Rose Redwood with us this afternoon. Hey, Reuben, thanks for taking the time.
7: Thanks for having me. It's great to be here.
15: So let's just cut to the chase with a big question before we get into the nitty-gritty. Who decides names of lakes?
7: Well, you know, it might be surprising to some viewers that there is no international body that kind of determines what all of the places around the world are named. The United Nations does have a group of experts that look into place naming and try to advocate and encourage standardization of place names. And there are a number of other international organizations that do this, something similar. But it's really up to each individual country and their own geographic names boards to determine what names they are going to call different places.
15: Okay, so the fact that that is the case, obviously Trump's order has certainly meant that we're seeing it get rebranded in the United States. We saw Google, for example, as I mentioned, putting it on their app. We know that Trump called Apple to ask Tim, pretty pleased, basically, is what he said to Apple. Can you please change it for me? Would be really swell. How does that sort of stuff work in terms of, you know, relying on resources like Google or MapQuest or Apple in terms of what name we're going to see when we pull up the map device?
7: That's a great question. So Trump's executive order requires that the U.S. Board on Geographic Names update their maps with the new name Lake America. But it does not require other entities, including Canada and other countries, as well as states in the United States, state governments, or private mapping companies to follow suit. You have companies like Google that have already jumped on the bandwagon, essentially, and now he's pressuring Apple to do the same. By contrast, MapQuest, which is an older online mapping service, has rejected the new name out of hand. But cartographers have a long history of being beholden to those wielding political power. Mm-hmm. And so it's important to situate this within the broader context, right? That maps are not and have never been kind of neutral windows on the world. They're inherently political technologies that have been used throughout history by those seeking to exert their power over territory. And so what Trump's renaming does, in a sense, is, if you go back and look at the colonizing powers and how they kind of erased indigenous place names off the map, Trump's renaming effort here is, in some ways, a more cartoonish version of what has really been a longstanding practice of the erasure of indigenous place names in North America.
15: Well, I'm curious in terms of, like, we talk about the Gulf of Mexico, for example. That was one of the first bodies of water that he renamed, right? And obviously, I think it's the United States controls the first 12 miles off the coast, and everything else beyond that is international waters. Lake Ontario is split in half. Is there an argument to be made that whatever waters technically fall within U.S. jurisdiction, that perhaps the globe should recognize that component, or is that kind of a false argument?
7: I think that it is a bit of a splitting hairs there. What Trump has done is required that U.S. federal maps under his kind of authority rename the entire lake, in that case, the entire Gulf of Mexico or America, depending on your preference there, that they use that name. Within the context of the U.S. and on Google Maps, for U.S. users, they follow the official federal names of places. But other countries are not following Trump's, demands here, and they have no obligation to do so. And Google is referring to Lake Ontario for Canadian users as Lake Ontario, although there have been some issues there where some governmental websites here in Canada are reliant on Google's maps that are, if they don't have the location set in setting set for Canada, they can see Lake America. So we're kind of seeing in real time kind of a cartographic crisis here in Canada, where a number of IT departments are kind of in crisis mode, trying to update their location settings on their maps.
15: One of the other things that he mentioned during the signing in the Oval Office, and I think it was said in jest, but we've learned to not take everything he says in jest anymore, is that, hey, I might rename the Pacific and the Atlantic Oceans. Can he do that?
7: You know, he could rename the entire world America, or, you know, for the oceans, you know, Ocean of Trump, if he wanted to. He can do all of that. And if his Department of the Interior, where the U.S. Board on Geographic Names, you know, just follows along with him, and maybe Google would do the same, he can certainly go ahead and do that if he wishes. But no one else is really going to follow along with, you know, kind of this cartographic nonsense in a way.
15: Yeah. So, I mean, I mentioned it, you know, it's a little bit like a joke. It's a little bit nonsense. That's the word that you just used right there. Is it a joke? Is it nonsense? Or should this be taken seriously?
7: I think it's both, right? I mean, this started as a way to an impulsive effort to rage bait and troll Canadians for, you know, in retaliation for walking away from the trade negotiations. And he's also using this place naming and cartography as a weapon of mass distraction in a way, because every minute that we're talking about the absurdity of Lake America, we're not talking about the rising cost of living, Trump's unpopular war in Iran, the Epstein files, and all the rest. So he's really trying to control the media narrative and the news cycle. And so in that sense, it's quite a serious, even though it seems like a joke, there's quite a serious undertone to this. And it also has implications for, you know, people's, you know, what people teach in what teachers teach in schools, mm-hmm. you know, in the school system. This is within the broader context of Trump cutting funding to geography research in the United States through the National Science Foundation and others. So he's slashing funding to geography research while he's also trying to rewrite the map. So there is really a seriousness to this, even though it seems somewhat

0: What my response would be is that those efforts to restore indigenous place names in North America are actually doing the exact opposite of what you just described. You have the colonial names, in a sense, are more likened to what Trump is doing, that the colonizing powers erased indigenous place names from their maps as they colonized North America. And the effort to restore indigenous place names is actually bringing that history back rather than somehow erasing it. It's trying to restore the original names of this land that we live on.
1: Well, a fascinating conversation, and I did not expect to have an entire segment devoted to hydronyms, but here we are. Reuben, thank you so much for coming on today.
0: Thanks so much. It's great to be here. Thank you.
1: There you go. That's Reuben Rose Redwood, a professor of geography at the University of Victoria with a specialty in naming of places.
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1: I'm curious as to how your commute was today. Classes back in earnest in Alberta. Some 850,000 students joining the morning rush. Here in Edmonton, it's 175,000 school kids. A lot of people. I don't think there was a moment where there wasn't a school bus within my line of sight today. So what was about a 25-minute commute on Monday morning was closer to 35 minutes. Now, that's 10 minutes difference, and that's about 50 minutes a week, or 3.5 hours per month, which means more money spent filling up my tank. But as many have shuddered at the thought of the federal gas tax coming back into the mix, some good news today. So to talk about how you can fight City Hall, or in this case, Ottawa, joined now by the head of

0: of the Alberta branch of the Canadian Taxpayers Federation. Welcome back. Chris Sims, how you doing?
1: Wonderful. Thanks for having me. I'm sad I missed Weird Al too. His white and nerdy song just speaks to my soul.
0: You know, we were talking about that yesterday. It's like, sorry, Eminem, you've got nothing on Weird Al's ability to rap. That guy right there is the best white rapper.
1: Sit down.
0: Hey, but here's the thing. By the way, you know, you've been banging this drum, obviously, for quite some time, what we're talking about here today with Ottawa, and hearing from the finance minister today saying that, hey, guess what? We're going to keep on doing this for the next several months. We recognize that the pain that Canadian commuters are feeling, and we're going to do something about it. So you must be maybe not cloud nine, but cloud seven today.
1: Oh, yeah. We're right up there. Credit where it's due. Carney's doing the right thing here. He's extending the fuel tax holiday, so that means that it's going to remain 10 cents off per liter of gasoline, only 4 cents off per liter of diesel, but we'll take it. And this is a win for people who are listening to your show, because if people hadn't written, Courtney, if people hadn't phoned, if they hadn't gone after him and said, you know what, we don't need a tax hike, he wouldn't have done this. And, of course, there was the big national Leger poll, which even surprised me. 70% of decided Canadians, 7-0, saying no gas tax hike. So he listened. Credit where it's due. We're really happy about this. This is going to save people money.
0: Yeah. Well, and here's the thing, too, about this, right, is that much like the fuel tax here in Alberta, this goes to, quote, unquote, general revenues. If you're getting behind the wheel, you're paying the gas tax, it's not going directly towards something that impacts your commute. And so when I see that, I think to myself, and I think we're on the same vein with this, which is that, you know what, maybe this just needs to be scrapped entirely.
1: Yes, which would be great. And every now and then, Ontario Premier Doug Ford says the right thing. So I'm going to try to be nice. And he did say the right thing this morning. When he saw the news, he said, good, now make it permanent. Which is true. He should. And it was interesting. You probably were watching François-Philippe Champagne and his glittering press conference that he did in Ottawa. And he was asked about this. And he said in January, on the 31st, when this is set to expire, quote, we'll see what's happening with the world. So they're leaving the door open, Courtney, that they might be able to kick this ahead a few more months. So that would be great.
0: Yeah. Of course, I want to get to what's happening here in Alberta momentarily, but I know that you posted something online, and I just want to give an opportunity to talk about this and kind of clarify what you mean a little bit. I think I already know what the answer is going to be, but you were talking about the minister and that he had said that the government is fiscally prudent at today's announcement about getting rid of the gas tax. And yeah, that was, I think, you were laughing in your tweet, but I could hear you laughing when you wrote the tweet about that. Why did that one make you chuckle?
1: Because, like, I'm sorry, I'm sure he seems like a nice person, but the finance minister isn't balancing the budget. So that is not being fiscally prudent. They're blowing a ton of money on an imaginary train, also, between Quebec and Windsor. Like, no. Like, let's not get ahead of our skis here, finance minister. It's super nice that you're extending the gas tax holiday, but do not call yourself fiscally prudent. Yeah. Now. Like, let's not do that. Paul Martin, when he was finance minister and balanced the budget and slayed the deficit, even with some pain, that's fiscally prudent. This government is not, but we'll take the win on the gas tax.
0: There you go. Yeah, we take the wins where we can with government these days, it feels like. With that in mind, of course, want to turn the lens to what's happening here in Alberta, and certainly we heard from Doug Ford, as you mentioned, talking about how he'd like to see it made permanent, the cut permanently. I think that's the case in Ontario. They did cut it permanently, right?
1: They did. They cut it in half permanently.
0: Yeah. Yep. And so, obviously, we're waiting for something similar from, you know, what we presume, what likes a government that likes to tout itself as a conservative fiscal government. We're waiting for something like that. And all we've gotten from the UCP at this juncture is this $100 rebate that only a third of Albertans have been able to sign up for, have been bothered to sign up for, in order to try and get the same sort of relief that we're seeing with the federal gas tax. You know, there's no word if we're getting a second rebate. There's no word if the UCP is going to follow their own legislation and pause the gas tax, as it says in their own legislation. Has the time come for Danielle Smith to pivot?
1: Absolutely. So you couldn't get a easier tee up here. Okay. So let's paint the picture. I don't know if anybody listening isn't like knows horses, but this is like where your horse really loves a trailer all the time. It goes in the trailer just fine. It goes, gets its munchies, does its thing. And then all of a sudden it stops and it won't go in. And you're like, what the heck is wrong with you? And it's like, no, I just don't feel like it. This is what's happening with this government. I don't get it, Courtney. So let's paint the picture. The Alberta government passed its own legislation or created its own regulations, whatever, when it said when the price of a barrel of oil goes over $80, $85, or $90 US per barrel for an extended period of time, we will either cut or eliminate temporarily the fuel tax, meaning 13 cents gone per liter of gasoline and diesel. Done. So all of us, all spring, while that was happening over in Iran, and everybody was paying through the nose of the pumps, we were all waiting for July, waiting for that gas tax and diesel, by the way, cut. And then they trot out this bizarre, when you sign up through the government porthole, square root over the hypotenuse, and then hold your breath three times, you'll get $100 in rebates. What? So this didn't work. Last time I checked, around one-third of eligible Albertans have gotten their own money back. It's so dumb, Courtney. So I don't understand why this horse is not going into the trailer all of a sudden, but here's a new fresh page. We have Prime Minister Mark Carney keeping a fuel tax cut. We have NDP leader Naheed Nenshi saying, cut the fuel tax. We have newly named again Finance Minister Jason Nixon back at his old file with smart staff. And we have a surplus. The ball's on the tee. Knock it out of the park. Cut the fuel tax, guys.
0: Yeah, no, it seems pretty easy at this point for them to follow through on that. But hey, you know what? We'll see. We'll see. You can't always rely on a government to do the obvious things.
1: It's, they're just,
0: we've seen
1: every
0: the
1: now and then, yeah. You know what it is? Like, they're like stepping on their own feet.
0: Yep.
1: Right? It's like everybody knows how to put on their shoes and tie them, but for some reason they want to do a pirouette first and get all fancy. It's just, no, knock it off. Just cut the fuel tax.
0: Indeed. Yeah, no, pirouettes don't fuel my car, right?
1: You sure don't.
0: Indeed. Well, Chris, hey, congrats on banging the drum. Obviously, you got enough people following suit to make a loud chorus of drums to get Mark Carney and company to listen and pause this gas tax even further. And hopefully similar pressure will get some reaction out of the legislature here. So
1: yep,
0: thanks.
1: Yeah, they will. Hey, thanks. Seriously, thank you for covering this.
0: Yeah.
1: And we know for a fact that Carney got thousands of original emails on this, not just from us, from everyday people. This is why this worked.
0: Yeah.
1: Good job, everybody.
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0: Okay, if you've listened to the show before, you know I'm a video game guy. I've been one my entire life, almost. Going all the way back to the NES, though I did switch allegiance when we brought the Sega Genesis into the house for the first time. And ever since the Genesis, I've always made sure to have the latest console. But I actually sat out this round, taking a turn towards retro gaming. But lately, I've been feeling the itch, and part of this is Derek's fault. He introduced me to a new PS5 that's got the Wolverine sleeve on it. Yeah, I might want to upgrade to a PS5 now. But here's the thing. Should I do it right away? The reason I bring that up is if I'm reading things correctly on these counter tariffs that are set to go into effect on September 8th, the PS5, video game consoles and video games, they're technically part of that upcoming counter tariffs that we're going to be seeing. So I was curious, you know, without me breaking down the entire list, I wanted to know what sticker shock should we be prepared for, and are there things that maybe we should be rushing to the store to procure before those matching tariffs come into place? And so to help us walk through this, joined now by business professor over at Carleton University in Ottawa, Ian Lee, with us this afternoon. Ian, thanks for joining us.
20: My pleasure, Courtney.
0: Real quickly, we'll get into the other stuff, but should I buy a PS5 now?
20: When I looked at the tariffs, because it's over 700, and I'm not going to even try to go through the 700, but the good news is it's been lumped together into categories, you know. Yeah. And there's 3 categories I've noticed that just jumped off the page. Okay. One is electronics. That's what we're talking about. Mm-hmm. Another is building materials, and the third is appliances. So let's just think of those 3, and starting with your category. They are going to go up. A tariff is a tax. I'm talking about the counter tariffs by Canada.
0: Yeah.
20: So they're being imposed on goods coming in from the states through the border, and so they're imposed on a Canadian importing company that is importing those goods, and they, on behalf of the ultimate retailer, because we're talking the retail market mostly here, and it could be the retailer themselves, like Best Buy or Home Depot, or it could be an intermediary. It doesn't matter. They're going to get hit by, with this tax increase, and they will pass it on to the retailer, who is going to pass it on to you or me or everyone else. So it ultimately is going to fall on us. And so I'm going to ignore the what I call the consumables market, things like toilet paper, small ticket stuff, you know, hairspray, body wash, you know, stuff you use in the house, household cleaners, because you just, it turns over, you use it up in a week or two and you go buy more, and it's just, the amounts are very, very small. But let's talk about the durables. Durables are like electronics, a $500 TV, a $1,000 TV, a $2,000 laptop, you know, that sort of thing. There you're going to see a price increase, and it's going to hurt. You know, and consumables will be so trivial. I mean, you probably won't notice it because the purchase price is so small. But on these things, if I realize some people are going to say, no, you don't understand. I don't want to buy anything from the United States because I'm so angry at Trump. Okay, fine. Every consumer has what the economists call consumer sovereignty. That means you can spend your money however you want.
0: Indeed.
20: Assuming, of course, it's legal. So if you don't want to buy an American product, that's fine. You don't have to. But for those who are saying, gee whiz, you know, I was going to buy this product anyways, you know, this TV or this video game or an appliance for my house, my advice would be to buy it before the tariffs go up on September 8th, because those prices on those big ticket durables will be going up, I think, on American goods coming through. Remember, this product's coming in from other countries. You know, Hyundai comes in and LG comes in from South Korea. So if they're coming in straight to Canada, they won't get hit. But if they're coming in via the United States, then it comes on into Canada, we'll get hit.
0: Yeah.
20: So I would say buy it now if you want to save yourself some money.
0: Yeah, because, I mean, even if they're charging the 50% tariff on just the base price, not the actual retail price, but what the stores are paying for it, like,
20: right.
0: You know, with a PlayStation 5, for example, is the reference point I have here, the low end version goes for $750. Let's say Best Buy gets it for $500. You're throwing a 50% tariff on that. That's not chump change.
20: That's exactly my point. That is my point. And you're right, they'll be paying it on the price that the importer's paying, which is not the retail. It's the wholesale or some price not below retail, for sure.
0: Mm-hmm.
20: But it's still significant. You know, you're bringing a TV at at 500, you mark it up to 700, whatever. You know, and the 50% tariff is implied on the price coming to the border, $500, that's going to drive it up a lot of money. And it's coming out of your pocket. I mean, I think a lot of people, because they're so angry at Trump and they don't, you know, study incidents of taxation and that kind of boring stuff, this tax is not falling on the Americans. It's falling on us, the buyers of the product. Now, yes, the American exporter will probably be hurt because their sales will go down. I get that. But let there be no mistake. You and I and all the listeners listening to you and I talking, it ultimately will fall on each of us in the retail stores. They will pass that on. Businesses are not in business to lose money on each transaction. And so they'll up their prices.
0: Will they be passing the entirety of this on to us? Because I know when the tariffs first started to trickle in 2025, there's some folks have done some calculations on this and said that in order not to completely drive people away, that the businesses did suck up a little bit of the pain, even though they did pass along some to the consumers. Is that what we saw with the first round?
20: We did. And I don't want to bore people and have them turn off or anything, but it all depends on the elasticity of demand of each and every product. Every product is its own little market.
0: Yeah.
20: You know, there's a market for toothpaste, and there's a market for games, and there's a market for tea. I mean, I don't have to explain all this. Well, my point is, every market is different. The supply-demand of each product is different. And where the consumer really, really wants the product, they don't... they're going to pay, you know, like a Taylor Swift ticket. You know, it goes up 50%, well, you're going to pay it anyways because you want it so bad. But if you are kind of, I don't really need it that badly, I can, you know, postpone my purchase, kick it down the road, maybe I'll just change my mind, then you are not, you know, businesses have a very good sense of where the consumers are more willing to pay the increased price versus those that aren't. And so you will see different pass-through rates. In other words, they'll pass it through 100% in some product markets, and in some product markets, they may eat some of it depending on how soft their sales are.
0: Yeah. So at the end of the day, how long do you think Canadians are going to be willing to suck up these self-imposed tariffs?
20: Well, I've been arguing that once we start to see the price, up until now it's been all theoretical, you know, because we're very angry. And by the way, I'm not at all under, you know, criticizing anybody for being angry at Trump for all the ridiculous, foolish things he's doing to us. I get that. But then at the end of the day, when the prices start to hit us, and if this continues, I predict we're going to go into a recession and some businesses are going to fail and they will lay off their workers because that's what happens in a recession. It's going to be very interesting to see if public opinion holds up and that strong, very high support for the Prime Minister. There was an article today in the Ottawa paper, an inside Ottawa paper, saying Liberal backbenchers are getting nervous that people, their support for the Prime Minister may diminish or go down if they start to suffer a lot financially. You know, you lose your job. It just depends on how, you know, I'll make it this way. The deeper the negative, if there is a recession, the deeper the recession, the more I think you'll lose support. Because, you know, it's one thing to say I'm a hate Trump, but another thing to say I'm willing to give up my job and maybe lose my house over that.
0: Yeah.
20: And that's where the rubber hits the road, right? And so I'm saying that if this is short, this trade dispute is short, and they get back to the table and they eliminate these tariffs on both sides than the counter tariffs, then it'll be short-lived, and then I think everything will work out. But if it stays in effect for quite a while, it's going to bite, and we're going to see sales go down, and we're going to see some businesses fail. The Canadian Federation of Independent Business is predicting this. So is the Canadian Chamber of Commerce. And I believe these people because they're in the business. They got the skin in the game. They're in the business every day. And so I listen to them, and if it stays on for a while, if this trade war continues for a while, we are going to pay a price. And sure, the Americans will pay a price, but it won't be as big as we will pay because they're 10, 12 times larger. They've got more wiggle room. They've got more runway. They got more flex. They're a $32 trillion economy. We're a $2.2 trillion economy expressed in U.S. dollars. And so we don't have the same ability to take a hit as the U.S. does. And we're our exports and imports with the U.S. are a much, much larger percentage of our economy than our exports are of the U.S. economy, which are only 1.5% of the U.S. economy, by the way.
0: Yeah, well, indeed. I think we can all accept the notion of short-term pain for long-term gain, but long-term pain for long-term pain or gain doesn't quite have the same ring to it. Hey, Ian, appreciate you coming on and chatting with us, as I know a lot of folks are wondering what they might need to take care of in terms of their shopping list ahead of next week. So appreciate you coming on and giving us a look through that lens.
20: My pleasure, Courtney. Thanks very much.
0: There you go. Ian Lee, business professor at Carleton University in Ottawa, just talking about what is going to be more expensive when you go to the store next week here in Canada as a result of the counter tariffs.
19: You feel it before kickoff. The noise. The nerves. The nostalgia. This season, don't just listen to the game. Feel the action with Dave Campbell, Morley Scott, and Edmonton's top Double E insiders.
17: Nothing but green grass all the way to the end zone, and they're up, Edmonton, touchdown.
19: 880
17: Chad,
19: the official voice of your Edmonton Elks.
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0: Yeah, Scott Bissett, I don't know if you heard this. He actually referenced us. Yeah, he name-dropped Edmonton. He said, very unfortunate that the Prime Minister has turned this into a political shouting match. I mean, we're not at war with Canada. What are they going to do? Take their 2 submarines from Edmonton Mall and sic them on us? Yeah. Yeah, that's what we're going to do, Scott. Even though, technically, we scrapped them, like, 10 years ago. We'd have to rebuild them. We'd have to rebuild our West Edmonton Mall Army submarine fleet. And while we're at it, let's get the fire-breathing dragon back, right? Yeah, that's pretty fierce. And let's not stop there. Remember the dolphins? How about an army of dolphins? Yeah, we're coming for you, Scott. Watch out. There was also another comment from Maryland Congressman Andy Harris, who made it clear what he wants. He said that the president is making it very clear that he would like Alberta to be the 51st state. Andy Harris said, we want to make Alberta the 51st state. Now, unfortunately for him, polling consistently has shown a steady majority of Canadians want to remain in Canada. And that includes a survey that we are about to talk to. I'm going to do so with our friend, president over at Research Company, Mario Canseco, with us. Good day to you.
1: Good day, Courtney. Great to be here with you.
0: So let's talk about, I guess, the headline here, which is the breakdown between those who would vote option one versus those who would vote for option two, and get that binding referendum underway. What do the numbers show us?
1: It's a significant margin in favor of remaining in Canada. 74% of likely voters in the referendum telling us that they would vote for Canada to remain as it is. Only 22% who would cast a ballot in favor of commencing a legal process to hold an actually binding referendum. And the thing that is quite striking to me is there's only 4% undecided. Usually in any election, federal, provincial, municipal, you get a level of undecided that is somewhere between 10 and 20%. But on this particular issue, there's not a lot of room for people to change their minds and not a lot of people who are waiting for something to happen. So definitely a scenario at this particular stage where the level of support for remaining in Canada is overwhelming.
0: Yeah, and let's talk a little bit about, I guess, the breakdown, right? Because to get a sense as to who's voting what are those numbers showing us in terms of demographics?
1: Well, the highest level of support for actually having a binding referendum down the road is with people aged 35 to 54 at 27%, so not really that high, but it's the highest. A little bit higher outside of Edmonton and Calgary at 27%. And among people who voted for the United Conservative Party in the last provincial election, it rises to 37%. So, you know, when you hear the discussions about the UCP base being really torn at this, we still have a majority of UCP voters who will vote to remain in Canada. It's 37% who tell us that they believe that the right course of action is to have this binding referendum down the road. But it's not a majority of UCP voters, so it's not even something that is particularly significant from a statistical standpoint when you factor in the numbers on how they feel about this referendum that is happening in a couple of months.
0: Now, a lot of the questions that you pose on this particular survey are ones that we haven't really seen from other outlets so far. So I want to dive into some of that because it's very enlightening, right? And we know that the focus is on that 10th question. Technically, the referendum on a referendum, or the referendum, as I call it, that's the 10th question. There are 9 other questions here, and we're getting a sense, based on your numbers, how Albertans feel about that. And it does feel like, looking at this, that there's a bit of a split.
1: Yes. When it comes to the issue of immigration, the level of support for the 5 ideas that the government is asking people to vote on is ranges from 58% to 65%. So there's definitely a scenario where the public is connecting with the ideas that the government is putting in front of them on issues such as decreasing immigration levels, and having some sort of identification or proof of citizenship if you want to cast a ballot in an election, only being eligible for social programs after you've been in Alberta for 12 months. All of these things are connecting well with the public. The constitutional stuff, this is where we get really complicated numbers. Nothing is at majority territory right now. The level of support for those 4 questions ranges from 39 to 46%. And what this tells me more than anything is that people are still trying to make up their mind about what this means. It's a little bit easier to understand some of the ideas that the government has on immigration. The level of undecided ranges from 9 to 14%. But on the 4 questions related to constitutional issues, the level of undecided ranges from 18 to 23%. So you have a significant number of people who might just head to their polling station wanting to vote to stay in Canada, probably wanting to vote to have a discussion about immigration, and just not knowing what to do with some of these constitutional questions.
0: Yeah, and one of the things we've talked about here is, you know, what will turnout look like on voting day? Because, you know, folks are worried about these long lineups, whether or not Elections Alberta is going to be able to put up enough manpower to get people through in a timely fashion. So lots of focus in terms of what the turnout's going to be. You asked folks what turnout number would they need to see in order for this to feel like a valid process? It's a very specific question. But what do Albertans need? What do we need in terms of turnout for us to say, okay, I accept this result?
1: Essentially, it's the participation of a majority of registered voters. If it's higher than 51% and lower than 60%, we have 58 of Albertans who say, okay, this is a proper representation of the public's wishes. If it's higher than 61%, it climbs to 75%. If it's higher than 70%, then it's 80%. So in essence, what the public is telling us is, if this turns out to be a referendum where 30% of people take part, or 35% of people take part, I don't consider this an accurate representation of the voting public. This is something that should have been discussed before. Other places that have had constitutional referendums have a specific threshold. You need to have more than half of registered voters taking part. Now, we've seen examples in the past where the level of support or of actual voter participation is high. The last example I can think of is Scotland, when they had the referendum. Turnout was closer to 90%. So we might be in a situation that is similar to this. But the message from the public right now, a month and a half prior to the vote happening, is if this turns out to be an exercise where a handful of people vote, then we don't believe that this is an accurate representation of how the public views.
0: One of the other things here that you had on this that really caught my eye is you asked Albertans how they feel towards certain prominent people in this conversation, in the separatist conversation, both in terms of politicians, those who are involved with the movement itself. And you gave us a nice reference point, because this is probably the only survey you're ever going to find where a question asks how you feel about Connor McDavid and Jeffrey Rath at the same time.
1: It's the only time we're probably going to do this. I was very curious about this, because if you look at the history of Canada and referendums, you look at 1980, you look at René Lévesque in Quebec, who had already served as premier. You look at Jacques Parizeau in 1995, who had already served as premier. There's nobody with that level of experience when it comes to the leaders of the separation movement in Alberta. So we thought, okay, we've never tested these people in a ballot. How do they look when they compare to others? And the reality here is it's very low. The level of credibility for Jeffrey Rath is at 13%, for Mitch Sylvester is at 13%. For Marty Belanger is at 11%, for Cameron Davis at 10%. People are significantly more likely to say that they trust Rachel Notley or Jason Kenney or Naheed Memchi when it comes to whether we should separate from Canada. And the highest level of confidence is at 51% for both Stephen Harper and Mark Carney. So definitely a situation here where you don't have the same scenario that we've seen, for instance, in Quebec in 1980 and 1995, where you have two sets of people who you already have confidence in, who have formed governments, who have received the backing of people in elections, telling you which way you should go.
0: Yeah, well, I'm just disappointed that Connor's polling as low as he is. It's Calgarians, that's what it is, getting in on this nonsense. Here's the thing, there's so much I want to get to, but unfortunately, running a little low on time, so I do want to let folks know that this is available. If you head over to researchco.ca, there's a lot more interesting nuggets to chew on here. Some questions that you're not going to find on any other survey that's been conducted about Alberta separation so far. So it's a fascinating survey, lots of interesting insight, and I'm glad, Mario, as always, you were able to come on and share it with us.
1: My pleasure. Anytime, Kirby.
0: All right. There you go. Mario Canseco, president of Research Company. Headline on the poll is that by a margin of about 3-1, that Albertans who have made up their mind have said that we're staying put in Canada. And it's worth noting, there's another poll today from Léger. They also came out with a poll today that essentially found the 65% of Albertans will vote option 1 to remain in Canada, 23% will vote option 2, with 10% being undecided. So it appears that the majority is still very much in the camp of option 1.
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2: One of the most common things I hear from our listeners is, I didn't know you had opinions like that. Well, that's what I love about doing the show. 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I'm going to get mad sometimes. You might agree with me other times. Whatever it is, at the end of the day, my goal is to entertain and to inform. 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
1: Good evening and thank you for joining us. An Indigenous filmmaker described as a trailblazer in her industry by her family has died. RCMP says she was killed in an accident during a rodeo event just west of Edmonton. Gates Warren has the story.
2: What was supposed to be an exciting evening of horse racing took a turn for the worst here at the Enoch Park racetrack Saturday night. RCMP confirmed a woman has died after a horse veered off track and struck her. Family confirmed that Georgina Lightning, a prominent Indigenous filmmaker and actor, was the one who was hit. RCMP say she was in a designated media area when the incident happened, and she was declared dead here at the track. Lightning was well known in the filmmaking community, directing and starring in several films and TV shows. She was at the track filming for an upcoming documentary. Tributes have been pouring in on social media over her death. Enoch Cree Nation issued a statement saying it is mourning the loss of a community member following an incident that occurred during Saturday evening's Indian Relay event at the Enoch Rodeo Grounds. Those who knew Lightning described her as a passionate and humble storyteller who put her children and grandchildren above everything else.
3: It was just an honor to have her around. She was so bubbly and never a harsh word spoken, and I loved her. Everybody loved her.
4: I shed a tear for her. It's been emotional for me for the last day, and I will honor her just by living and making sure her grandkids will grow up to really know who she was.
2: RCMP have confirmed Alberta Occupational Health and Safety have taken over the investigation here at the track. The relay race will go on Sunday night with the tribute planned for Lightning and her family. Gates Gorin, Global News.
1: Concerns around infill development are continuing, with residents of Parkview neighborhood staging a protest. As Catherine Ludwig reports, they're concerned with the several infill developments that are planned for a single street.
5: A large crowd took over the sidewalk in the Parkview neighborhood on Sunday. They say they're not against infill developments, but that it's too much, too fast.
6: So we're going from 7 families to over 50 in the half a city block.
5: 7 homes along this street are set to be demolished and become multi-unit houses.
6: We're worried about our neighborhood safety, traffic, where is all the garbage is going.
5: Global News was told multiple residents living along this street, like this one with the reduced price sign on their front lawn, are now moving because of these builds.
7: These homes are people's retirement, and they're seeing that retirement diminish. It's heartbreaking. In City Council, I've asked you and